0: fun, and we're going to be having this for at least another day or so. So, you know, these Canadian wildfires are just crazy. So just stay indoors if you can. I think by 4:05, it should be a little bit better. We're supposed to get a little rain and dissipating a little bit, so we'll see what happens. But how about those Phillies? Okay, 3 games behind the Braves. I'm looking forward to that. Now, I've got Max with me here today, and Max is my producer. Max, I can see you've got an Eagles shirt on, but are you a Phillies fan as well?
1: Oh, you know. Got to support the Phils.
0: He's like, yeah, I guess I am. Well, I'm wearing a Phillies hat today, okay? So I'm looking forward to it at this point. Right now the record is 54-44, so it's 10 games over, 500. Mets beat him yesterday, unfortunately. That was not great. But we still have Kyle Schwarber, who's still leading the league in home runs, and we're hoping that, 3 games back from the Braves, that the Braves actually stumble and fall. So I'm looking forward to seeing that in the future as well. So today we got a great guest, okay? I've had him on before. He's amazing. I've seen him in concert. I've been following him for the longest time, and he's just incredible. He is a musician, a composer, and a conductor for film and television, as well as a number of other things, and he's still performing. So we're just so happy to have Randy Edelman with us today. Randy, how are you doing today?
2: I'm doing good.
0: Randy, I tell you, every time we get him on, it's one of the best shows I do when I get you on here, because the background, the information, everything that you do and what you're still doing is just incredible. For those of you who don't know, which, again, you got to be living under a cave not to do that, and that would be Randy has done so much, okay, including he worked Broadway, but also you might know him from a few of the scores that he actually created for movies like Twins, Ghostbusters 2, Kindergarten Cop, My Cousin Vinny, Beethoven, The Distinguished Gentleman, Gettysburg, Angels in the Outfield. I just saw that yesterday on television. I'm thinking, look at that. And I waited, and then it was the score by Randy. And The Mask, Pontiac Moon, Indian in the Cupboard, The Quest, Dragonheart, and of course, one of my favorite, The Last of the Mohicans, which is incredible. He's actually done all that, and we got him on right now talking with us about his career and all the things that he has done, including working with such artists as The Carpenters, Barry Manilow, Dionne Warwick. I mean, I can just go on and on. I tell you, one question, Randy. I would look in the mirror and say, man, I think I've accomplished enough in life, but you're still going strong. You're still performing. How do you do that?
2: Well, it's the only thing I can do. No, I do it. I do it because I like to do it. But when you say I'm still performing, I wasn't performing. It's a new thing for me.
0: Well, that's
2: so
0: true.
2: It's still new. This is not what I do. I don't go out and do. I've done it the last couple of years, so it's a new thing for me to do. I'm having fun doing it, so I do it. I mean, for years I was locked in a room happily doing film scores, and so I had started out writing songs, and then I kind of left that. I like doing different areas musically, so I'm fortunate that it's turned out that's the way it's been for me. So I constantly move on, and I love doing it. And I'm writing basically. It's not that I'm out writing now. I'm doing a new album, and so that's what keeps me going, creating, and that's what I like to do, whether it's a score or a song or an album or whatever.
0: That's right. In fact, last year you had Waltzing on a High Wire, which was amazing. That was just last year, and now you got another one coming out.
2: Yeah. I wouldn't do that, but it's just the way it worked out. And since the new one is it's not that it's a concept album. It's called Green Park, but it's about the title song. It's about a place that I love in London, where I've been staying and kind of looking over a real place that exists.
0: Uh-huh.
2: It's called Green Park. And I thought about writing something about it, but I never did. And then finally I did. And it's kind of a very cool thing. And that's the title track. It's not that the whole album is about Green Park, but it's got, it has different

0: things I've been involved with in London. And I mix the whole thing at Abbey Road, which is a great place to work. And I've done a lot of stuff over there, both recording-wise and a lot of film scores I've done over there at Abbey Road. So that was cool.
1: No, it actually is cool. It's coming out, by the way, folks. This new album, Green Park, is coming out September 26th. But you can order it now if you go online. And the recording is actually amazing. Just like the other album, I think I had 11 tracks on the other album for Waltzing on a High Wire. So this is going to be equivalent to that. And it's going to be a great. And I can't wait till it comes out. I really don't. It's incredible.
0: You like it. It's a different, much different than the last album, but, you know, it's me, but it's just a little different. Each time I do it, I like to sort of concentrate musically on a little different stylistically. I like doing that, changing it around.
1: Well, definitely we're going to have you back on in September when it breaks, because I definitely want to be able to play a track or two of that. You know, I don't normally play music on the show because it's talk radio, but I always make an exception for you. It's just incredible that you keep doing what you're doing. And yes, it's new that you're not performing. By the way, folks, if you've not seen Randy, okay, he is a great composer. Yes, he's written scores. He does it. But when you see him live on a one-man show, okay, it's incredible. You talk to the audience. He talks to you. He gives you stories. And I love the stories, by the way, because there's always a story. There's always a story.
0: Yeah, there is a story, yeah. And, yeah, there's always a story, yeah.
1: Yes, I mean, at certain times, basically, you're listening to the story, and all of a sudden he takes it to a place. You're like, wow, so that's how that happened. Or, you know, I remember this to be a radio guy said, now you know the rest of the story. It'd be something about something, and then it would be a famous person he's talking about. Well, that's kind of like what you do, Randy, is you build up to the song. And then at the very end, when we think we know what's going on, you come out with, and this is what really happened. Yeah. This is why I did that. So I think that really takes it to another level. Not only do you...
0: Well, I kind of, since I'm not really my main thing isn't being a performer per se, I kind of pick things, and this evolves when I'm doing that, because it's not something I constantly do or have done my whole life, getting up there and playing the stuff that I write. I pick things that probably I've learned have a certain interest that may be odd, you know, an odd interest that I think people will like. And so it's sort of come around to that. And I change the... I never do exactly the same thing, and I do almost 2 hours, but I don't do the same thing twice usually, and it just changes up. But usually, I don't write songs. I never wrote songs even back before the films. It's not like I write a song to be a hit. I kind of write personal songs about something. It could be about something I saw on a newspaper or a member of my family or a girlfriend or whatever it is. It's always something that sort of has a personal history. So that's why these things lend themselves to, you know, these little tales about each of them. And, you know, and then there's other ones that are about the story about how a particular person recorded it, because I only write them when I do them on my own albums. It's not like I wrote a song for Barry Manilow or Olivia Newton-John or Patti LaBelle. I wrote songs, and then they picked up on them one way or another, which was fortunate for me, from my version, and put their own twist on it. And so that's how, you know, sometimes the stories are about how those things occurred, which, of course, I didn't even know about until after the fact.
1: Well, I think you're being a little modest there, because your songs have sold many people. I mean, I'm thinking A Weekend in New England with Barry Manilow, for example.
0: Well, yeah, that has lots of stories around it. that song has many stories around it, and I often pick one of them about it before I do that song, and sometimes I don't say anything, and I just play it because people imagine things about that song.
1: Oh yeah,
0: So I never actually, you know, am completely honest about it. But that was an interesting situation that created that record. You know, so.
1: Well,
0: and I was recently at sadly at a funeral 2 weeks ago of Clive Davis,
1: yeah,
0: who's responsible for that whole thing happening.
1: Well, can you give me one quick story for my listenership? They would love to hear.
0: No.
1: That's okay. All right. I just thought I'd ask.
0: No, we'd be there too long.
1: Oh, we would be. Okay. Well, not a problem. I mean, it must have been amazing. I'm looking at your career when you first started. Obviously, you were actually on Broadway in the Pitt Orchestra. And
0: since that's down in a bio, it's like people think, oh, I played on Broadway. No, I played on Broadway for a second. You know what I mean? In like one or two shows, you know? So I got out of a school and, I did a lot of things very quickly in New York before coming out to California.
1: Okay.
0: But I did a lot of things, and one of them was playing in the pit of a Broadway show. Now, when you're a young kid, playing in the pit of Broadway may not sound to any of your listeners or to you as something exciting. Let me tell you, it's the hottest gig you can get, okay? It's a union job playing on Broadway, and there's a million great piano players from all over the world in New York that want one of those 10, 15 jobs, you know what I mean? So it was a great thing to do when I was young. And then I branched off from there very quickly and started conducting for singers and all that kind of stuff, you know, before getting into songwriting, which at the time was, was this kind of new thing called the singer-songwriter, you know, and at that time the music business had, you're too young, but the music business had changed drastically from what it used to be. Music business records used to be, you know, somebody wrote a song and they took it to a record producer, and the record producer had a group of artists on a label and he took it to the other. And of course that all changed by the 70s, you know, or even before. And 99% of the people who were selling the bulk of records obviously wrote and produced. I don't care if it was the Eagles or the Beatles or Bob Dylan or James Taylor or Elton John or whoever it was. They wrote and produced their own stuff. So you have very small a group of people who were still selling records who didn't write and produce their own songs. So it was a different business by then. And so if you wanted someone to hear your songs and to do them, you had to do them yourself. You know, and so that's why I started doing my own thing, because I couldn't get anybody to do the songs anyway. So there you go. Nope. That's what happens.
1: Well, that makes a lot of sense. For those just joining us, we are talking with musician, composer, and of course, conductor for television and of course, movies. We got Randy Edelman, and we'll be back with Live on Tape right after these messages. 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
1: 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And of course, if you're outside, folks, you know, the air quality is not good. We've got the Canadian fires still going strong. 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But don't stay outside for too long. 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That number, 631-506-6600, 631-506-6600. And with us today, we have got an amazing person. He's been on the show before, and it's one of the best shows I do whenever I have Randy on, because there's so much to talk about and so much music to talk about. We've got musician, composer, and conductor for film and television. You might recall, if you're ever watching any movies, you probably have heard one of the scores from this gentleman. Randy Edelman, it's just amazing to have you in this, well, here with us today. So you started out, obviously, you didn't spend too long, obviously, in the pit for the orchestra, but still, even that is an accomplishment. And then from there, you started to write music and everything. When did you get bit by the bug for music? When did that happen?
0: Oh, that happened when I was a little kid, you know, just kicking tunes out on the piano, but I didn't know, I had no idea what I was going to do or if I was even going to be doing that, but it happened early on. Happened early on, then it's a long story. And since I am leaving in a few minutes, we don't have long to talk about it.
1: Oh, okay. Well,
0: and I am not in Philadelphia. I'm in downtown Beverly Hills. So there's no problem with the air here.
1: Oh, that's good. Well, normally you have the California fires. So
0: No. We don't have California fires in Beverly Hills.
1: Oh no, you don't. Okay. Well, that's
0: no,
1: fine.
0: We don't. They're far away from here. There's special wind machines that they turn on here, and they point the wind in other directions. No, I'm only joking, but I'm not really, because it's nice here right now. But I didn't want you to think I was close to where you are. Oh. Certainly not in Philadelphia. I'm from New Jersey. but I never ever went to Philadelphia. I don't know why, but I was up near the George Washington Bridge. But one of the first concerts I did was with the Carpenters at the Philadelphia Academy of Music in like 1892. And I remember that,
1: Wow. Anyway. Well, I'm from New Jersey too. So obviously we got something in common. Let's talk about what's going on with you now. Basically, we talked about July 24th at the Belmore Theater and Showplace. That's going to be, I believe, at 7 p.m. You're going to be there with Tony Orlando, who have you not seen in 50 years.
0: I've seen. Well, actually, no, it's been a long time. But we met very early on when I was a kid in school, and so it's a really interesting. And then he went his way, and I went my way, and then recently we sort of have been put in touch, and so he's going to be there, so it'll be fun.
1: No, I'm looking forward to that. It's obviously in Long Island. I know for Philadelphians, I mean, that's a little bit of a trip, but I'm telling you, it's actually worth it. The Belmore Theater and Showplace is an amazing location. And of course, to see Randy, you know, Randy, I like seeing you at Carnegie Hall. I like seeing you at Lincoln Center, but I like to see you in smaller venues. Cause that way you can get close to the music and get close to you. And you know, that's my preference. Which ones do you like? Do you like being in front of, you know, thousands of people at Carnegie Hall or Lincoln Center? Or do you like it when you're
0: you know what? It completely depends on the audience. If the audience, there's a certain intimacy factor that, by the way, you can have even in a bigger place. There's something that, and you don't know it till you're a couple of songs or pieces into the show, and there's a certain reaction. And if you feel that, then it really doesn't matter. I mean, yes, if you're in some big stadium and doing an opening for somebody, that's different. But as far as the rest, it's all pretty much, it doesn't really change what I do, you know. But it's always nice when you can sort of feel the, you know, and what I do is generally so quiet because it's just a piano and vocal that you can kind of tell how people are reacting. And so it's really pretty much the same for me, you know, whether it's a big place or a small place, you know. And so a lot of times also depends on the instrument, the piano that I'm playing on, because I do so much piano playing. That's mainly what I do. And if it's something that's really good, like the piano at Carnegie Hall or Lincoln Center, then it's sort of it's a turn on. I can't explain that. Only a really good pianist will be able to tell you that. So that's generally what it is, you know.
1: See, not playing. I'm sorry, playing the piano. I don't know the difference. So obviously, there must be a difference. Like Steinway must be something different than other pianos. And
0: I it's not really. Everybody, you know, it's a Steinway. No, it's the piano. There's other companies, Bösendorfer, Baldwin, Yamaha, and if the piano is good, let's put it this way, you can get a Steinway that's a piece of garbage.
1: Oh, really?
0: You know what I mean? It doesn't, of course. Yeah, some Steinway has been sitting in a hole for 30 years and is out of tune and half the notes don't work. Sure, that happens all the time. It doesn't happen in a really good place, but it could happen in one of these small places that you were referring to, you know. So,
1: but it's funny. I did not know that. I learned something today because I always, you know, we always hear, the Steinway. That's it. That's the best. You know, obviously, and
0: a new Steinway, right? A new Steinway is better than a new Yamaha. That's true. But you know, a new Yamaha or a late model Yamaha may be better than an old beat up Steinway. That's what I'm saying. So okay. I never know. Now, when you're playing one of those great places, yes, you're going to get a great instrument, you know. So,
1: all right. Well,
0: other than that, you know, what can I tell you?
1: Well, that makes sense. So now, movies. You did the movies you've done. Of course, MacGyver. You actually did the theme song for MacGyver.
0: Well, that's another story, you know. So, MacGyver. Yeah, that was a series I did in the late '80s, and everybody hated it and didn't think. They didn't even want it to. It was a 2-hour TV movie that they cut down from an hour.
1: Uh-huh.
0: This is major editing. From 2 hours to 1 hour. That's serious editing. But they liked the guy. So it was originally meant to be a pilot. And they liked the guy. And so they put the show on. It never got high ratings, but it stayed on. And just stayed on. I wrote the theme and was doing the shows. Then I left it. But they kept on, thank God, with the theme.
1: With the music.
0: And it's still running. Yeah, and it's still running. It's running like today. It's on 50 times, you know, all over the world. And it's on I forgot what the name of the station. It's like a TV Land or something.
1: It's MeTV. I think it's MeTV.
0: Yeah.
1: That's on. But yeah. But
0: well, it's on. Yeah. The thing is, you never can tell. You know, you write and you hope that something like that will happen. So that's what happened. And So that's a very well-known theme now when I play it in my, quote, act as part of a long segment that I do a kind of a film medley, which isn't part of the whole song segment. If you've come, you know that. I always end with that, and people recognize it.
1: In fact, Richard Dean Anderson is the person who was the star of the show. I love that show. I thought it was a great show. That was me, but I just thought it was a fantastic.
0: Yeah, no, a lot. No, hey, they wouldn't have stayed on. I couldn't believe it. Kept staying on. They kept picking up, and they liked him. And then they actually did another one years later, which I haven't even seen it. But it ran for a couple of years with a different guy. Wasn't the same. But,
1: yeah, no, so. It wasn't. Even, no, Richard Dean Anderson brought that role to life. I thought he did a great job on that. I'll never forget the picture of him putting his arm on the prop of a Cessna 140. By the way, I fly aircraft. I can't tell how many times I have that same picture of me with my sunglasses are hanging out on the side of the prop of the airplane because I wanted to pretend I was Richard Dean Anderson. That's actually a true story.
0: Well, you can be him. You know,
1: this is true.
0: Believe me, he really never did anything else. He just did that thing. I shouldn't say that. He did. There was a couple other things he did, but that was the main thing he did. And then he just retired. You know, yeah. To wherever he is. But anyway, you know, that was that. And that was a period. And that, interestingly enough, was before all the movies. I hadn't done anything.
1: Okay.
0: I'd done different things with albums and songs. But that was one of the first things I did before. And, you know, the funny thing is that I quit. I left that show because I just couldn't keep up with the pace of every week. And if it wasn't for that, I would have never done any of these movies because I kind of would have been strapped to doing that show. And I didn't like leaving it because if you're a composer in Hollywood, if you have a primetime TV show, that's like, you know, that's great. So for me to leave that wasn't that easy, but it turned out it freed me up to do some other things and make some other connections, which led to me doing all these, you know, billions of scores for movies, which was great. So that's it from downtown Beverly Hills, baby.
1: Well,
0: good luck to the Phillies and good luck with your fresh air.
1: Well, that's true. So we'd like to keep you for one more segment, if at all possible. Because it is a 1 hour show. We'd like to do 45 minutes if that would work with you. We just want to give a couple more questions and, if that's okay with you, I guess we'll do that. So for those just joining us, we're talking with, musician, composer and conductor for television and of course movies, Randy Edelman. And we'll be back with Live on Tape right after this.
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1: 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And we're just so happy you're listening to us today. Not the greatest day out there. We got some fog. And of course, we got the Canadian fires, which are causing a little havoc here. But we're going to do the best we can. Temperatures aren't bad. We're in the 70s. And if you can bring an oxygen mask, you can probably go outside at that point. So we have one last segment that I want to talk to. And we've had him on the show before. Just an amazing individual. Musician, composer, conductor for film and television. You might recall some of the movies. And I tell you, if you watch movies like I do, And when a movie comes on, I always wait to see, all the information. And there's always something saying score by Randy Edelman. It's always there. Okay. So some of the movies that you probably see that you don't even know. Okay. Are like, Ghostbusters 2, Drop Dead Fred, Pontiac Moon, Twins, Kindergarten Cop, Beethoven, The Last of the Mohicans, Distinguished Gentleman, The Mask, Quest, Daylight, Anaconda, which, by the way, they redid. It's awful. The new movie's awful. I don't like it. Gettysburg, which I love that movie, by the way. Gettysburg, I love that movie. My Cousin Vinny, While You Were Sleeping, Dragonheart, Shanghai Noon, 6 Days, 7 Nights with Harrison Ford, The Indian in the Cupboard, and, of course, Billy Madison, Angels in the Outfit, and so on. I just saw it. I was actually watching television, and Angels in the Outfit came on. It just started. And there it was, right in front of me, Randy's name. Randy, your name appeared there. And I'm like, man, you're everywhere. You're just everywhere. We were talking about MacGyver. Now, you got into movies next. What's the capacity of getting into a movie and writing a script? What do you need to do in order to do that? That's kind of difficult, isn't it?
0: Writing a script? You mean writing
1: a score? I'm sorry, writing the score. How do you know what to write and how to write it?
0: Okay, hold on. There's two questions. You said, isn't it difficult? It's not difficult.
1: No?
0: It's impossible.
1: Oh, okay.
0: Impossible. Okay? It's a zillion to one. You don't just decide to write movie scores, okay? So there has to be, first of all, you have to be brilliant and great and blah, blah, blah, and have all your work together, okay?
1: Uh-huh.
0: Musically, okay? Most people don't have that. So something has to happen. So for me, it took, 25 years, okay? Let's say that.
1: Okay.
0: 25 years of million things that you've talked about before I got into scoring movies. So and then the answer, once something happens and you make the connection, and then after you make the connection and you work on one movie, A, B, C, D, E, S, come about, in order for you to get to do the next one, as far as working on it, that's a whole other area. I mean, you work with the director and you don't have a lot of time. I could spend a year on every movie and maybe you only have a couple of weeks, you know. So all the story, each movie is different. Every movie is different. It's got a different background, a different history, and each director is a different animal. They have different backgrounds, where they come. Sometimes it's a guy who made videos, or a theater director, or a screenwriter, or an actor, all kinds of things. So they're all different stories. And then once you get into it, it's a very difficult job because you have very little time to create the music, the original music for each film. And it's a difficult process. You know, I won't get into how it's done. Everybody who's doing it works differently. But as far as getting into it and saying, oh, I want to score films, there's a billion people out there. And they all come here to Hollywood, you know. And it's very difficult. And as I said, you've got to be ready to do it if you get your, just like anybody else or anything else, you know, has nothing to do with this field or music. If you get an opportunity, you have to take advantage of it and do the best you can and come through, so that one of those people who you work with, not necessarily the director on that movie, who's going to go on to do another thing. And by the way, that thing may not be a movie. It could be a commercial. It could be a jingle that leads to something else that may be, quote, the movie that gives you a shot to get your feet wet in this business and then establish yourself. So,
1: well, you say it's difficult, but, you know, for a person like yourself, okay, you've succeeded several dozen times. I mean, they just love your stuff, and you just keep getting those movies and writing those scores.
0: Well, yeah, but it doesn't work like that. It doesn't mean what you've done. That means zero. When I start a movie, it's not because, oh, you just did that and it's great. No, it's like you're on first. You're trying. You're up at the plate, just like the Phillies, and you got to get to first base again. And you say, well, why? You hit a grand slam home run last time you were up. Doesn't mean a thing.
1: Wow.
0: Not a thing. You start right from the beginning again. That's how this business is. You know, other things, you could take a more stable course in life, which are most things, and you have a more regular occurrence. If you have a certain job, you go to an office every day, or your doctor, which is all these things are great. But the highs and lows are different. You may get a tremendous high, but you may get a tremendous low. So it's different. This is different. It's not like everybody's bowing when you start on the film. Everybody's bowing at my feet. They, oh, Randy, because you've done this or that, just we'll love whatever you write. No. The first note you play, they hate that note.
1: Oh, really?
0: Second note, they hate that note. Yeah. Oh, yeah. That's how it works. That's the nature of the beast.
1: Sorry to
0: disappoint you your listeners.
1: Well, you are a Superman, okay? Because, like I said, I just mentioned, I don't know, about maybe two dozen movies that you have done. Any composer, producer, any type of musician or person that writes for films would love to have done what you have done. You continue to have an incredible career, but looking at all the movies you've done and all the artists you've worked for, or they've worked for you, or you've done music for them, or you've in some way made their careers, you're being humble. I mean, you are a Superman, Randy. I mean, you've done an amazing job.
0: Believe me, I'm not a humble person. I'm being honest.
1: Really?
0: If you ask me a question, I'll tell you the answer. Yeah. And there's been lots of highs and lows, you know.
1: Yeah.
0: And I'm going out now. I'm doing these things. Someone may come see me in a club or something, and they see all these things. They're, why are you doing that? I'm doing it because I'm having a blast. That's why. I don't have to do it, you know, because I enjoy writing and playing, and that's what I'm doing now. In a month, you may talk to me, and you know what? You never see me again.
1: Randy, that's not going to happen, okay? I've seen you in your one-man show, and I can tell you, folks.
0: Yeah, but I may fool you.
1: Okay.
0: No, I may fool you. I wasn't doing this every, you know, I'll see how long as long as I like doing it, and I love traveling and going where I go. I mean, I don't do this anywhere. Okay. I do it in New York and London. That's it. People say, how come you're not, where do I live? I live in Beverly Hills. How come I'm not at the ABCD? No, I won't play anywhere in California.
1: Really?
0: Not interested. Nope.
1: Wow. That's interesting.
0: Yeah. Well, it's not that interesting.
1: Well, no, it is because I'll tell you, you know, we'd love to get you in Philly. I know that's not going to happen for a while, but listen, for New York City folks, here it is, okay? July 24th, we're looking at the Belmore Theater and Showplace. That is in Long Island, okay? And of course, it's going to be just an amazing one-man show on July 24th. Now, if you want to go on the 25th, you've got the iconic Stonewall Inn. We all know about that in Greenwich Village. That's a small venue. It's a great place to see a concert. And again, Randy will be there on July 25th, of course. And we're looking at Carnegie Hall on December 19th. This will be the third time that Randy has been playing. I've gone the last two, so they're really, really incredible. And on top of that, the new album is coming out. Called Green Park, which Randy, I can't wait to hear it folks. Folks, you can actually buy it at this point, even though it's not coming out till September 26th. It was actually mixed in L.A. I'm sorry, it was recorded in L.A., and it was mixed at, we all know, the Abbey Road Studios. It's just a great place to go ahead and do that. We got about 4 minutes left, Randy, so
0: You don't really have 4 minutes to go, because I'm going in my car.
1: Oh, you are.
0: So you'll have to, why don't you call your friend Matt or Mel or whatever the hell his name is and play a song.
1: Okay.
0: Goodbye.
1: All right.
0: All right, baby.
1: We'll talk to you
0: soon. I'll see you at the Belmore or somewhere, and I love you. It's been great. I'm sorry. I'm out of here.
1: We'll see you soon, my friend.
0: All right. Take
1: bye
0: care.
1: Bye now. Bye. Okay, so bye. We'll stay on. Obviously, we've got, about 2 minutes to the next break or something along those lines. Oh, you can talk to me now.
4: About 3 minutes.
1: Okay, about 3 minutes. Yeah, I knew he wasn't going to last the whole time period. You can tell, basically.
4: No, but it was great to have him on here.
1: Like I said, you're a newer person, so obviously... you've seen some of the movies that he has done. Okay.
4: My favorite of his is Dragonheart. My absolute
1: exactly.
4: Favorite.
1: He actually did all that stuff. So the bottom line is, what do you think of a person who's still performing? I mean, he's been doing this now since, the 60s.
4: Since the 60s.
1: He's been around a while. He's 80 years old.
4: Really?
1: Okay.
4: Oh, wow.
1: He's going on 80. So, I mean, he's still performing and doing all the stuff that that we're talking about here. So, from a younger generation, obviously, why Dragonheart? Why did you like Dragonheart?
4: I'm really big in the fantasy, and I just remember one day my dad sitting me down. I was like, here, you can watch this movie. I was like, all right, I'm probably not going to like it. And as I was watching it, I was just kind of moved from not just like the story itself, but the soundtrack, I think, helped move the story and very felt like otherworldly and very fantastical and just very epic. And I thought that was really, really great. And I thought it really helped the movie, in all honesty.
1: Well, the next time you actually watch that movie or any of the movies that we just talked about, okay, listen to the scores. The scores are what he did. Now, he said it was difficult. Obviously, I have to disagree with him because he's done so many of them. You know, I mean, it's like if one person basically was doing it, and, you know, they succeeded one time and then not again. But when you get so many different scores, and if you listen to them, they're all different.
4: Mm-hmm.
1: They're all totally different. They pick whatever the movie is, and then they play the music, or he does. He actually gets the music together, you know, scoring it so that it fits. It fits the music. That is difficult to do, but yet he has succeeded more times than most composers that I can think of. Maybe John Williams basically might have a little bit more when it comes to that.
4: Oh, yeah.
1: From all the Star Wars movies and all the other movies that he has done.
4: Harry Potter.
1: Exactly.
4: You know.
1: But other than that, basically, he actually has a lot going on there. So we're going to get back, and I want to talk a little. I want to talk about these, California. In this case, not California, because I'm thinking California fires. I want to talk about the Canadian fires and what we need to be doing during this situation. So we'll be back with Live on Tape right after these messages. 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
1: 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And we just had Randy Edelman on, and he's an amazing musician, a composer and conductor for radio, television, and, of course, the movies, where you, if you watch a movie, you're going to see a score that he created. Unfortunately, he had to leave. He was in his car, and he had to leave, so... just to let you know where he's going to be, I know we're Philadelphia, but if you ever get a chance on July 24th, that's coming up real soon, Belmore Theater, okay, and Showplace, he will be with Tony Orlando. Now, Tony Orlando has been on our radio show as well. Remember him, Knock Three Times, If the Ceiling, If You Want Me, and all those songs that he's done, Candida and so on down the line. And Tie a Yellow Ribbon Around the Old Road. Oh, those are his songs.
4: That's a good song.
1: I've had Tony on. Tony's a great guy, and he's the nicest guy. He's got a radio show in the New York City area on WABC. I've had him on my show several times. But that'll be July 24th at the Belmore Theater in Showplace. Also, he'll be at the iconic Stonewall Inn, and that would be July 25th. That's Greenwich Village, New York City. And, of course, if you really want to see a concert, the Met, the Lincoln Center, or and this one, of course, the Carnegie Hall. And he'll be at Carnegie Hall, Randy will. It'll be a third time he's playing it, December 19th. And if you ever get a chance, it's an amazing. Plus, the album is coming out, Green Park, and that'll be on September 26th. Recorded in the L.A. area, but mixed at Abbey Road Studios. You can go online. You can also go to Randy's website in order to get more information on that. Definitely go see it. I see him whenever I can. He's a card, man. One minute he's nice, the next minute he's nasty. He does both. All at the same time. What'd you think of that? It's like, I gotta go. I gotta go, Max. What do you say? Like, oh my goodness. It's like,
4: oh, yeah, he was in a rush. Not that he's probably not a busy man, but he was on the move.
1: No, he's definitely a busy guy. He's definitely busy. But I want to talk about, since we got about maybe 10 minutes left or somewhere along that lines, I want to talk about what is happening here, not just in Philadelphia, but all over the East Coast. I mean, we have got those wildfires from Canada, okay? And for people that are older, or for example, my wife, for example, she's having problems breathing, okay? I don't know. Max, do you have any problems at all, or you pretty good so far?
4: No, I'm all right, but like you said, it's not great. Like, usually from where I'm sitting right now, I can see the Philly skyline, but right now it's just a blank gray silhouette. Like, you can only see the outline of it. You can't see, like, the blues or anything like that.
1: Yeah, you can't see anything. But you're younger, so that's why it's not affecting you. I'm older, and my wife is older. And for people that are older, listen, first thing you need to do, okay, you need to track the air quality. You know, visit airnow.gov or .gov and check the local weather applications. Avoid outdoor activities, okay, when the air quality index is above 100. And today it actually is. Yesterday it definitely was. If you get a chance, folks, seal your home. Keep your doors and windows completely shut. One of my windows, Max, I can't close it. I try to close it, and I'm wheeling it back and forth,
4: and it's just getting
1: and
4: stuck right
1: it just goes so far, but it's a little bit, maybe a quarter of an inch. Oh. So, unfortunately, and that's in the bedroom. So now, during this whole situation with smoke, it's going in. I got to get a new window. I got to call a window.
4: Should get a new window.
1: Exactly. So, you know, what I do is I actually put a little thing on below, you know, a moist towel or something underneath it. But I've tried forever to try to close that window. So basically, keep the windows completely shut. Run your HVAC system with the fan set to on, folks, and use a clean HEPA filter. Again, HEPA filters, go down, look at your filter. This is going to clog up pretty quickly. Turn on portable air purifiers. Avoid making indoor air worse by using a vacuum or your candles or any type of fried food or smoke. Because once you do that, now you got it inside as well. Now, the last thing I want to talk about is wear the right masks. Now, you've watched television. You've seen what's going on. We did this during COVID. We're going to do this for a few more days. Wear an N95, which takes out 95% of the particles, or a KN95 mask. Do it. It works. I know it's kind of hard to breathe, but it gets rid of, you know, all those microorganisms and smoke that you have there. Regular surgical masks and bandanas will not filter out the tiny smoke particles. So please go ahead and do that. Travel. Check alerts for traveling where you're going. And right now in the Northeast, it's probably not a great idea to be outside doing stuff, okay? Although at 4 o'clock, hopefully, with the Phillies playing the Mets, you know, a lot of times they even cancel games. They might even do that too. You never know. Don't go outside unless you have to. Don't do any physical work unless you have to. Don't play tennis or go out and play softball or whatever you want to do. Don't do it unless it's indoors. That's it. Just stay away from that until the air gets better, and it will get better. I think the meteorologist is saying that within a day or so, it'll be pretty good. But this is something we have to deal with every single year now because of global warming, all right? I know people don't agree with that, but this never happened before, and now what's happening? Max, what's happening now? It's happening a lot.
4: Oh, yeah, no, it happened a couple of years back, too. I remember when the California fires, same thing, smoke coming over here, getting air quality warnings, and I remember just I thought it was really weird, being able to just look at the sun, which you're not really supposed to be able to do, but I could very clearly just stare at it without it hurting my eyes. I was like, that's not good.
1: No, yesterday I was driving. I guess I was in New Jersey yesterday, and I was driving to a location, and I looked up and I saw the sun through the smoke, and I could look right at it, and it was like, I thought it was the moon for a second. I'm thinking, is that the moon?
4: Feels like Tatooine in Star Wars or exactly. Dune, Arrakis.
1: Tatooine, yes, that's right. That was a good movie. So I guess you're a Star Wars guy or are you a Star Trek guy?
4: Love Star Wars.
1: Are you a Star Wars or Star Trek?
4: I like Star Wars. I haven't seen a lot of Star Trek. My dad likes the newer ones that they release with Chris Pine, but
1: okay.
4: I think they're all right.
1: See, the new ones I don't like. I don't like the new ones. I mean, I don't mind Next Generation.
4: Yeah, that's
1: okay.
4: That's
1: the middle one.
4: No,
1: okay,
4: you got. He does a great job.
1: Yeah, Shatner's great. Obviously, the old crew, of course, the new one. But the new stuff, I just don't like. I mean, they're coming out with all these different things.
4: Yeah.
1: My wife loved Voyager.
4: Okay.
1: You know, that was a good one. Was it Kate Mulgrew? Kate Mulgrew was the person. But you know, these new ones, they have all these different. I'm an old guy. Okay, I live in the here and now.
4: Yeah.
1: Not another generation or like another what's the word I'm looking for? The metaverse. The metaverse, okay? You know, in Star Wars they don't do that, but in Star Trek they do that. In some places, what is it? The Vulcan, I guess, home planet's destroyed.
4: Yeah.
1: And in other ones it's not.
4: Yeah.
1: And it's like it's so confusing.
4: Universes. I get, like, the multiverses.
1: Exactly.
4: Yeah, I get that.
1: Now, I didn't mind the Spider-Man movie. That was good.
4: Those ones, Into the Spider-Verse?
1: Into the Spider-Verse.
4: I like that one.
1: That was a good one. Okay, that was the only one where I was like, yeah, that's cool. I can do that. But like, the Star Trek things? No.
4: I get that. I loved the art style for Into the Spider-Verse. I thought it was very creative and very, very different, which I loved because, like, you know. It was also animated, so it gave him a lot more creative liberty, which I really loved. And then if you haven't seen the second one, I highly recommend. There was a scene they did with a kid where he animated it to look like it was all Legos, and it was like a 14-year-old.
1: Oh, really?
4: Oh, yeah. I swear.
1: Wow. Well, that's good. So we got about 1 minute left. So, folks, I want to thank you again. Be safe outside. Don't eat salad, okay? Stay away from salad, especially from Taco Bell at this point, unless you're going to wash your food. And I mean wash your food as best as you can, because it's funny. I actually had that happen to me like a couple weeks ago, and I'm like, what happened? Well, now I know what happened. So on behalf of myself and Max, thank you so much for joining us. And we'll talk to you all again next week. Live on Tape is brought to you by the Beasley Media Group. And we're so glad to be here. We'll see you next week, folks.
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19: Hey, hey, hey, everybody.
20: Hello.
19: And we are back. yes. with the summer series on the Empowerment Zone. This is Diane.
20: And Manny.
19: We are sitting in for the one and only, the most iconic Reggie McGlone.
20: Yes.
19: And we are sending him well wishes and just some good energy while he is relaxing and enjoying the summer off. We are so excited to be able to sit in for him this summer.
20: Definitely, yes.
19: Right?
20: Yes,
19: oh my goodness. So, Reggie, we are wishing you all the best in your healing journey as well. But most importantly, hopefully you are able to join outsiders with some of the sunshine, even if it's just going on that back patio that you so love. So again, we are sending our love to Reggie McGlone today. And we also want to send a special thank you to Lisa. So we just are so excited. Thank you so much, the CEO of My Independent.

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0: Hello, everybody. We just needed that little brief moment. When the boss calls, we have to definitely answer.
4: Yes.
0: So we are hopeful to have Robin McGloin calling in, Robin McGloin Green calling in just a moment on the lines. I think that we're having a little bit of trouble with our phone line for the moment, but hopefully she'll be calling in any moment now. And we're looking forward to interviewing Robin McGloin Green in just a few moments. So hopefully she'll be calling us back in just a few moments. So sorry about that. Hey, this is live. This is live radio.
4: This is live.
0: But let's talk about the fact that we are having an amazing summer.
4: Yes,
0: folks.
4: Yes.
0: I know that the weather's been up and down a little bit, but listen, we are not disturbed at all. How's everybody feeling about the summer? Manny, talk to us about just
5: This summer has just been wonderful. It's been hot. That's the one thing that, oh my goodness, the heat has just been out of this world for a few weeks. But and these Canada wildfires, how about that? I wonder what that was about
0: that
5: last week.
0: That has really been something. I mean, we went from days of just bad breathing weather outside.
5: Right.
0: I mean, it was so dangerous outside, especially for those of those persons who have asthma and different other respiratory issues. We know that was seriously a challenge. Oh my goodness. So we are just so happy to be able to get this sunshine coming through. We've had some great days of good weather. And I hope you all have been out there just enjoying yourselves.
5: Yes.
0: And we're going to talk some more about just the summer. But we want to introduce our very special guest right now.
5: Yes, we are introducing Robin McGloin Green, who is an independent insurance advisor. She comes from a family of sales professionals. And by combining her sales background with her brother's 40 plus years of insurance experience, she has developed a formula for providing high quality service as a sharp insurance advisor. Robin's primary goal is to educate clients and build lasting relationships based on trust and professional guidance. Robin would welcome the opportunity to discuss how she can assist you with your insurance needs.
0: That is awesome. So awesome. So in just 2 seconds, we are welcoming Robin McGloin. Are you here with us?
6: I am, guys. How are you both doing?
0: We are doing fine. We are doing fine. We're so glad to finally get you on the line. And in true form, Reggie called us to make sure that you were getting through. So By all means, welcome, welcome to the Empowerment Zone. And I'm so excited to have you here today. All of that in your bio, you are all of those things and just so much more. You're such an amazing person. And I just want the listeners to also know that you are just so such a good soul, Robin. It's so wonderful to have you with us today. And just jumping right in, how do you plan?

0: and to encourage our viewers today with what you have to offer in obtaining coverage.
1: Well, first, I want to thank you guys for that introduction. I hope I can live up to what everything you said. I'm like sitting here and saying, why do they have to say all that about me? But I do. I am passionate about what I do. Regarding the coverage, I encourage listeners to understand that without life insurance, your final expenses may become a financial burden to your family. Mm-hmm. And if your loved ones depend on your income to help them maintain their quality of life, then insurance should not be viewed as an option.
0: Wow.
1: It should be considered, as a necessity.
0: Absolutely.
1: Because having the right coverage, right?
0: Yes.
1: It provides financial protection and peace of mind to your family and those who you love the most.
0: Yes.
1: That's how I feel anyway.
0: Yes, yeah. Yes. I definitely hear your passion around that.
2: Yes, definitely. And, definitely.
0: Yeah, right?
2: Yes.
0: And so tell us, where is this passion coming from? And for those of you who are just joining, we have a very special guest with us, Robin McGloin-Green, and she is talking to us about insurance today. And she is an expert in this area. You need to definitely take her information. Robin, tell people where they can find you before you answer some more questions for us. Where can people look you up?
1: That's a good idea. My number is 215-776-1144. Again, my number is 215-776-1144. My office is located in the Jenkintown area. I'm at 764 Old Brook Road. You can stop by anytime. Again, 215-776-1144 is my contact number. And my office is located in the Jenkintown area, 764 Old York Road.
0: That's awesome. And I'm definitely going to have you give that information again before we hang up. But let's talk a little bit about where did the passion come from for this?
1: Well, I've been around insurance most of my life. Mm-hmm. I never expected to follow in my brother's footsteps and become an agent. But like him, I'm a hard worker, or I try to be a hard worker. And I began thinking about a meaningful thing in life to do right now at this age. Nothing too strenuous, but provide an income. So I earned my license, and I told another agent about it. And he said to me that Black and brown people don't buy insurance.
0: Wow.
1: He focuses, right, how about that, right? So he focuses on health insurance, and that comment was very discouraging. But I chose to turn that around. I'm sorry, and not accept that as a final word.
0: Mm.
1: I have to admit, though. Yeah, I got to admit, though, is completely. He wasn't completely wrong.
0: Wow, I see that how that could hit you hard, and I see how that could hit anybody hard. And you know, again, the thought is education is power. So you know, talk to us. Yes.
1: Yeah, see, a lot of our clients our people have been underserved and they are undereducated when it comes to life insurance. Mm-hmm. So like you said, education is power.
0: Yes.
1: So that's exactly where my passion comes from, helping people to understand that it's not an option. It has to be a decision that needs to be made. Yeah.
0: Yes, yes. And so talk to us about agents today. How about agents today?
1: Well, to tell the truth, sometimes I feel like they focus more heavily on making a sale rather than making the client truly understand what the coverage is about.
0: Mm-hmm.
1: People trust these agents because they're the professionals. So just like generations from the past who are used to, I don't know if you were around them, but I know Emmanuel was. But the insurance guy used to come to our door, and my mom would give him a couple of dollars.
0: Mm-hmm.
1: He was selling encyclopedias, and he'll say, this is what you need, you know?
0: Mm-hmm.
1: And then when that person passes away, and unfortunately, there's not even enough coverage. So that kind of left a bitter taste, I would think, in folk mouth. You know, you ask these agents to help you out. You're thinking they're giving you the right thing. And then when it's time to use it, unfortunately, it's not what you needed.
0: And so that would lead me to this place where you just have to kind of be careful with the agent that you choose and making sure that it's almost like an interviewing process, right? Making sure that agent has the patience to go through your options with you to be available to you if you should have questions throughout the time of your coverage, your policy, and just to be there. I think once you get a good insurance agent, they become like a part of your family. They're a staple, wouldn't you say?
1: Yeah, they really are.
0: They're a staple. I think I remember also working in an insurance company. And
1: I remember
0: just,
1: you going too, yeah.
0: I'm sorry. And watching. So for everybody out there, I definitely have some roots in McGloin and McGloin. And so I will tell you, I remember people just kind of coming in or coming by, and it's not only the parent, then their kids, you know, the kids obtain policies. And so this is like a relationship that goes on and on for life, right?
1: Exactly. Relationship, yeah. More than sales, because I'm sorry to interrupt, but I'm passionate about that. Like, if you build a relationship, I believe, if I build a relationship with Diane, she's going to tell somebody else, somebody she can trust, I got this person you need to talk to, she'll really help you. There are knockout questions that I'm adamant about when I talk to somebody about insurance. It gets long and drawn out, but I just tell them, listen, this is for your benefit, because you got to get it right now, because when you need it, it's too late.
0: Yeah. It's too late. And you know what's interesting is I feel like when you're doing life planning, right? Even when parents are doing life planning with children, I'm not sure that this comes up. I'm not sure that the importance of having insurance, meaning, okay, we know like when kids are teenagers, we want to get them insurance. They know about the insurance that they need for their cars. But the other parts of that, and why it's so important to have this and to invest in this very early on instead of even later in life. Now, for those of you who are listening, we're not saying that if you're at a different age in your life that you cannot be insured. I believe that Robin would have options for you. And that is part of the conversation today, is making sure that you are covered. It doesn't matter what age you are. But what I'm talking about, Robin, is I'm just not sure that it's a household conversation as it should be in terms of the importance of insurance and having the insurance that is needed for your life, whether it's renter's insurance, homeowner's insurance, life insurance, and the difference in those policies. Sometimes people just go for what's affordable, but not the best plan. And some it's better to sacrifice ahead of time than to pay later, I guess you would say. Would you say that would be so?
1: I would say that's exactly right. Again, the insurance, life insurance that is, has the dim view of someone dying. That's all people know it's about.
0: Right.
1: But there's so much more that I've learned recently that life insurance offers. Like, and like you said, for example, the young folk, it's better for you to get it now. And we're like, I'm going to get to my age group.
0: Wow.
1: I would say that older folk like me, seasoned people like me. But the younger folks, you figure it's part of your finances. Need to be taught that.
0: Wait one second, Robert. I want you to hold that, because I really want you to dig into that as soon as we come back from this break. I really, really want you all to stay right with us, because this is good stuff. Good conversations with Robin McGloin Green. We'll be right back after this break.
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0: Hey, hello.
2: We are back. And with Manny and
0: Diane.
2: When we are interviewing
0: Robin McGloin Green. Hi, Robin. You're still with us.
1: I'm still here, not going anywhere.
0: So yeah. Awesome. Yeah. So please jump into what you were getting ready to talk about before the break, because that is so important. And I know that you have a breakdown for us that our listeners can understand. Hated to cut you off right there, but I just didn't want chop up your example. So please jump right in.
1: So how about this? You got a young person and you go like, this is people's thoughts. While we get insurance to them, they have no children, life insurance, that is, guys. Mm. They have no children. They really don't have any responsibility. It's a waste of time, a waste of money. But once this education comes in and I can show you that if you get your child a policy as young as you can, because you can get it at zero age,
0: right.
1: And then how would it look or how great it would be that when they turn 20 and 21, they go, oh, I have no kids. I have no other responsibility except for myself. Take money out of my policy, because I bought a policy for pennies on a dollar, and it could be like $300,000 worth of coverage. Now at 20, I got all this cash value built up in this policy. I've watched people, and I'm not going to say who, but I've watched people in my classes now, they have these policies for their kids, and they go and buy a house, or they go invest in a business. They take $20,000, $30,000 out of their policy, and that's what they do. And
0: wow.
1: They still have some left.
0: Wow.
1: How smart is that? You can opt to pay it back. It's better than getting it from a bank. You can opt to pay it back, or you could turn a $200,000 policy into $180,000 and take, you know, that's what you got for your death, the $180,000, and the rest you take and invest. So it's still finances. It's still investment that you can share with your kids. They make great shower gifts. They make good gifts for godparents buying their children. I mean, your godchild, you're like, I'm going to get them a CD and I'm going to get them this, which is all fine if that's your choice. But how about getting them something that can grow with them a little faster and something they can use to make a big difference in your life?
0: Wow.
1: That's my younger folks.
0: And
1: you're,
0: you
1: know? And
0: you're
1: my
0: saying,
1: younger folks.
0: And you're saying that policy is what type of policy?
1: So we're talking about a whole life policy.
0: A whole life policy. So a whole life policy
1: whole life.
0: Is where they can do these things and you could have money that is accessible to you to be able to use for other things or borrow that money out of the policy. Is that what you're saying?
1: You got it.
0: We could borrow the money out of that policy. And that is whole life, right? And
1: as opposed to term.
0: Mm-hmm.
1: So when you think of term, you think of temporary.
0: Right.
1: So term, temporary, whole life, the rest of your life. They will be paying the same amount of premium monthly their whole life. Or term, which you're unable to get money out of, like it has no cash value. There are for certain kind of, you know, certain situations. Mm-hmm. I don't rule out a term at all. I'm going to get a little fancy, but I'm not going to get into it. It's called an IUL. And that's something that grows fast because it's an actual insurance policy that has an interest rate on
0: wow.
1: it.
0: Wow.
1: So these guys are putting money into that policy, and it's got like some right now it has like a 7% interest rate on it. So look how fast their money grows. The bank doesn't give them 7%. The bank gives nobody 7%. You know? But this policy does that. So, you know, those are the kind of things that people have to call me at 215-776-1144. I'm not going to bore you with IULs and all those type things. But
0: this is good
1: stuff, right?
0: This is good stuff.
1: Yeah.
0: And then something else we were talking about offline and just a conversation, I just kind of want you to address this to you, is people who have insurance obtained by their employer, it makes them a certificate holder. Talk about that.
1: Exactly. So you got this employer, they're doing a good thing. They're getting you coverage, but it's their policy. It's owned by the company, your employer.
0: Mm-hmm.
1: You are a certificate holder, and as long as you're there, you have coverage. But a lot of us don't even know how much we have. That's another thing.
0: Mm-hmm.
1: Most of your employer, I mean, especially if you've been working here for years, you want to know. A lot of times it's just $10,000 or something minimal like that, which is something.
0: Mm-hmm.
1: But if you want more, you ask them, can I pay into it and get more? But the thing about that is it belongs to the employer, like you said. And when you leave, and say you retire from that company,
0: mm-hmm.
1: and now you're 65, you're asking, you have to leave the insurance where it is.
0: Mm-hmm.
1: Now you have to go obtain coverage at 65.
0: Wow.
1: And what other ailments you may have, hopefully none. But if it's 65 plus ailments, you're going to be paying quite a few dollars for some coverage.
0: Wow.
1: Yeah.
0: So, and for those of us, for those who are just tuning in, not those of us, sorry about that, guys. For those that are just tuning in, we are speaking with Robin McGloin Green, who is answering questions and sharing information and knowledge about insurance, the importance of insurance, how you can obtain it, the different policies that would be absolutely beneficial for you and your family. And we're just having conversations with Robin today around some really, really just eye-opening information that a lot of people may not have known about. And so this is really, really good, Robin. Now, I know you were talking earlier, again, we were talking offline about a young lady who would be in their 40s and the different policies that she can accrue. Talk about that too.
1: So I have a personal friend, co-worker, cohort. Mm-hmm. She's in her 40s. Mm-hmm. Smart girl. Before she came to me, she already had a policy established. Then she came and she got what I was telling you guys about, that policy with the high interest rate.
0: Sure.
1: She even obtained that because she sees the need. She was in a jam, mm-hmm. and she needed $20,000. Mm. Where am I going to get this? I'm going to go to the bank, get raked over the coals with my credit. My credit's not that good. She calls her insurance agent. They send her the money. They send her the check.
0: Wow. Is it really that simple?
1: It's not all about death.
0: Is it really that simple? Wow.
1: It's that simple. Wow. Yeah.
0: So there's money that possibly has been accessible to folks that really just didn't know maybe what they had been buying into or know the ins and outs of the policies that they're paying for. And here it comes back to having the right agent, right? Who does more than just sign you up, right? That agent will do.
1: Listen to your needs.
0: Mm-hmm.
1: I'm sorry, Diane.
0: No.
1: Listening to their, that's the most important thing. And again, you maybe want to ask me this later, but I'm going to just put some of it in now.
0: Sure.
1: Folks' needs change. If you got a policy, you had no children. Mm-hmm. Then later on in life, you get children. You have children. You're married. You buy a home. Your policy needs to be reviewed because life has changed.
0: Wow.
1: Your policy, I cannot stress it enough. Your policy needs to be reviewed.
0: Wow.
1: Because now your finances. Responsibility, I'm sorry, of finance is different. People are dependent on you. You don't want to leave your family with burdens because you forgot to go and look at your policy. And if something happens to you, unfortunately, you go, oh, mom only had $20,000 for coverage. We still have a balance on the house. We still have this. We still have that. We need to bury her. All we have is just $20,000. Well, at the time, that's probably mom needed before she became mom.
0: Right.
1: So we've got to review these policies. And, I guess, you know, that is so important. Some people don't want to look at them. They want to, I have a gentleman, and you didn't ask me this, but I have to tell you this. He had a policy. This blows my mind. This gentleman bought a term policy. That means it has an ending, a term policy. And at the time, he told me, he said, I wasn't thinking. It was $350,000. Mm-hmm. All I had to pay was, I forget how much he had, like $50 or something. That was life for him. It was beautiful.
0: Mm.
1: But now, when I meet him, he's 75.
0: Wow.
1: He had AFib and high blood pressure.
0: Mm.
1: The policy has ended. Guess how much?
0: Wow.
1: Now he says, what can I do? I have this wife. Only thing he could afford was $35,000, and he's paying $200 a month for it.
0: Mm. Wow.
1: Because of his illness. So where was his agent at, like, age 60.
0: Right.
1: I forget when he got it.
0: Right.
1: To say, listen, let's change this to a whole life. Let's get you the best we can. Because now, 73, well, how much is he going to get? His mortality level, I mean, he's up there. So insurance companies are really not trying to pay. So you're looking at a 73-year-old man that's ill.
0: Right.
1: We're not trying to insure him for real. I mean, we have to. But, you know, he could have gotten more coverage. But at this time, his income is what it is. They're on a fixed income. So they really can't afford to get a whole, you know, pay a whole lot for insurance. So he did get something, the moral of the story. But again, review, get your policy reviewed. Even if you don't change your coverage, have somebody take a look at it.
0: Right. And that is something that you also offer, correct?
1: Yes, I do.
0: Okay.
1: Yes, I do.
0: So again, give the address. You said people can stop by or they can call to make an appointment. So let's go in this order. So give me the number where they can call and make an appointment to schedule a review with you.
1: sure, guys. Give me a call at 215-776-1144.
0: And they can stop by? Yep.
1: They can stop by at 764 Old York Road.
0: Yes. That's
1: 764 Old York Road in Jenkintown, PA.
0: I think that story just is kind of scary because I know recently some folks who have been going through some end of life issues with family members and just thinking about everything that you're talking about, although we're not just talking about end of life, we're talking about during life, being able to have somebody to review your policy at certain ages again when you sign up. These are things that you don't think about asking. There are a lot of people walking around saying, I have coverage. I have my policy. My payment comes right out of my account every month. I'm covered. I don't need any extra insurance. I don't need this or that. I'm good. I'm taken care of. But not thinking that at certain ages in your life, some things change and you really should be reviewing your policy at certain points in your life. And so it'd be great to hear, are there certain ages where that should happen, Robin, where you should kind of sit down and say, let me look at this again. And then also I want you to speak to those folks that are beyond the age. Maybe there are some 30-year-olds, some 40-year-olds, some 50-year-olds, maybe even 60-year-olds who don't even have a policy. Is it too late for them? Because here at the Empowerment Zone, we know we want to give encouragement. We want to inspire people. We want to be able to tell them that it's never too late. And so I'd love for you to share some words about that too, how it's never too late. We are going to go to commercial in just about 1 minute. But again, is it too late for that age? And then I want you to come back to that other question. Is it too late for those who may not have insurance that are maybe 30 to 60 years old?
1: Never too late. Okay. Not too late. No.
0: Okay. Never too late. And then again, when we come back from the break, can you talk to us about those ages where it's best to make sure that they are scheduling those review times with their agents?
1: I would love to.
0: Okay, that'd be awesome. For everybody listening, it's Robin McLaughlin Green as our guest today, and it's Manny and Diane sitting in for Reggie McLaughlin. We'll be right back after the break.
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0: And we are back. This is Diane sitting in for Reggie McLaughlin. And Manny is with us in the studio, but he's doing something with our producer. Shout out to our producers today. Whoop, whoop for Gabby. And we are so excited. So he is in the studio, guys. I've been getting text messages. Where's Manny? He is here. He'll be back inside with me in just a second. But Robin, please speak to, before we have to wrap up, and I know your time is limited too, tell us at what age those persons should be coming to get their insurance policies reviewed. And again, folks, we want you to go see Robin McLaughlin. If you do not have an agent and you need an agent, you need to be getting in your car, getting in your bus, getting on the bus rather, getting in the Uber, getting in the Lyft, and going to 764 up in Jenkintown, Oyuk Road in Jenkintown, and going to see Robin McGlynn. She is there from what time to what time?
1: Well, you know, I do have an appointment, so I could be there after for folks who are working 9 to 5.
0: Okay.
1: I could be there early in the morning. Yeah, so I'm there when you need me.
0: Okay. She's there when when you need her. So, Robin, talk to us about the best times to have those policies reviewed. What would be the ages that you would just for people, for their takeaway for today, what would be the ages that you think are significant for folks to have their policies reviewed for those who have had their policies for a long time?
1: Yeah, so the answer to that would be anytime. But okay. I think when life does, when life is life, and when life starts changing for you, mm-hmm. when you start adding to your family, when you start buying things like houses, mm-hmm. Businesses, those type things, that's when you should have somebody look at your policy, because what you have currently may not cover the financial responsibilities that you had years ago.
0: Mm-hmm.
1: I think you should ask me too, when should you get insurance? Oh, you said, when should I? What I should review them. Mm-hmm. The beauty of what I do mm-hmm. is that I am an independent agent.
0: Okay.
1: So that allows me to be holistic. Like mm-hmm. if I have somebody who has diabetes, high blood pressure, which is common in brown fat, black folks, I can get you a company that will take you on. There's mm-hmm. some companies who won't accept that. So I'm able to work with you guys because I have several companies that I work for.
0: That's
1: with
0: so
1: different
0: awesome.
1: Products. So if I can't get you with A, I can get you a B. Yeah, I didn't want to be captive under these companies. Mm-hmm. I mean, captive is nice, but they can't accommodate everybody. So I like to be here. Oh, yeah, you have that? Okay, I'll put you with ABC company, you with EFG company, because that fits you. So I like that part.
0: That's awesome.
1: Again, to your reviews, different companies review at different times.
0: Mm-hmm.
1: But you as an individual, you need to let your agent know, or your agent should have you in their CRMs and say, listen, this person had it for like 5 years. I need to go talk to them.
0: Got it.
1: And this person, mm-hmm. I just found out they just turned 40 or 50. And, you know, you have a system. Oh, I need to give them a call and
0: right.
1: see what we can do differently, or if anything has changed. So it's up to the agent not to just sell, but to go back and do his homework and to visit his folks later on.
0: So for people who perhaps don't have agents that have been diligent in that process, would you say, let's just say every iconic birthday check in, right? So if it's like 50,
1: yes.
0: 60, 70, 80, check in with your insurance person and just get your review done. Would you say it's safe to say that?
1: Well, I would say, well, those ages are good,
0: mm-hmm.
1: but if at all possible, the younger the better.
0: The younger the better.
1: The younger the better.
0: Okay.
1: Because you're talking about premium. And
0: right.
1: As we get older, we're paying more.
0: Okay.
1: But those who have not, still do it. Let's do something. Let's get you something. Let's get you something that makes sense for you and your family. And don't be afraid. People don't want to talk about it. I'm running into people who just don't want to talk about it. You know, I think, too, they go, oh, they just want to sell.
0: Mm-hmm.
1: Yeah, I want to sell, but I want your sale. I want your uncle's sale, your aunt's sale. So I'm going to do you mm-hmm. right. So you can pass me on to other folks. Yeah.
0: Right.
1: Yeah, they do. They look at me like, oh, boy, I already have a person. And I can say, when the last time you spoke with your person?
0: Right.
1: Or when the last time you even looked at your own policy?
0: Right.
1: And then it's like, you know, but I'm still going to be that pain in the neck, and I'm still going to encourage them, let someone see it. If you don't let me see it. One mm-hmm. other case, I have a family member who has a term policy, term, temporary.
0: Mm-hmm.
1: It's over when he's 74.
0: Mm-hmm.
1: Imagine how much he's in good health, though.
0: Mm-hmm.
1: Imagine how much a policy is going to cost him at 74.
0: Wow.
1: Most policies go to 100 or 102.
0: Oh.
1: Well, it's rare that people live that long. So his premiums are going to be so expensive.
0: Mm-hmm.
1: So he's hemming and hawing. Now, can do me a favor. Call your agent.
0: Mm-hmm.
1: And he has a big agent, so I'm not going to say the name.
0: Mm-hmm.
1: Call that company and ask them if you can convert it. Because I'd rather for you to stay with your agent, because you already have a history with them. And if you have a policy that's a term and you want to convert it, they won't look at any illnesses. They only will schedule.
0: Right.
1: I mean, they will only look at your age.
0: Right.
1: So, okay, he does it. Two weeks ago, he calls me up, Rob. They don't convert. He said I should have converted at 65. And if I do get a new policy, it's going to be $300. He's only paying $784 for the whole year right now.
0: Wow.
1: But,
0: wow.
1: Yeah, for the whole year. Someone should have contacted him a long time ago.
0: Wow.
1: A long time ago.
0: Point. Yeah. So there's your point. Your point is proven right there. So speaking of age, right as we wrap up, just want to kind of talk to you. I know you have information for those approaching retirement. So really quick, before we wrap up, I just want you to speak to that too with the retirement for those listeners who are approaching retirement.
1: Yeah. So this is a touchy one because all your life, well, for years, at least 30 years plus, you've worked at this company. Who am I? I'm Robin. I'm coming to you. I'm like, hey, you need to switch your money over here. And you're going, well, why should I trust you? Everybody's leery. They feel like if it sounds too good to be true, it is too good to be true kind of thing. But these 401ks, which are great because you're contributing money and your employees are contributing money. So you look at this, when you're about to retire, you see this large sum of money. And you go, wow. But you forget or you don't realize I got to pay taxes on the money I earned. Oh, my God. It's going to taxes and fees and this charge they put and that charge, just whatever they can. So you are looking at least, I would say, 30%, and that's being nice, of your money being eaten away from taxes and fees.
0: Wow.
1: And people go, oh, my God, all this money I have. So in the insurance world, we say, take that money, roll it over into, I'm going to use the word, what does this mean, into an annuity. And so we'll talk about that. Like, whoever called me, I'll break it down. I'm not going to bore you all with that now. So that's like another IRA account. Like, it's insurance-based. It allows you to get your money out on a monthly basis. You tell them what you want. But while it's sitting there, it's earning a percentage.
0: Large.
1: Better than letting it sit in your 401k and getting, you know, your income turned on while it's in 401k, it's not gaining any interest while it's
0: right.
1: But if you roll it over, you're going to be making money.
0: Wow.
1: And then the caveat, I have a company as an independent agent. I work with a company. Say you got $100,000 sitting in there. They are offering
0: $20,000
1: to those who roll over because they know you're going to lose money when you to your 401k. But one other thing, when you roll it over, you don't pay any taxes, only when you start taking it out. But this time you're taking it out in small increments, so it's not looking so bad. And then you got this bonus money to offset the money that's going to happen when you do have to pay taxes. So that's a whole other bargain, but they need to give me a call.
0: Awesome. So Robin, we are so excited that you joined us today. Thank you for joining the show. Thank you so much. Mm-hmm. And everybody, we are going to just remind you again the importance of life insurance. This has been Robin McGloin Green, the sister of Reggie McGloin, who joined us today. And please leave us with your phone number where everyone can contact you. Please give your number. And thank you so much again, Robin, for joining us. Go ahead and give
1: Thanks
0: your number, and we're
1: going
0: ahead to the break. Give your phone number.
1: Okay. I'm at 215-776-1144. Again, 215-776-1144. I'm not asking you to change anything. Let's just have a talk. Let's just have a conversation about what you have and making sure you're on the right track, because you got to get it before you need it. My slogan is, because when you need it, it's too late.
0: Thanks, Robin. Have a good day. Yeah. Thank you. Thank you.
1: Well. Bye, Manny. If you're back, bye-bye. Thank you so much, guys.
0: You're welcome. Bye-bye now.
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0: Hey, hey, hey.
2: And we're back. I'm back in the studio.
0: We got you back. I was like, you're over there with the producers. What is happening right now?
9: I was giving him a behind the scenes view of everything, showing him how the board works.
0: That is so awesome. Well, you
2: Gabby
0: know
2: Manny is the best. Manny's shout out to Gabby.
0: Shout out to Gabby. That's right, Manny.
2: Yes.
0: Shout out to Gabby. We love her so much. Hearts, hearts, hearts.
2: Yes.
0: And thank you so much, Robin McGloin Green, for joining us. And we have a couple shout outs. So really quick, I want to give a shout out to Yvette, who is listening to us, who sent us some love. So good. See what happens, guys, when you send us some communications when we are on the air. And then also to Reese at Nelson Tag Auto in Springhouse, who took such great care of me. And so I told her I would give her a shout out. Hey, Reese, how you doing? But the summer series is back, Manny. How excited are you?
2: Speaking of summer, I don't know for all of my listeners what you guys are doing this summer, but summer may be halfway over, but there's still plenty of time to make memories without spending a fortune, because let's just be real. With everything going on, with groceries and gas prices, all that stuff, you got to keep money in your pocket.
0: You got to keep it.
2: So today, let's highlight a few free activities, especially right here in Philadelphia.
0: Wow.
2: For all ages.
0: Yeah.
2: All ages. Free fun for everyone is to basically like explore Fairmont Park. Fairmont Park is always doing something.
0: Wow.
2: And actually Lululemon is sponsoring a summer music event that they're going to be having on Saturday, August 1st. So next Saturday, definitely check that out. As well, visit the Liberty Bell and Independence National Historical Park.
0: Wow, that's cool.
2: It really, really is. I know it may sound a little touristy to do it, but at the same time, it's like, it's fun. The weather is cooling down.
0: For sure.
2: June and July was hot. I mean, let's be real. It was Florida hot. Humidity
0: Florida
2: was crazy. Oh, it was. I got a funny story. Went to a pool party with a blowout, left with curly hair. So that should just tell you right there how hot it is out there, how hot and humid it was.
0: Manny, you have to know, you can't go to a pool party with a blowout.
2: Here's the thing. I was helping, and you know, my friend, I was like, I'm going to help. I'm not going to get all in the water, you know, whatever.
0: No way. It never happens.
2: If you go
0: to a pool party, there's no way you avoid the water.
2: It
0: just doesn't typically happen.
2: Not at all. But when I tell you, by the time I left that pool party, I looked like I was the missing member of the Jackson 5. It was like that. Another fun and free thing to do is to walk the Delaware River waterfront.
0: I hear that's an amazing, amazing walk. I heard a lot of people love that.
2: Right? Now, here's the thing for me that I spent a lot of summers down south.
0: Right.
2: And I spent summers in Augusta, Georgia.
0: Okay.
2: There's this place called the River Walk in Augusta, Georgia.
0: Right.
2: But the water moccasins, which are snakes, they hang from the trees.
0: Oh, jeez.
2: So for me, I always associate river, walk, summer, not a good combination.
0: So we kind of suggested it, but we're saying, just be on your P's
2: and Q's. Just be on your P's and Q's, and if you have some snake away, you're good.
0: You're good.
2: Run the Rocky Steps at the Philadelphia Museum of Art.
0: Oh, how cool is that? We have some friends who actually may be coming to visit us soon here in the studio, but they are from Baltimore area, and that's something that they want to do. They actually want to go and do the Rocky Steps. Like, that's a thing for people who don't live in Philadelphia, but people who do live in Philly. And that's kind of what I wanted to comment on when you first brought this up, when you said it sounds kind of touristy.
2: Right.
0: But there are people who live here who have never experienced the richness of all we have to offer and the things and the sights that people come to the city to actually see.
2: And romanticize the city.
0: Yeah.
2: I think that's like something that, like, you know, even if you're like stressed out with work, because we still all have work during the summer.
0: Exactly.
2: Romanticize your city to just use it as a stress reliever.
0: Mm.
2: That's something I think about.
0: That's so good.
2: The next thing with that is walk or bike Kelly Drive and admire Boathouse Row.
0: Oh, man. That's one of my favorite. So That's a secret for me. That is one of my favorite places. I love Boathouse Row. It's just so cool.
2: It is.
0: All the different lights, you know, on the boathouses, and just even if you're on the other side of it, it's just, you know, going along. I mean, I don't know if I've ever paid attention to if there are lights on the side where the cars are, but on the side that faces the river, that is just so beautiful to see.
2: It really is.
0: It really, really is. I love that area and the art museum area. It's just so cool in the summertime.
2: Attend free outdoor movies, concerts, and neighborhood festivals. I will tell you that last year, around the beginning of June, mm-hmm. I attended Porch Fest, which takes place in West Philadelphia.
0: Really?
2: And when I tell you that was one of the most fun, nonchalant, non-judgmental, very just everyone was just coexisting in environments. It was beautiful.
0: That
2: it really,
0: so
2: really was. And it's free.
0: What is that like? What is Porch Fest?
2: So
0: like?
2: Porch Fest, basically, a lot of creatives live down there.
0: Right.
2: And they all get together, and some of them actually come from different parts of Pennsylvania, such as like Allentown, near Pittsburgh, to rent out porch space and perform on porches. And they give you a map it's Coachella or like a festival event. Yes, where each band is going to be performing.
0: That
2: at what time?
0: Is so
2: it
0: cool.
2: is so, so cool.
0: That is really, really neat. What a neat idea. Oh my goodness, I love that. And like you said, it's free. It's something that people can just go to and enjoy and be out. I think music, we talked about this last week. Music just makes you feel good. It just puts you in a mood. I love music. Music just dictates so much of my life. It just is such a fabric in my life that I just can't do without. It just is so... It makes you feel good. It helps you process things. And being out in that type of environment with others that are enjoying that music too, that had to make a lot of fun.
2: Now, here's the last one that I kind of put on my list because of my experience.
0: Okay.
2: They said, well, I kind of gathered information. Visit the Free Library of Philadelphia for free programs. Why I put this is because when I was about 14, 13 years old, mm-hmm. I used to volunteer at my local library.
0: Right.
2: And when I tell you, it is actually a well-kept secret of events that they have pop-ups. Like, they'll have, like, a reptile exhibit, but it'll be a small group of people. They'll bring, now I don't like them, but they'll bring snakes, frogs, different type of, like, animals. To just, you know,
0: right.
2: You can tour, see, play, like touch.
0: Touch them. Is it free?
2: It's free.
0: That is so cool. And so for families
2: who
0: want something to do inside, let's say if you have a child that really can't take the heat outside, they may be struggling with something or just you can't take the heat outside and you want to be inside with the cool air, that's a great thing to. And probably a lot of the libraries do that.
2: Yes, all of them. All of them do and should. Speaking of things for children, parents and caregivers, here are free adventures for your little ones.
0: Mm.
2: Free library story times, crafts, and summer reading. Mm-hmm. Smith Memorial Playground and Playhouse.
0: Wow.
2: Now, I have not been there.
0: That is like a jewel that has been in the city forever. And I would say it is somewhere that every Philadelphian must go to. At least go and stand on the playground and see and say that you've been there. So, Manny, you've got to go there.
2: Definitely.
0: Just to go. And we want pictures.
2: John Hines National Wildlife Refuge Nature Walks.
0: That's cool.
2: Really, really cool. Now, here's my question for some of the parents out there. Does the Philadelphia Zoo still do the hot air balloon?
0: Oh, I don't know. I don't know if they still do that.
9: So it hasn't been there for a good couple of years, but they now have a Ferris wheel that you can even see from the Schuylkill.
2: Nice.
9: And it's really fun. I think tickets are only like $5 too. So you can just take the family and it's a cute little Ferris wheel.
2: That is awesome.
0: I like that idea. That is so neat. I was wondering what that was I was seeing.
2: yes.
0: That's so cool. Wow. Families, listen to that.
2: Yes.
0: The Philadelphia Zoo.
2: Yes.
0: Big deal. I know they've done, and they have, don't they have like a monorail or something too there or something that goes through so you can see the different exhibits with the monkeys and all of that? Or they used to back in the day, and maybe I'm just
2: Yeah, I don't think they have it anymore.
9: Last year I had a membership, so I was there all the time because I love animals.
2: Yes, and I
9: haven't seen that, so I don't think it's there anymore. But the Ferris wheel, that is definitely there.
0: That's definitely there. Cool. That's awesome.
2: Free outdoor family movies and concerts, and a lot of these free outdoor family movies and concerts. You can BYOB and bring your own food and bring your own snacks like popcorn and all of that stuff too. So that's another thing that's great for all ages.
0: And that's fun for, like you said, like with the family, and you can take your little friends and parents can take their friends. You can take your kids and everybody can just go and be outside. I know they do a lot of that also in Montgomery County.
2: Yes.
0: I know they do a lot of that. It's almost like a list that goes out of the movies that will be playing and who's featured outside in those concerts.
2: Yes.
0: Really cool. And it's for all ages, like you said. So that's wonderful. Some good stuff.
2: The Philadelphia Spray Grounds and Splash Pads.
0: Oh, wow.
2: Right.
0: How about that? There are a lot of those.
2: Yes.
0: There are a lot of those around. There are a lot of those. And I know that the kids just love it to be out there once it starts getting warm at the little highlight of summer. The kids are running.
2: Yes.
0: They're running to the splash pads. They want to be out there. Oh, my goodness. That's so awesome.
2: Yes. I hope that everyone who is listening wrote a lot of those things down and can check them out, because you don't have to spend a lot to create lasting memories. Grab your family or friends, explore Philadelphia, and make the most of the rest of your summer, because let's just be honest, it's almost over.
0: It's almost over. Manny, we don't want to end the summer yet. We've got a little bit to go. And plus the summer series, so don't rush the summer.
2: Yes. I love the summer series, but when I tell you I love the fall at the same time, I love that cool breeze.
0: Yeah.
2: I don't like the pollen.
0: Right.
2: That's the one thing about spring and fall. Pollen, no.
0: Everything
2: else that is involved in fall, the pumpkin spice, the apple cider drinks, and the cider
0: cobbler,
2: donuts.
0: Apple cobbler.
2: Yes.
0: Oh, wow. Oh, but we're still in summer.
2: Yes.
0: We're still in summer for now.
2: Yes.
0: And so, listen, folks, also keep in touch with us during the week. We would love to have conversations with you online. So, Manny, tell them where they can reach you.
2: You guys can follow me on Instagram at The Real Manny Zion.
0: And you can follow me on Instagram at With Love Pastor Diane. I would love to. Hey, listen, y'all, help me get my followers up.
2: Oh, my goodness.
0: I'm just going to put it out there. Help me get my followers up. Okay,
2: let's see
0: where I get next week. So help me get these followers up. With Love, Pastor Diane. Everything I do, I try to do with love. So that is why the page is named that. But you guys, I'm struggling. I am struggling. I'm sitting next to the iconic Manny.
2: Oh, my goodness.
0: But those ideas were so great, Manny. What a great... really just some treasures that you have given our listeners today. Folks, if you are listening, make the most of the summer. The summer is not over yet. Get together with some friends, you know, have some friends over, just sit out. If you don't want to do any of those things and you are a couch potato or you're a home potato, you know, invite some friends over, have some friends bring different charcuterie boards. There's so much you can do this summer. Don't let the summer pass you by without connecting with your loved ones and people that you are in relationship with on whatever level, your friends, your whatever, situationships.
2: Oh, my goodness.
0: We'll stay away from that.
2: Yes.
0: But farewell, my summer love. No, I'm just.
2: Oh, my gosh.
0: But we just want to make sure that you are enjoying summer. And so, Annie, those were so great.
2: Yes.
0: So we are getting ready to sign off, you guys. It was so good to be with you. And we will see you next week.
2: This is Manny and
0: Diane, and don't forget to join us right back here on the Empowerment Zone next week, 3:00. Don't miss it. Have a great day, everybody.
2: Yes.
0: And don't forget to choose short.

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16: 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I'm Tom Tool. She's Sarah Timon. We both work at the Tom Tool Sales Group at RE/MAX Mainline, the number one RE/MAX team in Pennsylvania since 2018. And Kevin Warsh made some comments last week about where mortgage relief starts. We're going to be talking about housing affordability levers, and 40% of homeowners are mortgage free right now. And we're going to break down how all that affects real estate decisions in the market in the second half of the year. Locally, Media Borough has these boroughs keep coming out with these plans. The 2035 plan. I'd love to see where we're going to unpack that. Pika's Pizza, probably one of the premium pizza destinations, opened a new location. We'll tell you about that, as well as another data center in East Whiteland as they continue to have development news happening. And we got some killer new listings coming to the market as well. So if you get some value out of this, or you like what you hear, make sure to subscribe to the channel, hit the bell for notifications. And if you want to schedule a call with Sarah and talk about all your real estate needs, she's got you covered, buying or selling. It's all in the link right in the comments to schedule a call with her. Very simple, very easy. So, Sarah, Kevin Warsh, right? The new Fed chair, this guy's, he's been keeping a lower profile. They have some mandatory

0: ability, which is what we've talked about a lot on the show here. Do you think this is good news, bad news? What's your reaction to these comments? Because there's really no signal of near-term relief or any suggestion that the FOMC meeting would bring a rate hike. So it seems like he's keeping a low profile, but I'm curious what your reaction is to all these comments and the reports that are coming out there from the new chair.
1: Yeah, I mean, I think it's better that he says less if there isn't anything that is like upcoming or that's going to, make a major impact, because, you know, the mortgage rates are impacted by different things that he says. So I feel like it's better to, if there's no large thing coming up or something that he can control, to leave it at that. And I think it kind of keeps the market out of like going into like a little bit of chaos.
0: Well, I agree with you. And that's exactly what the last chair did all the time. Mm-hmm. He would make these comments that would get everyone riled up. And, you know, that's where a lot of people accused Jerome Powell of playing politics. So there is a meeting coming up in 8 days. It's going to be this time next week. What I like about what you said there is that he's not trying to influence the market with his comments or his celebrity, if you will. Mm-hmm. So how do you think that's going to affect housing long term? Because this is what he said he's going to do. Now, we're only like a month in, so who knows?
1: Right.
0: Things change. This is what he said he's going to do. He's doing it at the first opportunity, which I like. There's a lot less forward guidance. Does this bode well for housing? How do you think that's going to impact everything?
1: Yeah, I mean, I think it will bode well, because if you say a bunch of things and cause some like chaos and cause some reactions, and then it's something that isn't actually, that doesn't follow through or goes in a different direction, then it just creates like all of this unnecessary skirmish, I guess. And again, he is still new. This is early on, so we'll kind of have to watch and see. Mm-hmm. And I think when he first became the chair, we kind of talked about how you're often on your best behavior.
0: Yes.
1: Like early on. So
0: any new job.
1: Right.
0: Well, not
1: right.
0: Everybody, but most people at least.
1: Most people, yeah. So he's still in that window where he probably is trying to like choose his words carefully and basically not mess up. Right, exactly. But we'll have to see if down the line, if this is still the way he kind of approaches everything, or if we, see a little shift.
0: Yeah, what I like about what you said there is that what we could use right now when it comes to housing is that all the predictions are we're kind of in this market, and it's not going to change in the near future. If you look at some of the 2027 predictions, which I think are a little aggressive to predict out 18 months, people are doing it. It's unless something dramatically changes, we're kind of in this like low to mid six range.
1: Yep.
0: We're seeing that home sales are going to be up maybe 1% year over year. So it's going to be a little bit of a grind. And the last thing that anybody needs is the government getting involved here and making the conditions tougher for consumers and tougher selfishly for real estate agents, because there's so much noise out there as it is. You don't need the Fed coming out and shooting their mouth off when they're using dated metrics and different things like that. So I do appreciate where he's coming from here. I hope that continues to be the case.
1: Right.
0: And one of the questions specifically, it was from Joyce Beatty from Ohio. She specifically said the groups feeling the market the hardest right now are first-time home buyers, mm-hmm. minority buyers who are facing high insurance costs, and homeowners exiting pandemic-era forbearance who are struggling to land affordable repayment plans, putting some at risk of foreclosure. The latter two, there's not a lot of foreclosures right now. I'm not going to touch minority borrowers. But first-time buyers have been pinched.
1: But are they in most markets? They probably struggle the most, right?
0: Yeah, I mean, you look at what's happened. Danielle Hale, the chief economist at Realtor.com, she gave me the stat a couple weeks ago that this time last year, June and May, they had 30% of all the transactions were first-time home buyers. So now it's 35 and 33% respectively this year. Okay. So that's like a 10 to 20% increase. So I think that's a good number. Where their challenge that income hasn't kept pace with housing prices. So in past years, I think it's always tough buying a home for the first time. There's a reason why people don't do it. But because income has not kept up with housing prices, that's where they're really getting pinched. And a lot of these people haven't saved. They haven't prioritized home ownership. So I think that they're in a tougher spot than they have been. I don't think it's ever easy buying a home. If it was, everybody would do it.
1: Right.
0: So I think that's what she's talking about specifically. So.

0: Well, and I think like as a first time buyer too, like when you're at the point of like, I think I'm ready, like I would like to buy a house. Well, oftentimes it takes years before that point of saving, you mm-hmm. know, and kind of getting ready. So, right. If you are just like suddenly kind of like, yeah, you know what? Like I'd love to, I'm ready for this, blah, blah, blah. Like you might not have the, you know, the cash there that you would need to get going.
1: Well, and there's a couple of reasons for that. One is there's a thought out there that's wrong that you need 20% to right. buy a home. Like people still think this, and there's down payments as low as 0% down if you're a vet or 3% down conventional loans. So that's one issue. I don't think people are really well informed. And then secondly, when you look at the way the job market is right now, I don't care how healthy these job numbers are. It is very difficult finding a job for people in their 20s that's going to be a career.
0: Right.
1: And there's two reasons behind that. One, a lot of these folks want to jump to like the third job mm-hmm. instead of like, I got to take the job that's going to help me get another job. Like there's a mentality if I want to go right to X
0: right.
1: and skip the process. So that's right. number one. And then secondly, there are some companies that aren't doing well right now. But you know, so there's a little bit of that. And then you look at what you get at these lower price points. And some people don't want to buy. They don't want to buy like the condo or right. the place that needs some work. I mean, the first time I bought was a one-bedroom loft condo. I mean, and it went up $0 in 20. Literally, I sold it for $5,000 less than what I paid for it 20 years ago. So yeah. horrible investment, right?
0: Yeah,
1: but
0: yeah.
1: it was a nice place to live. We liked it. That's fine. And now people, they want to jump to these, like the what first-time homebuyers want versus what they can afford. There's a big gap. Mm-hmm. I don't know if you're seeing that. That's what I've observed.
0: Yeah. And I mean, I guess it depends a little bit there too, because, and we've talked about like the age of the average first time home buyer has, you know, gone way up.
1: It's 38 like, years old last
0: year.
1: Yeah, it's
0: late 30s. So, and a lot of times people are skipping that first home and they're getting it, like they're already maybe married with kids and mm-hmm. they're like jumping right into the, you know, the home that would often be somebody's like second home purchase if they got that like smaller first home. So, I guess there's like a lot of factors there.
1: Well, there's a lot. And I think the biggest one that, and to get back to this article here is that there's a new price level that's been set. Like if you want to buy a home for, let's say you're in Chester County, the main line, there's homes available in the $200,000 and $300,000 range. It's just not what people want. They want like a row home, a twin, a townhome, and those homes really aren't available, but you can get a condo. Now, a lot of people don't like the condos, and condos have not appreciated as well as single-family properties, mm-hmm. so that's a whole other factor. So there's a lot of things going on there. But that was the one group specifically she mentioned. And now what she said here is that the Federal Reserve monetary policy heavily influences the U.S. housing market through benchmark interest rates that directly dictate mortgage rates, which is not true, by the way. That's not how they're set. They influence them. And it directly dictates housing affordability. Many homeowners were able to access mortgages at historically low interest rates during the pandemic, but rates have more than doubled since then. And I'm concerned about the impact on first-time buyers who are also facing, you know, high home rates and insurance policies. So here was his response. I thought this was pretty good. We stay out of housing policy, and as the debate that's been had in the room suggests, you all have a lot to say about what housing policy is going to be. I don't want to suggest that we don't touch it. We don't target housing. We don't target any particular sector, but the decisions we make have a big effect, and housing plays a huge role in most households' family budgets, so we recognize the importance of it. And then he went on to talk about, you know, what we can do in monetary policy is try to be clear about their objectives, deliver price stability, and not react overly to any data that happens one day or the next. So basically what he said is like, there's not a whole lot I can do here to solve the problem. That was kind of my takeaway. And I don't know that there is.
0: Right.
1: I mean, even if the Fed cut rates, I think that would just exacerbate the problem.
0: Right.
1: So I don't know. What I see here is that if you're thinking about making a real estate decision right now and you hear this, the Fed's not going to save you. This is the market that you're in. So to your point, you talk about like planning. What kind of planning do you think people that want to get in the housing market need to start doing right now? Because it seems like that's kind of lost on folks.
0: I mean, I think one of the first things would be to start saving, because there are some situations where you actually don't have to put anything down. But in most cases, while it doesn't have to be 20%, you're going to have to put something mm-hmm. down, and there are costs associated with moving and getting set up and getting everything rolling. So even if you don't know exactly what your budget is yet or where you want to be, if you know that within the next couple of years you're going to want to buy a house, start putting some money aside because you're going to need it.
1: Yeah, exactly.
0: Then, like, it's never too early to start to talk to a lender mm-hmm. and just find out, like, what your options are specific for you. Not, like, the big headlines, not, like, the generalizations for what is what. Mm-hmm. Like, talk to a lender, talk to a few lenders and find out, like, hey, what do I need to do to put myself in the best position possible? Because I can't tell you how many times I've worked with clients who or buyers who thought that like everything was all in line. And then it turns out there was like something on their credit score that like mm-hmm. maybe wasn't even them, but had to be that had to be worked out. And that stuff doesn't clear overnight. So knowing what your situation is well in advance just puts you in a position to be able to like clear off items if there's things that need to be done, or like the lenders are also great about telling you like what order to pay off different debts that you have and what, so that you have an actual plan and you're not just kind of like doing what you think is best. Like mm-hmm. even if it's, you know that you're not going to be ready to purchase for at least 2 years. What's the harm in like finding out the best plan to put you in a position to succeed when the time comes?
1: That's really good advice, because there are things that people aren't aware of. I've seen like cable bills.
0: Yes.
1: Right? Like they moved from, you know, somewhere and they didn't pay the cable bill or they didn't return the equipment. Like this is legitimately things that have happened. And there's also things that can happen. This happened to me. My dad has the same name, and there was stuff that appeared on my credit report that was his, like lines of credit when I was 6 years old and different, like all things that were legit, but not mine. And you got to get that cleaned up, or you can't just do that automatically. So that's really good advice. And that's where planning is going to go a long way, because home ownership was so attainable when we had these low rates. I think a lot of people took it for granted. Mm-hmm. And now it's become a bigger deal, kind of what it was like 15, 20 years ago. And there's some planning involved when you're making mm-hmm. these big financial decisions. That's really good advice, Sarah. And what I found interesting, Resi Club broke something down recently about what it would take or how far would one of the key housing affordability levers need to go to shift to restore national affordability. So there's really three levers. There's income, there's prices, and mortgage rates, right? Those are the three things that kind of contribute to that, because how much money you make is reflective of how much you can afford, how much homes costs, and mortgage rates obviously, you know, affect the monthly payments. So this is fascinating to me. And I'm curious what you think about this. We talked about how incomes haven't kept up with what's going on with prices. U.S. incomes would need to spike 19%, according to this research by Resi Club, for affordability to return to pre-pandemic levels. I mean, is that a bananas number? I mean, tell me your reaction. That's a bit. Imagine if you made just 20% more money automatically. That'd be awesome.
0: That'd be cool.
1: Yeah, right?
0: Yeah, no, that would be, that's a number that is not likely to just happen. that's a big number.
1: Yeah, and where it comes from is, this is according to ICE Mortgage's June 2026 Mortgage Monitor report, that purchasing the average price U.S. home required 29.8% of the median U.S. household income needed to cover monthly principal and interest payments on a 20% down 30-year fixed loan. Now, that's an improvement from 35% in October 2023. So it's down. Now, we know that you can get approved up to like a 50% payment with some. Well, that doesn't mean that's good financial planning, though, because there's utilities, there's taxes that come into play here. There's insurance. There's all these other factors. It looks like it's improving, but this is why first-time home buyers and I think buyers in general feel kind of stuck right now, because you would need a 19% spike in your income.
0: Right.
1: The second lever here, if prices fell by 16%, I mean, do you think that's realistic? Like,
0: no.
1: give me your observation on that number.
0: Right. Like, I mean, I think it's unrealistic even to be thinking like if they held steady. So dropping 16% is just really unrealistic.
1: Especially
0: in our market. And it also wouldn't be good. Like, while that might be good for the person trying to get into the home, that would be detrimental for all of the current homeowners. Like, if
1: Yeah,
0: this large investment that you made all of a sudden decreased that much. Like, that also doesn't make the market good.
1: Yeah, exactly. I mean, it's just kind of silly because then they're not going to be able to afford the price that people like. But if prices are coming down, I guess that's kind of a moot point. There are some parts of the country where prices are coming down. It's not happening here. The right. Northeast, especially the greater Philadelphia area. So that's very unrealistic. And then the last one. And then I'm going to ask you a question here, put you on the spot. Mortgage rates would have to fall 1.6 percentage points down from like 6.6 to just under 5%, 4.99%. Is that going to happen?
0: I do not think so. I mean, everything that we've been talking, and I know people revise their numbers all the time, but mm-hmm. we're looking, maybe they could fall. I mean, they could fall 0.6%, maybe,
1: yeah.
0: You know, like that could put us in like, that could be in the realm of possibilities. I'd say out of all three of these, that would be the one that has the most ability to happen, but mm-hmm. I don't see it going down to 4.99. You know, we, even though like all of the predictions are saying it's going to stay in like low to mid sixes, something could happen in here that makes it drop yeah. down into like the upper fives. But also when rates drop down significantly like that, people go up on the offer price, and it really, like, it usually kind of comes down to what is the monthly payment.
1: Mm-hmm. Yeah, I mean, I can tell you, I don't think any of these are realistic. Right. I mean, income spiking, individually, I think you could do that. If you're yeah. in the right kind of job, or you get a promotion,
0: sure.
1: or you're in a sales job, I think that's one you have some control over. Not the average person, but depending on what your career, home yeah. price is falling, that's probably the least in your in control. And mortgage rates, I mean, you could buy down the rate.
0: Yeah.
1: If you got some extra cash sitting aside, you could buy down the rate to try to get a lower number. I don't see any world we're living in where rates are below 6% the end of this year or the end of next year.
0: Right.
1: So out of all three of these, which is the most likely to happen?
0: I guess the mortgage rates, but I don't think it's going to happen. But I would say that's the only one that really potentially could, again, outside of like individual circumstances where, like you said, somebody could have their income increase 19%. Or if you found a home with a seller who had a mm-hmm. situation where they needed to get out, where they were willing to accept 16% less for, mm-hmm. you know what I mean? So like individually, those things could happen, but across the board, I don't see it happening. And I'm going to say mortgage rates, but I don't think that's actually going to happen. It's just the one that's the closest to, I guess.
1: I mean, that is the closest to, because we saw what happened when the market hit 599 the beginning of the year, let alone something like that. And you brought up a good point there about home prices falling. There are opportunities in the market mm-hmm. to maybe negotiate. I don't think it's like a 16% discount.
0: Unless if they overpriced the home by 16%.
1: And then it's like all relative, right?
0: Right.
1: You got a good point there. But there are some instances. I know you just put a client under contract where they got the home a little less than what they thought. And I think that there are instances to find a fair deal on the market if mm-hmm. you know how to look. And that's where there's value in having an agent do that. And really what this demonstrates, for everyone thinking the market's going to dramatically change and is sitting on the sidelines, all three of these, income spiking, that would be a good thing, but that's going to create a lot more demand. Mm-hmm. So that's not going to help. Prices falling, something bad would have to happen. If that's we'd need to see massive inventory come to the market in the greater Philadelphia area, or like the economy just implode. And mortgage rates falling, well, we saw that happen during a global pandemic. I certainly don't want that to happen again. I don't know about you.
0: No.
1: So that was horrible. So that's demonstrating a new price level has been set. So these comments from these people in the House and the representatives saying, hey, well, here's, you know, what can you do? The Fed really can't do anything because they printed too much money in 2021 and caused a lot of these problems. I think that was kind of the issue. So affordability is where it is. And I think that's why you got to have a plan to work up to that, Sarah, to your point. So mm-hmm. when people have a plan, like you've worked with some clients, I know I have too, where it's like years in the making. And let's say it's like a savings plan. Like, how does that start for someone? Like, what kind of, have you sat down and actually like worked that out with anybody? Has anybody come to you with a plan? Do they set aside a certain amount of their like down payment a month? Like what would that look like for somebody?
0: If somebody came to me, I really have not had that happen. If they did.
1: Most people don't, because that's like way early in the process.
0: Or like I would tell them to talk to a lender or a financial advisor, because I don't know, mm-hmm. you know, like I would want somebody who like That is their bread and butter. That's what they do to be the one advising you on like how much to be saving, how much to be doing what and what with. I mean, I could certainly, if they were saying like, hey, this is around the purchase price of a home that I think I would be looking at. Like if they gave me pieces for like, what can they afford? Like this is what we could afford a month for a home. This is about what we could put down. I could put together information for like, all right, what does that house look like? What area could that be in? Like I could do those pieces, but for guiding someone on like how much to save and what to pay off and do, I am not that person.
1: Well, I think that's really smart to know what you're good at and what you're not. And really this is like personal financial management. Yeah. I think this is something they should really teach in a lot of schools where if you're not at a spot, you got to make some sacrifices. Right. Whether it's like, hey, I'm budgeting, you know, let's take, you make 10 grand a month, right? Let's just use an even number. Well, there's the tax man's going to take their portion. So then what do you have after taxes? And then from there, like, are you saving 10, 20% of your monthly income? And that's really the only way to work up to this. Like it takes some time to do that.
0: And it also takes some sacrifices. So like you don't get to still maybe do everything that you were doing before you started to save,
1: 100%.
0: Right? So like maybe, and this is like kind of a small thing, but adds up over time. And I feel like my mom right now, but like maybe you don't get Starbucks every day. Maybe you, like, you know what I mean? Like there might be, you don't have to completely alter your whole life, but there could, like, you may have to make some adjustments to find the money to save. Because unless if you already were just like having a ton of money left over every month, it's, you have to find it from somewhere, you know? So it's, you have to figure it out.
1: Yeah. And I think there's, you can't just go spend all your, there's like disposable income, right? And that's really what we're talking about here. And there's got to be a plan. So I think meeting with a financial advisor, just, you know, even just like paying off like silly debts. Like if you got a, you know, I don't know, like some like weird credit card debt or something like that, that can help you get there. Cause that's really what affordability is about. People are spending their money. They're just spending it in silly places. You know, you hear these people say, I'm prioritizing experiences. Mm-hmm. Well, maybe the experience is you buy a house instead of go to some like international trip for 2 weeks or something like that.
0: Right. So, or if the international trips is, and like the travel and the experiences are more important than home ownership, like that's also fine, but you may not be able to have both or you may have to give up some of that up for a little bit or, you know, like it's, you might not be able to have it all.
1: Mm-hmm. You can have. I mean, there's only so much of that to go around. So the market's not changing. So your plan might, I think, is the big takeaway here. Now, there's one other piece to this, and this is pretty interesting. 40% of U.S. homeowners are mortgage free right now. And this is according to another ResiPro survey that was done. And there's a popular theory that makes its way through housing that the idea is that because these people have mortgage-free homes, it's harder for home prices to fall. But that really has nothing to do with it. And it's a high mortgage-free share isn't a magic bullet. So really, like when you see this kind of data, you look at different cities where people, you know, depending on how many homes have mortgages and how many don't, it really has no statistical relationship between home price shifts. And the point here is that there's all this noise out there. I think if you want to get it, and first time home buyers specifically, or you got a real estate decision, stop reading all this national news and just talk to somebody.
0: Right.
1: I mean, do you find that you often have to correct people about what's actually going on in the market and giving them local advice?
0: Yes.
1: So how does that go? Like, walk us through the conversation.
0: Yeah. So I'd say it's for both buyers and sellers, especially if you're just looking at, you know, national headlines, like you, that might not be what is going on here locally, and real estate is local, and it, what's going to matter most is what's like going on in the location that you're planning on doing a transaction. So it doesn't matter if like in some other state or whatnot, like things look different. It kind of comes down to like what's going on right here. So, you know, being able to provide data and information on, you know, what's here. And then also, like, I just feel like case studies can be one of the most impactful ways to kind of show, you know, what I've personally seen and what I've, you know, clients of mine have done.
1: You know, that's really important. And to give you a case study about this, I got a chance to catch up with Jeremy Waxman from Zillow. He's the CEO of the company, and you know, he's asking like, "How's the market?" All this, and I said, "Well, you know, we're not in that kind of market." He's coming from the West Coast, so it's very different out there, and the fact that we're in the Northeast, it's so different locally. I mean, you hear prices are going down. It's a buyer. That's just not the case at all here, right, except in parts of Philadelphia. So, like, if you know where you're at, like, the condo market in Philadelphia is very different. But it's not that, like, extreme buyer's market like people think. So if you're not using data to educate people, if you're not using case studies, it's very hard for clients to understand all that. So that's really good advice, Sarah. So, you know, as we kind of wrap this first segment here, you know, the only way rates come down to me, and that's, you said that's the most plausible out of the three, is the Iran conflict needs to get wrapped up and inflation comes back down to 2%. That's the only path for lower rates.
0: Sure.
1: And best case, it's like high fives.
0: Yep.
1: Not 4.99. Like, good, if that happens, I mean, awesome, but I really don't see that being the case.
0: Right.
1: So
0: I agree.
1: And, you know, it doesn't look like that. If you look at what the Fed's planning on doing right now, there's a 73.8% chance we're going to have rates hold steady. There's a 26.2% chance we're going to see a rate hike next meeting. So a cut's not even on the table, and that's very telling given what, and it's not even in the probability odds on the CME group through the rest of the year. So that's very telling about the direction of the economy right now. So I would expect rates to remain where they are. So why don't we take a quick break? We're going to come back. We're going to talk about some local news where we've got a pizza landmark opening a new shop. We got the Media 2035 plan. And we've got some great new listings coming to the market as well, all next on Tool Time Real Estate Radio on WWDB 860 AM.
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1: 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I'm Tom Tool. She's Sarah Timon. 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And we're talking about the Media 2035 Vision Plan, I guess is what it's called. We also have a data center. People, they really do not like data centers, Sarah. Right. It's a real problem. I don't know how they expect to use all these things on their phone. And we've got a pizza iconic establishment opening up in Broomall. We'll break down here first. So if you get some value out of this, you'll like what you hear, make sure to subscribe to the channel, hit the bell for notifications. And if you want to schedule a call with our team, you can do that with the link right in the comments. So Media Borough, not just Media Borough, but the entire media area, they have launched this 2035 plan. I wanted to kind of talk to everyone about this here because it's a comprehensive plan. It starts with the borough. I have the whole PDF here, which I'll send the link to you now for Sarah. And it's 166 page document. So
0: wow,
1: I didn't read the whole thing. I don't know. Yeah. I don't know about you. And the introduction of this is that, it's called Everybody's Hometown. It's walkable, close knit borough in Delaware County. That's kind of the background. They did background studies. They have community development goals and objectives, plans for future actions. And, you know, they said like how to use this plan, how it's going to work. I mean, it's a very thorough document, which is all very good. So the vision here is to have, and this seems like everybody's vision. They want to have an inclusive and equitable community with a diverse range of housing choices and prices where residents from all backgrounds at all life stages can find a home. It's a vibrant community defined by walkable historic downtown, local businesses, and active public spaces. And then they have all these principles in there. It takes a while to actually get to the plan, which is a little frustrating with these things. So they go on and on. And you know, really what they want to do is they want to have some progress in their land use and zoning with key decisions, which we've talked about here. That's really the only way to develop affordable housing.
0: Yep.
1: Economic development with the right businesses coming into place. Capital improvements, so you know, things like the train station, the transit station, those get, and we've seen a lot of this where these towns have invested in these places. So, I mean, you're hearing this plan here. What do you think about this in general, Sarah?
0: Yeah, I mean, I guess if they are going to be working with like zoning and whatever to like free up space, like great, and be able to continue to build, great. Because I mean, like, from their initial bullet points and everything that they say there, that all sounds lovely, but
1: sure,
0: it's like, cool, I'm sure everybody would want that. How do we do it? So if they actually have like steps in place to be able to achieve those goals, great. Sounds good.
1: Yeah. And I think that's always where the, I hate this saying, but the rubber meets the road, because like you look at these things, like the what are the defining characteristics and how should they move forward? And you know, it's feedback from 500 residents, and they want to preserve the character, foster inclusivity and housing diversity, preserve the environment, and become a more connected, less car-dependent borough. So awesome. Like, that all sounds great.
0: Right.
1: And, you know, they do have, like, that dining under the stars and different things. I think the challenge is I don't see how you're going to, like, create all these different housing options unless they're going to change the zoning laws drastically. Because right now, I mean, any borough or township, I mean, there's 5,900 people that live in Media and in the borough. So it's not like it's a huge community, a lot of people for sure. And, you know, what people would probably buy there, and I've seen this happen, there would be a market for like a senior building or like a 55 and over sort of like condo building or luxury apartments. But then people complain about that because they worry about parking and too many folks there. So the plan's got to have some teeth to it. And I think it's, you know, the fact that we read through it and we're kind of unsure what it looks like, that's what makes me nervous about a plan like this, because it's like, oh, sounds good. Kind of sounds like a political campaign.
0: Right. Well, and if one of the goals there is to work with zoning and planning committees to be able to make, you know, more housing, but also one of their key points of what they're trying to have is like an important piece is environmental protection and different things. Sometimes it's hard to have all of that go hand in hand.
1: Yeah. And it's like, how do I get, they have a website. It's media2035.com or rmedia2035.com. It's like they explain
0: how they're going to do it?
1: They have this whole committee. It's all people in the borough and that sort of stuff. And then they tell you what it is. And then you can participate at, there's an open house on Monday, September 29th from 7 to 9. I mean, I'd be really curious what their initiatives are going to be, because a 166-page plan, that's too long of a plan. If a plan should be like one page.
0: Yeah.
1: Like, we're going to do this, this, this, and this. Like, it sounds way too complicated. Unfortunately, it sounds very like local government typical for these sort of plans, because it's like that's a whole lot of nothing.
0: Yeah.
1: They haven't really done anything yet.
0: Yeah. Well, I guess they've got 9 years.
1: Okay. Well, yeah, I didn't even think about it that way. It seems like it's a lot further away than 9 years away. So, yeah, but I mean, media is a pretty happening. Like, have you been there recently? Like, it's a pretty happening spot. I mean, I know we've had our Christmas party there a couple times. I mean, it's going to get, people want to live there. And it's just a matter of making sure that it's going to be the right fit for a lot of folks. But it's, I don't know. Like, they had this Post-it notes they put up, right? And I'd like to see more normal instead of luxury apartments. Like, well, that's not how it works. Like, you got to have the money to be able to do all this stuff. Promote open and participatory governance, more town halls, ranked choice. Like, these are, I don't think any of these ideas are viable. This is what, and there's like this whole list of Post-its they put up. We need more large scale development of apartment buildings with parking to bring more traffic to the local businesses. So many people work in media but can't live there. It's nice to live where you work. Stop signs to keep cars from racing. Make it the mural capital of Delaware County. We need senior-friendly housing. Like, these are all good ideas in theory. This is where ideas die, because I don't know how you implement a lot of this stuff.
0: Right. Got to get a good muralist.
1: Just go to Philadelphia. They got a million of them down there. So I'd love to see this plan be more specific, I guess is my point.
0: Yeah.
1: They do have an IKEA and then like some other stuff. I don't know. The article didn't link up right here, by the way, so I don't know what happened with that.
0: I feel like I was seeing the wrong thing.
1: Yeah, you were. That was my fault. User error on my part. So, speaking of what's going on in Delaware County, you ever been to Pica's Pizza?
0: No, but I'm excited.
1: Well, it's a lot more accessible now than it has been. So,
0: nice. This
1: was in Upper Darby for a very long time, and they recently opened a new storefront at 1101 Sussex Boulevard. If you don't know Pica's Pizza, it's like upside-down pizza, sauces on the top. Square pizza.
0: Oops.
1: What did I do? Are you downloading something illegal? Links here.
0: I was trying to get the menu for Pica's.
1: That's too funny. It's got pizza on there. I'll save you the trouble. But they had a soft opening on the 16th. Now, this is like an institution, and it's actually Pica's Italian Market. And they have the pizza there, which is great. If you're looking for like the old dining, I've been to the old dining room. My mom's from Drexel Hill. I've been there with friends before. It's not like a banquet hall, sprawling floor plan sort of place anymore. It's an Italian market for grab and go dinners, stocked freezers, catering orders. And then they also have pizza as well, which it's like their classic thing. Dave Portnoy was like, when he came to Philadelphia a couple years ago, he got like pinged, like you had to go check this place out.
0: Yeah.
1: We have cheese on the bottom. Sauce on the top. We've had this at team meetings before. We actually had it at your baby shower, believe it or not, because they opened in Westchester. This was a long time ago. I think it was 2021. And so they have one in Westchester as well. I think it's going to be a lot easier and more accessible for people to go to in Broomall. I like the idea of having the Italian market versus just pizza. I think it's going to be better for business. What do you think about this change? Because there's a lot of people that don't like it. Surprise, surprise.
0: Well, I feel like it's a good move. Like, I love a little like Italian market, and that's great that you can have pizza there. What are people against about it?
1: That it's not what it used to be.
0: Typical,
1: this isn't what we signed up for sort of thing. And I mean, it was right on Westchester Pike. So this was originally Frank Pica Sr. opened a brick oven pizzeria at 62nd and Race. And it was just like a few tables and takeout corner in 56. Him and his son, so Frank and Frank Jr., I like the names. We've done that in our family. They moved the operation to Westchester Pike and Upper Darby, and then it really became like a full-service restaurant with like dining rooms, banquet halls, and that's where it became the institution. And then it was open that way until recently, just because they kind of, you know, they wanted to relocate the business. So, I mean, I think they're going to make more money having an Italian market sort of space there. I mean, that's just me.
0: Yeah. And if there aren't many other like specialty shops like that in the area, then that's awesome.
1: You know, people love going to, like, people like going to Carlino's, like the Bruno Brothers, same sort of thing. Tina Fey made it very famous on a Tonight Show spot with Jimmy Fallon because she's from Upper Darby. She talked about it in 2014. So I think this is going to be a good move for him personally.
0: Yeah, I think so too.
1: It's also really accessible there. That's right by 476, like where this is located, like that Route 3 and 476 exit. So I think that's smart because getting to Westchester Pike and Upper Darby is a pain in the butt. Like, I mean, there's only one way to go there. So I think that's as important as anything else. So good move for Pekas. I hope it works out for him. Congratulations. We'll get some pizza.
0: Yeah.
1: Last thing we got here real quick. East Whiteland data center news. So East Whiteland, East Whiteland has all these development things going on. They got the mall that they prefer to have vacant now. The mall finally closed. Now there's a data center that's coming. So this was a 1.5 million square foot project. And it was at the former Foot Mineral Superfund site along Swedesford Road. And they have another request to change course. There's more public meetings, more legal challenges. And the site, like, I don't know what you could put there because it's a remediated industrial property. Like, you're not going to build housing there. I don't think people are going to be okay with that.
0: Right.
1: So there's a massive data center that was going to be built to meet the demand for, like, cloud computing, AI infrastructure. And now they're calling it a field change where they're swapping out the cooling towers for air-chilled unit on rooftops, cutting the project's water consumption by more than 3 million gallons per day. That's a lot of water per day. And the changes are allowed under the land development agreement, but they still need the board sign off. And now the request has been tabled. It just seems like that there's all these things in East Whiteland that just no one can agree upon anything over there.
0: Right, right. So they had the plan in place for the data center. Now they were going to make it have, like, less water that would be required. Like, they were improving the plan, but it got tabled because nobody can agree about any of it?
1: Pretty much.
0: Okay. Interesting.
1: I just find this interesting that they approved this big 55 and over community, but then they want the Exton Mall to sit vacant.
0: Right.
1: They want, like, they're not approving this sort of stuff. And there's a lot of open space in East Whiteland Township. Now, some of the people, the reason it's getting opposed is noise, energy demands, environmental risks, but it's been a remediated industrial site, so I think the risk is already there. And the proximity to homes and the Chester Valley Trail.
0: Is it really noisy? Are they really noisy?
1: I have no idea.
0: I would think it would maybe have, like, maybe it's like a constant hum.
1: You know? Or maybe they could build those noise-canceling walls like they put around the turnpike, you know, with the trees on the side, like on 202.
0: Yeah. Right, because, I mean, what else are you going to do with that space?
1: I don't know. I mean, I think what a lot of people want is just vacant land, just sit there. That's just not viable. I mean, you know, especially I would imagine East Whiteland's going to get some tax revenue from this.
0: Mm-hmm.
1: Commercial tax. Like, if you look at taxes, some of the lowest tax areas, Upper Marion, you know why? Because the mall sucks up all the tax, the tax revenue in King of Prussia. When you see places without taxes, like you go to Nether Providence Township, right? There's nothing. There's no tax base. It's all houses. So the property taxes are really high. So, like, I wonder how this is going to affect homeowners. I just don't get it. It just seems like a lot of people have a lot of opinions in East Whiteland. I don't know what to make of this.
0: Right. Well, I mean, I think, like, you can never make everybody happy.
1: That is true. You know how you can do that? You can sell ice cream, Sarah. That'll make everyone happy. That's the one way to do it. You know, if you want to make everyone happy, go open an ice cream parlor.
0: Oh, no. The lactose-free people are going to come out. They're going to be angry.
1: good point. Didn't think of that. All right. Well, a lot of local news happening here. We'll follow all these stories as they continue to develop. Go check out Pekas and Broomall. And certainly, you know, if you have any comments about the Media 2035 plan, drop them in the comments. We got three great new listings hitting the market this week. First one, in Narberth Borough, these are rarely offered homes. It's a 3-bed, 1-bath twin in Narberth Borough, Lower Marion Schools. Asking price of $500,000. It's 3 beds, 1 bath, 1,032 square feet. It's got a really nice, cute backyard. The place has hardwood floors throughout. It's at 224 Williams Avenue. It's also got a brand new deck on the back as well. Being offered at $500,000. Great value in Narberth Borough. There's going to be two open houses, one on Friday from 5 to 7, one on Sunday, 11 to 1. And if you can't get in at those times, Sarah can get you in by appointment, 224 Williams Ave in Narberth, $500,000. Sarah, what do you got next? I know you got a killer place in King of Prussia.
0: Yep. 478 Glen Rose Circle in King of Prussia. This is a townhome, 3-bed, 2 half-bath, 2 full-bath, just under 1,800 square feet, being offered at $545,000. This is a really great spot. It is well-maintained, turnkey, great layout. It has a ton of space. So sometimes I feel like if you hear square footage, that can be like a tricky one to make when you're like searching for things. If it's like, it has to be over 2,000 square feet, because depending on the layout of it, it can feel different. So the place feels open and great. And we are having an open house tomorrow from 4 to 6. And then otherwise it would be by appointment.
1: Yeah, the location on this property is pretty incredible. I mean, you're pretty close to everything there, but it's also in a community that's a little quiet, which is really cool. So great, great spot there. And Sarah can get you in by appointment if that open house doesn't work. And the open house is what, tomorrow, 4 to 6?
0: Tomorrow, 4 to 6, yep.
1: Perfect. And we got one more listing hitting the market this week, 714 Summit Chase Drive in Reading at $225,000. 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It's 1,294 square feet. There's going to be an open house on Saturday from 12 to 2. We can get you in by appointment as well. It's 3 beds, 1.5 baths. Nice looking property. 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
0: Woohoo.
1: That's all we got this week. So we'll be back next Tuesday. Same time, same place, 3 o'clock on WWDB, 860 AM. 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
5: Hello, Philadelphia. My name is Ralph Williams. I am the host of The Ralph Williams Show. Let me talk to you. 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

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Today, our topic is women struggle to make a difference and compete. As we wind down this month of March, which is Women's History Month, we have to dedicate some time to women that are the backbone of not just this country, but of the world. And when you listen to the song, our opening song, I Am Woman, sung by Helen Reddy, you can think about, you know, the struggles that women have to go through or had to go through to get where they are today. You know, politically, women still struggle. In the corporate world, women still struggle. In the nonprofit world, women still struggle. In our households, women still struggle. Sometimes not by choice, but by what society has inflicted on them, not just here in these United States, not just here in Philadelphia, not just here in Pennsylvania, but across the world, women have had to fight. They had to fight. You know, it has not been that long since women were gained the actual right to vote. It was 1920 and the 19th Amendment that granted women the right to vote, even though some states or territories prior to that were already allowing women to vote. And ironically, you know, a lot of folks will sit here and they will say, well, you know, folks migrated to the North and looking for a better tomorrow. But it was not these Northern states that embraced women to vote. Contrary to what everybody believes, the North is not as progressive as everyone wants to think. If you think about this, as you look at and want to celebrate the 250th anniversary of the Declaration of Independence, we have to look at history. History, not just here. Think about Philadelphia, and I'm going to tie this in. Philadelphia, during the signing of the Declaration of Independence, those forefathers still had slaves that were not free. And here in Pennsylvania, they came up with the idea that a person is not free, was not free, because what they would do, after 6 months, they would go back and they would put them back in the system, so to speak. So when we talk about this, let's think about it. When the 19th

Amendment was ratified in 1920, Philadelphia was the largest city and Pennsylvania was by far the largest state in which women had not previously had the right to vote. This was 1920. Several Pennsylvanians had been prominent leaders in the long struggle to secure women's suffrage. Women like Dora Lewis, Carolyn Katzenstein, were active in Pennsylvania and national branches of both the National American Woman's Suffrage, which was an acronym NAWSA, and the National Women's Party, the two organizations most responsible for the passage and ratification of the 19th Amendment. When the 19th Amendment was officially added to the Constitution in 1920, Pennsylvania women could take a great deal of credit. Carolyn Katzenstein and Dora Lewis and other collections of the Historical Society of Pennsylvania contain numerous documents that will allow teachers and students to explore and analyze this under-recognized chapter of state and national history. See, when we think about this, you know, if we talk about progression, we talk about women, you know, we have to look at the struggle that they had to go through. See, and then, as I said, contrary to popular opinion, the 19th Amendment did not give women the right to vote. It guaranteed women the right to vote. See, it didn't give them the right to vote, but it guaranteed them the right to vote. By the time the 19th Amendment was ratified, women in many states and territories already had the right to vote. The case of New Jersey. In 1787, New Jersey made history by recognizing the right of women to vote. The New Jersey Assembly passed the 1797 voting law, recognizing the right of women to vote across the state. New Jersey women voted in large numbers until 1807, when the Assembly passed a law limiting suffrage to free white males. See, most of the time in our history, the only folks that could actually vote prior to or had the right to vote were free white males. So, you know, let's not get it twisted when we talk about history and we talk about women have been voting and they're voting in blocks. Yes, they're voting more maybe today than they were then, but they had to fight for it. The following territories provided full voting rights to women before statehood. So when we talk about statehood, we're talking about before the incorporation of a territory becoming a state. In 1869, the territory of Wyoming was first. 1870, the territory of Utah. 1883, the territory of Washington. 1887, the territory of Montana. 1913, the territory of Alaska. See, think about that. Look at where those folks, look at those territories would eventually become states who gave women the right to vote. So, yes, women have made strides in the political world, but it was the following state granted women the right to vote prior to the 19th Amendment. So these are when they became states. Again, the first one when they became a state to give women the right to vote was Wyoming, 1890. So in 1869, they were the first territory that gave women the right, voting rights to women. In 1893 came Colorado, the state of Colorado. 1896 came the state of Utah, Idaho. 1910, Washington. 1911, California, as big as it is. Now we're on the,
We're over here on the West Coast, you know, Midwest and West Coast. And 1912, Arizona, Kansas, Oregon. 1914, Montana and Nevada. A northern state didn't hit, and they did not give the women rights to vote prior to the 19th Amendment. The first northern state was the state of New York in 1917, New York. In 1918, Michigan, Oklahoma, and South Dakota. So keep thinking about this. In these states, women could vote for president prior to the 19th Amendment. It was 1913 was a state of Illinois. They could only vote for president. 1917, Nebraska, Ohio, Indiana, North Dakota, Rhode Island. 1919, Iowa, Maine. Maine didn't come on until 1919, 2 years after New York. Minnesota, Missouri, Tennessee, and Wisconsin. The states that only allowed women's suffrage after the passage of the 19th Amendment was Alabama, Arkansas, Connecticut, Delaware, Florida, Kentucky, Louisiana, Maryland, Massachusetts, Mississippi, New Hampshire, New Jersey, New Mexico, North Carolina, Pennsylvania, South Carolina, Texas, Vermont, Virginia, and West Virginia. So when you really start to look at this and you look at the history of how women got to the place of being able to vote, it took a lot of doing. You know, if you look at some of these old Westerns, especially like the Rifleman, and you'll see that there was pushback in those scripts when they wrote about women coming together wanting to have the ability to vote in elections and the pushback in the scripts. If you look at this, so this is nothing that just automatically came about. Women had to struggle, and they're still struggling today. Nearly a century ago, Wyoming blazed, like I told you, blazed a path forward by electing Nellie Taylor Ross as its and the nation's first female governor in a special election. Since then, dozens of women have followed in Ross's footsteps. So it still took a Western, Midwestern state. No, it wasn't these so-called progressive states up here in the North. And Pennsylvania, Philadelphia, Pennsylvania, where whatever way you want to put it, lag behind. So it was not what you think it is. Currently, 13 out of 50 states, governors are women. More than there have ever been. Of these trailblazers, 5 are Republicans, 8 are Democrats. Guam, Puerto Rico, both U.S. territories also have women governors who belong to the Democratic Party and the New Progressive Party of Puerto Rico, respectively. When you look at it, think about this. 2026, these are the states that have women governors. And we're just talking about governors. These are the chief executive officers of their states. Alabama, Kay Ivey, Republican. Arizona, Katie Hobbs, Democrat. Arkansas, Sarah Huckabee Sanders, Republican. She used to work in the White House, if you recall. Iowa, Kim Reynolds, Republican. Kansas, Laura Kelly, Democrat. Maine, Janet Mills, Democrat. Massachusetts, Maura Healey, Democrat. Michigan, Gretchen Whitmer, Democrat, who, if you recall, Gretchen Whitmer was talked about for a possible run for the President of the United States.
But she was not the first woman that was talked about or even ran. We'll get to that. So, New Hampshire, Kelly Atoya. New Jersey, Kelly Atoya is Republican. State of New Jersey, just recently elected, Mickey Sherrill, Democrat. New Mexico, Michelle Grisham, Democrat. New York, Kathy Hochul, Democrat. Oregon, Tina Kovett, Democrat. And Virginia, Abigail Spangberg. So, if we really want to look at the progression and we look at what's going on, in 2026, 14 women, 10 Democrats, and 4 Republicans are set to serve or are serving as state governor, as a chief executive officer of their states. And this wasn't done without pushback. The only ones that were elected were Abigail Springer for 2026, Mike Sherrill, as I said, Maury Healey, and Sarah Huckabee Sanders. Remember, her father was a governor. Think about it. And she worked in the White House. So when you think about how women have to progress, to make their voices heard, it was not without suffrage. It was not without coming together. It was not without folks saying, hey, we deserve the right to vote as well. So when people talk about voting, voting is a right. You should go out there and you should vote. And I'm not saying that you have to vote for a woman, but this is the progression that's being made since 1920. We can look at it. We have plenty of women that are in our state houses. We have plenty of women that are in the Senate, the U.S. Senate, the U.S. Congress. And right here in Philadelphia, we have 2 women trying to ascertain the seat that will be vacated upon retirement of Congressman Dwight Evans for the 3rd Congressional District. But I'm not going to give their spiel, but you have State Rep Morgan Cephas, who in the state of Pennsylvania, she does not have to give up her seat as a state rep to run for the 3rd District, Congressional District. So if she loses, by the way, she's still running for her state rep seat. If she loses and wins her state rep seat, she will still remain in state office. Then we have Alana Stanford, who most people in the state and around the country know her as the doctor that during COVID saw that there was a need in the poor communities for folks to get the COVID shot during the pandemic. Both are Black females. Both are trying to make their mark on another level. But this is not without suffering. But see, unlike the white male, or even the Black male are sitting in some of these seats around the country, the progression that they had to take and the process that they had to take to get there was not easy. And is not easy. Because women have always, whether you like it or not, have been the backbones of the family, have been the backbones of this country and of the world, but their voices weren't heard. Yes, we have women
in the boardrooms. Yes, we have women actresses. Yes, we have first black mayor here in Philadelphia. You know, yes, we have black mayors from Mayor Bowser. And you think about all of these females that had to work their way one way or another through the ranks. And this is what we have to begin to look at in these corporate offices. When you look at the percentages, whether you want to agree with me or disagree, there are a lot of women that are qualified for the jobs, whether they're government, corporate America, or nonprofit, but they don't get those positions. Not because they're not qualified, it's because of gender. And I said it. Those that have skated through or made it through had help. Let's not get it twisted. They had help. But when women have, when they bound together and come together, they made a difference in these United States and around the world. Some countries still don't recognize women in power. At least the United States has made somewhat of a stride. But see, if you watch what goes on, when a woman on the national level gets in and they start rocking the boat, they become labeled. AOC, Jasmine Crockett, just to name a couple. And then the, and then when you look at it from another standpoint, men get labeled too. Don't get me wrong. Menominee, the mayor of New York, because of his heritage. Folks get labeled because of not just their gender, but because of their heritage. And it makes the job, which is already hard, even harder. Because they have to look over their shoulders. They have to make sure they're doing this right or that right. And then they sometimes get folks in their cabinets or on their staff that don't know which end is up. And they put them in predicaments that now they have to backpedal and they have to be spin doctors. But because of the lack of education and on politics and civics, folks just go along, oh, we vote for her because she's a woman. No, you vote for her because she was qualified. No, she should have got the job because she was qualified. Yes, she should be paid the same as a male. But you look at the percentages of the salaries that a woman is paid, it's far less than a male. Except in government. Because they have a standard, but if you become a committee chair, you get the extra bump. But if you look at those salaries and you look at some of these women that are in power, their cabinet members make more than they do. There's something wrong with that picture. We're going to take our first commercial break. 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Our topic is Women's Struggle to Make a Difference and Compete.

0: This is called We Rise. Today, everyone's eyes are on us as we rise. Today is the day. Women are paving the way, speaking our truth to power. In this hour, it is our brave duty to find the beauty in rooting for other women so they too know we are not victims. We are victors, the greatest predictors of progress. We press for change, a new dawn, drawn into the open by a woman whose silence is broken. We push on and act on our responsibility to bring visibility to the most vulnerable, to bring freedom to those who don't have a choice, to bring volume to those who are using their voice. We clear a woman's way. We don't fear the day she steps into the light because we are with her for every step of that fight. There's a lot at stake, but making a difference always takes great courage. So we encourage women who dare stare fear square in his face. Women who've always shown that when one woman shows up, she is never alone. We know. Okay, let's go. Thank you. We know that when she steps up to right a wrong, she will fight to bring others along to the network, into the conversation, working together to change communities and nations. Our world made all the stronger the longer the women are able to sit at the table. It is her strength, her story, and her spirit which inspires other vital voices to speak up when they hear it. So let it be said that light will be shed when our world is led by women ahead of the headlines, those who were first on the front line, these women who stand up, knowing the wind, not by where it is, but by where it is blowing, leading worlds, not by how society is, but by where change is going. We all leap forward when one woman tries, when she defies with her rallying cries. Here lies, but does not rest, the best of tested women who call us all to rise, speaking this truth in our finest hour, that to their own power, every variety of woman is entitled. But it's how we empower others that make our power so vital. Thank you.
1: 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You know, this show is dedicated to women. And, you know, every month there's something going on. There's, you know, Black History Month we just came out of. We now in Women's History Month. You know, it's Kidney Month. You know, it's always something. A month is dedicated to something. Hey, but this is, when we have dedications of months, it shouldn't just end with that month. Because the struggles continue. The struggles will always continue for those that are less considered less fortunate, or, you know, at one time women were called the weaker sex. You know, we have to embrace and embody those that are coming up, that are trying to make a difference and not tear them down. But we also have to hold them accountable. I don't care whether you're the first this or first that, but you should be held accountable, whether you're male or female. You know, there's a lot of folks that will agree with me. There's a lot of folks that will disagree with me, because a lot of folks just have tunnel vision and just see the first. Just see the first. You know, but if you have constructive criticism, not trying to tear the person. There's a difference between tearing a person down and constructive criticism that would help to build on what someone is trying to do. That's all well and good. I'm not talking about these women that are sitting in these positions that are there for the photo ops, that are yelling and screaming, that have no or are disconnected from the communities from which they serve, whether they're corporate America or they're in government. You know, when you're disconnected, it doesn't matter whether you're male or female. But it does matter if you're trying to tear down someone because of their gender. Despite considerable progress, women continue to face the challenges in various aspects of life. Today's women's rights issues encompass wage disparities. Wage disparities are still there. And we're in a state, you know, we're bragging about we signed the Declaration of Independence. We've got this. We've got. We're in a state where there are women making only $7.25 an hour. And we have women in the assembly of Pennsylvania that are not jumping up and down. Why? Because they're comfortable. They're not seeing the mother that's out there struggling, trying to put food on their table, trying to have a home for their family. These are the women that need to be embraced. These are the women that you were elected to help, not selected by those down with the big bucks. It's time for women that are in power to stand up for those, because you are the voice. You're the voice. They have limited access to education and ongoing gender-based violence. See, women face a lot of violence in their lives. Advocates worked tirelessly to address these issues and create a more equitable world for women. While significant strides have been made, challenges persist. Issues like systemic sexism, inadequate representation in leadership roles. You can't tell a young female if they do this, that, and the other, if they don't have a role model, someone to look up to. That's a woman, an older woman. Or you're taking someone by the hand and leading them, a young woman. One of my friends, and she was supposed to be with us today, but she's making her great strides. Her name is Jacqueline Means. She's been here on this show before. There, she's known as the STEM queen. And at age 12, with her mother's guidance, she started a nonprofit. And today, she reaches back through her STEM initiative and takes young girls. Now, mind you, she's only 22 years old. She's reaching back and getting young female girls. Doesn't matter what color they are, but they're females that she's reaching back to help to make the playing field more level for those females that want to be in the field of the STEM fields. You know, she's going to make it. But it's those young females that are behind her that need that extra help. They need that woman to look up to. That's what they need. You know, but then on the other side of this thing, and I've got a problem with this, we're going from Women's History Month, which encompasses all women, to April, where we're going to talk about Black Women's History Month. I got a problem with that. You know, we can't come together as people, whether male or female, if we are always going to be decisive. We can't say, oh, we're going to have Black Women's Month. And granted, Black females have a challenge. But we're talking about women's challenge. The challenges are the same. if you're a woman or similar. But as we wrap up March, I'm not going to talk about Black women history. I'm not going to talk about that. Because, you know, here in this city, if you go around, when you talk about and you see Black women being honored, it's the same women from these corporations all the time. It's not the folks, you know, you don't see the women, these women that are sitting there. And as I said, you need to have someone to look up to, somebody to be empowered, somebody to address this. You know, you don't have them reaching back. You know, you don't have them embracing the Black women owned papers. You don't have them. They make the struggle even harder. But we can't just look at it from that. But we've got to make sure that these women that are in these positions, and I said it already, are accountable. Not because they're just women, but they have to be accountable. They just can't walk in there, and because they're a woman, they're given a pass. Just like if you're a Black male, you're given a pass. And I'm not talking about diversity. I'm not trying to down DEI or anything like that. I'm showing you that we need a level playing field. Our women need a level playing field. So with that said, we're going to take our second and final break. 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

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Our topic today is women struggle to make a difference and compete. Before we go off, you know, just like I was talking about Congress and I was talking about, you know, the, and we talked about first, in 1968, Shirley Chisholm became the first black woman to be elected to the United States Congress. Chisholm represented the New York's 12th Congressional District, a district centered in Bedford-Stuyvesant, Brooklyn, for seven terms from 1969 to 1983. She then went on in 1972. She became the first black candidate for a major party nomination for president of the United States and the first woman to run for the Democratic Party's presidential nomination. Throughout her years, she was known for taking a resolute stand against economic, social, and political injustices. So we're talking about 1972. So Shirley Chisholm opened the door for black women to be in Congress. Not only did she open the door for black people to run for president, she was the first. So when you think about, you know, she opened the door for the Jesse Jackson to run for president, for Kamala Harris to run for president. So someone, see, there had to be someone that had to open the door. That was a woman. She was a woman. She led the way. She led the way. And she always said, a quote, "We must reject not only the stereotypes that others hold of us, but also the stereotypes that we hold of ourselves." Think about what she said there. The stereotypes of what we hold of ourselves. She's not just talking about women. She's talking about everybody in general. Because we are human beings. We stereotype a lot of things. She also said, if they don't give you a seat at the table, bring a folding chair. So what she's telling you is bring your own chair and make yourself have a seat at the table. You know, don't listen to these handkerchief head folks that tell you you can't do this and you can't do that because of your gender. You know, and think about this. When I talk about compete, we have to look at our sports, our entertainment industries. Think about the WNBA. The WNBA had to basically threaten the NBA so that they could get a livable wage. So to play basketball, something that they want to the females that want, and those females are not just black, they're black, white, Latino, they're all nationalities, but they are not paid the same as the male NBA players. Think about it, in our sports, in our entertainment industry, yes, we have ones, but somebody opened the door for the Oprah Winfrey's. And for those folks that a female had to open the door, for the Golden Girls. It's not that long ago for women to sit in on the bench. As Ruth Bader, former Justice, the late Ruth Bader Ginsburg said, "Women belong in all places where decisions are being made. It shouldn't be that women are that exception." They belong in all places. Simone Biles, gymnastics. "It's important to teach our female youth that it's okay to say, yes, I am good at this, and you don't hold back."
These are women that are trying to pave the way. And then the outspoken AOC from New York, they'll tell you you're too loud, that you need to wait your turn and ask the right people for permission. Do it anyway. See, sometimes you got to take the bull by the horn and you've got to just do it. As the Nike slogan said, just do it. To our females that are making those strides, keep on pushing. But remember from whence you came and the shoulders that you stand on that open those doors. I don't care what your color and your nationality is, whether you're from the United States or from around the world. Somebody is a female. Open the door for another female. And remember, the female was always the backbone of the family, while the males went out to earn the living. Today, there can't be a one, unless you're a billionaire or millionaire, the female has to work. But she should be given the same opportunities of their male counterparts. As Elizabeth Warren said, if you don't have a seat at the table, you're probably on the menu. Washington works for those who have power, and no one gives up power easily. No one. Nobody's just going to say, women have arrived, and let's just move over. We have a chance, but we have to fight for it. Why do women have to always fight to be equal? Why do they have to fight for that position harder than their male counterparts? We have to begin to realize if we are a united states that we embrace all cultures, all genders, and we have to make sure that we don't have people in power that do not relegate the power to the opposite sex. Not having people just stand behind them and make excuses for why they screwed up, but someone that actually has the knowledge. And if you don't have the knowledge, someone take the female by the hand and help them, guide them, lead them so that they could understand where this world is going. With that said, we're going to bring this show to a close. Our topic today was women's struggle to make a difference. And leave you with this, that we need to embrace women, not just for the month of March, not just divide and have Women's Month and then have Black Women's Month, but all come together as one and work together for the betterment of all. I want to thank our engineers today for putting up with me again. Our listeners, if you want to follow us on social media, on X, we are at Tone and Tenor. 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All one word. I wanted you to take a look at a dime. And look at the woman that's on the dime. And go find out, as you spend that dime, why she's on the dime. I'm not talking about because of her ego. I'm not talking about because somebody wants to have a picture or a coin made with his in gold with his picture. Find out the history behind the person that's actually on that coin. That's a woman. I want to thank all of you for listening to Tone and Tenor here on WWDB Talk 860 AM
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And remember, we must not reject only the stereotypes that others hold on us, but we also the stereotypes that we hold on ourselves. And according to what Margaret Thatcher said, if you want something said, ask a man. If you want something done, ask a woman. I'm Randall Jefferson. Have a great day.

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0: real, real, relaxed, relaxed, but relevant. But relevant. She's an absolute professional with a homegirl feel. 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
1: And top of the morning to you. Good morning, good morning, good morning. It is Monday, July the 20th, and we are live here in the studio of WWDB 860 AM Studios, and we are excited to meet with you again on Monday morning. If you are driving to work, please be careful, but stay tuned and alert to the roads. And if you're home, get a good cup of something that will give you energy, as we have a very robust show today. Our first guest is already here, excited and ready to tip off. And so we certainly want to give God praise that all is well as of now. I'm going to get right to it. But first, this message.
2: Hundreds of shooting incidents and multiple victims. Homicides that were senseless, cold, intentional, killing our men, women, and children in the African American communities. The question is, am I my brother or sister's keeper? Have we considered each other as neighbors? We can wait for someone to come in and save us, or we can save ourselves. The violence must end. Do your part.

0: What a beautiful way to start our morning with one of the best and most beautiful songs I happen to love. Censor Child, Ave Maria, sung by the late, the great Luciano Pavarotti. And so I thought, given that my name was Mary, I'd be a little boasting to Ave Maria this morning, but in particular for my great friend who is the prelate of the Archdiocese of Philadelphia, His Excellency, none other than Archbishop Nelson Perez. We're grateful to have you here this morning, sir.
1: Archbishop Palmer, it's wonderful to see you again and to be with you.
0: Absolutely, it is. And thank you so much for taking my request and for honoring me by being here. I always have the joke in saying that that in being the first female archbishop of any denomination in the city, I'm glad to have a brother.
1: Mm-hmm. You sure
0: like
1: do.
0: You, like you, to be able to serve our city. And you do well as head of the Archdiocese of Philadelphia. You have a great and stellar reputation. There's not a person that I've run across, even those of my friends that are Catholic, that just don't rave about you and your personality, your tenacity, your wanting to touch the people, be close to the people. And last time I joked,
1: I said, thing about you.
0: I jokingly said to you just not too long ago when we were at the Liberty Medal ceremony, I said, have you been up at the High Tower yet? I ain't been up there yet. I remember when you were being installed and you went up there and you were like, nah.
1: I don't think it's going to happen.
0: Then you turned around and you came right back down and you started walking and talking and touching with people and going up down the aisle. I came out of there so thrilled. I was all the way over on the left side. I was in the back room in the overflow. I came out and I said, I'm going to Bogart. I was standing there next to a podium and your message was so thrilling, and the place was packed to the hilt, and people were just so excited because they may not have seen that in a while, and just your ability to walk in and out and up and down and touch people and smile, and you were just moving all about. I say, if he ain't a Baptist-Costa preacher, because we walk.
1: Yeah,
0: we come down to touch people. We go up the aisle. I say, he got that thing on lock. But I was so thrilled and honored to be at your installation. And that's about 6 years now, I believe.
1: 6.5 years ago now.
0: 6.5 years.
1: Time flies.
0: I'm telling you, time flies while you're having fun. Being able to come back to Philadelphia, serve in Philadelphia. And I know that there has been some transitions and things that you have to do in making decisions that are, quote unquote, the best overall for the health of the Catholic Church. One would want to know,

0: how has it changed from when you started to where you are now? And how, what did you see as a vision to get it to this point?
1: Well, when I came back, you know, at my press conference, I was asked straight out. The first question at my press conference was, how does it feel to be back home? Right. And I said, well, it's being back home.
0: Right.
1: With everything that that actually means, right?
0: Right.
1: To know how to take the back roads and not take the Schuylkill. You know, like, you know, especially these days, right? When I was in New York and in Cleveland, I had to stick to Waze, you know, and GPS. But here, GPS is in my head and my heart.
0: That's right.
1: Right. So that was an easy question. The second question was straight out, was, are you going to close churches? Are you going to close churches? And I said, and my response to them came from my heart. I said, listen, I didn't come here to close churches. I came here to build up the church.
0: By my mind.
1: And to build up people. Could that involve change? Well, yeah, of course, right? Change happens.
0: Right.
1: I made a joke out of it. I said, you know, I was 32-inch waist for an hour in my life. And then change has been happening now for decades.
0: Well, you're still right? close to 32.
1: I don't know about that.
0: With a but, few inches.
1: It hasn't been a while in my hopes, in my dreams. So what I said to them is that I want to be about hope.
0: Mm-hmm.
1: I want to be about hope. This local church, a church of Philadelphia, the Archdiocese of Philadelphia, we all know has had been in a state of crisis for 20 years between the sins of some of our own brothers and financial struggles. All those things put together and downsizing because of financial issues. We've been in a state of crisis for a long time. And crisis is not a good place to be, right? It's not always, it happens in life, but we strive and struggle actually to get out of crisis. So my first hope in my heart was actually the movement of this local church from crisis to hope.
0: Wow.
1: And that became my first kind of hope and dream. The second was to replenish, rebuild the human and temporal resources of the Church of Philadelphia. And the third was to establish a culture of missionary discipleship. And so in all these areas, movements have taken place in a short period of time. We've established an initiative called Trust and Hope, which actually is my Episcopal motto. And it came from my mom in my first pastorate, where wow. we had a lot of issues and financial problems and I remember talking to my mom, I just got here, and say, you know, there's all these issues I had to deal with. And she said to me, son, the Lord is going to teach you to trust and hope.
0: Wow.
1: Which sounds great, but not always the easiest thing to do. We all, you know that, Mary.
0: Yes.
1: Not always the easiest thing to do. So Trust and Hope became this initiative in which now our trust and our hope is actually to reach people that don't come to church.
0: Wow.
1: And so we've established this vision, this dream of establishing missionary hubs, we call them, planting them in parishes and communities with the goal of reaching people that for one reason or another do not come to church. Christ is not at the center of their life. And the Lord wants to be there. He wants to be their shepherd and to bring them back to the altar, to bring them back to the word, to bring them back to the sacraments. And so we began that journey, right? Understanding that in many ways, I think Christianity is back to the Mount of Olives.
0: Mm.
1: Back to the Mount of Olives. And what happened there? You know, after, you know, Jesus' public ministry, where he gathered his apostles, at the very end, he sends them forth.
0: Go ye therefore.
1: And he says to them, go. And he didn't say to them, go, you know, across the road to downtown Jerusalem. He said, go to all the nations. They didn't even know what that meant. He gave him a command, and then he gave him a promise.
0: Wow.
1: He promised that he would be with them till the end of time. And so I think the Christian world, the church, is back on the Mount of Olives.
0: Wow.
1: And we are now called, once again, as we've been called many times through Christian history, to go back to our roots and to go. And so we have initiated this journey with five physical missionary hubs with a director and two missionaries in five churches, communities, and one digital hub.
0: Wow.
1: A digital hub. So we have 15 ground missionaries, one in each county right now. The hope is to have 50 over the next 10 years.
0: Wow.
1: Right? And a digital missionary hub with three young, vibrant, passionate young people, young adults that know this world, this digital world, this,
0: yes,
1: in a lot of ways is what in the scriptures, they called the court of the Gentiles, right? The Gentiles gathered outside the temple because they couldn't go in the temple.
0: Right.
1: But at least they could be in the court of the Gentiles, right? Because they also have something in their heart, seeking God. Mm-hmm. Seeking God. So in a sense, the new square is the digital square.
0: Mm-hmm.
1: It is the digital square. So these six missionary hubs, right? And I didn't like the word hub in the beginning. What does that mean? But I came to understand that actually because of Philadelphia Airport.
0: Ah.
1: Philadelphia Airport is a hub for American, right? So what is a hub? It is a place to go to and a place to go from. You don't want to stay in the hub. You don't want to stay in Philadelphia Airport, right? You want to go there and leave and come there and go back home. It's a hub, right? And so that's the concept of creating these missionary hubs, these Mount of Olives, so to speak, to go and to trust that the Lord is with us and to reach out to those that the Lord wants to reach out to.
0: I love the concept because it comes with the church being outside the doors.
1: Absolutely.
0: And Jesus' ministry was in the street.
1: Mm-hmm.
0: And a lot of us are very comfortable in our sanctuaries, you know, with our choirs and all of that we do in worship. And nobody loves church more than I do. Mm-hmm. However, there are folks, for a lot of reasons, that don't trust the physical building or what happens with it. And so, as you said, they've fallen away. I just don't need to go to church no more, you know? And I love your transparency saying, we haven't always done it right.
1: Oh, yeah.
0: So now, guess what we got to do? We got to make it right. And do it right. And this, your idea of going out with the missionaries to meet people where they are to eventually get them to love the church and to come back to wanting to worship as a body instead of individually. Well, I pray, I do my thing. No. But there is something in the collective gathering that is magnificent. Every time I go to the Basilica and I'm sitting there, and I don't care if it's half full or fully full, I love it during the holidays. I always go down there for Mass. I think the last Mass I saw was Christmas, and you were there, and Christmas Eve, I think it was. And you were just, I wanted to jump up and say, hallelujah, you know, and everybody kind of, you know, I just had to contain myself, you know. I wanted to say, you better preach, man. You know, I was, you know, that's just our way and how we are when we're in church. I was about to say, if I was up on the front row, I'd just been hitting you with my handkerchief. But I was sitting among the people about halfway back, and to my left and to my right, the people were just like, yes, and amen, very quietly, very, very sacredly, you know. And I'm like, I would say, yes, you know, and I'm trying to follow the tone. And there was a lady who was sitting to my right, and she started crying. And she was trying to look for a tissue, and I handed her one, and she said, thank you. And I said, are you all right? And she said, it's so beautiful to be encouraged. I stopped wanting to come to the love of my life, which was my church. And I'm so glad to be back. And wow. I thought, wow, what a profound testimony that was stirred within her, not only in just the service and the tenacity of it, but people have a need and a desire within them to want God some kind of way. And even if they fall away, there is a part of us that really wants to feel close to him again. Absolutely. I think what I love about your ministry is that you're very relational. You're very transparent. You are a card because you crack jokes. And but it helps the people, you know, when everyone's laughing because you tell a funny story and then, yeah, everybody laughing, you know, it breaks the ice. It makes people say, he's really like a human being, like, you know, because, you know, on your level, most people at your level are like, you know, yeah. It's outside of the Holy Father. You know, they have this high reverence, and it's good to see someone that's now back home able to revive home. Mm-hmm. Now that I want to ask you, with the Catholic schools and, of course, mm-hmm. with education, how mm-hmm. can we infuse and help that population as well? Mm-hmm. That even if they're paying for the education, they will also embrace the faith.
1: Well, that is the goal of our Catholic schools, right? To teach the mind, but to form the heart, right? And interestingly enough, in these all five missionary hubs that we have established actually have schools connected to them.
0: Mm.
1: And we have funding actually to directly and intentionally reach out to the families of those kids. Because a lot of those families, they might send their kids to the school,
0: mm-hmm.
1: but they did.
0: Mm-hmm.
1: They don't go to church.
0: Right. You're right.
1: They want the gift of an education and a safe environment and the values, right, that are shared there. But at the end, what we're there for is to introduce them to a person.
0: Mm.
1: And that person is Jesus Christ.
0: Mm.
1: That person is Jesus Christ. Mm. He is the way, the truth, and the life. Not anything else that we could say. It is really about him. It's not about us.
0: Mm.
1: You know, we come and go, but it's about Christ. And so intentionally, in these five missionary hubs, we are reaching out actually to our schools. And one of our missionary hubs, St. Matthew's in Northeast Philadelphia on Cottman Avenue,
0: mm-hmm.
1: the missionaries have reached out to St. Hubert High School.
0: Wow.
1: And now they have over 100 young women from that school go into Bible study, separate from school.
0: Wow.
1: Dealing with the teachers as well. And the same thing is happening at St. Anne's in Phoenixville in one of our regional schools, Holy Family. They're working with the faculties and with the kids and then with their families.
0: Wow.
1: Right? In one of our missionary hubs, you know, they were dropping kids off for Sunday school, but not going in for Sunday service.
0: Mm-hmm.
1: Right? So the missionaries, instead of staying inside and being cynical about, look how they stay in their cars looking at their phones, that doesn't do anything. You know what they did? They went and they knocked on their windows out in the parking lot. And they just began a conversation. And then they invited a group of them for coffee, just coffee. And now they gather for Bible study.
0: Wow.
1: Right. But it started with knocking on a window, not being preachy, but offering them, how about a cup of coffee? Right. How about a cup of coffee? It's kind of what Jesus did. Right. He kind of showed up and, you know, we want to preach right away. We want to preach right away. And you know, when I was in North Philly, living in West Kensington, you know, in North Philly, I spent 20 years of my life there. Especially in the summer, life is lived on the steps.
0: That's
1: so
0: right.
1: I was on the steps after services on a Sunday morning. Across the street, there was this school, and there was a group of kids playing handball against the wall of the school. And then a group of our brothers and Christian brothers were on a corner, and they set up their like speakers and stuff, and they were praising God and preaching to them.
0: Mm-hmm.
1: And I'm watching this thing, and I says, I wonder what Jesus would have done. Would he go to the corner and preach to them and at them? I says, he probably would have sat by the fence and watched them play handball and get to know their name. And then at one point, he would have probably said,
0: let me do it.
1: The kingdom of God is like a game of handball.
0: That's right.
1: And he would connect handball to the vision of the kingdom.
0: Wow.
1: And touch their hearts. That takes a little longer, you know?
0: Yes, it does.
1: That takes a little longer, a little patience and trust. But it was his style. He was his style. He was always in movement. He wasn't in the same place for a long time.
0: No. And didn't mind coming back and visiting and healing and talking and over and over again. If I missed you on the first trip, I'm going to catch you on the second or the third or the fourth.
1: The third and the fourth.
0: And he consistently wanted to make sure that those that were in need were met. I'm grateful for that parody that you're making between what would he have done versus standing on the corner and preaching versus now really engaging them. Let me have the ball. I'd like to think Jesus was a little modern. He would say, let me get in there, you know.
1: Let me get in there.
0: Because I know how to play this too, you know. And,
1: yeah. And let me teach you how to play this, actually.
0: Since I created it, right?
1: I created the ball.
0: Absolutely. I know your time is short, but I wanted to ask you about the Holy Father. Of course, we were at the Constitution Center on July the 3rd for the Liberty Medal that was presented to him. And a contingent of persons went to the Vatican to present it to him. And of course, inquiring minds, like my phone is blowing up because people's like, when is the Holy Father coming? Is he coming in? Or is he coming in Philly? Is he going to shut it down like Pope Francis? Or are they going to be in Villanova? Like, inquiring minds are asking this question from the moment that this man has been, because he's connected and tied to Philadelphia. And I jokingly say, I think he's going to be in Villanova because he won't have as much traffic concerns. And they wouldn't have a problem with it whatsoever, because they'll just blank off the whole part of Lancaster Avenue. And because, Archbishop is my friend, I know that I'll be up close and personal and not stuck in the crowd way in the back looking at a, you know, big old Globotron. Joke. But he is, you know, coming from Pope Francis to now someone similar, yet different. Pope Leo is, I watched his persona. I've talked to a lot of folks from Villanova who I have a relationship with who speak very highly of the Augustinian priests and their tenacity, their makeup, their character of who they are within. And he seems to emulate that. Since you are familiar with him and know him, what is the strongest characteristic you could say that the Holy Father possesses?
1: Is his approachability.
0: Mm.
1: You know, I've been with him. I knew him before he was the Pope.
0: Mm.
1: And I've had in the last year, you know, a bunch of encounters with him, including the day we handed him the Liberty Medal. I was part of that delegation. I also gave him a Wawa bag, and inside the Wawa bag, there were tasty cakes. I had seen him a month before, and I told him I was going to bring him tasty cakes.
0: Oh, my.
1: Chocolate.
0: He probably and, loved it.
1: He loved it. Yeah, he had a belly laugh. He is no different now that he's the Pope than before. Okay. I think in his heart, he's a priest and he's a missionary.
0: Mm.
1: He's a pastor and he's a missionary. Now in a different way, in a different platform, with a different scope, but at the heart, that's what he is. And he's very serene. I find him very serene, very peaceful. and very focused. You know, he listens. He listens, and when I've been with him, he listens intently. I've been with him alone and with others, but he listens intently. And you could tell that this guy's a man of prayer. That his ministry as a shepherd begins on his knees. Where it should be. Ooh. Where it should begin. For all of us, right? Whether you're the Pope or you're the father and mother of a family. On our knees.
0: Absolutely.
1: Come to me, right? Jesus said,
0: come to me. Oof.
1: You know, when you are burdened, you know, I will give you rest, you know. Come to me. You know, and that's what Jesus did in being in communion with his Father. Being in communion with his Father, he spoke a lot about that. Mm-hmm. Father and I are one, and he would go to a deserted place, right, and enter into communion with his Father. There is the source of grace and the throne of grace, right? And so I think the Holy Fathers understood that. And you know, Archbishop, the more that is asked of us, the more then that we have to rely on the Lord, because it's not about us and our own weaknesses and our own shortcomings get in the way.
0: Absolutely.
1: So we need to rely on the grace of God and his promise that he would be with us. But we have to do our part and go to him.
0: Absolutely.
1: And I think the Holy Father does that, you know. Mm-hmm. And he's in tune with the world. In tune with he just released this beautiful encyclical, this document called Magnificent Humanity. It's actually about artificial intelligence. Right? And he says, great thing, be careful.
0: When I heard a clip of something like that, that was my late father. He said, baby, it can be used. Like, he wasn't into social media, Facebook, mm-hmm. Instagram, TikTok, or whatever the other ones are. And he would say, might be good, but be careful. That was way before his time. And I'm grateful to hear that. I would love to get a copy of it. And
1: you can find it
0: it's online.
1: It's all over the place. It's actually very beautiful.
0: Okay.
1: Very striking and very challenging, too.
0: I bet. And I appreciate that he challenges us. Even in his speech of acceptance, he was challenging in a very gentle and respectful way, but you know, one thing I love about him is he speaks his mind and he's not fearful, and it is what it is. And you don't have to agree, but facts will prove to be the outcome. And I appreciate him. And I said to myself, I said, wow, a man from out of this area, you know, as they said, who is.
1: You know, a great sacrifice, you know, people looking, you know, that, you know, from one perspective, looking in from the outside. You know, oh my God, he became Pope. What a great thing, right? Well, just on a personal level, because of the way that role is in the world, like, he can roll down the street in Rome and go to, like, get a pizza. Something as simple as that, right? Imagine, I would die.
0: Oh, the Holy Father stopped in to get the pizza. You know, like,
1: yeah, it was have to shut down the street.
0: And,
1: you know?
0: And they said the same thing about Pope Francis. Like, he wanted to ride his bike. And they're like, no, you got to get into the movement.
1: I went bike riding in Valley Forge yesterday.
0: Did you?
1: Oh. Yeah. It was a beautiful day.
0: Oh, it was a beautiful day. I have to go bike riding with you. We're going to have to hook up.
1: Yeah,
0: you know?
1: I love that.
0: This is a female bishop. We'll just duke a ride over there. And we'll have a great time. I'm so grateful you graced us with your time and your presence today. My phone is blowing up because, you know, some folks knew you were coming, quite a few. And I'm sure that they're going to run this interview on and on and on. But I thank you for your graciousness to be here on the Bishop Mary Show. And certainly you can come at any time if you got some great updates, excitement, things that are happening in the Catholic Church. We want to be able to celebrate that and make folks know about it as well. And I appreciate you as my friend. And and I thank God for you, and pray for you daily, and just continue to do what you are doing, because people need hope. And
1: we need hope, Mary. Yeah.
0: We sure do. And it doesn't matter. It's, as I said this to a colleague yesterday, I'm not going to get into a theological discussion to you about the denominational differences. Mm-hmm. What I know is one Lord, one faith, one baptism.
1: Well, that's it.
0: And Jesus Christ is the center. And how we choose to worship is one thing. But what we do know is that he was a man who brought hope, and we need to cling to it ever more than the more from right now. So I thank you so much. And you know, I'll be in touch with you real soon.
1: Absolutely. Archbishop Mary, you bring hope to thousands of people.
0: Thank you. Thank you.
1: You bring hope to a thousand because you light up the room.
0: And you heard it from the head of the Catholic Church today, none other than His Excellency, Archbishop Nelson Perez. And we love you here in Philadelphia, and we hope you stay right here. Amen. Until you know, God should call you home. We would love to have you right here back home. Please be good, be careful, and take care of yourself. God bless you. Thank you so much. Have a great day.
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0: Yeah.
1: Higher ground.
0: And that was Red Hot Chili Peppers, Higher Ground. We also know it as Stevie Wonder's song is too. But it is the introduction to our guest who's live with me here in the studio, Dr. David Oxman, who's the Associate Professor of Medicine at Thomas Jefferson University. Some of y'all are saying, who do I know? How do I know him? Where he come from? Wait a minute, that name sounds familiar. Yes, not too long ago, he was a third congressional district candidate and decided shortly after our interview to seize his campaign and throw his support behind Dr. Alice Stanford. But he, his day job, you know, what can we say about his day job? His day job is what keeps him grounded and helps him to serve our community. And so he is, as I said, the Associate Professor of Medicine at Thomas Jefferson University. And, you know, he has a couple of other tops and titles, critical care, ER, you know, because he could run a whole series. Imagine the new ER. Probably minds want to know. Now, if he's going to be the lead, I've got to be the supporting. Nonetheless, we never know if it's second or two or three. But we're so grateful that he is here live, sitting next to me here in the studio at WWDB. And we welcome back Dr. David Oxman. Doc, folk is suffering. I think we just went through a whole thing last week where we went from red to purple.
2: It's purple.
0: And folks were like, and so Friday was a little bit of a hazy, but it quickly came down, thankfully. And now folks are wondering, if I breathe it, if I didn't wear a mask, could something happen to me? What is it? And how do I combat it?
2: Yeah, well, I think things are getting a little bit better than they were thanks to some changes in the weather and the pressure, but it was pretty scary.
0: It was.
2: You'd walk out of the house and you're like going into pea soup out there. And, you know, there's a lot of stuff in these fires, a lot of chemicals and so forth. The big thing we worry about is something called particulate matter. And these are tiny little microscopic particles, something like 30 times thinner than a human hair.
0: Wow.
2: And the problem is, you know, they're so small that your the stuff in your nose and your throat doesn't filter them out, and they can lodge themselves deep into your lungs. Mm. Now, there's some health risk for everybody, but the biggest health risk is for people with pre-existing lung conditions, so okay. People with asthma, COPD, things like that. It can also put a stress on the heart, so people with pre-existing heart conditions can be at risk. And we see when these wildfires happen, ER visits go up, hospitalizations go up. So it's serious business. I think, you know, the best ways to protect yourself should we get back into problems would be to, you know, check the air quality every day, and you can go online and check that. You can punch in your zip code and find out what the air quality is. And if it's high, if it's above orange, do things like limit your outdoor activity, particularly, you know, take that run at the gym, not outside. And if you have to be outside for extended periods, you can wear a mask.
0: If people are saying, how do I check to see how much I might have ingested? Because you were talking about it's so thin and so small, yeah. It lodges within you. Is there a test that they could ask for at their primary care to see if there are any concerns? Or do they have to wait for some kind of a signal or a sign of illness to then follow up with that?
2: Well, you know, we are breathing. We live in a big city. We are breathing in particular matter all the time, but this is just happening in a much bigger dose. So there's no real way to check, but it's, I think the important thing is to be aware of what the air quality is, and then know that if you are at risk because you have certain pre-existing conditions, to take precautions.
0: Okay. Now, some of the summer ailments, Besides the broken bones from over exercising and those things that people are doing in the gym, they're riding. Folks will say that you should not run without a certain type of sneaker or something because it could affect your arch, it could affect your band, and all that pain is coming up through your body. So some folks say don't run, walk fast, walk slow. You know, so for the active person who wants to enjoy the quality of the trees, what would be the best thing for them to do where it will not be harmful to them in the long run?
2: Well, I think most medical experts will tell you that the health benefits of exercise are tied to things, moderate exercise like walking. You don't have to go out and run a half marathon to enjoy the benefits, the cardiovascular benefits of exercise. So walking will do everything for your heart in the long term as, you know, running several miles outside. So, you know, people should remember that it is moderate exercise like walking that gives you the health benefits.
0: Absolutely. Like I said this to a friend of mine. Listen, just park your car at the end of the parking lot.
2: That's right.
0: I know you can use the HP.
2: Yeah.
0: But you know, get those lungs going and that's then right. Just walk. That's steps.
2: Yeah.
0: Walk the long way around to where the milk is.
2: Yeah.
0: You instead of going right there, you know, you can do simple things like that to help change. Some of the other summer ailments that people are always talking about, like ticks.
2: Yeah.
0: Very big.
2: The ticks are winning.
0: And the ticks are winning? How does someone know whether they've been bitten by a tick or have one in them?
2: That's part of the problem is oftentimes people don't even know they've been bit by a tick.
0: Wow.
2: So, you know, I want to point out one thing about ticks and Lyme disease is that you do not have to go to the Poconos to get your Lyme disease, right? You can get it right here in Fairmount Park.
0: That's right.
2: In fact, you know, about most of the ticks when they're tested, maybe about 40-50% of the ticks in Fairmount Park are carrying Lyme disease. So this is a real thing as climate changes and we move into deer area where there are deer. Remember, the deer is the one that carries the deer tick. So Lyme is out there, but I'm not trying to scare people away from enjoying the outdoors. Far from it. But there are some simple steps you can take to limit your risk of getting things like Lyme disease. One, wear a insect repellent, preferably with DEET, which is safe. That's the chemical. You get it in a certain certain concentration, EPA approved. That's very effective. If you're going to be out hiking, wear longer pants.
0: Okay.
2: Because they like to get onto your ankles. And also stay on the center of the trails. Don't go off bushwhacking too much. And if you are, when you're done, check yourself. Check yourself for ticks. Check your kids for ticks. If you see a tick, don't panic. The ticks have to be on you for up to 48 hours before they can transmit disease.
0: Okay.
2: So if you see a tick, don't panic. Remove the tick. If you're not sure how long it's been on you when you see it, you might want to go to your doctor because in that case, sometimes a single dose of antibiotic can prevent you from acquiring Lyme disease.
0: Wow, especially for the kids. And should you also check hair?
2: Yeah, you check the nape of your neck, they say.
0: Neck. And so is that because you've lied in the grass? Like people who like to picnic?
2: They seem to be attracted to sort of warmish areas. So check behind your knees.
0: Okay.
2: Even your armpit, although I've never seen someone with a tick in an armpit. That's what they say.
0: Wow, yeah. Wow. So now we are going to also talk about, someone was asking a question about fleas. There was an infestation, particularly for people who are animal owners, cats and dogs. And once they come into the home, there seems to, you know, they just multiply and trick. Right. How can an animal lover, and then of course getting bit by them, they let you know they had you. They're like mosquitoes. They love to leave their marks.
2: Well, you know, I fleas are definitely a problem. I think fleas are more of a nuisance than they are of a health risk. Unlike mosquitoes or ticks, Fleas rarely carry disease that is that can affect humans. So I guess that's the good news about fleas.
0: Mm-hmm.
2: But certainly the bites and so forth can be a real nuisance.
0: Yeah, yeah, yeah. They can get on your nerves and, you know. So I don't like none of them. You know, all creatures great and small.
2: All creatures great and small.
0: You know, God loves them all. Y'all stay in y'all area. I be in mine. We be all right. And we can coexist. Amen. But you just can't stay with me. Come on here. Amen. Eviction notice immediately. People say, you're so mean. No, I'm not. I thank God for all of them. Because that all went in the ark, according to how I believe. You know, when the world was destroyed by water, God brought them all back. So I don't know their purpose.
2: Right.
0: But they don't need to bother me. Right. Just for the record. Now, some of the other summer ailments, particularly heightened,
2: mm-hmm.
0: Is asthma. Some people say it's due to the change in the weather that mm-hmm. can activate it.
2: Right.
0: It could also be by exertion.
2: Yeah.
0: What can you tell those that are asthma concerns and what they should look out for, what they should or should not do so that they can, you know, enjoy this weather,
2: right,
0: but not bring harm to themselves?
2: Right. So different people with asthma have different triggers. Some people are triggered by changes in weather, particularly cold weather, but I think particularly hot weather can do it as well. Some people are triggered by certain exposures to allergens. So there are all sorts of different kinds of triggers. I mean, people need to two things. They should make sure that their asthma is well controlled, right? So they, you know, if you are going to the emergency room or if you are hitting that inhaler more than, you know, every once in a while, that's a sign that your asthma is not under control. And you need to talk to your doctor about that because there may be steps that you can take, medications that you can take to keep the asthma at long-term control. And then the question is avoiding triggers, but also being prepared to manage your triggers with having your albuterol available to manage for exacerbations. But you know, exacerbations are not normal. If you're hitting that albuterol inhaler, that's a sign that the underlying asthma is not well controlled, and you need to see your doctor.
0: Okay. Another thing that's kind of crept back that we thought we had kind of managed, the doctors are now telling us to take the flu, pneumonia, and COVID.
2: Mm-hmm.
0: In your opinion, who are the group of people that should be taking all three, one or many? Some folks say, now that's over, I don't need it. What are the dangers or not of any one of those three as far as preventing and dealing with the impactful results, if not?
2: So the pneumonia vaccine targets one pathogen that causes pneumonia, pneumococcus, and that's generally a risk for very young and older people. So there are certain guidelines for people who are over the age of 60 and whether they have certain chronic diseases to get vaccinated.
0: Mm-hmm.
2: That's for the pneumonia vaccine or the pneumococcal vaccine. The flu and COVID vaccine, we should all get. Every year, thousands of people are hospitalized in this state from influenza.
0: Mm-hmm.
2: And, you know, the flu vaccine doesn't always offer 100% protection, but it offers a lot of protection. And so everyone should be getting the flu vaccine. And the same thing for COVID. Look, COVID has changed. We all have some baseline immunity to it. So the chance of getting really sick from COVID is way, way down. But it is still out there. It is still causing disease. And it can, in certain cases, still cause hospitalization. So I would definitely recommend getting your annual booster.
0: So now they have the booster
2: because,
0: you know, we went through the whole regiment. And so this question that one of my person said, I got the first shot, the second shot.
2: Yeah.
0: I went the second shot, you know, the second round of that. Do I still need to get the booster? You know, because I said, I don't think that if you go to the doctor and they're suggesting it, that it's not for a reason.
2: Yeah. So as we know from our experience with COVID, the vaccine is very effective in preventing serious disease, but it wasn't extremely effective in preventing you getting any disease at all. And that's because your immunity, your frontline immunity starts to wane very quickly. Now, you still have the protection, what's what we call the cellular immunity. We still have the protection from serious disease. But you, what you lose is the protection against the like flu-like illness that can persist for days and weeks. That you need to boost. And so the recommendations now, I believe, check me 100%, but I believe now is an annual booster.
0: Okay. Lastly, we're going to talk about vaccines. You know, people were a little skeptical, but did do it during the COVID time. And now they came up real fast with it. And I said to them, did you go to school? Yeah, so you got a tetanus, you got an MMR, you got chickenpox or something. And you couldn't go to school without it. And we took those vaccines. Now there's this real shy thing and a debate about should we, could we, would we. Vaccines are necessary, of course, for our children. And some folks after a certain age don't think they need to get it at all.
2: Yeah.
0: Is the importance of it still necessary in our forward progressive United States of America?
2: Yeah, more than ever. I would just say that people need to remember that vaccines are miracles. I mean, they are the greatest public health intervention probably since clean drinking water. They have saved, vaccines save millions of lives across the world every year. And I think COVID, they're because of the way things, remember, during COVID, we were learning things in real time,
0: right?
2: You know, we thought we had a vaccine that prevented transmission completely. What we found out later was we had a vaccine that just prevented serious disease. And I think, you know, it sparked some sort of questions. But vaccines are incredibly effective, and people should remember that the miracle of vaccines and recognize that they are a pillar of our public health.
0: I love it. I love it. Well, we having a moment with Dr. David Oxman. I expressed this to him when he concluded his congressional race. And I said to him that I'm getting all these medical questions and I don't know how to answer them. I can just tell you, check your doc. But for those of you who know I only bring trusted voices, we're going to be starting a series with Dr. Oxman, and we're going to tackle some of these concerns, kidney disease, diabetes, lung disorders, cholesterol, high blood pressure, all of the things that affect and inhibit hepatocellularly, and how we can really not only know what they are, the good medications to take with them, and to be able to live successfully with them. Now, let me just put the disclaimer. He ain't trying to be a doc. He's basically giving you information that will help you when you go to talk to your doctor.
2: That's right.
0: You can be better well-informed and be well knowledgeable about how I can make it through these situations. So the Bishop Mary is, show is happy to have on board with us now a moment with the doc right here. And we're going to be doing this on a monthly series to talk about various ages topics. And we want you to know. So we'll broadcast it. You can raise your questions. If we have time, we'll cover them. And if not, we'll just carry it to the next time. But I want you to know that because I want you to be healthy and happy, I definitely want you to be well. You know, that's what I say. Not only be safe, but boo-boo, you better be well. So I'm grateful today for Doc being with me here on this premiere of today. And we're looking forward to bringing more information to help you, you, and especially you. Now, that's our show for today. Until next time, remember what the bishop says. Baby, if you can't be good, you better be careful. And if you can't be careful, then don't do it. It may not be worth it. And some of us will say a hallelujah and an amen to that. And from one doc to another of different divings, and one musician to another, you didn't know I knew. Hey, we're going to say take care, be safe, be well, and we will see you next week. God bless you.
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17: 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I'm Doug Scheimel, our show dedicated to sports memories, memorabilia, and the museum that's going to capture it all right here in Philadelphia. 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Joining me from his sports lair in Villanova, he is truly our guide and mentor, Comcast Spectacor legend, founding vice president of the Philadelphia Flyers and creator of the Museum of Sports, and author of the recent book, Blades, Bands, and Ballers, How Flash and Cash Rescued the Flyers and Created Philadelphia's Greatest Showplace. Ladies and gentlemen, Philadelphia's greatest showman, Mr. Lou Scheinfeld. How you doing, Lou?
18: I'm doing great. I'd be a little better if the Phillies knew how to run the bases. And I conclude after that three-game series that we are not a match for the Dodgers. They're a solid team from every aspect. We don't have a fourth pitcher or a fifth pitcher. We are 0-10 this year when the fifth pitcher is supposed to take the mound. 0-10. And it's going to get worse because Aaron Nola is no number four anymore either.
17: No, not at all. And Museum of Sports Director of Community Outreach, Susan Baxter, back with us. How you doing, Susan?
19: I'm good. I'm still getting over the Bryson DeChambeau call on Saturday last weekend. By tomorrow, it should be good. It should be okay.
17: Hey, coming up today, he's been a fixture at Philadelphia City Hall for years, as well as being a huge Philly sports fan. City Councilman Mark Squilla is going to be joining us here on the MOS show to talk about sports and politics. And we just came off a huge run with FIFA and the All-Star Game and PGA Championship. And in our second segment today, she has been everything from a USA ambassador, pageant winner, an Eagles cheerleader, an NFL alumni Philadelphia sponsorship director. Marla Vitarello is going to be here on the program today. And of course, our king of sports collectibles is here. Lou's going to try to stump the guru with trivia. Nick DePaccia Jr. is on the Museum of Sports show. But up first, as always, and Lou's taking a few weeks off, so he's got a lot to be mad about. He is mad as hell, and he is just not going to take it anymore. Lou Scheinfeld says watching sports on TV is getting too difficult, Lou.
18: Almost impossible. I mean, it's a different channel, a different network, a different mode, forum, or whatever they call it now.
17: Yeah,

0: out of luck unless they've got, you know, a platform with apps that they can pay-per-view. Hey, the Museum of Sports wants you to win tickets to Eagles and Sixers and Flyers and Phillies and Philadelphia Union games. Gab, if you want to put up our second blockbuster raffle screen that's got all of our prizes up on it. And this is the second year we've done this. We've had incredible response. You've got the grand prize, as I mentioned. You got two tickets to Eagles, Sixers, Flyers, Phillies, and Union home games. You've also got second prize, all expenses paid trip to a Philly spring training for four people, and that's tickets to two different games. Third prize is a 70-inch flat screen TV and catered party for the Super Bowl. Oh my God. Raffle tickets are just $20 and they benefit the Museum of Sports. Just message me, Doug Scheimel, or the Museum of Sports on Facebook, X, or LinkedIn, and we will get you your raffle tickets. And I also want to make mention, we've been off for a few weeks, but we had a big unveiling of our Sports Founders of Philadelphia Mosaic Art Exhibit at Philadelphia City Hall. And we got phenomenal media coverage from NBC 10 and PHL 17. And Gabby, we can roll a clip here from KYW News Radio's coverage.
1: A new exhibit at City Hall previews what organizers hope will be a permanent museum of Philadelphia sports. KYW's Mike DiNardo reports.
2: Seven mosaics of the founders of Philadelphia sports are on display on the first floor of City Hall.
3: From Eddie Gottlieb, the mogul who wrote the rules of modern basketball, and Burt Bell, who made the NFL into a commercial powerhouse.
2: Brett Mandel, the executive director of the Philadelphia Museum of Sports, says his organization's goal is to secure a permanent location to showcase the mosaics and other Philly sports memorabilia.
0: And I'll tell you what, it was a fantastic event. And we even got a mention, the Museum of Sports got a mention from former Phillies Doug Glanville on his Baseball Unscripted podcast, thanks to Brett Mandel. So for the latest on breaking news, anything that is a Museum of Sports, go to themuseumofsports.org. You can check out all of our merchandise. You can check out our latest newsletter. You can get cool things like this T-shirt, all at themuseumofsports.org. Well, Gab, if you want to bring in our first guest, he has been a great friend to the Museum of Sports, and he was kind enough to come out to our press conference at City Hall, announcing the sports founders of Philadelphia. He's a South Philly boy who done good. He's been a fixture at City Hall as a District 1 council member since 2011, and he is a huge Philly sports fan as well. Here with some of his favorite memories and maybe a little bit of memorabilia that he's been given or maybe purloined over the years. Ladies and gentlemen, a big Museum of Sports show. Welcome to Councilman Mark Squilla. Mark, how are you? How you doing, man?
4: Doug, I am doing great. Thank you so much for having me on and really appreciate what you guys are doing for the city of Philadelphia.
0: Well, I'll tell you what, thank you and the council for all the help you've given us. Thank you so much for joining us at the Museum of Sports, founders of sports in Philadelphia. It's the Mosaic Art Exhibit that's just inside the east entrance to City Hall. I as this project was underway, and Jonathan Mandel is an incredible mosaic artist, I learned of several of these sports founders that I didn't know about. I'm imagining it was the same for you.
4: Absolutely. I mean, it was, what a great experience. Now, you know, you always think you know everything about your city and, you know, being the city of big sports town. But to see all the firsts that happened here in Philadelphia for sports and how we were able to get the city of Philadelphia on the map and then provide opportunities for not only city of Philadelphia, but the whole entire country to bring sports to this United States.
5: Absolutely. You know, Mark, there's only a few cities in the United States that have all four teams playing within the city limits. We have them all at the same intersection in the best sports setup in the United States. Every city says they got the best sports fans, and you know we do.
0: Absolutely.
4: I'm sorry, but I just wanted to add, you know, when we were there at City Hall, you know, it was just a proud moment for everybody. And I think we really even struck a chord with the mayoral administration and others realizing how

0: how important this is, right? You know, the city is always known as a city of first, and why not be able to add this to be able to really showcase all the firsts that we have in the sports world?
1: Exactly. And we've just come off a huge series of events here in Philadelphia. I don't think we've ever had this sort of perfect storm of sports stuff it crammed into the span of 6 months in Philly's history. I don't think we just wrapped up the Major League Baseball All-Star Game. We had FIFA World Cup. We had the PGA Championship prior to that. I mean, what does that say about kind of where Philadelphia is today, Mark?
0: Well, it was so exciting for the city of Philadelphia. And, you know, people we've met from all over the world that came into the city and, you know, I heard things about Philadelphia. But when they were here, they were really taken back on how great the city is, how walkable it is, learning about the history of the city. It's the most important historic mile in the country. You know, the United States was made in Philadelphia, right? It was founded here, the birthplace of the nation. And, you know, people are always interested in the history. But one thing that really attracts people is the sports of Philadelphia and the Rocky. Even in an imaginary sports figure, everybody wants to see Rocky statue and go up the Rocky steps of the art museum. And it's just amazing to hear how excited people are to be here and realizing that Philadelphia really showed how great it is. You know, having Fan Fest, we didn't mention, but Fan Fest
1: Up at
0: went to
1: Lemon
0: full
1: Hill,
0: length. Yes, and over 500,000 people went to visit Fan Fest, right? And just showcasing the city and the region and what it means of how really sports hungry this area is. The city really shined. I got to give credit to the administration and all the folks that worked on this through the semi-quincentennial celebration on July 4th, all the events leading up to that, right? We talked about PGA and FIFA and the Major League Baseball All-Star Game. But now you roll right into, you know, the Eagles starting up, and everybody always has a Go Birds chant and what that means, and conversation now with the Sixers, right? And the possibility of a free agent coming here. It just keeps things going. And, you know, whether it's a reality or not, or whatever happens, it just sports is always on the mind of all Philadelphians.
1: Absolutely. Lou, was there ever a period that you remember going back to the early days of the Flyers? I mean, to have that many big events in town, we'd never had it.
2: No, I don't remember anything like that. And you know, when I grew up, there was no pro football was like an afterthought. There was no Flyers. The Sixers didn't start. The NBA didn't start till 1947. I was 12 years old already. I can't believe I had anything to do.
3: Now you're just dating yourself.
2: Well, that is true. I've been dated, yeah.
1: So
3: well, we
1: Mark,
3: have the women's NBA coming in 27, so that's
1: exactly
3: exciting.
1: Right. Exactly
3: WNBA,
1: right.
3: Here we go.
1: Yeah. And I'm telling you, they've figured out a successful marketing and TV strategy there. That was the biggest knock against them for a while. But Mark, it was that a surprise to hear that WNBA was going to come to town? Because the same group that sort of was involved with that is the one that's bringing the women's tennis tournament to Penn at the end of next month.
0: And there's even a push for a women's soccer team here in Philadelphia and starting of the soccer league. So, I mean, listen, Philadelphia is on the map. The excitement of even the excitement of a new arena being built down in South Philadelphia, right? We were talking about Center City, but now you're hearing possibly even a new football stadium possibly in the works in the future. It just shows it's not only the passion of sports, but how much of an economic impact and driver it is for the city of Philadelphia. And when we talk about all these events in the city and how that welcoming feature brings in economic impact, but they were saying, like, when the Phillies are on a run or the Eagles are going to the Super Bowl or even the Flyers in the playoffs, the economy does so much better, right? So it's a big plus for the city to have sports teams here and obviously good sports teams where we have big followings that people really want to go out and enjoy each other and celebrate together while they're watching them.
1: Exactly. And you mentioned, the arena, because you're District One, and that's pretty much from South Philly up to the Northeast. You had the exciting task of getting to shepherd the whole, is the arena going to go to Market Street or not? It was an exciting year and a half or so. But I think the right thing happened. that they will stay. They stay put at the sports complex. They'll get a new arena. I think we're lose dear old Spectrum used to be.
0: Yeah, yeah, and that's the plan right now. And really, the best of both worlds happened at that point because, you know, East Market Street, Carter was struggling with the some of the challenges we have with retail, yeah, things like that. But because of this, you know, the arena is going to be built in South Philly, but HBSC, which are the Sixers, and Comcast joined together to buy some properties up on East Market and are committing to help redevelop East Market Street into the great commercial corridor that it always was in the city of Philadelphia. And now we're in the process of having a planning study and committees put together to get input from community members, stakeholders, property owners, and the likes to really envision, you know, how Market East could continue to be a driving factor in our commercial corridor. So I think two great things happened. One is a new stadium arena is going to be built. And two is we have big investments from people, resources, and dedicated to the city of Philadelphia to help keep it thriving and even improving it, make it a better place to be.
2: Mark, when you were a kid, did you follow the teams and did you have a favorite player or two?
0: Oh, absolutely. I mean, as a kid, you can't help being a Philly fan, right? And even basketball fans, as far as the Big Five. I mean, we didn't even talk about the Big Five and that impact that it had on sports, even collegiate sports, and the assets of that to the city of Philadelphia. I remember going to the Palestra and watching doubleheaders, the two great games from the Big Five teams and some of the great players that played in the Palestra. And Philadelphia was always a mecca, right? And you said, you know, professional basketball started so late. But I think Philadelphia was a driving factor on how that sports was how that sport was able to progress. But I mean, you had the Phillies back in the day, and I remember very, very young on the Connie Mack Stadium, going out there, and my grandfather taking me to a game and smelling the grass when you went in there, and then building Veterans Stadium. Right. I remember as a kid riding my bike to be able to go down there when they were building it, riding up with those ramps, and being able to see that stadium being built, and then, you know, the change to what a wonderful stadium Citizens Bank Park is, to be able to now take my grandkids to that ballpark. And, you know, obviously you remember the championship series back in 1980 when the Phillies won the World Series, even in the 70s, 75, 74, when the Flyers won the Stanley Cup championship, 83, when the Sixers won the NBA champion. So those players on those teams are sort of the favorites. You know, you had Larry Bowa, who was a driving force down there, Mike Schmidt, yeah, Greg Luzinski, then the Flyers teams before that with Bernie Parent and Bobby Clark and, you know, Selesky and DuPont and all the great players. Dave Schultz, obviously, the Broad Street Bullies. And never forget the time when they beat the Russians when they came in. And they were beating everybody throughout the NHL. And
4: that's, there's the T-shirt right there.
0: Oh, there you go. How about that?
1: 50th. So we had our first lunch with lunch with our legends about 4 weeks ago with the Bullies at the Waterfall Room down there in South Philly. And who do we have there? We had Gary Dornhofer. We had the Jimmy and Joe Watson, Bob Kelly. We had Lou Nolan. Lou Scheinfeld, and it was just a blast. We had a sold-out event, and you mentioned the Big Five. Lou, I don't know if you know this, but our great event guy, Dan Fay, is talking about doing a Big Five for the next one and getting some of the basketball coaching legends and ADs together for a big panel discussion to talk. Because as you said, Mark, the Big Five kind of got short shrift with all the other anniversaries and programs and games this year.
0: I think the Palestra is 100 years old this year, isn't it?
2: Right.
1: They're doing that documentary.
0: Yeah. So, I mean, it's just so exciting. It's an exciting time to be in Philadelphia. And I think sometimes we do overlook some of the things we have because we have so many of them, yeah, right? And so it's just really exciting. And like I said, I think that was the only time the whole league and people throughout the country were rooting for the Flyers because they hated the Flyers at that point, everybody. But they cheered for them that day against the Russians. But it's an exciting time. We need to do everything we can, raise as much money as we can, do whatever is necessary to make sure we get this Museum of Sports up and running and really another place to visit here in the city of Philadelphia when you come and stay for a weekend or a week to really engage yourself here in Philadelphia.
1: From your lips to God's ears.
2: You know, Mark, there's no city in the country that has a Big Five. New York, yeah. As big as it is, Chicago, L.A., there's no such thing. And when I was in Temple, we had Guy Rogers and Hal Weir, and the mogul was the coach, and Temple was it. And we went into the finals and championships, and St. Joe and Villanova.
0: LaSalle back then.
2: Yeah, right. Tom Gola and everybody. No city has what we have.
0: I remember when Penn went to the Final Four when I was a
2: kid. Right.
0: With Booney Salters and Price and Wolf and all those guys. It was just so many fond memories of growing up and being proud of where you're from and to be able to cheer for teams that are win or at least competing for a championship.
2: And it was I even remember when Penn was one of the top football teams in the country and they played Notre Dame and Cornell. Yeah. 65,000 people came to see Penn Cornell.
0: At Franklin Field, yeah.
2: Franklin Field was filled. I was there. Well, I've been everywhere.
1: So, Mark, I got to ask you. You know, you discovered that, you know, sports and politics are pretty much hopelessly intertwined because you find that you're going from public policy and you know, constituent stuff to trying to navigate the whole Sixers arena to market or not to market. It's one of those things that, did you know when you were that neighborhood organizer in Whitman to save the playground that, you know, number one, why in God's name would you ever go into public service or politics? And number two, that sports was going to be a pretty substantial component of what you have to do.
0: No idea. I got to say, I never had politics on my mind as I grew up. And my degree is in computer science. So I was actually a programmer for 25 years before I got involved in community activity. So it doesn't really even correlate to politics. But I did enjoy helping people and being part of a community. And what I realized is by being engaged and making sure that the elected officials know what your concerns and share those concerns, that you really could do a lot of good things for the area. And that bug sort of bit me. And when the opportunity to run for council happened and I happened to win it, I really still enjoy working for the people. I mean, you know, every day, there are challenges, don't get me wrong, and we're not perfect. We don't know all the answers, but we do need to listen to our constituencies and their concerns and hopefully try to come up with a plan to move the city forward to make the city even a better place than it is today. So, you know, even though there's challenges along the way and we had high crime rates several years ago and other things that really became a detriment, we really see a turnaround and knowing that once you're in office and you participate in the civic process, you always want to leave it better than when you started. And I got to say that we're on that road and I'm really proud to play a part in that, but also proud to be a part of even not only sports in general, but a lot of the museums that opened up in the city of Philadelphia since we started, all the projects that happened throughout Center City, South Philadelphia, even up in the Northeast, Kensington, Fishtown, Northern Liberties communities, and seeing how we could keep our historic fabric alive by allowing it, but still allowing it to grow and change at the same time is really important. And change is difficult for people. So it's not always, you know, the popular thing to do, but as long as you do that with input and have a process that people feel like their voices are heard, I think, you know, we do the right thing and put the city in the right direction.
1: Yeah, the next big exciting thing is going to be Dan Hilferty's redesign of the sports complex. They have one footprint ready to go. Then when the arena was going to come back there, they've sort of readjusted it now. But there's going to be shops, restaurant, retail, maybe an NBC Universal theme park. I mean, there's all sorts of fun stuff that's going to make that a 24/7, 365-day-a-year event and not just the old parachute in for the game, parachute out kind of thing, which has been kind of the issue down there all along. That connective tissue, all those parking lots, that was just dead zone.
0: Well, I think what you learn from FIFA is that when you saw a lot of the Europeans and people from other countries coming here, more than half of them took public transit or other ways to get them. A lot of them walked, right? So, you know, those parking lots were half empty during 70,000 people at the Lincoln Financial Field, and the parking lots were half empty. So it really shows that if you do it right and you have the proper public transit and other modes of transportation to get to these events and have other things to do in those areas, that these could be really vibrant areas without having a sea of parking as part of it.
1: Exactly. Hey, before we let you go, Mark, do you have any personal sports memorabilia in your collectible closet handy there? I didn't know if you guys are always given stuff when you go to games, and some of the politicians just take it. But
0: I have a lot in my office. I don't have anything right here with me to show you, but I have, you know, I went to two Super Bowls that we won and one that we lost. So I have pictures from the Super Bowl championship teams. I have pictures of the Phillies when they won the World Series, signed pictures.
1: Wow.
0: I have Joel Embiid signed poster in my office, Flyers jersey, and I have a flag from every team that we have in my office. So I have a little sports wall in the corner of my office.
1: Oh, excellent.
0: So hopefully whenever we open up the Museum of Sports, we can take a picture of that and put it into the museum.
1: Oh, fantastic.
0: Yeah.
1: Oh, there'll have to be a political wing to the museum.
2: Absolutely. We'll get a statue of Mark.
0: Yeah. we don't need a statue, but all we need to do is to make sure we get the resources necessary to open this up and you know, work together to really let people know what's going on. Let's keep spreading the word. Get people and even some of our athletes and teams to really understand how important it is to share the legacy of the city of Philadelphia and make sure that everybody who comes to Philadelphia know that most of the history of sports started right here in this great city.
1: And you can learn about it by going in the east side of City Hall to see the Museum of Sports, Sports Founders of Philadelphia exhibit. And you can check out what's there just by going to creativephl.org and look up Sports Founders. City Councilman Mark Squill, I can't thank you enough, man. You guys have been wonderful to us. We're having one of your colleagues on in a couple of weeks, Isaiah Thomas, who was also at our press conference too. So you guys have been fantastic. We can't thank you enough and look forward to going forward with you.
0: Well, Isaiah is a great guy, great colleague, and knowing that he was a basketball coach, that his team won the state championship this year. So we'll just keep that sports and politics, keep going strong and making sure that we could support each other to really get this to fruition.
1: Yeah, he had that Flavor Flav thing going on with the chain around his neck at the press conference. That was pretty good. I couldn't say yeah, great. But we. Mark, thank you so much, man. Keep us posted.
0: Good job. Congratulations. Keep up the hard work, and I can't wait for the ribbon cutting.
1: Excellent. Thanks, Mark. Take care.
0: Take care. Ciao.
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1: 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I'm Doug Scheimel, along with Lou Scheinfeld and Susan Baxter. Our next guest, you see her there in the Zoom window. She has been a USA Ambassador pageant winner. She's been an Eagles cheerleader, a registered nurse, entrepreneur, currently NFL alumni sponsorship and membership chair and director for Philadelphia. And she hosts the Synergy Pharmacy's Pro to Pro radio show right here on Talk 860 every month. Say hi to Marla Vitarella. Marla, how are you?
10: I'm doing well. Thank you guys so much for having me on. And one thing I forgot to mention in my career is, and I'm saying this because of Dr. Depatche, I was a cardiac nurse before it all started.
1: Really?
10: Oh, wow. So, yeah. So I was a cardiac nurse and I worked with Dr. Depatche and Dr. DeCaro and, you know,
1: he is wonderful.
10: Jefferson. Yes, he's awesome. So
1: Lou, like you said, he's sort of the mad scientist with an even more insane sports memorabilia collection.
10: Absolutely.
2: He's a memorabilia collector that has a side job as a cardiogram guy.
1: Cardiologist.
10: He was absolutely awesome back in my Methodist and Jefferson days. So I have great respect for him. So, yeah.
1: So I go through this whole laundry list of stuff. You're clearly an underachiever.
10: I'm trying to keep that.
1: What did you set out to be when you were a kid? Now you grew up in South Jersey, like Deptford or that area.
10: Yeah.
1: When you're growing up in South Jersey, by law, you have to be a Philadelphia sports fan. When you were a kid, what did you think you were going to end up being when you were an adult?
10: Well, that's a great question. Actually, I still don't know what I want to be when I grow up. You know, I feel like we're always trying to reinvent ourselves and do something to top what you've done, right? To improve ourselves every year. I do want to add, I was born and raised in Philadelphia and moved to, so I started in South Philadelphia. So we are South Philly family, right? And now, so like all the other transplants, we moved to Washington Township, Deptford or Washington Township. I reside in Washington Township now. But to answer your question, what I wanted to do, I knew it was something in the medical field. I just, you know, I had a long journey in my life where my sister was ill at the age of 28. And I was a big caretaker for her. And my father also had cardiac issues. So I became a caretaker at a very young age in my 20s. Actually, at the same time, I was cheering for the Eagles. And it changed my life, and it really made me want to continue to develop my career in the medical profession. So that's where I am now. I actually kind of segued into the medical legal world, and I worked for Palma Hockey too. I didn't know if you guys knew that as part of my resume. I was medical director. Yeah, with Palma Hockey, who is now the partners of the Eagles. So all of my worlds have came together and, you know, somehow joined hands.
1: So what was
2: so what
1: it
2: do
1: like?
2: You do in your spare time? Do you have any
10: spare time? Right. Well, I'm a mom of two beautiful children, which they occupy a lot of my time between the sports tournaments and volleyball and basketball. My kids are athletes. So it's really unbelievable. So
2: now, by the way, can we see that shirt you're wearing? That's a throwback.
10: Yes. So this shirt is actually, this is our brand new uniform top, which I'm really excited about. We just launched that this year. I'm going to stand up a little bit. So 96 is the year that I started with the Philadelphia Eagles. So you put your rookie year on the front, our nice little NFL cheerleader.
1: I like that.
10: Yeah, right. And this is like all custom. And then the back is the year that you left. I don't know if you could see that.
1: Yes. Oh, that's pretty cool. Oh, yeah. No, that's great.
3: I must say, when they brought you on the field last year, all the old every cheerleader from the time, that was phenomenal. That was such a moving moment, like to see you all out there. That was so cool. They need to do that every year.
10: Yeah, I wish they would. And that actually was the first time that the alumni took the field, in at least as far as I can remember back. My last year was in 2002. And that was the first time that we got the opportunity to come out. It was so successful. We had 7 decades of Philadelphia Eagles cheerleader retirees. So it was just a great experience.
1: How did you get the gig to begin with? I mean, and did you play sports when you were younger, or did you cheer in high school? Or I mean, and so how did that lead into this?
10: Yeah, absolutely. So I was a gymnast. I started off as a gymnast and then kind of segued into dance a little bit later when I was in high school, cheered in high school. I competed nationally in college. Believe it or not, I did 2 years at Camden County Community College, and they had a kick butt cheerleading team. So I was really excited. Yeah. We ranked fourth in the nation. So it was like an all-girl division. So I wanted to do that. So I went there and kind of did my undergrad, some of my undergrad stuff before I started nursing school. So, and then I thought, you know, this would be great if I went and I tried out for the Eagles. I always looked up to the Eagles cheerleaders. I thought they were massive. And it's so cool now being on the NFL alumni board and reuniting with all of these women who I've looked up to throughout the years. So it's super cool. I love it. Absolutely love it.
1: What is, you know, it has evolved. As you said, you were a gymnast. You did the dance part. I bet if you talk to some of those veteran cheerleaders from the original, you know, iteration 70 years ago, they're going to say, we just did the pom-poms and occasional person lift. We didn't have all the back flips and all the contortion and everything and just an incredible choreography. Jesus.
10: Yes. Thank you. Yeah. So I would definitely say the level of dance on the pro level and even collegiate level has changed drastically throughout the decades. So even, you know, some of the wonderful ladies that I shared the board seat with, one of our ladies cheered in the 70s. We have someone from the 80s and then us in the 90s. And we talked to her all the time, like, what was it like? And they didn't even have like the hair and makeup that we had where we would come in and the same kind of schedule. And then I even look back where I never cheered at the link. So my last year was the last year of Veterans Stadium. So each, you know, generation of women had different experiences, and it just keeps getting better and better every year. So it's great. And now with social media and, you know, photography and all types of stuff, it's really a whole new level. So
1: it's interesting you mentioned that, though. And I wonder if there's a difference in terms of how you guys are more noticeable and featured in, say, a link versus a vet, because Lou knows, like, when I was at NBC 10, we had our skybox, and I believe these skyboxes were above the 700 level, Lou. So the ants
2: were
1: even
2: correct.
1: Smaller.
2: They were up, they were in the sky.
1: Yeah, the ants were even smaller than the ants that you could see from the 700 level.
10: Right.
1: And I'm just wondering if, in a more intimate park like a Lincoln Financial, do the cheerleaders get more featured or more noticed because the vet stadium was just such a massive vacuum?
10: Yeah. So, So I actually never sat at an Eagles game in Veterans Stadium. My first game I ever attended was the first one I cheered at, which is really crazy, right? So I was always an Eagles fan, just never went to an actual game. So my view was just being only on the field. Yeah. Now, we always say your strongest cheerleaders are the ones who make the eye contact with the people out in the 700 level, because you have to appeal to everyone in the stadium, right? Yeah. So, and, you know, and we used to have to go upstairs and sign autographs and the calendars back in the day. We would go up to the penthouse suites and greet all the sponsors, and it was a great experience. But after halftime, that's it. We didn't. Everybody was drinking. So, you know, for safety reasons, we all stayed down. And, you know, that got kind of rowdy. But, you know, I do want to show you. This is from our buddy Jerry had given me this, which is very special.
1: Oh, wait, I got to pull this. Oh, yeah. He loves those.
10: This is so awesome. I love this. He gave this to me in our March party at Chiquita.
1: You may have danced on that very square. One of those two squares may have Marla.
10: My hair and my sweat is right there. I didn't smell it though. I don't know if it counts.
1: No, like, don't do that.
10: Do not. Yeah, exactly. So,
1: yeah, and of course, you know, I guess, you know, opposing teams hated playing there. Did it take a toll on you guys too, though? Because you were 100%. Dancing on cheap, cheap AstroTurf over concrete. Thanks a lot, Lou.
10: Yeah. So every single joint in our bodies would hurt at the end, just like the players.
1: It wasn't just the players. We're learning something here on the Museum Sports Show.
10: Mm-hmm. And there's been a lot of injuries for sure. You know, it was quite an experience. It was a long day, and people don't realize we're there 4 hours prior to kickoff. Yeah. So we have a full rehearsal. You know, we have to get showers and hair and makeup and dressing. And it is a full day here. You know, it's just you can't go out the night before or the night of. So,
3: how did that work with your nursing schedule?
10: At the time, I moved into a 9-to-5 position, which was great. Our practices were Tuesday and Wednesday evening. So I came home, ate real quick, and went back to practice, went to practice. So it was a pretty vigorous schedule. And I really, you know, like I said, the women that I have met through those years have become, you know, some of my best friends today. And now with the NFL alumni, we get to reunite and do incredible things out in the community with our platform, Caring for Kids.
1: Yeah. So, and talk a little bit about that, because mentioned off the top or in the break, it might've been in the break. A lot of people think NFL Alumni Association, that's players, you know, coaches, you know, the team, but nope, cheerleaders are a huge component of that.
10: We are a huge component of it, for sure. And actually it has evolved to a cheerleader and player organization as of today. They honor the cheerleaders. They recognize the cheerleaders so much. We're included in all of the benefits. And it really has, I would say, our visibility now with the NFL alumni. And I could speak for the Philadelphia chapters, but we work very close with national. Yeah. I would say in each chapter now, the cheerleaders are running the nonprofit events. Our golf outing that is coming up in August 24th to be exact, is our Super Bowl of Golf qualifier. We're so excited for this. This is our big event, and all of the cheerleaders run that. We go and we get the sponsors, we run the day, we volunteer, we do the presentations. Even last year, we've gotten awards for, you know, for our work that we've been doing. So I would say if you asked me about 20, 25 years ago, it may have been more of a players organization, but the cheerleaders have changed the face of that. And we work right along with the players, and we get wonderful respect from everyone in the community and the NFL alumni.
1: That's
10: awesome.
1: That's pretty damn cool. And it's a legitimate incorporation of you guys into that alumni association, because you are as much a part of that product on that field as that team is.
10: Absolutely. Absolutely. And that's the thing. And we feel very much appreciated. And I think that is the most important thing. For all the things that we do, they truly do appreciate it. And for us, it's about giving back. And the organization, if you could see this jacket behind us, this is our uniform jacket that we've been implementing this year, which is incredible.
1: Very nice.
10: Member of our organization gets an NFL alumni cheerleader jacket. With the NFL alumni logo. You can get your name attached to it if you'd like.
1: Oh, that's pretty cool.
10: Put your name on the back of the jersey. We also got, you know, leggings too, and all different stuff now. Oh, wrong side. Where we have our logos on everything.
2: Wow. Nice.
10: I don't know if you can see that. But
1: yeah, very nice. Lou likes to wear leggings.
10: We'll get you a pair of leggings, Lou. But the point that I'm making is years ago, they didn't even have cheerleader merchandise. So now we have a special line just for the Philadelphia chapter. So
1: that's wonderful. Hey, I got to ask you, because we are the Museum of Sports show.
10: Yes.
1: Did you ever wonder why there was not a Museum of Philadelphia Sports? Here we are in 2026. And we're getting traction thanks to Lou and his dream. Mm-hmm. Did you always wonder, because other cities, you know, Pittsburgh has one, Boston has one, Chicago has one, and we've probably got a crazier sports history than all of those cities combined.
10: Oh, God.
2: And
10: absolutely.
2: You know, Marla, we'd love to get you involved with the sports museum. I know you have a lot of free time.
10: Yeah. So,
2: Listen, one minute a week we would use, but we'd love to get you involved.
10: I would be honored. That would be fantastic. We've had some conversations off camera, and we are ready to go when you guys are ready to have us. So we're really excited about that.
1: That's wonderful. And it would not be a Museum of Philadelphia Sports if there were not a exhibit dedicated to cheerleading Eagles. And because Lou was a cheerleader for the Flyers as founding vice president of the Flyers.
2: But I didn't shave my legs and they let me go.
10: Okay.
1: So, Marla, before we go, do you have any sports memorabilia that you've collected or stolen over the years?
10: Of course. Yeah. I'll show you my uniforms, but I will add to this. I don't know if you guys know, but I was the director and the choreographer for the Philadelphia Soulmates.
1: The Soul.
10: After I left the Eagles. So I can help you in your Museum of Sports, and we can add a jersey in there, too.
1: Oh, absolutely.
10: So show us. All right, here we go.
1: Gotta go to break, but I want to see this vintage. Yeah.
10: I'm going to start in chronological order here. Whoops. Okay. A little clumsy. Sorry about that. All right. First made the team in 1996, this was the Kelly Green uniform that we did not get our new, we didn't get our midnight green uniform yet. So this was the first one, if you could see this.
1: Oh yeah, absolutely.
10: It's pretty sheer. It's beautiful. I wore this on my first couple appearances, and this is actually there's shorts attached. This is the skirt. Mm-hmm. And then these were the shorts if you chose to wear the shorts.
1: Yeah. Lou, that would fit you.
10: Yeah, right. So I think we should do a cheerleader challenge. You know how they have all these challenges, like former pro cheerleaders.
1: Oh, yeah.
10: And let's see.
1: Hell yeah.
10: It's very depressing for me. My gosh. Because I don't look like I used to look in that nice picture you had of me. Thank you.
1: I was amazed. I found that thing and I'm like, okay, God, I hope that's her. God, I hope that's her. And it's you, right?
10: No, it is. And actually, that was in the Pro Bowl in 1999. That picture was taken on the stage. I represented the Philadelphia Eagles in the Pro Bowl that year. Yeah. So
1: congrats, man. That's phenomenal.
10: Thank you so much. All right. And then this is one of our pieces. This was the top. We also have a version of this that's sleeveless with a pair of shorts, which I don't know where the shorts are. I don't know. I have no idea. I looked everywhere. I'll probably find them soon. But
1: Lou,
10: we've also paired it up with this shirt.
2: I can't find my shorts either sometimes.
10: You can't find your shorts, right?
2: You never know where you leave them.
10: They're a little wrinkled because they were hanging
1: storage. Bad. We're gonna ask our King of Sports Collectibles in the next segment what some of that. Have you ever had those things appraised?
10: Well, no, but you know what's funny? When they, I guess, imploded the vet. I don't know if I'm terming that correctly, but some of those uniforms made it out to eBay somehow, and someone contacted me. It was a little creepy. He contacted me and he said, "I have your uniform that I purchased on eBay for hundreds of dollars." He came to the Soul game, the Philadelphia Soul game back, you know, when I was a coach there, found me. And I had the headset on, this guy's like waving me. And my dad's like, "Who's that guy?" Like everybody was like, "Who's this guy?" And he had this bag and he's like, "I need your autograph." And he holds up my uniform from the vet. And I'm like, "Oh my God." So I'm saying to myself, oh, he probably just grabbed somebody's uniform. Well, I opened up that tag. It was the original authentic uniform for me. It was my signature on the inside of that tag. Oh. And then
1: wow.
10: He found me later on social media and sent me it. He had it boxed on his wall. So, and you know, my signature on the uniform piece. So well, I thought that well, was a pretty cool fan.
1: I was going to say that's pretty cool. That might be a first.
10: It was definitely a little creepy. So that's where some of our pieces went. We didn't get everything back, but I just want to point to this too. This is an incredible sure. NFL alumni. I don't know if you could see that.
1: Oh, yeah, it's we signed can see by it.
10: All of the favorite players that attend our golf outing, Harold Carmichael, you got Ron Jaworski, Gary Cobb, everybody.
1: Oh, that's wild. So oh, you've got quite the collection. Yeah, yeah. Some of that's going to have to go into the museum.
10: I have one more. My dog even has a uniform. This is my Lord. Bench uniform.
1: Good oh. Lord.
10: Wait, oh, isn't that the cutest thing? Here it is. Okay. I had to show you that one.
1: Oh, yes, my just, goodness. All yeah. right.
10: So, we're all evil listen, here. It, yes.
1: We can't thank you enough, Marla.
10: Thank
1: We'd
10: you,
1: love Brad. To have you involved with the museum in whatever capacity. We'll keep you posted. Keep us posted. You can check out Marla's Pro to Pro Hour radio show here on Talk 860 by going to WWDBAM.com and searching Pro to Pro. Marla Vitarella, we can't thank you enough for being on the Museum of Sports Show. This was so cool. And
10: thank
1: I'm going to ask our King of Sports Collectibles what some of those outfits might go for.
10: Yeah, that would be cool. Absolutely. I don't think they're priceless to me. I could never sell them. They have to stay here. But it would be nice to know how valuable it is.
1: Absolutely. Well, this is Nick DiPaci Jr., who's he's sort of the rain man behind the museum. So
10: I love it. That's
1: all right,
10: awesome.
1: Marla, thank you so much.
10: Thank Keep you guys so much for having us. And
1: absolutely.
10: Go Spurs, right?
1: Absolutely. Hey, when we come back, our King of Sports Collectibles and Lou's going to try to stump the guru with trivia when the Museum of Sports show continues right here on Talk 860 and Facebook Live. Back in a couple of minutes.
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1: We're back on the Museum of Sports show here on Talk 860 and Facebook Live, brought to you by the DiPaci Franklin Cardiovascular Center. 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I'm Doug Scheimel along with Lou Scheinfeld, Susan Baxter. Up next, he is our King of Sports Collectibles and one of our proud partners in the Museum of Sports. Say hi to Nick DiPaci Jr. Nick, we're going to fly right into trivia because we're running real tight here. So on your mark, get set, Lou.
12: The truncated.
2: Well, version. Earlier this week, I believe it was Monday before the Dodgers game, there was an 80-minute rain delay in the game. They had to get this game in because they're from the West Coast and it's tough to reschedule. What is the Major League rule on handling rain?
12: The Major League rule on handling rain?
2: Yes.
1: Oh, this is a weird one.
2: Who has authority? Who says what?
12: Oh, okay. See, it's either the umpires or the commissioner's office, and I'm going to go with the commissioner's office.
2: That is incorrect. Before a game starts, it's in the hands of the team. They make the decision whether they're going to play or not.
12: The home team.
2: Once the game starts, the umpire in charge, the crew, makes the decision.
12: But he made the decision, you would say.
2: The home team, before a game starts, once it starts, is in the umpire's hands. All right, here's a potpourri of questions. lifetime hitters. Among Mantle, Mays, and Ashburn, who had the highest lifetime average? Mays, and Ashburn.
12: I know it's not Mantle because he finished at, I believe, 299 or 298.
2: 298, he did. Yes, yeah. Very good.
12: And he always regretted not being a 300 hitter because the last few years he went down. Anyway, so it's between Mantle and Ashburn. Mays and Ashburn. And of the two, I'm going to go with Ashburn.
2: Ashburn was the leader with 308. Mays finished at 302. Now, here's the first one for you. Who had the highest lifetime average, Ted Williams or Babe Ruth?
12: Babe Ruth was 342, and I think Williams was a little bit higher. I forget the exact number, but Williams was higher.
2: That is correct. Williams was 344, and the Babe was 342. All right, here's an easy one for you. Only three Phillies managers in modern era won their first four games after taking over from another manager. Who are those three Phillies managers?
12: Well, we'll go with the last two, Don Mattingly and Rob Thompson. Are they two of them?
2: There are two.
12: Okay, you had frozen one for a second. The third one, I have no clue who the third one would be.
2: Modern era. We don't have time for you to think.
12: Where to guess.
2: Dallas Green. Okay, and who did Dallas Green replace?
12: I was going to say Dallas Green.
1: All right, last one. Who did Dallas Green replace?
12: Ozark.
2: Ozark is great. And who came after Dallas Green?
12: Ozark? Now, that I can't recall right now. But I wasn't born, yeah. So I get it.
2: 1979, it was Pat Corrales.
1: All right. Kids, that's all the time we've got this week. We want to thank our guest, Philadelphia City Councilman Mark Squilla, NFL Alumni Membership Director Marla Vitarella, and King of Sports Collectibles Nick DePaccia Jr. Remember, go to themuseumofsports.org, make a tax-deductible contribution, buy Lou's book. 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
24: 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This is Tool Time Real Estate Radio on WWDB 860 AM. I'm Tom Tool. She's Sarah Timon. We both work at the Tom Tool Sales Group at RE/MAX Mainline, the number one RE/MAX team in Pennsylvania since 2018. And Kevin Warsh made some comments last week about where mortgage relief starts. We're going to be talking about housing affordability levers, and 40% of homeowners are mortgage free right now. And we're going to break down how all that affects real estate decisions in the market in the second half of the year. Locally, Media Borough has these boroughs keep coming out with these plans. The 2035 plan. I'd love to see where we're going to unpack that. Pica's Pizza, probably one of the premium pizza destinations, opened a new location. We'll tell you about that, as well as another data center in East Whiteland, as they continue to have development news happening. And we got some killer new listings coming to the market as well. So if you get some value out of this, or you like what you hear, make sure to subscribe to the channel, hit the bell for notifications. And if you want to schedule a call with Sarah and talk about all your real estate needs, she's got you covered, buying or selling. It's all in the link right in the comments to schedule a call with her. Very simple, very easy. So, Sarah, Kevin Warsh, right? The new Fed chair, this guy's, he's been keeping a lower profile. They have some mandatory press they have to do in interviews. And he spoke last week at the semi-annual monetary policy report that comes out. And in day one, he talked about mortgage rates. And I just want to get your reaction to these comments here. I think this is pretty interesting. There was two representatives, Pete Sessions and Joyce Beatty from Texas and Ohio, respectively. And they asked some very pointed questions. And what he said was specifically that he's not going to be able to do anything when it comes to mortgage rates. And it's really going to be about inflation and job stability, which is what we've talked about a lot on the show here Do you think this is good news, bad news? What's your reaction to these comments? Because there's really no signal of near-term relief or any suggestion that the federal, the FOMC meeting would bring a rate hike. So it seems like he's keeping a low profile, but I'm curious what your reaction is to all these comments and the reports that are coming out there from the new chair.
0: Yeah, I mean, I think it's better that he says less if there isn't anything that is like upcoming or that's going to, you know, make a major impact, because, you know, the mortgage rates are impacted by different things that he says. So I feel like it's better to, if there's no large thing coming up or something that he can control, to leave it at that. And I think it kind of keeps the market out of like going into like a little bit of chaos.
24: Well, I agree with you. And that's exactly what the last chair did all the time. Mm-hmm. He would make these comments that would get everyone riled up. And, you know, that's where a lot of people accused Jerome Powell of playing politics. So there is a meeting coming up in 8 days. It's going to be this time next week. What I like about what you said there is that he's not trying to influence the market with his comments or his celebrity, if you will. Mm-hmm. So how do you think that's going to affect housing long term? Because this is what he said he's going to do. Now,

0: so we'll kind of have to watch and see. Mm-hmm. And I think when he first became the chair, we kind of talked about how you're often on your best behavior.
1: Yes.
0: Like early on. So
1: any new job.
0: Right.
1: Well, not
0: right.
1: everybody, but most people at least.
0: Most people. Yeah. So he's still in that window where he probably is trying to like choose his words carefully and basically not mess up. Right, exactly. But we'll have to see if down the line, if this is still the way he kind of approaches everything, or if we, you know, see a little shift.
1: Yeah, what I like about what you said there is that what we could use right now when it comes to housing is that all the predictions are we're kind of in this market, and it's not going to change in the near future. If you look at some of the 2027 predictions, which I think are a little aggressive to predict out 18 months, people are doing it. It's unless something dramatically changes, we're kind of in this like low to mid six range.
0: Yep.
1: We're seeing that home sales are going to be up maybe 1% year over year. So it's going to be a little bit of a grind. And the last thing that anybody needs is the government getting involved here and making the conditions tougher for consumers and tougher selfishly for real estate agents, because there's so much noise out there as it is. You don't need the Fed coming out and shooting their mouth off when they're using dated metrics and different things like that. So I do appreciate where he's coming from here. I hope that continues to be the case.
0: Right.
1: And one of the questions specifically, it was from Joyce Beatty from Ohio. She specifically said the groups feeling the market the hardest right now are first-time home buyers, mm-hmm. minority buyers who are facing high insurance costs, and homeowners exiting pandemic-era forbearance who are struggling to land affordable repayment plans, putting some at risk of foreclosure. The latter two, there's not a lot of foreclosures right now. I'm not going to touch minority borrowers. But first-time buyers have been pinched.
0: But are they in most markets? They probably struggle the most, right?
1: Yeah, I mean, they probably. I mean, you look at what's happened. Danielle Hale, the chief economist at Realtor.com, she gave me the stat a couple weeks ago that this time last year, June and May, they had 30% of all the transactions were first-time home buyers. So now it's 35 and 33% respectively this year. Okay. So that's like a 10 to 20% increase. So I think that's a good number. Where they're challenged that income hasn't kept pace with housing prices. So mm-hmm. in past years, I think it's always tough buying a home for the first time. There's a reason why people don't do it. But because income has not kept up with housing prices, mm-hmm. that's where they're really getting pinched. And a lot of these people haven't saved. They haven't prioritized home ownership. So I think that they're in a tougher spot than they have been. I don't think it's ever easy buying a home. If it was, everybody would do it.
0: Right.
1: So I think that's what she's talking about specifically. So,
0: well, and I think like as a first time buyer too, like when you're at the point of like, I think I'm ready, like I would like to buy a house. Well, oftentimes it takes years before that point of saving, you mm-hmm. know, and kind of getting ready. So right. If you are just like suddenly kind of like, yeah, you know what? Like I'd love to, I'm ready for this, blah, blah, blah. Like you might not have the, you know, the cash there that you would need to get going.
1: Well, and there's a couple of reasons for that. One is there's a thought out there that's wrong that you need 20% to buy a home. Like people still think this, and there's down payments as low as 0% down if you're a vet or 3% down conventional loans. So That's one issue. I don't think people are really well informed. And then secondly, when you look at the way the job market is right now, I don't care how healthy these job numbers are. It is very difficult finding a job for people in their 20s that's going to be a career.
0: Right.
1: And there's two reasons behind that. One, a lot of these folks want to jump to like the third job mm-hmm. instead of like, I got to take the job that's going to help me get another job. Like there's a mentality if I want to go right to X and skip the process. So that's number one. And then secondly, there are some companies that aren't doing well right now. But you know, so there's a little bit of that. And then you look at what you get at these lower price points. And some people don't want to buy. They don't want to buy like the condo or the place that needs some work. I mean, the first time I bought was a one-bedroom loft condo. I mean, and it went up $0 in 20. Literally, I sold it for $5,000 less than what I paid for it 20 years ago. So horrible investment, right? But it was a nice place to live. We liked it. That's fine. And now people, they want to jump to these, like the what first-time homebuyers want versus what they can afford. There's a big gap. Mm-hmm. I don't know if you're seeing that. That's what I've observed.
0: Yeah. And I mean, I guess it depends a little bit there too, because, and we've talked about like the age of the average first-time homebuyer has, you know, gone way up.
1: It's 38 years old last year.
0: Yeah, it's late 30s. So, and a lot of times people.

0: people are skipping that first home and they're getting it, like they're already maybe married with kids and mm-hmm. they're like jumping right into the, you know, the home that would often be somebody's like second home purchase if they got that like smaller first home. So yeah, it's, I guess there's like a lot of factors there.
1: Well, there's a lot. And I think the biggest one that, and to get back to this article here, is that there's a new price level that's been set. Like if you want to buy a home for, let's say you're in Chester County, the main line, there's homes available in the $200,000 and $300,000 range. It's just not what people want. They want like a row home, a twin, a townhome. And those homes really aren't available, but you can get a condo. Now, a lot of people don't like the condos, and condos have not appreciated as well as single family properties. Mm-hmm. So that's a whole nother factor. So there's a lot of things going on there. But that was the one group specifically she mentioned. And now what she said here is that the Federal Reserve monetary policy heavily influences the U.S. housing market through benchmark interest rates that directly dictate mortgage rates, which is not true, by the way. That's not how they're set. They influence them. And it directly dictates housing affordability. Many homeowners were able to access mortgages at historically low interest rates during the pandemic, but rates have more than doubled since then. And I'm concerned about the impact on first-time buyers who are also facing, you know, high home rates and insurance policies. So here was his response. I thought this was pretty good. We stay out of housing policy, and as the debate that's been had in the room suggests, you all have a lot to say about what housing policy is going to be. And I don't want to suggest that we don't touch it. We don't target housing. We don't target any particular sector, but the decisions we make have a big effect. And housing plays a huge role in most households' family budgets, so we recognize the importance of it. And then he went on to talk about, you know, what we can do in monetary policy is try to be clear about their objectives, deliver price stability, and not react overly to any data that happens one day or the next. So basically what he said is like, there's not a whole lot I can do here to solve the problem. That was kind of my takeaway. And I don't know that there is.
0: Right.
1: I mean, even if the Fed cut rates, I think that would just exacerbate the problem.
0: Right.
1: So, I don't know. What I see here is that if you're thinking about making a real estate decision right now and you hear this, the Fed's not going to save you. This is the market that you're in. So to your point, you talk about like planning. What kind of planning do you think people that want to get in the housing market need to start doing right now? Because it seems like that's kind of lost on folks.
0: I mean, I think one of the first things would be to start saving, because there are some situations where you actually don't have to put anything down. But in most cases, while it doesn't have to be 20%, you're going to have to put something mm-hmm. down. And there are costs associated with moving and getting set up and getting everything rolling. So even if you don't know exactly what your budget is yet or where you want to be, if you know that within the next couple of years you're going to want to buy a house, start putting some money aside because you're going to need it.
1: Yeah, exactly.
0: Then like it's never too early to start to talk to a lender. Mm-hmm. and just find out like what your options are specific for you, not like the big headlines, not like the generalizations for what is what. Mm-hmm. Like talk to a lender, talk to a few lenders and find out like, hey, what do I need to do to put myself in the best position possible? Because I can't tell you how many times I've worked with clients buyers who thought that like everything was all in line. And then it turns out there was like something on their credit score that like mm-hmm. maybe wasn't even them, but had to be that had to be worked out. And that stuff doesn't clear overnight. So knowing what your situation is well in advance just puts you in a position to be able to like clear off items if there's things that need to be done. Or like the lenders are also great about telling you like what order to pay off different debts that you have and what, so that you have an actual plan and you're not just kind of like doing what you think is best. Like mm-hmm. even if it's, you know that you're not going to be ready to purchase for at least 2 years, what's the harm in like finding out the best plan to put you in a position to succeed when the time comes?
1: That's really good advice, because there are things that people aren't aware of. I've seen like cable bills, right? Like they moved from, you know, somewhere and they didn't pay the cable bill or they didn't return the equipment. Like this is legitimately things that have happened. And there's also things that can this happened to me. My dad has the same name, and there was stuff that appeared, like it appeared on my credit report that was his, like lines of credit when I was 6 years old and different, like all things that were legit, but not mine. And you got to get that cleaned up, or mm-hmm. you can't just do that automatically. So that's really good advice. And that's where planning is going to go a long way, because home ownership was so attainable when we had these low rates. I think a lot of people took it for granted. Mm-hmm. And now it's become a bigger deal, kind of what it was like 15, 20 years ago. And there's some planning involved when you're making mm-hmm. these big financial decisions. So that's really good advice, Sarah. And what I found interesting, Resi Club broke something down recently about what it would take or how far would one of the key housing affordability levers need to go to shift to restore national affordability. So there's really three levers. There's income, there's prices, and mortgage rates, right? Those are the three things that kind of contribute to that, because how much money you make is reflective of how much you can afford, how much homes costs, and mortgage rates obviously, you know, affect the monthly payments. So this is fascinating to me, and I'm curious what you think about this. So we talked about how incomes haven't kept up with what's going on with prices. U.S. incomes would need to spike 19%, according to this research by Resi Club, for affordability to return to pre-pandemic levels. I mean, is that a bananas number? I mean, tell me your reaction. That's a bit. Imagine if you made just 20% more money automatically. That'd be awesome.
0: That'd be cool.
1: Yeah, right?
0: yeah, no, that would be, that's a number that is not likely to just happen. that's a big number.
1: Yeah, and where it comes from is, this is according to ICE Mortgage's June 2026 Mortgage Monitor report, that purchasing the average price U.S. home required 29.8% of the median U.S. household income needed to cover monthly principal and interest payments on a 20% down 30-year fixed loan. Now, that's an improvement from 35% in October 2023. So it's down. Now, we know that you can get approved up to like a 50% payment with some. Well, that doesn't mean that's good financial planning, though, because there's utilities, there's taxes that come into play here. There's insurance. There's all these other factors. It looks like it's improving, but this is why first-time home buyers and I think buyers in general feel kind of stuck right now, because you would need a 19% spike in your income.
0: Right.
1: The second lever here, if prices fell by 16%, I mean, do you think that's realistic? Like,
0: no.
1: Give me your observation on that number.
0: Right. Like, I mean, I think it's unrealistic even to be thinking like if they held steady. So dropping 16% is just really unrealistic.
1: Especially
0: in our market. And it also wouldn't be good. Like, while that might be good for the person trying to get into the home, that would be detrimental for all of the current homeowners. Like, if this large investment that you made all of a sudden decreased that much, like, that also doesn't make the market good.
1: Yeah, exactly. I mean, it's just kind of silly, because then they're not going to be able to afford the price that people, like, but if prices are coming down, I guess that's kind of a moot point. There are some parts of the country where prices are coming down. It's not happening here. The Northeast, especially the greater Philadelphia area. So that's very unrealistic. And then the last one, and then I'm going to ask you a question here, put you on the spot. Mortgage rates would have to fall 1.6 percentage points, down from like 6.6 to just under 5%, 4.99%. Is that going to happen?
0: I do not think so. I mean, everything that we've been talking, and I know people revise their numbers all the time, but we're looking, maybe they could fall, I mean, they could fall 0.6%, maybe, you know, like that could put us in, like, that could be in the realm of possibilities. I'd say out of all three of these, that would be the one that has the most ability to happen, but I don't see it going down to 4.99. You know, even though like all of the predictions are saying it's going to stay in like low to mid sixes, something could happen in here that makes it drop down into like the upper fives. But also, when rates drop down significantly like that, people go up on the offer price, and it really, like, it usually kind of comes down to what is the monthly payment.
1: Mm-hmm. Yeah. I mean, I can tell you, I don't think any of these are realistic. Right. I mean, income spiking, individually, I think you could do that if you're in the right kind of job, or you get a promotion, or you're in a sales job. I think that's one you have some control over, not the average person, but depending on what your career, home price is falling. That's probably the least in your in control. And mortgage rates, I mean, you could buy down the rate.
0: Yeah.
1: If you got some extra cash sitting aside, you could buy down the rate to try to get a lower number. I don't see any world we're living in where rates are below 6% the end of this year or the end of next year.
0: Right.
1: So out of all three of these, which is the most likely to happen?
0: I guess the mortgage rates, but I don't think it's going to happen. But I would say that's the only one that really potentially could, again, outside of like individual circumstances where, like you said, somebody could have their income increase 19%. Or if you found a home with a seller who had a mm-hmm. situation where they needed to get out, where they were willing to accept 16% less for, mm-hmm. you know what I mean? So like individually, those things could happen, but across the board, I don't see it happening. And I'm going to say mortgage rates, but I don't think that's actually going to happen. It's just the one that's the closest to, I guess.
1: I mean, that is the closest to, because we saw what happened when the market hit 599 the beginning of the year, let alone something like that. And you brought up a good point there about home prices falling. There are opportunities in the market mm-hmm. to maybe negotiate. I don't think it's like a 16% discount.
0: Unless if they overpriced the home by 16%.
1: And then it's like all relative, right?
0: Right.
1: You got a good point there. But there are some instances. I know you just put a client under contract where they got the home a little less than what they thought. And I think that there are instances to find a fair deal on the market if mm-hmm. you know how to look. And that's where there's value in having an agent do that. And really what this demonstrates, for everyone thinking the market's going to dramatically change and is sitting on the sidelines, all three of these, income spiking, that would be a good thing, but that's going to create a lot more demand. Mm-hmm. So that's not going to help. Prices falling, something bad would have to happen. We'd need to see massive inventory come to the market in the greater Philadelphia area, or like the economy just implode. And mortgage rates falling, well, we saw that happen during a global pandemic. I certainly don't want that to happen again. I don't know about you.
0: No.
1: So that was horrible. So that's demonstrating a new price level has been set. So these comments from these people in the House and the representatives saying, hey, well, here's, you know, what can you do? The Fed really can't do anything because they printed too much money in 2021 and caused a lot of these problems. I think that was kind of the issue. So affordability is where it is. And I think that's why you got to have a plan to work up to that, Sarah, to your point. So mm-hmm. when people have a plan, like you've worked with some clients, I know I have too, where it's like years in the making. And let's say it's like a savings plan. Like, how does that start for someone? Like, what kind of, have you sat down and actually like worked that out with anybody? Has anybody come to you with a plan? Do they set aside a certain amount of their like down payment a month? Like what would that look like for somebody?
0: If somebody came to me, I really have not had that happen. If they did.
1: Most people don't, because that's like way early in the process.
0: Or like I would tell them to talk to a lender or a financial advisor, because I don't know, you know, like what the bet, like I would want somebody who like that is their bread and butter. That's what they do, to be the one advising you on like how much to be saving, how much to be doing what and what with. I mean, I could certainly, if they were saying like, hey, this is around the purchase price of a home that I think I would be looking at, like if they gave me pieces for like what can they afford, like this is what we can afford a month for a mm-hmm. home, this is about what we could put down, I could put together information for like, all right, what does that house look like, what area could that be in, like I could do those pieces. But for guiding someone on like how much to save and what to pay off and do, I am not that person.
1: Well, I think that's really smart to know what you're good at and what you're not. And really, this is like personal financial management. Yeah. I think this is something they should really teach in a lot of schools, where if you're not at a spot, you got to make some sacrifices. Right. Whether it's like, hey, I'm budgeting, you know, let's take, you make 10 grand a month, right? Let's just use an even number. Well, there's the tax man's going to take their portion. So then what do you have after taxes? And then from there, like, are you saving 10, 20% of your monthly income? And that's really the only way to work up to this. Like, it takes some time to do that.
0: And it also takes some sacrifices. So like, you don't get to still maybe do everything that you were doing before you started to save,
1: 100%.
0: Right? So like maybe, and this is like kind of a small thing, but adds up over time. And I feel like my mom right now, but like maybe you don't get Starbucks every day. Maybe you know what I mean? Like there might be, you don't have to completely alter your whole life, but there could, like, you may have to make some adjustments to find the money to save. Because unless if you already were just like having a ton of money left over every month, it's, you have to find it from somewhere, you know? So it's, you have to figure it out.
1: Yeah. And I think there's, you can't just go spend all your, there's like disposable income, right? And mm-hmm. and that's really what we're talking about here. And there's got to be a plan. So I think meeting with a financial advisor, just, you know, even just like paying off like silly debts. Like yep. if you got a, you know, I don't know, like some like weird credit card debt or something like that, that can help you get there. Cause that's really what affordability is about. People are spending their money. they're just spending it in silly places. You know, you hear these people say, I'm prioritizing experiences. Mm-hmm. Well, maybe the experience is you buy a house instead of go to some like international trip for 2 weeks or something like that.
0: Right. So, or if you want, or if the international trips is, and like the travel and the experiences are more important than home ownership, like that's also fine, but you may not be able to have both, or maybe, or like you may have to give up some of that up for a little bit, or, you know, like it's, you might not be able to have it all.
1: Mm-hmm. You can have it. I mean, there's only so much of that to go around. So the market's not changing, so your plan might, I think, is the big takeaway mm-hmm. here. Now, there's one other piece to this, and this is pretty interesting. 40% of U.S. homeowners are mortgage-free right now, and this is according to another ResiPro survey that was done. And there's a popular theory that makes its way through housing that the idea is that because these people have mortgage-free homes, it's harder for home prices to fall. But that really has nothing to do with it. And it's a high mortgage-free share isn't a magic bullet. So really, like when you see this kind of data, you look at different cities where people, you know, depending on how many homes have mortgages and how many don't, it really has no statistical relationship between home price shifts. And the point here is that there's all this noise out there. I think if you want to get it, and first time home buyers specifically, or you got a real estate decision, stop reading all this national news and just talk to somebody.
0: Right.
1: I mean, do you find that you often have to correct people about what's actually going on in the market and giving them local advice?
0: Yes.
1: So how does that go? Like, walk us through the conversation.
0: Yeah. So I'd say it's for both buyers and sellers, especially if you're just looking at, you know, national headlines. Like, you, that might not be what is going on here locally, and real estate is local, and it... what's going to matter most is what's like going on in the location that you're planning on doing a transaction. So it doesn't matter if like in some other state or whatnot, like things look different. It kind of comes down to like what's going on right here. So, you know, being able to provide data and information on, you know, what's here, and then also, like, I just feel like case studies can be one of the most impactful mm-hmm. ways to kind of show, you know, what I've personally seen and what I've, you know, clients of mine have done.
1: You know, that's really important. And to give you a case study about this, I got a chance to catch up with Jeremy Waxman from Zillow. He's the CEO of the company, and you know, he's asking like, how's the market? All this. And I said, well, you know, we're not in that kind of market. He's coming from the West Coast, so it's very different out there. And the fact that we're in the Northeast, it's so different locally. I mean, you hear prices are going down. It's a buyer. That's just not the case at all here, right, except in parts of Philadelphia. So mm-hmm. like, if you know where you're at, like the condo market in Philadelphia is very different, but it's not that like extreme buyer's market like people think. So if you're not using data to educate people, if you're not using case studies, it's very hard for clients to understand all that. So that's really good advice, Sarah. So, you know, as we kind of wrap this first segment here, you know, the only way rates come down to me, and that's, you said that's the most plausible out of the three, is the Iran conflict needs to get wrapped up and inflation comes back down to 2%. That's the only path for lower rates.
0: Sure.
1: And best case, it's like high fives.
0: Yep.
1: Not 4.99. Like, if that happens, I mean, awesome, but I really don't see that being the case.
0: Right.
1: So
0: I agree.
1: And, you know, it doesn't look like that. If you look at what the Fed's planning on doing right now, there's a 73.8% chance we're going to have rates hold steady. And there's a 26.2% chance we're going to see a rate hike next meeting. So a cut's not even on the table. And that's very telling, given what, and it's not even in the probability odds on the CME group through the rest of the year. So that's very telling about the direction of the economy right now. So I would expect rates to remain where they are. So why don't we take a quick break? We're going to come back. We're going to talk about some local news where we've got a pizza landmark opening a new shop. We got the Media 2035 plan, and we've got some great new listings coming to the market as well. All next on Tool Time Real Estate Radio on WWDB 860 AM.
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1: 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I'm Tom Tool. She's Sarah Timon. 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And we're talking about the Media 2035 Vision Plan, I guess is what it's called. We also have a data center. People, they really do not like data centers, Sarah. Right. It's a real problem. I don't know how they expect to use all these things on their phone. And we've got a pizza iconic establishment opening up in Broomall. We'll break down here first. So if you get some value out of this, you like what you hear, make sure to subscribe to the channel. Hit the bell for notifications. And if you want to schedule a call with our team, you can do that with the link right in the comments. So the entire media area, they have launched this 2035 plan. I wanted to kind of talk to everyone about this here because it's a comprehensive plan. It starts with the borough. I have the whole PDF here, which I'll send the link to you now for Sarah. And it's 166 page document. So
0: wow.
1: I didn't read the whole thing. I don't know about you. And the introduction of this is that, it's called Everybody's Hometown. It's walkable, close knit borough in Delaware County. That's kind of the background. They did background studies. They have community development goals and objectives, plans for future actions. And, you know, they said like how to use this plan, how it's going to work. I mean, it's a very thorough document, which is all very good. So the vision here is to have, and this seems like everybody's vision, they want to have an inclusive and equitable community with a diverse range of housing choices and prices where residents from all backgrounds at all life stages can find a home. It's a vibrant community defined by walkable historic downtown, local businesses, and active public spaces. And then they have all these principles in there. It takes a while to actually get to the plan, which is a little frustrating with these things. So they go on and on. And, you know, really what they want to do is they have they want to have some progress in their land use and zoning with key decisions, which we've talked about here. That's really the only way to develop affordable housing.
0: Yep.
1: Economic development with the right businesses coming into place. Capital improvements. So, you know, things like the train station, the transit station, those get, and we've seen a lot of this where these towns have invested in these places. So, I mean, you're hearing this plan here. What do you think about this in general, Sarah?
0: Yeah. I mean, I guess if they are going to be working with like zoning and whatever to like free up space, like great and be able to continue to build, great. Cause I mean, like, from their initial bullet points and everything that they say there, that all sounds lovely, but
1: sure.
0: It's like, cool, I'm sure everybody would want that. How do we do it? So if they've actually have, if they actually have like steps in place to be able to achieve those goals, great. Sounds good.
1: Yeah. And I think that that's always where the, I hate this saying, but the rubber meets the road, because like you look at these things, like the what are the defining characteristics and how should they move forward? And you know, it's feedback from 500 residents, and they want to preserve the character, foster inclusivity and housing diversity, preserve the environment, and become a more connected, less car-dependent borough. So awesome. Like, that all sounds great.
0: Right.
1: And, you know, they do have, like, that dining under the stars and different things. I think the challenge is I don't see how you're going to, like, create all these different housing options unless they're going to change the zoning laws drastically. Because right now, I mean, any borough or township, I mean, there's 5,900 people that live in Media and in the borough. So it's not like it's a huge community. A lot of people for sure. And, you know, what people would probably buy there, and I've seen this happen, there would be a market for like a senior building or like a 55 and over sort of like condo building or luxury apartments. But then people complain about that because they worry about parking and too many folks there. So the plan's got to have some teeth to it. And I think it's, you know, the fact that we read through it and we're kind of unsure what it looks like, that's what makes me nervous about a plan like this, because it's like, oh, sounds good. Kind of sounds like a political campaign.
0: Right. Well, and if it's, if the goals, one of the goals there is to work with zoning and planning committees to be able to make, you know, more housing, but also one of their key points of what they're trying to, have as like an important piece is environmental protection and different things. Sometimes it's hard to have all of that go hand in hand.
1: Yeah, and it's like, how do I get, they have a website. It's media2035.com or rmedia2035.com. It's like they explain
0: how they're going to do it.
1: They have this whole committee. It's all people in the borough and that sort of stuff. And then they tell you what it is. And then you can participate at, there's an open house on Monday, September 29th from 7 to 9. I mean, I'd be really curious what their initiatives are going to be, because a 166-page plan, that's too long of a plan. If a plan should be like one page.
0: Yeah.
1: Like, we're going to do this, this, this, and this. Like, it sounds way too complicated. Unfortunately, it sounds very like local government typical for these sort of plans, because it's like that's a whole lot of nothing.
0: Yeah.
1: They haven't really done anything yet.
0: Yeah. Well, I guess they've got 9 years.
1: Well, yeah, I didn't even think about it that way. It seems like it's a lot further away than 9 years away. So, you know, but I mean, Media is a pretty happening. Like, have you been there recently? Like, it's a pretty happening spot. I mean, I know we've had our Christmas party there a couple times. I mean, it's going to get, people want to live there. And it's just a matter of making sure that it's going to be the right fit for a lot of folks. But it's, I don't know. Like, they had this post-it notes they put up, right? And I'd like to see more normal instead of luxury apartments. Like, well, that's not how it works. Like, you got to have the money to be able to do all this stuff. Promote open and participatory governance, more town halls, ranked choice. Like, these are, I don't think any of these ideas are viable. This is what, and there's like this whole list of post-its they put up. We need more large scale development of apartment buildings with parking to bring more traffic to the local businesses. So many people work in Media but can't live there. It's nice to live where you work. Stop signs to keep cars from racing. Make it the mural capital of Delaware County. We need senior-friendly housing. Like, these are all good ideas in theory. This is where ideas die, because I don't know how you implement a lot of this stuff.
0: Right. Got to get a good muralist.
1: Just go to Philadelphia. They got a million of them down there. So I'd love to see this plan be more specific, I guess is my point.
0: Yeah.
1: They do have an IKEA that and then like some other stuff. I don't know. The article didn't link up right here, by the way. So I don't know what happened with that.
0: I feel like I was seeing the wrong thing.
1: Yeah, you were. That was my fault. User error on my part. So speaking of what's going on in Delaware County, you ever been to Pica's Pizza?
0: No, but I'm excited.
1: Well, it's a lot more accessible now than it has been. So this was in Upper Darby for a very long time. And they recently opened a new storefront at 1101 Sussex Boulevard. If you don't know Pica's Pizza, it's like upside down pizza, sauces on the top. Square pizza.
0: Oops. What did I do?
1: Are you downloading something illegal? You got to stop clicking on links here.
0: I was trying to get the menu for Pica's.
1: That's too funny. It's got pizza on there. I'll save you the trouble. But they had a soft opening on the 16th. Now, this is like an institution, and it's actually Pica's Italian Market. And they have the pizza there, which is great. If you're looking for like the old dining, I've been to the old dining room. My mom's from Drexel Hill. I've been there with friends before. It's not like a banquet hall, sprawling floor plan sort of place anymore. It's an Italian market for grab and go dinners, stocked freezers, catering orders. And then they also have pizza as well, which it's like their classic thing. Dave Portnoy was like, when he came to Philadelphia a couple years ago, he got like pinged, like you had to go check this place out.
0: Yeah.
1: We have cheese on the bottom. Sauce on the top. We've had this at team meetings before. We actually had it at your baby shower, believe it or not, because they opened in Westchester. This was a long time ago. I think it was 2021. So they have one in Westchester as well. I think it's going to be a lot easier and more accessible for people to go to in Broomall. I like the idea of having the Italian market versus just pizza. I think it's going to be better for business. What do you think about this change? Because there's a lot of people that don't like it. Surprise, surprise.
0: I feel like it's a good move. Like, I love a little, like, Italian market, and that's great that you can have pizza there. What are people against about it?
1: That it's not what it used to be. Typical, this isn't what we signed up for sort of thing. And I mean, it was right on Westchester Pike. So this was originally Frank Pica Sr. opened a brick oven pizzeria at 62nd and Race. And it was just like a few tables and takeout corner in 56. Him and his son, so Frank and Frank Jr., I like the names. We've done that in our family. They moved the operation to Westchester Pike and Upper Darby, and then it really became like a full-service restaurant with like dining rooms, banquet halls, and that's where it became the institution. And then it was open that way until recently, just because they kind of, you know, they wanted to relocate the business. So, I think they're going to make more money having an Italian market sort of space there. I mean, that's just me.
0: Yeah. And if there aren't many other like specialty shops like that in the area, then that's awesome.
1: People love going to Carlino's, like the Bruno Brothers, same sort of thing. Tina Fey made it very famous on a Tonight Show spot with Jimmy Fallon because she's from Upper Darby. She talked about it in 2014. So I think this is going to be a good move for him personally.
0: Yeah, I think so too.
1: It's also really accessible there. That's right by 476, like where this is located, like that Route 3 and 476. Yep. Exit. So I think that's smart because getting to Westchester Pike and Upper Darby is a pain in the butt. Like, mm-hmm. I mean, there's only one way to go there. So I think that's as important as anything else. So good move for Pete because I hope it works out for him. Congratulations. We'll get some pizza.
0: Yeah.
1: Last thing we got here real quick. East Whiteland data center news. So East Whiteland, East Whiteland has all these development things going on. They got the mall that they prefer to have vacant now. The mall finally closed. Now there's a data center that's coming. So this was a 1.5 million square foot project, and it was at the former Foot Mineral Superfund site along Swedesford Road. And they have another request to change course. There's more public meetings, more legal challenges, and the site. Like, I don't know what you could put there because it's a remediated industrial property. Like, you're not going to build housing there. I don't think people are going to be okay with that.
0: Right.
1: So there's a massive data center that was going to be built to meet the demand for, like, cloud computing, AI infrastructure. And now they're calling it a field change where they're swapping out the cooling towers for air-chilled unit on rooftops, cutting the project's water consumption by more than 3 million gallons per day. That's a lot of water per day. And the changes are allowed under the land development agreement, but they still need the board sign off. And now the request has been tabled. it just seems like that there's all these things in East Whiteland that just can't, no one can agree upon anything over there.
0: Right, right. So they had the plan in place for the data center. Now they were going to make it have like less water that would be required. Like they were improving the plan, but it got tabled because nobody can agree about any of it?
1: Pretty much.
0: Okay. Interesting.
1: I just find this interesting that they approved this big 55 and over community, but then they want the Exton Mall to sit vacant.
0: Right.
1: They want, like, they're not approving this sort of stuff. And there's a lot of open space in East Whiteland Township. Now, some of the people, the reason it's getting opposed is noise, energy demands, environmental risks, but it's been a remediated industrial site, so I think the risk is already there. And the proximity to homes and the Chester Valley Trail.
0: Is it really noisy? Are they really noisy?
1: I have no idea.
0: I would think it would maybe have like, maybe it's like a constant hum.
1: Or maybe they could build those noise-canceling walls like they put around the turnpike, you know, right. with the trees on the side, like on 202.
0: Yeah. Right, because, I mean, what else are you going to do with that space?
1: I don't know. I mean, I think what a lot of people want is just vacant land, just sit there. That's just not viable. I mean, you know, especially, I would imagine East Whiteland's going to get some tax revenue from this.
0: Mm-hmm.
1: Commercial tax. Like, if you look at taxes, some of the lowest taxed areas, Upper Marion, you know why? Because the mall sucks up all the tax, the tax revenue in King of Prussia. When you see places without taxes, like you go to Nether Providence Township, right? There's nothing. There's no tax base. It's all houses. So the property taxes are really high. So, like, I wonder how this is going to affect homeowners. I just don't get it. It just seems like a lot of people have a lot of opinions in East Whiteland. I don't know what to make of this.
0: Right. Well, I mean, I think like you can never make everybody happy.
1: That is true. You know how you can do that? You can sell ice cream, Sarah. That'll make everyone happy. That's the one way to do it. You know, if you want to make everyone happy, go open an ice cream parlor.
0: Oh, no. The lactose-free people are going to come out.
1: You
0: gotta they're going to be angry.
1: good point. Didn't think of that. All right. Well, a lot of local news happening here. We'll follow all these stories as they continue to develop. Go check out Pika's in Broomall. And certainly, you know, if you have any comments about the Media 2035 plan, drop them in the comments. We got three great new listings hitting the market this week. First one, in Narberth Borough, these are rarely offered homes. It's a 3-bed, 1-bath twin in Narberth Borough, Lower Marion Schools. Asking price of $500,000. It's 3 beds, 1 bath, 1,032 square feet. It's got a really nice, cute backyard. The place has hardwood floors throughout. It's at 224 Williams Avenue. It's also got a brand new deck on the back as well. Being offered at $500,000. Great value in Narberth Borough. There's going to be two open houses, one on Friday from 5 to 7, one on Sunday, 11 to 1. And if you can't get in at those times, Sarah can get you in by appointment, 224 Williams Avenue, Narberth, $500,000. Sarah, what do you got next? I know you got a killer place in King of Prussia.
0: Yep, 478 Glen Rose Circle in King of Prussia. This is a townhome, 3-bed, 2 half-bath, 2 full-bath, just under 1,800 square feet. Being offered at $545,000. This is a really great spot. It is well-maintained, turnkey, great layout. It has a ton of space. So sometimes I feel like if you hear square footage, that can be like a tricky one to make when you're like searching for things. If it's like, it has to be over 2,000 square feet, because depending on the layout of it, it can feel different. So the place feels open and great. And we are having an open house tomorrow from 4 to 6. And then otherwise it would be by appointment.
1: Yeah, the location on this property is pretty incredible. I mean, you're pretty close to everything there, but it's also in a community that's a little quiet, which is really cool. So great, great spot there. And Sarah can get you in by appointment if that open house doesn't work. And the open house is what? Tomorrow, 4 to 6?
0: Tomorrow, 4 to 6. Yep.
1: Perfect. And we got one more listing hitting the market this week. 714 Summit Chase Drive in Reading at $225,000. 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It's 3 beds, 1.5 baths. 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
0: Woo!
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14: All right, ladies and gentlemen around the Delaware Valley, welcome to the OG Legal Hour. Here on WWDB Talk 860, we've got a fantastic broadcast. Segment one, and by the way, pinch hitting for Rich Godshell in segment one is Ryan Jablonski. How are you, sir?
15: I'm doing well, Joe. How about yourself?
14: I cannot complain. Ryan is a partner at Ostroff and Godshell. And, of course, in segment two, Fallon Stevenson is going to be talking to Med Mal, and she'll be joining us at the halfway point. So, Ryan, first off, if you will, a little bit about yourself and your pathway.
15: Yeah, so I grew up in Montgomery County. I'm from Norristown. I went to Norristown High School. I take a lot of pride in that. Went to Rutgers on a Division I wrestling scholarship. Came back to Philly, went to Temple for law school. I went at night. A lot of people don't know, but the Temple Owls are named the Owls because they were night walkers and it was originally a night school.
14: I did not know that. That's fantastic. Yeah,
15: a lot of people don't. Then I clerked at a large personal injury firm in the city while I was there. I came over to work with John and Rich, 15, 16 years ago, and here we are today.
14: So very interesting, Ryan. So you're wrestling, right? So I played football and I coach high school football. And I will say this, wrestling practice. I went to Penn Charter for 1 year and the coach wanted me to wrestle. Makes football practice seem like a skip in the park. Okay. I remember. So I had one match in my whole entire life. I write about it every year, by the way, because it was with my friend Peter Wartawi, who passed away in 9/11. And one match, and the coach, I got out there, the toughest 47 seconds of my life. Okay, yeah. I was tied up in some pretzel, man. It was crazy. So I got all the respect in the world. A Division I wrestler, yeah. That's some pretty awesome stuff. And we do, by the way, you know, you take that background in sports and the success you've had. Before we get into anything else, talk about how that competitive nature has impacted your career as an attorney and you know, those intangibles that, you know, you get with sports.
15: Yeah, so I think, you know, wrestling really cultivated a survival and a never give up process that, you know, I've taken to law. I'm sure a lot of attorneys will tell you and wrestlers will tell you, you know, I don't remember many of my wins, but I can tell you, I remember every single loss I had. They're the ones that keep you up at night. They're the ones that you strive to overcome. And I mean, think about what you just said. You remember your only match.
14: But I will tell you this, in all seriousness, though, absolutely. Like, in other words, so having played sports, and I talk about it a lot, if you're going to play sports and you're going to be competitive and successful like yourself, it's a risk. And the risk is, you know, you're going, you know, there, you know, if it's anything like life, you're going to have them losses. I remember our last game, my senior year, another 10 years, my therapist says I'm going to make a breakthrough, right? In other words, we lost in overtime. You're 100% right. I never forgot. You know what I mean? Those are the things. I imagine in a sense.

0: I need you.
1: But like, who else was with them? No. You know who, remember? Tina Turner. You don't remember nobody else. Tina Turner. That was it, right?
2: That's it.
1: So it was more of looking at these phenomenal women and how they entered life. Every time they were on TV, because again, we didn't have social media. So we saw them on magazines, TV, radio. And everything that they exuded was just, I know who I am. This is me. And I am meant to shine my light. And that's what I did. That was me.
0: I want to know what's in the water. Because I have met.
1: A little tequila. No, I'm kidding.
0: You're my third Olympic athlete.
1: I love it.
0: Dee Dee Trotter. Jackie Joyner-Kersee.
1: Oh, my girl.
0: You're looking at the same person. You're vibrant. You're high energy.
1: Yes.
0: Like, what's in the water? What do they give you when you're working out? Where does this come from?
1: This is my new thing. It's not new, but I just got to put a coin to it. It's we have all failed fabulously forward. So when we... I'm a coffee drinker, okay? We got the coffee. I need my coffee all the time.
0: I heard the Boston and you just now called.
1: Like coffee. I need my coffee. So it's one of those things where when you have been, especially Jackie Joyner, especially her journey, it is one of those things where people will try and block your blessings at every single step. I was told I was too dark-skinned. I have experienced sexism. I have experienced racism. You know, like when you have experienced so much negativity and so many peasants trying to block your blessings, it's almost at the point like, is it real? Is it true? What you have to take a step back and think, is what that person is saying true? But then you get your win. Right? Because I wanted to be in entertainment. So growing up, when I wanted to be on America's Next Top Model and I wanted to do all these things like modeling and all kinds of stuff, and I was told, you know, negative things about myself. I thought to myself, is it true? I was like, let me think about it. No, there was no validity to what they were saying. It's that person's opinion of where they're coming from in that stage of life. So for a certain network to say no to me, and say that I wasn't light-skinned enough, to then Disney Plus being like, we love you, you want to come on a show? I'm like, there's no validity. It's just somebody's opinion. So that's what's in our water, right? In our water is just that confidence that was just that little sprinkle of a little magic dust of just excellence and knowing who you are and knowing that there's excellence in your DNA. And that's what we sip on every day. I usually don't drink a lot of water. It's in my coffee, my wine, my beer. So that's where it's usually at. But yeah, there, and that's what it is. And then we keep consistently drinking that. Who's going to tell you no?
2: Yeah.
1: Nobody.
0: Dr. Tina, how's this landing on you?
2: But it's like, where do you get the cup to drink, right?
1: Oh, you make your own cup, girl. So look, at first it's just whatever's in your cabinet. You just like, we just got to figure this out.
2: Yeah.
1: But then at a certain point, like, I think what happens is, and I talk about the Olympic mindset so much, and it's just about this focus and this dedication and this resilience, but you continuously have to pour into your own cup. There is nobody out there that's going to do it for you. And that's something that was tough for me to realize. I think a lot of people think that in sport, there's like all these people around. There's really not.
2: And it's a continuous journey. It's not like you get it right one day that's it. You got to keep doing it over and over again.
1: And there's like the, you know, the theory of like the 10,000 hour rule, right? And everybody knows about the 10,000 hour rule.
0: So for those of us who don't.
1: Yes. Okay. Sorry. Yes. Thank you. For the 10,000 hour rule, it means that once you have done something for 10,000 hours, you are essentially an expert.
0: Wow.
1: Yes. And so I believe it was in Atomic Habits, and they talked about like the 10,000 hour rule, but also there's a book called Atomic Habits, and I've read it and it was amazing. And it talks about the 10,000 hour rule, but it also talks about luck, right? And there's a combination of that. And when you're practicing and you're doing it every single day, because I would train between 4 to 8 hours a day from wake up to I'm back in bed, right? That was literally like I knew how many hours, 6 days a week, right? Even on my rest day, which was Wednesdays, it was active recovery. Sundays, we did absolutely nothing. That was Lord's Day. Thank you, Jesus. So it was me doing that every single day and all the things that you go through. That's how you become an expert. It's not because you've done the 10,000 hours. It's because of the resilience that you've built up from all of the things that you had to learn along the way. But then it was like, I read the story about the Beatles, right? And how they would play. They only got the opportunity to play at night.

0: at this nightclub. Mm-hmm. And they had to play. They played for like 12 hours. Like they would go from like 7 p.m. to like 5 a.m. That, like, that was like their time. And it was crap. It was so bad. They were just like, but they got it all out because then they just kept working and they kept getting better and they were just resilient. And then after that period of that summer that they were trying to figure out their sound and all that kind of stuff, it started to get better. Mm-hmm. Yeah. And that's what it is. So that for me, it was, I thought that going to the Olympics would be like, oh, I jump this, Nike signs me a check, and then I go to the Olympics. Right. And it wasn't like that at all. I literally had to start a cleaning company. I was scrubbing toilets mm-hmm. in order to fund my way to the Olympics and traveling and my mom cooking for me, living in my mom's basement. Like that's how the Olympics found me. Right. And so I think everybody's journey is different. So to your point, the cup was something that I made. Good. I had to realize what kind of cup I wanted. Mm-hmm. Was it big enough? Was it going to be strong enough for me to handle? And so in that, you have to make a way for yourself. Absolutely.
1: And you said resilience. And sometimes people throw that word around so freely.
0: All the time.
1: How would you define it?
0: Resilience is honestly never giving up on your excellence. There you go. You never waver. Mm-hmm. And I love this quote, it's like, it's only considered crazy if it doesn't work. Mm-hmm. And for me, people are always like, oh, you want to do this? It's a little boo-boo. It's not your journey. Mm-hmm. I'm not asking you for your opinion because it's not your journey. It's not where you're supposed to be. This is my journey.
1: That's right.
0: So resilience is through failure, through doubt, through struggle, through financial ruin, through it all, you keep going with the same insane confidence that your dream has on your heart.
2: You are so feeding my soul right now.
1: Isn't like, she?
2: Preach, preach, preach.
1: Preach on.
2: I have a quote that I brought for the show,
0: yeah.
2: But it ties right into what you were saying. It says, being a superior athlete isn't just about the raw physical gifts. It's about the daily choices, the willingness to suffer, and a relentless commitment to pushing your mental and physical limits when nobody is watching.
0: Yeah. Amen. It's 100%. It is suffer. I love that word,
1: field.
0: Suffer. Yes. Ooh. Track and field is everybody else's punishment.
2: I want to go there, but we have to go to a break momentarily. I'm going to give you our question of the day from our Jam Fam.
0: Let's do it.
2: And then when we come back from the break, you can provide your answer. Is what does leadership mean to you today? And how has that definition evolved since your Olympic career? Again, what does leadership mean to you today? And how has that definition evolved since your Olympic career? I can't wait to get your thoughts on that.
0: I'm sure
2: Dr. Tina can't wait. You're listening to The Jam, WWDB, 860 AM. We can't wait to come back. Talk to you soon.
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0: fam, we are jamming with the amazing Priscilla's Frederick Loomis. Yeah, we getting our jam on today. Welcome back to the jam. Dr. James Smith Jr. here with the amazing Dr. Tina Scott, and we are jamming with Priscilla. Before we went to the break, I asked the question of the day. I'm going to ask it again. We'd love to get your take. What does leadership mean to you today, and how has that definition evolved since your Olympic career?
1: Well, first of all, that song, we can jam out to that song all day, y'all. That is good. Yes. My little Caribbean roots. Yes, I love it. So I will say, when I started thinking about leadership when I was younger, it's always about who is helping you, right? Like that's like the leadership when I was younger, I was always open to. Mm-hmm. I wanted people to lead me. I needed leadership, right? Who was I looking to for advice and guidance? And not having a father in my life, it was my mom. So she did everything. But seeing her struggles, her resilience on never giving up on herself or our family, and, you know, looking at different coaches, those were all like leader. That's what I viewed leadership, mm-hmm. was people who were showing up for me and what they were pouring into me. And for the most of my youth, a lot of people were really kind because I came from a single parent household. I feel like they thought like, you know, she needs a little bit more guidance, right? Because right. there's that one parental figure that is not there. Mm-hmm. Now, the definition of leadership is so different.
0: It is so different
1: because now it's about me being a leader. Mm. Now it's what I learned and what I can instill in others. Mm-hmm. And becoming a motivational speaker, I realized it's really not about my story. It's not about me at all. It's what I can spark in other people. Mm. True leadership is letting people know their magic. Mm-hmm. It's letting people know their excellence. And that is something that makes leaders better.
0: Yeah.
1: Right? So that is the most important part. It's, you guys can Google my story, right?
0: We did. Right? We did.
1: You know what I mean? Like you can go ahead and find out about, you know, the features and me on CNN and, you know, on, you know, ABC, all these kinds of things. But how am I engaging with you, inspiring you mm-hmm. to be the best version of yourself every single day? Do you feel like you have limitless potential? Do you feel like you can thrive? Do you feel like you can really conquer every single goal that sets your soul on fire? Mm-hmm. If you got one little element from that, from me, I think I'm a great leader. And that's what it's about. It has nothing to do with me. It's about making sure that when I'm on this journey, I'm opening doors for others. I'm speaking people's names in rooms that they're not in. It's me being an example of God's love and resilience and focus and dedication. That is being a good leader. And I never realized that when I was younger. So it has completely changed the game for me.
0: Love it. I love it. As you were sharing your thoughts, being a speaker as well.
1: Yes.
0: I was taught the most profound word you can use or pronoun you can use in a sentence is you. Mm. And we always start out with, I did this, I did that, I'm doing it. By show of hands, how many of you have you ever, when was the last time you?
1: And you've been in rooms, I'm sure you both have, right? Mm-hmm. Where you have a speaker who is coming and they're like, oh, we have this wonderful speaker and they're awful. And you're like, I got nothing from it. Mm-hmm. That is, to me, it's crazy because how are you on this stage and you have this opportunity to pour into other people and you did nothing?
0: Wow. And what's as crazy are the people who clap after they finish.
1: Ew.
0: Which suggests you just lied to him.
1: Right? You just lied.
0: And they're going to do the same thing at the next place.
1: Yes.
0: And more people are going to lie.
1: Yes. Wow. Just because they have a book.
2: Yeah. You said something that was interesting, how you pour into everyone else. Mm.
1: Yes.
2: Right? So I'm wondering when it's time for you to be poured into, what does that look like?
1: Oh, I pour into my cup before anybody else's. It's like the people on the plane. You got to save yourself. I put my mask on first very quickly because I realized I tried to be everything for everyone. Mm-hmm. I did. And it was a Renee Rapp song that came on, and the number one song on it was You Can't Be Everything to Everyone. Right. And I realized, I was like, you are absolutely right. Because I did realize this. When you try to be everything for everyone, people expect that from you all the time. Mm-hmm. And then they get mad when you don't show up once.
2: Yep.
1: I was hurting myself trying to be. So for me, it was more of, what do I need? And it takes time, mm-hmm. and it changes. Mm-hmm. I think people think that success looks one way or happiness looks one way. When I was 10 years old, I was blissfully happy with an ice cream cone watching Cinderella. Okay? Like, I mean, trust and believe, that's still my happiness. Yes. Right? For sure, anything Disney is my happiness. But now it's me on a beach with my husband, mm-hmm. right? It's me making sure that my nephew and I can go to a movie. That's my happiness. And I will carve out that time. But it does take a habit, yeah. of me scheduling it out. And it's different for different times of my life, from the summer to the winter to the fall to the spring, right? There's these seasons and you need to adjust. And one of the most profound things that I learned throughout my journey was like, it is sports. Everything is sports related, because you need to rotate your roster. Your bench needs to change all the time. Right. So my bench looks different from when I started to where I am now. Mm-hmm. So I say this in my talks, especially to the women in high school. I'm like, why are you going to your habitual single friend for relationship advice? Mm. What are we doing, boo-boo?
2: Yeah.
1: You don't go to the mechanic to get your hair done. So you need to make sure, like, but like, people continuously ask people the wrong questions at the wrong time.
0: Sure.
2: Yeah.
1: So when you're talking about your roster, who's on your bench? Who's helping you out? Who are you going to business advice? Who are you going for relationship advice? Who are you going for just I want to relax and have a good time? Mm-hmm. That roster is going to change, because as you evolve as a human, as an entrepreneur, as anybody, mm-hmm. as a mother, as a husband, whatever, doesn't matter. Your life is going to change, and people are going to meet you at different times of your life. So you have to plan accordingly.
2: No, you say something that's so key. I teach my clients that sometimes we have to put people in categories.
1: Mm-hmm.
2: Who is that girl that I can trust? Who is that girl I can hang out with? Yes. Who is that girl I could tell all my business and know that it won't go anywhere, right?
1: But it's also, and for that, specifically that, mm-hmm. you're vulnerable, mm-hmm. sharing that piece of you.
2: Yep.
1: And I think Oprah said it. If any one of your friends is jealous, any way, shape, or form, that's not your friend.
2: That's it.
1: And you know it.
2: Mm-hmm. You feel it.
1: Trust the red flags. Mm-hmm. And sometimes you have to end that relationship because it's not helping you. Mm-hmm. That's when the roster switches.
2: We got to let go, even though sometimes we don't understand the why, right?
1: Yeah, of course. Mm-hmm. And it's not really letting go. You got to evolve with where you're going. And this is the biggest thing for me right now in this chapter that I'm in. I'm trying to achieve something, or I'm working towards something that I've never been there before.
2: Mm-hmm.
1: No one in my family has ever made seven figures, ever.
2: Mm-hmm.
1: No one in my family really has had. There's one
0: Dr.
1: relationship.
0: Tina, my new best friend.
2: She's bestie.
1: Awesome. Bestie.
2: While you was talking, bestie. I was thinking, you know how the rocket ship goes up? And mm-hmm. in order for it to get higher and higher, it starts dropping stuff off.
1: Just so
2: we can get the altitude that we
1: need.
2: And
1: trust, I will kick things off. Like, no, you ain't here for me.
2: But I think sometimes we're afraid to let things evolve.
1: But you don't know what you don't know.
2: Yep.
1: So if you're trying to enter a new season with the same people that became before you, like, that's not going to help.
0: Now, I know someone on your roster who's going to be there forever. And it's this person. I see you all booed up on social media. This guy, I think he's your boo-boo-boo husband. Tell me about your roster. This guy who's not never going to leave your roster.
1: Oh, my goodness.
0: Talk to us about you guys seeing so much in love.
1: You guys, y'all don't understand. I prayed about this for years.
2: Mm.
1: Seeing my mom's unhealthy marriages and relationships, it gave me, that's one of the things that I did. I had to unlearn a lot.
2: Yeah.
1: Mm. I unlearned a lot. And it was one of the biggest blessings of my life, because the person that you is your ride or die, your partner, your spouse,
2: mm-hmm.
1: that person needs to elevate you.
2: Yes.
1: At all times, in every aspect. Mm-hmm. I cannot believe it is 2026 and we are still allowing peasant partners mm-hmm. up in our life.
2: Mm-hmm.
1: It is 2020. Mm-hmm. You better Google, you better ChatGPT, how to get a better. Like, my husband is my rock. He is my best friend. We will not hurt each other. We will not disrespect each other. How we talk to each other. Mm. My husband gets it, like, literally before I left, he goes, when you leave that podcast, when you leave that show, we are going to meet tonight and we are going to talk about your future goals. We are lining time. I said, okay, boo boo. Mm-hmm. All right, where am I meeting you? What are we doing? But I feel like in marriage, you have to feel like, and this was one of the best pieces of advice that my coach ever gave me, rest in peace. You have to feel like you're marrying up.
2: Explain.
1: And I needed to make sure that my husband, whoever it was, that when God, I was listening to God's plan, and it was something that I had never seen. So going blindly with faith, it's what is this person adding to my life and what am I adding to this? Mm. But we also need to understand that where we're meeting them is not where you're going to end up. Mm-hmm. You're not the same person. Mm-hmm. We are not the same people that we met when we were 14 years old. Yeah. We've been through a lot of different things. I needed to make sure that my goals, my dreams, everything, I trusted with him and that he was going to meet me wherever that was. And so obviously I'm, trying to be in media, in the entertainment business. That is a red flag in itself for relationships, right? Because Hollywood is all about separating and finding all the new things. So for us, we are one unit. We talk every single day. We check in with each other. We pray together. He's not a man of faith. Mm-hmm. And I said to him, if you want this to work, because I don't play house with nobody, I was like, if we're gonna make this work, you will be next to me every single Sunday at church. Every single Sunday. You will not be sitting there watching a football game with a beer in your hand and I'm taking the kids out. It ain't no way. He goes, fine. If I wake up late, he's like, babe, we got church. Let's go. Mm. He makes me better, but I make him better. Mm. We pray for each other. Yes. Mm-hmm. Mm-hmm. So it is such a loving marriage and it takes work. Of course it does. But not in the work of like, oh, this is so difficult. No, it is the fact that I love this person and he loves me ridiculously. We have nothing to hide from each other and we want the best for each other at all times in every stage, good, bad, ugly, or otherwise.
0: Mike, yes.
2: Awesome.
0: Drop. Mike, drop.
2: Did you hear it drop hard?
1: Like, I pray, and that is one of the things about being a leader. Mm-hmm. I needed people. We don't talk about our marriage. We don't. We don't really like publicize it or anything. Mm-hmm. It is, we are the example. Just watch. Watch what we do. We are.
0: We are going to watch and watch. We are unfortunately going to take a break right now. This is
2: good.
0: And Dr. Tina, we do all this research, all these questions. I didn't read a single question yet.
2: We're getting all this good stuff.
0: Jam fam, you are listening to The Jam, WWDB 860 AM. I'm Dr. James Smith Jr. here with Dr. Tina Scott and here with superstar Priscilla Frederick Loomis. When we get back, we're going to hear her song and we're also going to learn about one of her quotes. She talks about excellence and she talks about impact. And insane confidence. 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

0: jamming, we are jamming, we are jamming. Dr. T, this is flying. Wow,
1: it is flying. This is good.
0: Left.
1: This is so good.
0: She just came in here and just
1: blew up the place.
0: Blew it up. I'm going old school on this from the 70s. Pointer Sisters. I'm so excited.
1: Yes.
0: I just can't hide
1: and she
0: it.
1: She's bringing that energy.
0: I'm about to lose control and I think I like it. What? Wow. Thank you for blessing us. We're going to continue the conversation, but first, it's time for another segment of Just What the Doctor Ordered.
2: Ooh, I'm loving it. Give it to
0: me. There are phrases that drive me crazy. Why? Because everyone says it. Brother from another mother, sister from another mister. Yeah. Don't go there. Hit it out the park. Don't try that. But the number one, I want to take it to the next level.
2: Ooh.
0: Are you kidding me? That suggests stopping, plateauing. All you want to do is take it to the next level.
2: Yeah.
0: You never hear someone say, I want to take it beyond the next level or levels.
2: Mm-hmm.
0: And I'm sure in your career, you weren't thinking about the next level.
2: No.
0: You were thinking about stratosphere. You hear people say the sky's the limit. Mm. You just leveled off again.
2: Yeah, no.
0: There's no, and I heard you say it today earlier, Priscilla, you said limitless potential.
2: Mm-hmm.
0: I'm like, did she see my script? So going forward, Jam Fam, stop trying. Stop trying to take it to the next level. Unlimited talent. Keep going, keep growing, keep taking it higher and higher and higher. That's what the doctor ordered. How did that land on
1: either of you? That land well. And you know what? I feel like if I can think it, it can happen.
0: Mm.
1: You know what I mean?
2: Amen
1: like
2: to that.
1: Nothing in my way to stop me. So you're just like sparking it all.
2: Oh my goodness. I mean, that's literally my goal in life. Literally is to be an example of God's love and growth and prosperity. And I think that's what I hope, because you wake up every day and you have a choice.
1: Yeah,
2: life is about the choices that you make.
1: Mm-hmm.
2: And I'm a big believer in control what you can control. I can't control anything outside of me.
1: Mm-hmm.
2: So the one thing I do have control over is my mindset.
1: Yeah.
2: And so if there's going to be a thought process in my head, it's going to be one of limitless potential. Because you don't know. You don't know. I could meet Beyonce tomorrow and she might want to be my best friend. What?
1: Yeah.
2: Imagine.
1: I like that limitless
0: yes.
1: mindset.
2: Yes.
1: I think so many of us put ourselves in a box.
0: We do.
2: Oh my gosh, of course.
0: We do.
2: Yes.
0: So tell us about your life motto.
2: Oh, yes.
0: It's a life of excellence, impact, and insane confidence.
2: Yeah.
0: Talk to us about the inspiration behind that or where'd that come from?
2: It is literally everything that I do. It's in my bracelet that I have. My girlfriend got it for me. It's inside. It's engraved. It is one of those things where I think everybody needs something to ground themselves and to just remember each day. Because yes, in the hard times, it doesn't. You can't see a bright light sometimes in those dark times. You just can only fester in whatever it is that's going through your mind. So I think having like a mantra or a motto to keep you going. And for me, I'm all about visualization and affirmations. That is it. And like you said, like if you think it, we live in the house that we think.
1: Mm-hmm.
2: Right? So like everything that you think is the house. And I just posted about this the other day because it is true. People think that because we are Olympians, we have limitless money
1: yep.
2: and we have limitless connections and everything is going to be so great.
1: Yeah.
2: And it's like, nah, boo-boo, that's not really it. We make it that way.
1: Yeah.
2: We make it because there's no other way to live. So for me, I am all about positivity mm-hmm. and growth and that mindset. And so my affirmations are very powerful. So like every single day, I say 2026 is a year of extraordinary abundance, growth, and blessings. Every step that I take propels me closer to the prosperous, impactful, and limitless future I am creating. My voice, my vision, and leadership inspire, transform, and leave a lasting legacy. I am deeply grateful for the success, influence, and joy flowing into my life, and I welcome even more. I am unstoppable. I am abundant. I am impactful. I say that every day. Every single day, probably like 8 times a day. It's in my car. It's in my phone. It's everywhere. So I have to keep saying that. So this living a life of excellence, impact, and insane confidence came from what I went through. and what was really important to me. I always want to make sure that I am excellent in my own right, not compared to anybody else, mm-hmm. but just what I am bringing to the table every single day and the impact that I'm having on other people and what they're getting from me. What do they feel when they're around me, truly, internally? And that insane confidence came from Mindy Kaling. I love Mindy Kaling. I think her journey has been absolutely amazing. And as a woman of color, she had a lot of battles to, you know, to get into those writing rooms mm-hmm. and be a woman. And, you know, she's just unstoppable. And she had said that she was like, I was like insane about it. And I was like, yeah, it's like insane confidence. Mm-hmm. And so reading different books and continuously pouring into myself. Every day I have to pour into myself something of excellence, impact, and insane confidence. So it's just going after my dreams and just making sure that nobody is allowed to disrespect me or throw me off my game, and everything that I ingest mm-hmm. from people to podcasts to music to television is adding to my excellence.
1: This is awesome. And being so track and field is a mental sport.
2: Yeah. 75%.
1: You're making sure you're pouring into that space daily. And
2: every single day.
1: I know a lot of our young youth, they struggle with that.
2: Of course. Because what are they being bombarded with? As soon as you open up your social media, most kids have social media. Mm-hmm. What are they looking at? What are they looking at? It's nothing that's adding value to their life. No. It's how can I compare my situation to somebody that's apparently doing 10 times better than me? Mm-hmm. And then they scroll. It's not just one or two. It's hundreds mm-hmm. of things that they are comparing themselves to that they don't feel like they can ever attain. Mm-hmm. Or they just want to be that. No, that's not. When I open up my social media, it is powerful affirmations after powerful after affirmations. It's women in sports. It's doctors. It's people doing amazing things that are adding value to my life. If you're not adding value to my life, then I unfollow.
1: So paying attention to where you scroll and what's pouring into you.
2: Of course, you have to be surrounded of your choices. Mm-hmm. I'm choosing to scroll. I'm choosing to have Instagram and Facebook and Instagram. If you are just adding nonsense to my life, you have no business being in my space.
0: I love the rhythm. Yeah. I love the rhythm. Speaking of rhythm, back from the break, we heard some Avicii in the background.
2: Ooh,
0: we
2: levels.
0: Heard some Avicii. Talk.
1: Yes. Good rhythm.
2: This is my jam.
1: Yes.
2: When the beat drops.
0: Talk to us about that.
2: When the beat drops. So I will say this. Okay. I grew, and again, my journey has been so crazy and all over the place. But my girlfriend, who I went to college with, I became very close with her family. And they were all about house music. And I was like, oh, this is cool. Like, this is a good feeling. And the one thing I think about me being a bubbly black woman is that it's always seems like I'm unserious. Mm-hmm. And I'm like, you know, I'm too much or whatever. So for me, when I would listen to house music, it was just, and everything that I was around, you know, like everybody that was like dancing and stuff, minus the other things that are happening, right? It was just about being yourself.
1: Yeah.
2: Just being open, right? And so every single time this song came on, it was just bliss. And I could just be myself. And
0: Go
2: it was
0: Silla.
2: Just like,
0: Go
2: right?
0: Silla.
2: Like, you're just like dancing and having a good time. You're just like in your own level. And so Avicii was one of those, you know, DJs that a lot of people did look up to. And, you know, he was very inspiring. And so I think music like this, it just makes you feel good,
1: yeah,
2: right?
1: I'm
2: a very eclectic. Like, I love country music. I love house music. I love hip hop and R&B. So it's just about what music gives you.
0: You're crushing
2: right?
0: it. You're and it's crushing that it. Thing. We got a producer, Gabby, out there
2: know,
0: getting
2: she's
0: it in.
2: It.
0: She's getting it in. We're crushing it.
2: Yes.
0: Look at you.
2: So like when the beat
0: turn
2: drops,
0: the studio
2: yes,
0: out.
2: Yes, I'm all about it. But again, like everything about me mm-hmm. is this energy all the time, all the time. Everything that I am, that's leadership. But that's the kind of music that I listen to, right? The podcast that I'm listening to, I'm sorry to anybody out there, but like, I can't like listen to murder. I'm like, boo boo, I just can't, I won't leave my house, right? Like, but like, it's just about everything that I watch. Like when I go to sleep, I usually have like something on, like usually it's music, but if I'm falling asleep, it's The Proud Family.
0: Wow.
2: It's Hey Arnold. Right?
0: It has to push your buttons. You know about The Proud
2: Family.
0: Proud Family.
2: Like, you know what? It's just things that add value to me. And again, I think you have to protect your peace.
1: Yeah.
2: in every, it's your life. Stop giving others permission to disrespect your excellence. You cannot allow that to happen. So the music that I listen to, the people that I surround myself with, I mean, even the coffee that I drink, everything around me, the food that I'm eating.
0: You're just jamming nonstop. Yeah.
2: I am living on like a different vibration.
0: This is how I knew you were a different vibration. People spend their entire young life getting ready for the Olympics. To yes. compete for their country.
2: Yes.
0: Dr. T, she's competed for two countries in the Olympics. Wow. Two.
2: Yeah.
0: Two. What was...
2: Yeah, so I have dual citizenship. So I will... Everyone always asks, right? Because it is a little bit difficult. So I represented the country of Antigua and Barbuda in the Olympics. That's where my father is from. Mm-hmm. So I have dual citizenship. It means that I have a passport to that country. So in 2012, I represented the U.S. Mm-hmm. at the U.S. Olympic Trials. And this was one of those journeys of you have to fail fabulously forward. I was seated last. I was so last. Like nobody was looking for me. And then I tied for first going into the finals.
1: Wow.
2: And I placed seventh. And I was blown away. Like I just couldn't believe it. But I was having such a great time. I had my big hoop earrings. I had my jewelry. I was looking cute. Makeup was right. And so when I went to, obviously they only take the top three. So I represented the U.S. in the Olympic trials. And then they didn't want to pursue me further. Mm-hmm. And you would think like, wow, you're the seventh in the country? Yes. Couldn't care less. They can care less. So I was like, all right, I thrive on pressure. Mm-hmm. Pressure is a privilege. Yes, and I love it. So I am now like, I'm like, all right, is this where I stop or do I know I have more to give? Mm-hmm. And so that is where I have dual citizenship also to Dominican Republic. Because my mom's from Dominican Republic. I'm fully Caribbean blood. So once I got that okay from Antigua and Barbuda and I started competing for them, I put the whole country on my shoulders. Mm-hmm. I was like, y'all gonna put some respect on my country, my name, and everything that I stand for. And so moving forward, I was representing the Antigua and Barbuda at the 2016 Olympic Games and then what was supposed to be the 2021 Olympic Games. And now if I go back to the Olympics in the winter, I would compete for the U.S.
0: I want to learn more.
1: Grit.
0: We got to go to a break. It's break time. Break. Priscilla, you are doing the darn thing. Yeah, thank you for being on the show with Dr. Tina and myself.
1: Of course.
0: Jam fam, one more break. We'll see you very shortly. Come back to the jam. WWDB 860 AM. We'll see you shortly. 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

0: Jam fam, are you jamming? Are you jamming with us today? Dr. Tina, myself, and Priscilla, we're getting it in. We're getting it in. Show's called The Jam. Priscilla, we talk about jams. What is your jam? And you've been just filling us up today. But we also talk about how do you get out of jams?
1: Yeah.
0: Do you have a recipe that you apply for when you face that character building moment?
1: Yeah, and I think that's one of the biggest things that I've had to face was through all this adversity that I've been through, it's what have I learned from them and how do I get out of them? Because it happens a lot more than people think. When you start operating at a higher frequency, that's literally, you become a beacon of let's try to tear her down. Mm. We got to tear her down because we can't accept where she's going. We've only accepted her from where we are, our limitation is. And I think that's one of the biggest things is trying to find it. But that's why I am such a proponent to visualization and affirmations, yeah, because it is a constant that you're going to need. You need something and you don't, it ebbs and flows, right? Because somebody can lose, like I got fired from a job 3 weeks ago, mm-hmm, right? And then it's all of a sudden, it's like my family needs me. Mm-hmm. So it's not like the same category. Yeah. So being able to fight through each of those elements or each of those adversities, it's going to require a different version of you. And that's the biggest thing. And I think people are like, well, if I lose my job, then I'll do this. But you're never prepared for it, right? Like, if I lose a family member, I'm going to act like this. You're not prepared for it. So that is why I'm such a proponent to visualization and positive self-talk. Mm-hmm. Because it gives you, you'll never go back to the depths of despair. You won't. Because you've practiced being at this level. And so one of the biggest things is like, that's why you have to do it every single day. Mm-hmm. So that you're ready for it, right? Mm-hmm. You build up armor. I have warrior tattooed on my body because it's like you have to be ready to go to battle at any time. Mm-hmm. So if you are inequipped or ill-equipped to handle it, of course, yeah, you're gonna lose. Yeah. You're gonna lose that battle. But if you've been preparing for it each and every day, and each and every day you get 1% better, anywhere that it finds you, you're somewhat better, yeah, along that journey, right? Yeah. And so, I mean, everywhere that I look, everything that I go after, everything, it has to add value, and it has to add to my armor, from my relationships to the features that I do, to like to the books that I read, everything. Mm-hmm. Everything is adding a little bit 1% better each day, and I'm learning and unlearning things. So that's, mm-hmm, how I build my armor, and now I feel like Joan of Arc.
2: So it's 100%. It's a daily journey.
1: Every single daily day. Effort. I'm telling you. I look at you every time. I'm like, every day. Every day. Yes. So like I write it down. Like I literally, as I'm looking at it, I look at what I need to do every single day. Mm-hmm. So every day I set an intention, right? In the mornings, it's like setting an intention. It's, you also have to review your wins.
2: Yeah, you do.
1: You got to remember to be grateful, right? So every morning I pray, right? I'm doing the rosary every single day, every single day. On Sundays, I'm going to church, right? And so it's setting those intentions. And I go to church because I think a lot of people, especially because I'm a Catholic, and Catholicism needs new PR. They really do. They need new PR, 100%. I should be the face of Catholicism. When you think about Jesus, you should see me. You should see me, right? Like I'm a true blessing. No. So for me, it's just about when I go to church or I do anything in that spiritual sense, it's, you know, just God, just speak to me. Just what do I need this week? Because it's going to change week to week.
2: It will.
1: Right? It changes week to week.
0: Well, you're sitting next to a first lady. Because Dr. Tina's, yes, husband is Pastor Scott.
1: Yes. You better go ahead, Queen. Okay.
2: That's so true.
0: Based on some of the things Priscilla is sharing, I'm sitting over thinking, okay, Tina's daughter, you know, is she going to, is there something that you want to grab onto to give to her or give to them that she's, Priscilla's?
2: You're like hitting it. It's like if we put things in this proper space, mm-hmm, and don't allow other people to zap our energy, it allows for us to keep climbing. Yes. But I'm wondering, you came in here with so much bubbles, right?
1: Yeah.
2: Like bubble, yeah, bubble.
1: What I am champagne, boo-boo. Yes, I am champagne.
2: I feel
1: just
2: it.
1: To believe.
2: And what? how do you handle when people try to pop your bubble? Like, that's too much. All this bubble. We don't need all this bubble. How do you handle that when people come at you like that?
1: They ain't my people.
2: Okay, we know they're not your people, but how do you handle it when they invade your space?
1: I think that's the biggest thing. They don't. I am so deliberately authentic, mm-hmm. and I love who I am. Mm. God made me this way.
2: Yeah.
1: And if you even try, I think that's one of the things, that's why it's daily, it's an everyday grind, because people who operate at a low frequency don't like me.
2: Mm.
1: So that's it. We're not the same. We're not even on the same journey. So there's no reason for us to be in the same room.
2: Wow.
1: I am blunt, open, and honest. And one of my favorite coaches, Nick Saban,
0: mm-hmm.
1: he coached at Alabama. I'm not an Alabama fan. I'm an LSU fan. I will let everybody remember that before I leave. I'm an LSU fan. But he coached at Alabama, and he's one of the greatest college coaches of all time. And he goes, mediocre people don't like elite mindset people, right?
0: Yeah.
1: And vice versa. Vice versa.
2: Yeah.
1: So why will I ever let somebody who I deem, if you're negative, if you have a negative outlook on life, if you don't look at life the way that I do, which I know is bright, happy, mm-hmm. growth, like all that. Why am I going to let your negativity block my blessings?
2: No, that's real.
1: You cannot.
2: You're preaching to so many cannot, people right now.
0: And it's time for the church to say amen.
1: Amen.
0: The production. Gabby's like, yo.
1: She's like, all right, wrap it up. Priscilla, you're talking too much.
0: Can you give us your we asked our guests to give their encore, something for the Jam fam to do for the next 30 days.
1: I want everyone truly to start speaking to themselves in a powerful, impactful way. Mm-hmm. It starts with you. Do not expect anything from the outside world. You want to change? Let it start with you. This is your journey.
0: Your journey. I hope you took some notes today. A lot of gems, a lot of pearls, a lot of fun. This is
1: champagne.
0: The Jam. Champagne. Dr.
2: Going.
0: Tina Scott. Priscilla Loomis. Dr. James Smith. We jammed. We'll
2: yes,
0: see
2: we
0: you
2: did.
0: Next time.
2: All right.
3: Max, you look absolutely dashing in that purple tie. Ready to harness the world?
4: You bet, Daisy. I'm ready as I'll ever be. And might I say, your purple tie really pops with your vest.
3: Thanks. I almost went with a cape, but didn't want to come across as pretentious.
4: 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Anyone in our line of work should rock a cape.
3: You might be onto something, Max.
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0: Good afternoon, everyone. Good afternoon. Welcome to Conversation Unplugged on WWDB 860 AM in the city of brotherly love and sisterly affection. My name is Reverend Dr. Wayne M. Weathers, the host of Conversation Unplugged with my co-host, Pastor Robert Johnson, and Reverend Dr. Larry Waltower is on the way. For those who are watching me Facebook Live, if you see me looking down, it's not that I am not interested. I am sending my radio show out in the various social media platforms, and so I am multitasking. Amen. I am definitely multitasking. Pastor Johnson, what's up, man? What's going on, man? How you doing?
1: I am doing great. We're just a couple of days away from a couple of weeks away from training camp.
0: That's when we're gonna be enemies. That's when we're gonna be enemies. But go ahead.
1: We're gonna be enemies. But guess what? I got Kyler Murray, so I ain't worried about it. Got Kyler Murray.
0: Yeah. We got rid of AJ Brown, but we're gonna take it to y'all this year. That's all I'm gonna say. For those who don't know, Pastor Robert Johnson, born and raised in Philadelphia, he's the mayor of South Philly, but he's a Minnesota Vikings fan. I don't know what happened along the way. That's right. I don't know what happened along the way, but somewhere along the line.
2: He must have fell and bumped his head. That's what had to happen. It might have happened when he was on 61st Street or something. I don't know what.
1: You know what happened? What happened was I got good sense. That's what happened. I got good sense. But congratulations. Y'all are in the running for LeBron James. Right?
0: Don't you even start, man. Let's get this conversation started, man. Hey, for those who don't know, this is what my brother in Christ, we've been doing this since 2006. That's my best friend. We've been argue, fussing, fighting, debating like this since 2006. Want to introduce to you Mike Ewald and Reverend B. Preston Lyles. We want to talk about something that's very personal and dear to my heart. Stop sending city trash to Chester. I am from Chester, born and raised east side, outside of some village. And I'm going to start off with the narrative in a few minutes about the incinerators and things like that. But I would like to have Mike Ewald and Reverend B. Preston Lyles just to introduce themselves briefly. And we really want to get into a robust conversation. And then I want to also send out the telephone number for those who would like to call in, ask questions, and provide comments on this subject today. So, Mike Ewald, tell us a little bit about yourself.
3: Sure. Hi, Reverend Weathers. I've been involved since I was in high school in 1990, dealing with this industry of trash incineration. I grew up just outside of Northeast Philly, and they tried to build an incinerator there, ended up becoming the biggest air polluter in Bucks County. And now that I live in Philadelphia, I'm surrounded by the worst cluster of trash incinerators in the country, one of them being the one in Chester, the biggest in the nation. And I don't want to be sending my trash to a place where it's poisoning people of color. In Chester, black people, poor people that are impacted by multiple incinerators, chemical plants, power plants, oil refineries next door, all sorts of things that are harming their health and then blowing in my direction, affecting me too. Because the air doesn't just stay in Chester. It hits Philadelphia hard, and Philadelphia needs to stop doing this kind of damage. So that's one of the reasons why in 1999, I formed Energy Justice Network as a national organization to move beyond our work in Pennsylvania and start helping people all across the country fighting this and other dirty energy and waste industries and environmental racism that goes along with them.
0: Well, thank you. Thank you. And Reverend B. Preston Miles, tell us a little bit about yourself.
2: Hey, everybody. I am B. Preston Miles. I'm a native Philadelphian. Unlike South Philly, I come from North Side. And it is a joy to have been a part of this environmental justice fight really for the last 6 years. I've been involved with the Delco Environmental Justice for the last 2+ years and involved in the Toxic Prisons Campaign, currently the director. I've been involved in that for the last 6 years. But the idea of Philadelphia continuing a practice today that it stopped it within my own borders back in the 1980s, because we understood how dangerous, how unhealthy, how toxic, and how much of a threat it is to human health. We stopped that in the 80s. We closed the incinerators that were within the borders. And for this city to continue sending waste to an incinerator, the largest in the country, is really egregious. And so this is why I'm in

0: to the West Side real quick when you want to hang out at Memorial Park or you want to hang out with your friends. I had friends in William Circle and the fairgrounds and things like that. And so from the East Side to the West Side, at that time, Chester was like 45,000 residents and everything. It was a quick road to get from the East Side to the West Side to go down Incinerator Road. What I did not know until I moved out of Chester, moved to Baltimore, got to North Carolina, came back here, and I'm reading stacks of information about environmental injustice. And in that environmental injustice, what they were talking about was the incinerators that was polluting the air. And I'm like, wait a minute, incinerators, I'm traveling down Incinerator Road. It's a back road. Some of my classmates, I graduated from the class of 85. They said this a while ago, that sometimes when they couldn't catch the bus and they would walk home, that's a long walk from Granite Run Mall all the way back home. They would cut through, get ready for this, Incinerator Road just to get home at night. And so for some strange reason now, the incinerators are being placed in Chester that's causing environmental pollution, that's having, you know, is wreaking havoc on residents in Chester. I know that West 2nd Street, West 3rd Street line area, you know, people can't sell their homes. And one person I definitely have one I was talking to today, my cousin, fraternity brother Tom Nixon. He's my fraternity brother. He's involved in the environmental justice fight in Chester as well as others. And I want to get them to come on as well. It's a problem. Now, fast forward, I don't want to be doing all of the talking. I definitely want to just get this whole environmental justice piece out. When a particular mayoral candidate in 2022, I believe that was 2022, was in a debate, and the whole thing came up about trash going to Chester. And this mayoral candidate at that particular time, who did not win that election, Mayor Parker won the election. His exact words were the trash had to go somewhere. You know, I'll never forget that comment. And that ticked me off, because as a person who grew up in Chester, who loved Chester, who bleeds orange and black, see pride all the way, for someone to say that that's a stereotype that's lodged against Chester, that we can just dump our trash there. And so I know Councilwoman Jamie Gaultier, she's at the forefront of this environmental justice fight and everything. But now, you know, to my understanding, doing research here, I want to pull this up. Bear with me just very quickly. And I want to get Mike Ewald's, response to this. There was a particular article in, I forget what the name of that article was. Yeah, it says Chester residents urge Philly to stop sending trash to the incinerators. This was April 27th. This wasn't the article that I wanted to read, but I'll just go ahead and read this off. It says, we literally are dying. Zulin Madoff, chairperson of CRCQL, states, why should we be inundated with everybody else's pollution? You want a cleaner, greener Philadelphia, but you want to trash us. The protest was in support of the Stop Trashing Our Air Act, a piece of Philadelphia legislation introduced by Councilwoman Jamie Gaultier. And Councilwoman Jamie Gaultier, we would love to have you on Conversation Unplugged as well. The measure would require the city to stop sending waste to the Chester facility. Jamie Gaultier is quoted as saying, this is about people's right to breathe clean air. She added that the air doesn't stop at the border. Philadelphians are breathing the same toxic air that the city of Chester residents are. Mike, share, and Reverend Ambie Preston Lyles, share with us your thoughts about this whole environmental issue, this thing of sending the trash to Chester, the environmental pollution. And for those who are listening, if you have a comment or want to call and raise questions or just voice concern about this, you can call 610-632-8601, 610-632-8601. That was a long narrative. I'm normally not this talkative in the beginning of the radio show. But Mike, share with us your thoughts, and then Reverend B. Preston Law, share your thoughts.
1: Glad you're so passionate about it. That's important. And I'm glad to hear your history with this issue. Incinerator Road, I believe.
0: We got to get you to speak up. Can't hear you. Sorry.
1: Okay, I'm sorry. Sometimes my computer's glitchy on that. Is it better now?
0: Yes.
1: Okay, cool. So that Incinerator Road is where there used to be, there were additional incinerators in Delaware County. That's one of the old ones that I think was shut down for as long as I've known, so probably at least 30 some years.
0: Wow.
1: But they still use it as a transfer station, and the road is still called Incinerator Road. Of course, the trash incinerator.

0: now that we're using that's still open is at the end of Highland Ave at Front and Highland, right on the waterfront. And so one of the things that you notice is that the ones that get shut down are the ones that are outside of cities, that are in whiter areas. They get shut down, but the ones that continue operating and that get away with being this big and polluting while missing half of the pollution control devices that they ought to have,
1: mm-hmm.
0: is something that you would only see in a place like Chester. Like, they got away with 3 decades of having no controls for their pollutant that triggers asthma attacks.
1: Mm-hmm.
0: And they still, after 30 some years, have almost 35 years now, have no controls for the most toxic pollution, the dioxins and mercury that come out. They just don't even have that whole pollution control system installed like most of the other incinerators do. And they can get away with that in a place like Chester. And it's why we call it environmental racism. You know, it's not everyone that is this bad.
1: Wow. Reverend B. Prestonage, your thoughts.
2: So back in 2024, there was a meeting that took place in the month of June in Councilman Gaudier's office. It was Mike, Lisa Hastings, Lynn Robinson, and myself. We went to that office and spoke with the legislative coordinator for her office.
1: Mm-hmm.
2: And we also eventually, the chief of staff came in. We shared with that team Mike's writing, Mike's ordinance, which later became the Stop Trashing Out Air Act. During the environmental stakeholder sessions in 24 and 25, with the leadership of Councilmember Gaultier, environmental justice specifically, the fight against this incinerator was surfaced to the top. And this is why it has taken a dynamic hold in the city.
1: Mm-hmm.
2: So this fight, it is rooted and grounded in justice. It is rooted and grounded in love. It is rooted and grounded in care for the neighbor. It is rooted and grounded in social responsibility. So the idea that that Philadelphia continues to participate in such injustices, and we know Philadelphia is a great city, but it also has some significant problems. This is one of them.
1: Mm-hmm.
2: To continue to burn trash, to damage people's health, to cause everything from asthma to lung problems to gastrointestinal diseases to neurological disorders as a consequence of the toxins, the dioxins and particulates that emit from these stacks and this incinerator. And as it travels, as has been adequately stated, air has no boundaries.
1: Mm-hmm.
2: And so this fight is something that is significant for us to participate in, especially as we are leaders in the country, and especially as the whole nation is looking at what Philadelphia does.
1: Wow. We have Reverend Dr. Larry Waltower. He's on. Pastor Robert Johnson, any questions or comments? This is passionate for me. I want to get a little bit deeper into this, but I don't want to be doing all of the talking at this point. Pastor Johnson, your question or comments?
3: I'm just a little bit confused. We're saying that Philadelphia is arbitrarily in Chester, but there's got to be economic in Chester to accept Philadelphia's trash. And I think that things that we have to understand is the candidate said the trash had to go somewhere. Chester always has a responsibility to say we won't accept your trash. So I understand the environmental impact, but I'm also confused about the economic impact economics that Chester's getting and accepting Philadelphia's trash. So it's not as simple as saying Philadelphia don't dump your trash. I think it's holding accountable the elected officials that are allowing Philadelphia to dump the trash in Chester.
1: So correct me if I'm wrong. They are private companies. It's not the city government that is accepting the trash. It's the city government. Let me just give some context here in regards to Chester. Reason why we as folks in Chester, from Chester, are passionate about this is because people have always looked down on us like we're nothing, like we're nobody. And if I'm not mistaken, the history of the incinerator started, and I don't want to put misinformation out, but it started under Jack Nicrelli after his legal bout as mayor. It was under his leadership that the incinerator started. You follow me? Now, when Mike said that the incinerator closed off of Incinerator Road, adjacent to Incinerator Road is Aston, PA. And Aston is predominantly Caucasian. So that incinerator that was the pollution that's kicking up in the air, that's hitting Toby Farms, that's hitting the east side, that's hitting the west side 30 plus years ago, was leaking over there into Aston. Now I'm hearing that particular incinerator is shut down. Now, when you go to Highland Avenue and Front Street, that's the west side. That's closer to where the ferry is. That's closer to Commodore Barry Bridge. What's adjacent to Highland Avenue and Front Street? Trainer. What's out there in Trainer? Predominantly African American. What's adjacent to Trainer? Marcus Hook. What's in Marcus Hook? The oil refineries that used to be predominantly Caucasian. That's not predominantly Caucasian anymore. So what happened is they shifted the incinerators from off of Incinerator Road down to Highland Avenue to Front Street, that now the houses in that area can't be sold because of some of the houses, not all. Some of the houses in that area cannot be sold because of ABC and X, Y, and Z. So yeah, I'm not going to put all of the blame on the city council and everything because it's a private company. Now, somewhere along the line in the 90s, not currently, somewhere along the line in the 90s, that's when they started to advance incinerators. So it's not just one, it's about two or three companies, but it's not the city government, it's the private companies that own these incinerators. But yet there was a promise during a mayoral election that said that trash would not be going there to Chester as intense as it was. But yet promises made is not promises kept. Oh, I done went over too far. Let's go on a 30-second station break on Conversation Unplugged on WWDB 860 AM in the City of Brotherly Love and Sisterly Affection. And let's come back to this conversation. Stop sending city trash to Chester. Let's go on our 30-second station break.
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1: 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Reverend Dr. Larry Waltower, yo, you there, Reverend
5: What's
1: Dr.
5: Up?
1: Waltower?
5: What's up, Pratt?
1: Hey, man, do you see that shirt Johnson is wearing? I'm so glad you on right now. Man. You see that alpha shirt he's wearing?
5: You know what?
1: In the midst of two
5: you
1: sigmas.
5: Let me do something. Let me help you out.
1: He's polluting the environment. He's polluting the environment.
5: I got you.
1: Thank you.
5: I got you.
1: Thank you. I really appreciate it.
5: Yeah. We got to come strong. So we represent Phi Beta Sigma and Conversation Unplugged.
1: Thank you.
3: Like the Sigma's always late to the party.
5: No, we ain't late, y'all. We just make a grand entrance. That's all. We just make an entrance.
1: That's all right. Yeah. Pastor Waltower, your thoughts about what we've been discussing in regards to stop sending city trash to Chester. For those who don't know, Pastor Larry Waltower, he's in Central PA. You're in York, PA, if I'm not mistaken, and everything. But the environmental issues that is happening in Chester and Philadelphia is environmental issues and challenges that's just happening universal. So it's happening in York. It's happening in Pittsburgh. It's happening in Harrisburg. So it's not just an isolated, segregated situation that's just happening in one location.
5: What's up, Blue? What's up to everybody? And this has been a great conversation. And to everybody in Philadelphia, the city of brotherly love, and as my frat brother always says, sisterly affection. I'm looking at this in the context of national narratives. And I think Johnson brings up a good point, you know, even though he's an alpha. I got to give him credit. He brings up a good point about the economic aspect of it when you look at the public and private sector. But when you look at this nationally, I believe it's about 80% of African-Americans are 80% more likely to have trash placed in their communities versus other communities. And of course, we know that leads to sicknesses, health issues, a lot of toxicity, and even it impacts growth development. So I am interested in the backstory of this. I don't think this just happened overnight.
1: Right.
5: There had to have been some conversations about this down through the years. And my question is, why Chester? Hmm. Out of all the communities that's surrounding Philadelphia, what makes Chester so appealing? And what was done to make it amicable? Because even though it's public, even though it's a private sector, I don't see how a private sector can just come into a community unless somebody gave that private firm the permission to do so. So that's where I would really like some clarity, because Frat, I think you brought some great points in terms of the accountability. And then what is the community saying? Because we can fight for people sometimes who don't want to fight for themselves. So is the community of Chester?
1: Oh, most. Let me
5: okay
1: intervene
5: with this. Coming
1: let me intervene right there. They're fighting.
5: Yes, sir.
1: They are definitely fighting protest at city council.
5: Okay.
1: Back in, I think, April, if I'm not mistaken, in support of Jamie Gaudier's, you know, bill. So there definitely is major support. My cousin Tom Nixon, fraternity brother Sigma, he's at the forefront, as well as others. There is people in Chester that's fighting. Matter of fact, the fight did not start. It just did not start. The first time I became aware of it, I forget the woman's name. I don't know if she's still alive. The fight started back in the 90s. So they've been fighting this since the 90s. Yes.
0: So, yeah, I can fill in some of the history here.
2: Yeah.
0: So what brought this in, you mentioned Nick Crowley before, and he's basically an organized crime boss. Their Pennsylvania Crime Commission, back when we used to have such a thing, that researched organized crime, and their whole document's written up on how he was mayor, and then he was in prison, and then he was out of prison, still controlling the people in office, even though he wasn't allowed to be one of them. And at that time, the city was trying to build an incinerator in their city, and the county, when it was still run by Republicans, the city, I think, too, was trying to build one in the city. The county won, and it got built in Chester. And so it was that battle that Necrelli was controlling a lot of that ended up with the county pushing to have this built, and it ended up being a privately owned and operated incinerator that the county solid waste authority, which used to be called the incinerator authority for Delaware County, that has been a pro-incinerator, very corrupt, Republican-controlled until the past handful of years, authority that steered all the county's waste to that incinerator. So it's not just Philly waste burn there, it's the Delaware County waste burn there, it's now New York City waste, it's Ocean City, Maryland, it's all over. They've taken waste as far as Puerto Rico and Oklahoma to that incinerator in Chester. And yet, when you ask this question of, like, are they making money off of it? Isn't it good for the city? Well, yeah, the city is bankrupt. The city is in a serious financial problem. However, the mayor, the current mayor, Stefan Roots, has been very clear and outspoken saying that this needs to be gone, that this waterfront big tract of property would do better for the city economically if it did not have an incinerator on it. And that is a different perspective than we had from when we had Mayor Kirkland in there, who in 2019, when Philadelphia signed the contract that we're still in for where our waste goes right now, that Mayor Kirkland signed a letter that was clearly written by the incinerator company and said, please send us your trash to from Philadelphia to Chester. Night and day compared to Mayor Roots.
5: So let me get this right. Are you saying, you mentioned Puerto Rico and Oklahoma, so you're saying that they ship trash on barges to this particular incinerator from communities outside of Philadelphia, in addition to the local trash? You're saying that they have trash from different parts of the country coming in?
0: from different parts of the country. Pennsylvania has always, as long as I've been involved since the early 90s, been the largest importer of trash. There are only six states that don't send trash to Pennsylvania at some point. And this private facility, like a lot of the private landfills as well, is a magnet for out-of-state waste. That's why a lot of the waste they're taking, it's not mostly from Oklahoma and Puerto Rico. Those are tiny fractions as an example. I don't say they're coming in the last year, but as sometimes some has come from that far away. But most of it's coming from Delaware County, Philly, and New York and New Jersey. But there are bits that come from like Kentucky and like other far-flung areas because it can. This private company can decide to do that. But we can stop the big contracts. We can influence whether Philadelphia does it. That's why I wrote that Stop Trashing Our Air Act bill in 2021, because we control where our waste goes in Philadelphia. At least the city collected half of it. We can control that. And Delaware County can control it too. And that's why BP and I worked on the Delaware County Zero Waste Plan that makes it clear that the county supports zero waste, which I helped define internationally. It means no incineration is allowed. And it says that the county is going to move away from incineration. However, it's a little longer of a process for them. Philly can do it within a year. Delaware County is going to take them a few years for other reasons, but they're still committed to that.
1: So let me just add, I just got this information in about, you know, this whole concept of incinerators in Chester, et cetera. So it says permission from Philadelphia to Philadelphia's trash to go to Chester, PA. Get ready for this. Comes from the governmental and environmental agencies. The Pennsylvania Department, of Environment Protection, DEP, which issues the facility's operating permits alongside Philadelphia City Council and Philadelphia mayors who vote in and approve municipal waste contracts with plant operators. State permits, the Pennsylvania Department of Environmental Protection originally permitted and regulates the facility, now named ReWorld Delaware Valley Facility, formerly named as Covanta, to receive municipal and residential waste streams from outside municipalities, including Philadelphia. It goes on to say that city contracts, the city of Philadelphia, through the mayor administration and the Philadelphia City Council, explicitly authorizes the arrangement by signing multi-year commercial waste disposal contracts. For instance, a major four-year contract extension was approved unanimously by Philadelphia City Council in 2019, and subsequent renewals continue to move through the city government despite local pushback. So it's not just city, it sounds like a state also. I'm sorry,
0: Reverend. Yeah,
2: one thing that becomes really important for us to understand is that in Pennsylvania, as it happens across the country, is that this big business carries a lot of weight based upon money and relational influences. And every state, as Pennsylvania does, has a system at work. And what we all know is that the money that businesses have to lobby, the dollars that are given to campaigns, carry weight and carry influence. And also the marketing piece of this is really, I always tell people to look at the marketing. The marketing piece is very important. When incineration began to grow and take hold, it was marketed in this way, that this is a healthy way to get rid of your trash. We'll make some electricity and everybody will be fine. Until increasing at alarmingly increasing rates, people begin to get sick, develop asthma, have stomach problems, have throat issues, right? Skin irritations, skin diseases. People, it is always marketed this way. So the DEP has a very interesting process, and Mike can go into this more deeply, but the DEP has a very interesting process. Again, understanding that big business is often heard above the voices of the residents within communities, especially because this nation has been developed on systematic racism, and which leads to environmental injustice because of the racism on which this nation has been built and still continues to operate. So the DEP simply looks at very, very lenient measures that must be observed. And if those lenient, really low level requirements are met, DEP will allow that permit to go through. And DEP often has meetings that they call hearings that are not hearings. They have these meetings where citizens gather. And what ultimately is happening in these sessions is that they come in, people from the community raise their voices against a company such as Covanta, now ReWorld, and the DEP is not really interested in hearing the voices of the community. The voices of the people in the community are not heard. They do not sway any decision that has already been made. Once the DEP allows this permit to go through, they will rubber stamp it year after year after year. And before I go that far, Mike, go ahead and jump in before I get too deep into this.
0: I was just going to add the piece that, you know, the state controls whether they have the right to pollute. Now, we have a constitutional right as Pennsylvanians to clean air, but that doesn't seem to get in the way of the fact that the state environmental agency rubber stamps these permits that say you're allowed to put many, many tons of pollution into people's air as long as they stay within some limits, and we'll like sometimes look at what's coming out, and most of the time they're not even measuring. So that happens at the state level, but the decisions on where the waste goes and that flow of waste, some of it's private sector, but a lot of it is public sector, and that's where we can control things, like with the Stop Trashing Our Air Act, to say our city contract should not contribute to environmental racism or the decline of health in Philadelphia, where we have the fourth worst asthma capital in the country and the second worst cancer rate, used to be first, of any of the top 10 big cities. That's largely because we're surrounded by five incinerators, all of which are among the seven biggest industrial air polluters in the seven county area. So it's not a small deal that we're picking on this industry. We're picking on them because they're the biggest things doing damage to our health. And we at the local level can steer whether that waste is going to go there or somewhere more responsible, like landfills that are not in such urbanized areas.
1: 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Let's go on our 30-second station break on Conversation Unplugged on WWDB 860 AM in the city of brotherly love and sisterly affection. Let's go on our 30-second station break. Hi, this is Reverend Dr. Wayne M. Weathers. Not only am I the radio show host of Conversation Unplugged, but I'm also a life coach with BFG LLC. BFG means Bound for Greatness. As a life coach, what I do is I coach people to the goals and objectives that they would like to obtain. Whether you're a business entrepreneur, whether you're just trying to figure out certain things in life, utilize my services. Give me a call, 484-324-8397. Let's have a consultation so I can be your life coach so that you can achieve greatness that you're bound to get. Take care. Welcome back to Conversation Unplugged. Real talk, real issues, real change. Can I say that again? Real talk, real issues, real change. There is a major announcement that's going to be made about Conversation Unplugged next week. What is that major announcement? You got to come in next week. The one thing about this major announcement that it will not be that Reverend Robert Johnson switched and became a Sigma. That's one thing it will not say. Hey, amen. Hey, amen. Real talk, real issues, real change. Love my brother, Pastor Robert Johnson, to life. Love him to life. I want to give a shout out my classmate, class of 85, Reverend Vera K. Ballard Dobbins. Congratulations on you receiving your undergrad degree. Also, to God be the glory. She gives us a shout out. And then frat brother Atiba Askew. This is very special to me as well, because not only is he a fraternity brother, but we are also born out of Tri Alpha, Virginia State University, Tri Alpha Terra, Phi Beta Sigma fraternity. So we're both part of Rho Delta Sigma in South Jersey, but we are also born, bred, and fed from Tri Alpha chapter of Phi Beta Sigma fraternity at Virginia State University. Mike, you said something earlier that I wanted to add context to what was said when you talked about, you know, the political party at the time, Republican, et cetera. For those who don't know, and I didn't know this until I registered to vote in the late 80s, to be exact, and my father recommended that I register Republican. At the time, I did. I'm not Republican. So let me tell the story. So I came home after hearing Jesse Jackson, God bless his soul, Jesse Jackson speak at Virginia State University, and I told my dad I wanted to register to vote. This was the summer of 1987. And my dad looked at me and said, what political party are you going to register? And I looked at my dad under my breath like he was crazy. See, back then, you couldn't show no facial expressions like thinking they crazy, because you probably lose both your eyes or something like that. And so I said, you know, register with the Democratic Party. He was like, you should consider registering with the Republican Party. I was like, why would I register with the Republican Party? And my dad said the following. He said, once you graduate from college, and if you decide to move back home, if you want to get a city or a county job. That the only way you're going to get a city and county job in Chester or in Delaware County is by registering Republican. And he also added, he said, and if more African-Americans register Republican, it would cause the Democratic Party to fight harder for your vote. We're going to talk about that in a couple of weeks, per se, about, you know, the whole African-Americans voting, et cetera. So at the time, Mike was said about Jack Nicrelli, Republicans in office, et cetera. At that particular time in the 70s, 80s, 90s, I don't think the shift happened until maybe about 10 years ago, if that, maybe more or less. It was totally dominated by the Republican Party. And I'm not throwing no harpoons or shooting jabs at a particular party or anything like that, because I'm really dissatisfied with both. But at that particular time, the historical context was that, you know, Republican parties ran, you know, the city of Chester, they ran Delaware County, et cetera. So, and it was not predominantly African-American city council at that particular time. I could be wrong. So I think that shift started to happen maybe mid-70s, 80s, et cetera. So I know I'm being a little bit long-winded today, and I choose not to. I try to get everybody equal time to speak. But when you talked about the political party that was in control at that particular time, I needed to add context to what was going on in those particular 70s. In the 70s, and you talked about, you know, Jack Nicrelli, if I'm not mistaken, that he was in prison for something. He was mayor. I was a kid at the time. Something had to do with the numbers or something like that. I forget what it was. But yes, he was in prison. That's when Chester took a significant fall. Right. And then my understanding during research, when he came out of prison, that he was still had basically political ties that ushered in the first incinerator that was off of Incinerator Road. And that was a shock to me as well. So just
0: that's right. He was in prison for racketeering.
1: Bingo. I could think of
0: it. He was basically considered like an organized crime boss.
1: Uh-huh.
0: But what you're saying about elections was fascinating to hear, because I've heard this from other Chester residents who were around at that time. And they talked about how your vote was not secret. Like your literal vote, they would know. And if you didn't turn out a certain number, like check off like a dozen friends and family to come out and vote Republican, you could lose your job. Whether you work for the city or the school district, whatever they controlled, it was incredibly corrupt. If you want your trash picked up, you better be a registered Republican. You know, that kind of stuff was going on. And it's that level of corruption that was surrounding bringing that facility there.
1: Yeah, so it's interesting. One thing I learned that I did not know, I didn't know other trash was coming to Chester. I thought it was just Philly's trash in the area. From your research, are there any incinerators in Media, Wallingford?
0: There are no incinerators in the whole county. There are only, Pennsylvania has 67 counties. There are, for past like about 30 years now, there have been only 6 trash incinerators. There are 3 surrounding Philadelphia, plus another 2 on the Jersey side. But in Pennsylvania, there are another cluster of 3 in York, Harrisburg, and Lancaster. I noticed we have someone from York here. And it's the same company that runs all 3 of those. Actually, 5 of the 6 are run by ReWorld, which used to be Covanta. Same company has a monopoly on 5 of the 6, all except the Bucks County one. And so, yeah, you have some that are in white communities, especially out in like York and Lancaster counties. They're more white in those areas. But you got Harrisburg is the oldest and for many years the most toxic one in the nation in terms of dioxin pollution. And that one sits right next to public housing in a black, brown and Asian community. And so like the worst and the most polluting, the biggest ones are the ones that tend to be in these, what we call environmental justice communities.
1: Wow. Wow. I'm going to turn it back to Johnson. Walltower, were you aware about the incinerators that's in York, PA, and the impact that it's having in York?
5: We are familiar. Right now, the emphasis is the data centers. That's really the big talking point here. And of course, another concern is the restarting of Three Mile Island.
1: Whoa.
5: So we don't really have a whole lot talking about incinerators here. I think Microsoft purchased the rights to Three Mile Island for data center purposes, and they're going to be reigniting Three Mile Island, and they are building data centers here in York County. So that is the main emphasis right now. That is not to suggest that the incinerator issue is not important. But right now, there's a lot of concern regarding those two. Well, really, 3 Mile is more Dolphin, but it affects York County because it's right there on the border.
0: Yeah, I actually got arrested at 3 Mile Island protesting that back in on the 20th anniversary of the nuclear meltdown there. So that's a serious issue. I know they have a hearing coming up on that getting reopened. Yes. But you may remember Harrisburg City going bankrupt back in 2011. That was because of the incinerator. That cost them so much money and was so mismanaged, and they had to rebuild the whole thing because it was too toxic to keep running legally. And they literally bankrupted the city. I was actually working with the Interdenominational Ministerial Conference in Greater Harrisburg. They joined the fight toward the end when that decision was being made in 2023. And I was putting slides together. I was urging them to go speak for themselves. They're like, no, Mike, you speak for us. I'm like, okay, I felt a little awkward about that. But they put a suit and tie on me. I didn't have one. They got me one. And they're like, you get up there. But say this after every line in the slide. After every slide, say, I'm telling you, this will put the city into bankruptcy. So I did. I warned them 8 years before they went bankrupt. And they did. So that was because of an incinerator. Extremely toxic one. Still operating now, but owned by the Lancaster County government. So they don't have to expand their own in Lancaster County. In the middle of cornfields. Instead of doing that, they decide they'll burn some of their waste in a black community in Harrisburg.
1: So we're moving from incinerators to digital centers now. That's crazy.
0: We're helping people fight that a lot now too, all over.
1: Hey, Johnson, your thoughts, your comments. I think you're on mute.
3: I got you.
1: Yeah.
3: It's this thing that says not in my neighborhood. It's always not in my neighborhood. And if not my neighborhood, what neighborhood?
1: Hmm.
3: And economics does play a point in how people view you. Chester being a poor city, it is a place where they don't see people because they're not important to government. And they're not important to protecting. And so we have that there. But I think that the other thing is when I hear Mike say that, you know, a certain area got bankrupt because of the incinerator and we're having people with these health issues and we do have a healthcare crisis in America and we do have other issues around the economic boom or bust situation.
1: Mm-hmm.
3: It behooves me to ask this question. If the incinerators are privately owned, and we know privately owned incinerators must still pay taxes to the local municipality, how do we tell our local officials to get rid of something that is infusing capital into their community?
1: That's a great question.
3: How do we tell our officials, that's a real question. I would need a real answer. To cut off their nose despite their faces because it's bringing revenue into an otherwise area that doesn't have steady revenue coming in. That is, if an incinerator is the source of the revenue, are we cutting off our noses despite our faces?
0: So before BP wants to add to this, but I'll just say real quick, there are solutions that provide a lot more jobs and a lot more money. If we have publicly owned recycling, reuse centers, composting centers, it'll be much healthier for the community. It won't be hurting the workers in the community and can bring in a lot more revenue and create a lot more jobs, at least 4 or 5 times more jobs doing those kinds of things than burning trash.
3: Who's going to foot the bill?
1: So can I just add one context there? When you talk about revenues and everything, if revenues was a major economic engine from the incinerators, one, Chester would not be in bankruptcy right now. Two, if there were major profits and revenues that was being generated to the city of Chester, Chester would not be impoverished. The downtown would not be a ghost town. The employment sector would not be almost obsolete if the revenues were robust. Now, where is the revenues going? That's a question that needs to be asked. There would not be a food desert. There wouldn't be a medical desert. There wouldn't be an employment desert. Chester right now is poor, but when my father came to Chester from South Carolina, when my father came to Chester from South Carolina. Chester had a reputation that if you could not make it in Chester, you couldn't make it anywhere because of Scott Paper and because of all the industries. And what happened in Philly is what happened in Chester in the early 70s. Many of the factories left Chester, left Philly, either went to the suburbs or went overseas. Deindustrialization. And Chester has not recovered from the deindustrialization, just like North Philly and certain other areas of Philadelphia did not recover. And so with all that being said, right, the question is, if this is a revenue generator, like they said, the casinos, I remember my father in ministry, Pastor Witherspoon, he had me sit in on a meeting, and I remember sitting in on a meeting. I was in North Carolina, but he knew my issue of social justice, sat in on a meeting. And the big thing was we get the casinos in, the revenue for the casinos would go to the school district that would help the education in Chester. And guess what? They got casinos, but where's the revenue going? You got incinerators. Where's the revenue going? Because Chester isn't economically better because of the casinos. It is definitely not economically better since they had the incinerators. So where's the money? And where's the profit?
3: And what is the solution? If the solution that we watch our babies still have asthma, that we watch our grandmothers and aunts and uncles still have cancer, and do we still deal with the fact that nobody is investing in Chester?
1: So one
3: there's no investment in Chester.
1: Not to dominate Reverend Preston Miles, I definitely, one of the solutions that I suggested to Fetterman in his office when there was a group of us that was advocating environmental justice, Mike McClain brought a group of us together across the country as we were advocating for environmental justice. I said to Fetterman that there should be some type of environmental study done in the city of Chester to see the impact of these incinerators and how it's having an impact on the residents and the type of health issues that is emerging. Because folks are talking about asthma, but I'm going to add Alzheimer's and I'm going to add dementia to that equation. You follow me? Because I'm personally impacted by that, by having relatives, including my mother, who's deceased, and now my dad, who has dementia and things like that. And that's not just happening in Chester. Spoke to a pastor in Pittsburgh. So I think that's the first step. Reverend B. Preston Lyles, I want to definitely get your input. Solution.
2: So as Mike was mentioning, when we think about the economics of this, he mentioned appropriately there will be more jobs made if the city of Chester were free to move to recycling, to build its transfer centers, the two transfer centers that it has in mind, and finishing the one. It would provide more jobs if we moved to things like composting. But also, the mayor of the city of Chester in conversation shared that he's been in talks with some other industries like hotel, et cetera, to deal with the, you know, to potentially come to the waterfront if, in fact, they were able to get rid of this incinerator. Now, that's longer term. That's down the road. But when we think about ways that we could infuse economic strength, we can begin to move the needle economically in Chester. We have to consider alternatives that also reduces environmental damage and reduces the health impacts, the negative, deleterious health impacts that are currently being experienced. So people that have long-term sicknesses also means that they and their families incur greatly increased healthcare expenses. And so one thing that would be of a great benefit is to reduce healthcare costs. It would be to make sure that healthcare is accessible and available at lower cost to the people of Chester, a city of about 35,000 people. So that these, when we think about what's going to help, we have to always be aware that industries that damage health, industries that rob people of the freedom to live the most abundant life that they can, are industries that are dangerous. We also have to keep in mind that we need to always be on the lookout for employment and for work and for opportunities that's going to provide not only economic growth, but also increase the quality of life for the residents. So wealth and richness happens in both of those ways.
5: Dr. Pratt.
1: Yeah, I'm sorry. Yes.
5: Yeah, man. Thank you. Thank you for that, Dr. Lyles. Appreciate it, man. That's some powerful insight. I just want, because I know we're about to close out. You mentioned
1: minutes.
5: About York. You mentioned about York, Pennsylvania. I'm just going to give you a brief context. In the year 2000, the old incinerator was moved. They built the York County Solid Waste built an actual incinerator right there on Cadores Creek, a large area off 30, not far from a water plant. So you got the water plant on the creek. You have the incinerator that's on the creek. And the incinerator, the new incinerator, is surrounded by schools and a mixed community, predominantly African-Americans, but I think African-Americans kind of like moved in over time, but it's going out toward the rural area. Mm. But what they did to the old incinerator, it's now a crematorium. It's a privately owned crematorium, and they burn bodies in the old incinerator.
1: Wow.
5: And it's in a Black community.
1: Wow.
5: So where they burn, it's right there by York College. It's right there by the trail. And if you don't know what it is, you don't know what it is. But those who know, know. And I learned this when I moved here. And it's an old, but that's where they used to burn the trash. And when they built the new facility, a private company came in, purchased the old incinerator, and now it's used as a crematorium.
1: So now
5: and all of that smoke, all that goes into the air, and people in that community are breathing that in, as well as what's, you know, in the surrounding areas regarding the incinerator. So, and that air goes everywhere. It's not just confined to that community. We all breathe that air. And so what's happening in Chester is going to find its way to York. What's happening in York is going to find its way to Philadelphia. And it's going to have an impact on us wherever we are.
3: Real quickly, Dr. Walter, I don't know if you know this, but the regulations for crematoriums are much more stringent than the what's the name for? Yeah, I used to work in the funeral industry. So the layering of the new regulation since 1997 because most of your cemeteries now are in, such as Ivy Hill and other places, are in neighborhoods.
5: Yeah, that's where they are. It's in a neighborhood.
3: Right, exactly. Right. But right
5: people now, living right next to the crematorium.
3: Right. Now, the crematorium you're talking about may be of old building.
5: It is.
3: I know that the newer crematoriums, they have a much more stringent layering of filtering and stuff like that because they're burning bodies in neighborhoods.
5: So that building was built in 1897.
3: Oh, well, Doc, y'all getting it all, Doc. It
5: was built in 1897.
0: Tell them about the one that was built in 2021 in Chester.
3: A crematorium?
2: Yeah, right there in the city of Chester, 24th and Walnut. We're actually I'm working with a group called Cremation Negation right now. That's fighting that crematorium. It's called Ashes to the Wind, humorously enough. And this crematorium has very minimal regulations and very very very limited requirements for monitoring or reporting. And this is as of the DOP, and they've been permitted. They have been permitted, rubber stamped earlier this year in the month of May. I believe it's May 5th.
1: We got to put a pause because we got to wrap this up. It's 24th and Walnut. That's above the bridge.
2: That's above the bridge. Right across the street from the Friends Meeting House.
1: Yeah. It's above the bridge. And Widener used to tell their students, don't go below the bridge because I live below the bridge. I want to close out by saying this, and we got to continue this conversation. Parker's Office of Clean and Green Initiatives said in a statement, Carlton Williams, who leads Parker's Office of Clean and Green Initiatives, said in a statement that the city's contracting process resulted in a deal that is financially sound, environmentally safe, and includes the best option for the city to explore alternative methods for disposal. This is the reason why they signed the 4-year contract or whatever the year contract for to send the trash to Chester. Please hear what they said. Financially sound. Didn't say environmentally safe. That environmentally safe was second. Financially sound. I got to wrap it up. We got to continue this. Next week, Reverend Dr. Micah Sims will be our guest next week. I will share the conversation, what it is, on Monday. And also, I want to bring in this author who wrote a phenomenal book, Suffering in Silence, The Journey to Surviving Pulpit Depression. Who was that author? Our very own Reverend Dr. Larry T. Waltower. We want to bring him and interview him for his book within the next couple of weeks. Thank you, Mike Ewald. Thank you, Reverend B. Preston Lyles. I wish we had more time, but we got to unplug. Thank you for being on Conversation Unplugged. Conversation Unplugged. We had real talk, real issues to bring about real change. See you next week, God willing, as we continue to have real talk, real issues, and real change. Take care. God bless.
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13: Hey, hey, hey, everybody. Hello. And we are back. Yes. With the summer series on the Empowerment Zone. This is Diane.
1: And Manny.
13: We are sitting in for the one and only, the most iconic, Reggie McGlone.
1: Yes.
13: And we are sending him well wishes and just some good energy while he is relaxing and enjoying the summer off. We are so excited to be able to sit in for him this summer.
1: Definitely, yes.
13: Right?
1: Yes,
13: oh, my goodness. So, Reggie, we are wishing you all the best in your healing journey as well, but most importantly, hopefully you are able to join outsiders with some of the sunshine, even if it's just going on that back patio that you so love. So again, we are sending our love to Reggie McGlone today. And we also want to send a special thank you to Lisa. So we just are so excited. Thank you so much, the CEO of My Independence at Home for also affording us the opportunity to be able to sit in these seats.
14: Yes, definitely.
13: Right?
14: Yes.
13: And My Independence at Home, once again, if you are in need of care for your loved ones and you are looking for some safe support, you want to reach out to My Independence at Home. 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Yes. 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
13: Hello, everybody. We just needed that little brief moment. When the boss calls, we have to definitely answer.
14: Yes.
13: So we are hopeful to have Robin McGloin calling in, Robin McGloin Green calling in just a moment on the lines. I think that we're having a little bit of trouble with our phone line for the moment, but hopefully she'll be calling in any moment now. And we're looking forward to interviewing Robin McGloin Green in just a few moments. So hopefully she'll be calling us back in just a few moments. So sorry about that. Hey, this is live. This is live radio.
14: Yeah, this is live.
13: But let's talk about the fact that we are having an amazing summer.
14: Yes,
13: folks.
14: Yes.
13: I know that the weather's been up and down a little bit, but listen, we are not disturbed at all. How's everybody feeling about the summer? Manny, talk to us about just
14: This summer has just been wonderful. It's been hot. That's the one thing that, oh my goodness, the heat has just been out of this world for a few weeks. But, and these Canada wildfires, how about that? I wonder what that was about
13: that
14: all last week.
13: That has really been something. I mean, we went from days of just bad breathing weather outside.
14: Right.
13: I mean, it was so dangerous outside, especially for those persons who have asthma and different other respiratory issues. We know that was seriously a challenge. Oh my goodness. So we are just so happy to be able to get this sunshine coming through. We've had some great days of good weather. And I hope you all have been out there just enjoying yourselves.
14: Yes.
13: And we're going to talk some more about just the summer. But we want to introduce our very special guest right now.
14: Yes, we are introducing Robin McGloin Green, who is an independent insurance advisor. She comes from a family of sales professionals. And by combining her sales background with her brother's 40 plus years of insurance experience, she has developed a formula for providing high quality service as a sharp insurance advisor. Robin's primary goal is to educate clients and build lasting relationships based on trust and professional guidance. Robin would welcome the opportunity to discuss how she can assist you with your insurance needs.
13: That is awesome. So awesome. So in just 2 seconds, we are welcoming Robin McGloin. Are you here with us?
17: I am, guys. How are you both doing?
13: We are doing fine. We are doing fine. We're so glad to finally get you on the line. And in true form, Reggie called us to make sure that you were getting through. So by all means, welcome, welcome to the Empowerment Zone. And I'm so excited to have you here today. All of that in your bio, you are all of those things and just so much more.

0: loved ones depend on your income to help them attain their quality of life, then insurance should not be viewed as an option.
1: Wow.
0: It should be considered, as a necessity.
1: Absolutely.
0: Because having the right coverage, right?
1: Yes.
0: It provides financial protection and peace of mind to your family and those who you love the most.
1: Yes.
0: That's how I feel anyway.
1: Yes, yeah. Yes. I definitely hear your passion around that.
2: Yes, definitely. And, definitely.
1: Yeah, right?
2: Yes.
1: And so tell us, where is this passion coming from? And for those of you who are just joining, we have a very special guest with us, Robin McGloin-Green, and she is talking to us about insurance today. And she is an expert in this area. You need to definitely take her information. Robin, tell people where they can find you before you answer some more questions for us. Where can people look you up?
0: That's a good idea. My number is 215-776-1144. Again, my number is 215-776-1144. I'm located, my office is located, in the Jenkintown area. I'm at 764 Old Brook Road. You can stop by anytime. Again, 215-776-1144 is my contact number. And my office is located in the Jenkintown area, 764 Old York Road.
1: That's awesome. And I'm definitely going to have you give that information again before we hang up. But let's talk a little bit about where did the passion come from for this?
0: Well, I've been around insurance most of my life. Mm-hmm. I never expected to follow in my brother's footsteps and become an agent. But like him, I'm a hard worker, or I try to be a hard worker. And I began thinking about a meaningful thing in life to do right now at this age. Nothing too strenuous, but provide an income. So I earned my license, and I told another agent about it. And he said to me that Black and brown people don't buy insurance.
1: Wow.
0: And he focuses, right, how about that, right? So he focuses on health insurance, and that comment was very discouraging. But I chose to turn that around. I'm sorry, and not accept that as a final word. I have to admit, though. Yeah, I gotta admit, though, he wasn't completely wrong.
1: Wow, I see that, how that could hit you hard, and I see how that could hit anybody hard. And, you know, again, the thought is education is power. So, you know, talk to us. Yes.
0: Yeah, see, a lot of our clients our people have been underserved, and they are undereducated when it comes to life insurance. So, like you said, education is power.
1: Yes.
0: So that's exactly where my passion comes from, helping people to understand that it's not an option. It has to be a decision that needs to be made.
1: Yes. And so talk to us about agents today. How about agents today?
0: Well, to tell the truth, sometimes I feel like they focus more heavily on making a sale rather than making the client truly understand what the coverage is about. People trust these agents because they're the professionals. So just like generations from the past who are used to, I don't know if you were around that, but I know Emmanuel. But the insurance guy used to come to our door, and my mom would give him a couple of dollars. Mm-hmm. He was selling encyclopedias, and he'll say, this is what you need, you know?
1: Mm-hmm.
0: And then when that person passes away, and unfortunately, it's not even enough coverage. So that kind of left a bitter taste, I would think, in folk mouths, you know? You know, you ask these agents to help you out. You're thinking they're giving you the right thing. And then when it's time to use it, unfortunately, it's not what you needed.
1: And so that would lead me to this place where you just have to kind of be careful with the agent that you choose and making sure that it's almost like an interviewing process, right? Making sure that that agent has the patience to go through your options with you, to be available to you if you should have questions throughout the time of your coverage, your policy, and just to be there. I think once you get a good insurance agent, they become like a part of your family. They're a staple, wouldn't you say?
0: Yeah.
1: I mean,
0: yeah,
1: they really are. They're a staple. I think I remember also working in an insurance company. And
0: I remember you going too, yeah. Go ahead. I'm sorry.
1: And watching. So for everybody out there, I definitely have some roots in McGlone and McGlone.

0: one. And so I will tell you, I remember people just kind of coming in or coming by, and it's not only the parent, then their kids, you know, the kids obtain policies. And so this is like a relationship that goes on and on for life, right?
1: Exactly. Relationship, yeah. More than sales, because I'm sorry to interrupt, but I'm passionate about that. Like, if you build a relationship, I believe, if I build a relationship with Diane, right, she's going to tell somebody else, somebody she can trust, I got this person you need to talk to. She'll really help you. There are knockout questions that I'm adamant about when I talk to somebody about insurance. It gets long and drawn out, but I just tell them, listen, this is for your benefit, because you got to get it right now, because when you need it, it's too late.
0: Yeah. It's too late. It's too late. And you know what's, you know what's interesting is, I feel like when you're doing life planning, right? Even when parents are doing life planning with children, I'm not sure that this comes up. I'm not sure that the importance of having insurance, meaning, okay, we know like when kids are teenagers, we want to get them insurance. They know about the insurance that they need for their cars. But the other parts of that, and why it's so important to have this and to invest in this very early on instead of even later in life. Now, for those of you who are listening, we're not saying that if you're at a different age in your life that you cannot be insured. I believe that Robin would have options for you. And that is part of the conversation today, is making sure that you are covered. It doesn't matter what age you are. But what I'm talking about, Robin, is I'm just not sure that it's a household conversation as it should be in terms of the importance of insurance and having the insurance that is needed for your life, whether it's renter's insurance, homeowner's insurance, life insurance, and the difference in those policies. Sometimes people just go for what's affordable, but not the best plan. And some, it's better to sacrifice ahead of time than to pay later, I guess you would say. Would you say that would be so?
1: I would say that's exactly right. Again, the insurance, life insurance, that is, has the dim view of someone dying. That's all they. That's all people know it's about.
0: Right.
1: But there's so much more that I've learned recently that life insurance offers. Like, and like you said, for example, the young folk, it's better for you to get it now. And we're like, I'm going to get to my age group.
0: Wow.
1: I would say that older folk like me, seasoned people like me. But the younger folks, you figure it's part of your finances. They need to be taught that.
0: Wait one second, Robin. I want you to hold that, because I really want you to dig into that as soon as we come back from this break. I really, really want you all to stay right with us, because this is good stuff. Good conversations with Robin McLaurin-Green. We'll be right back after this break.
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0: Hey, hey, hey, hey,
4: hey. Hello, we are back. And with Manny and
0: Diane.
4: When we are interviewing
0: Robin McLaurin-Green. Hi, Robin, you're still with us.
1: I'm still here, not going anywhere.
0: So awesome. Yeah. So please jump into what you were getting ready to talk about before the break, because that is so important. And I know that you have a breakdown for us that our listeners can understand. Hated to cut you off right there, but I just didn't want chop up your example. So please jump right in.
1: So how about this? You got a young person and you go like, this is people's thoughts. Why we get insurance to them? They have no children, life insurance, that is, guys. They have no children. They really don't have any responsibility. It's a waste of time, a waste of money. But once this education comes in and I can show you that if you get your child a policy as young as you can, because you can get it at zero age,
0: right,
1: and then how would it look or how great it would be that when they turn 20 and 21, they go, oh, I have no kids. I have no other responsibility except for myself. Take money out of my policy because I bought a policy for pennies on a dollar, and it could be like $300,000 worth of coverage. Now at 20, I got all this cash value built up in this policy. I've watched people, and I'm not going to say who, but I've watched people in my classes now. They have these policies for their kids, and they go and buy a house, or they go invest in a business. They take $20,000, $30,000 out of their policy, and that's what they do. And they still have some left.
0: Wow.
1: How smart is that? You can opt to pay it back. It's better than getting it from a bank. You can opt to pay it back, or you could turn a $200,000 policy into $180 and take, you know, that's what you got for your death, the $180, and the rest you take and invest. So it's still finances. It's still investment that you can share with your kids. They make great shower gifts. They make good gifts for godparents buying their children. I mean, their godchild. You're like, I'm going to get them a CD, and I'm going to get them this, which is all fine if that's your choice. But how about getting them something that can grow with them a little faster and something they can use to make a big difference in your lives?
0: Wow.
1: That's my younger folks.
0: And you're saying that policy is what type of policy?
1: So we're talking about a whole life policy.
0: A whole life policy. So a whole life policy is where they can do these things, and you could have money that is accessible to you to be able to use for other things or borrow that money out of the policy. Is that what you're saying?
1: Yes.
0: We could borrow the money out of the policy. And that is whole life, right? And
1: as opposed to terms.
0: Mm-hmm.
1: So when you think of terms, you think of temporary.
0: Right.
1: So terms, temporary, whole life, the rest of your life. They will be paying the same amount of premium monthly their whole life. Or term, which you're unable to get money out of, like it has no cash value. There are for certain kind of, you know, certain situations. Mm-hmm. I don't rule out a term at all. I'm going to get a little fancy, but I'm not going to get into it. It's called an IUL. And that's something that grows fast because it's an actual insurance policy that has an interest rate on
0: it. Wow.
1: So these guys are putting money into that policy, and it's got like some right now it has like a 7% interest rate on it. So look how fast their money grows. The bank doesn't give them 7%. The bank gives nobody 7%. You know? But this policy does that. So, you know, those are the kind of things that people have to call me at 215-776-1144. I'm not going to bore you with IULs and
0: this is good stuff, right? This is good stuff.
1: Yeah.
0: And then something else we were talking about offline and just a conversation, I just kind of want you to address this to you, is people who have insurance obtained by their employer, it makes them a certificate holder. Talk about that.
1: Exactly. So you got this employer, they're doing a good thing, they're getting you coverage, but it's their policy, it's owned by the company, your employer. Mm-hmm. You are a certificate holder, and as long as you're there, you have coverage. But a lot of us don't even know how much we have, that's another thing. Mm-hmm. Most of your employer, I mean, especially if you've been working here for years, you want to know, a lot of times it's just $10,000 or something minimal like that, which is something, but if you want more, you ask them, can I pay into it and get more? But the thing about that is it belongs to the employer, like you said. And when you leave, and say you retire from that company, and now you're 65, you're asking, you have to leave the insurance where it is. Mm-hmm. Now you have to go obtain coverage at 65.
0: Wow.
1: And what other ailments you may have, hopefully none. But if it's 65 plus ailments, you're going to be paying quite a few dollars for some coverage.
0: And for those of us, for those who are just tuning in, not those of us, sorry about that, guys. For those that are just tuning in, we are speaking with Robin McGloin Green, who is answering questions and sharing information and knowledge about insurance, the importance of insurance, how you can obtain it, the different policies that would be absolutely beneficial for you and your family. And we're just having conversations with Robin today around some some really, really just eye-opening information that a lot of people may not have known about. And so this is really, really good, Robin. Now, I know you were talking earlier, again, we were talking offline about a young lady who would be in their 40s and the different policies that she can accrue. Talk about that, too.
1: So I have a personal friend, co-worker, cohort. Mm-hmm. She's in her 40s. Mm-hmm. Smart girl. Before she came to me, she already had a policy established. Then she came and she got what I was telling you guys about, that policy with the high interest rate.
0: Sure.
1: She even obtained that because she sees the need. She was in a jam, mm-hmm. and she needed $20,000. Mm-hmm. Where am I going to get this? I'm going to go to the bank, get raked over the coals with my credit. My credit's not that good. She calls her insurance agent. They send her the money. They send her the check.
0: Wow. Is it really that simple?
1: It's not all about death.
0: Is it really that simple? Wow.
1: It's that simple. Wow. Yeah.
0: So there's money that possibly has been accessible to folks that really just didn't know maybe what they had been buying into or know the ins and outs of the policies that they're paying for. And here it comes back to having the right agent, right? Who does more than just sign you up, right? That agent will do.
1: Listen to your needs.
0: Mm-hmm.
1: I'm sorry, Diane.
0: No.
1: Listening to their, that's the most important thing. And you maybe want to ask me this later, but I'm going to just put some of it in now.
0: Sure.
1: Folks' needs change. If you got a policy, you had no children. Mm-hmm. Then later on in life, you get children. You have children. You're married. You buy a home. Your policy needs to be reviewed because life has changed.
0: Wow.
1: Your policy, I cannot stress it enough. Your policy needs to be reviewed.
0: Wow.
1: Because now your finances. Responsibility, I'm sorry, of finance is different. People are dependent on you. You don't want to leave your family with burdens because you forgot to go and look at your policy. And if something happens to you, unfortunately, you go, oh, mom only had $20,000 worth of coverage. We still have a balance on the house. We still have this. We still have that. What do we need to bury her. All we have is just $20,000. Mm. Well, at the time, that's probably all mom needs before she became mom.
0: Right.
1: So we've got to review these policies. And, that is so important. Some people don't want to look at them. I have a gentleman, and you didn't ask me this, but I have to tell you this. He had a policy. This blows my mind. This gentleman bought a term policy. That means it has an ending, a term policy. And at the time, he told me, he said, I wasn't thinking. It was $350,000. Mm-hmm. All I had to pay was, I forget how much he had, like $50 or something. That was life for him. It was beautiful.
0: Mm.
1: But now, when I meet him, he's 75.
0: Wow.
1: He had AFib and high blood pressure.
0: Mm.
1: The policy has ended. Guess how much?
0: Wow.
1: Now he says, what can I do? I have this wife. Only thing he could afford was $35,000, and he's paying $200 a month for it.
0: Mm. Wow.
1: Because of his ailments. So where was his agent at, like, age 60.
0: Right.
1: I forget when he got it.
0: Right.
1: To say, listen, let's change this to a whole life. Let's get you the best we can. Because now, 73, well, how much is he going to get? His mortality level, I mean, he's up there. So insurance companies are really not trying to pay. So
0: Wow. You're
1: looking at a 73-year-old man that's ill.
0: Right.
1: We're not trying to insure him for real. I mean, we have to. But, you know, he could have gotten more coverage. But at this time, his income is what it is. They're on a fixed income. So they really can't afford to get a whole, you know, pay a whole lot for insurance. So he did get something, the moral of the story. But again, review, get your policy reviewed. Even if you don't change your coverage, have somebody take a look at it.
0: Right. And that is something that you also offer, correct?
1: Yes, I do.
0: Okay.
1: Yes, I do.
0: So again, give the address. You said people can stop by or they can call to make an appointment. So let's go in this order. So give me the number where they can call and make an appointment to schedule a review with you.
1: Sure, guys. Give me a call at 215-776-1144.
0: And they can stop by? Yep.
1: They can stop by at 764 Old York Road.
0: Yes.
1: 764 Old York Road in Jenkintown, PA.
0: I think that story just is kind of scary because I know recently some folks who have been going through some end of life issues with family members, mm-hmm. and just thinking about everything that you're talking about, although we're not just talking about end of life, we're talking about during life, being able to have somebody to review your policy at certain ages again when you sign up. These are things that you don't think about asking. There are a lot of people walking around saying, I have coverage. I have my policy. My payment comes right out of my account every month. I'm covered. I don't need any extra insurance. I don't need this or that. I'm good. I'm taken care of. But not thinking that at certain ages in your life, some things change and you really should be reviewing your policy at certain points in your life. And so it'd be great to hear, are there certain ages where that should happen, Robin, where you should kind of sit down and say, let me look at this again. And then also I want you to speak to those folks that are beyond the age. Maybe there are some 30-year-olds, some 40-year-olds, some 50-year-olds, maybe even 60-year-olds who don't even have a policy. Is it too late for them? Because here at the Empowerment Zone, we know we want to give encouragement. We want to inspire people. We want to be able to tell them that it's never too late. And so I'd love for you to share some words about that too, how it's never too late. We are going to go to commercial in just about 1 minute. But again, is it too late for that age? And then I want you to come back to that other question. Is it too late for those who may not have insurance that are maybe 30 to 60 years old?
1: Never too late. Okay. Not too late. No.
0: Okay. Never too late. And then again, when we come back from the break, can you talk to us about those ages where it's best to make sure that they are scheduling those review times with their agents?
1: I would love to.
0: Okay, that'd be awesome. For everybody listening, it's Robin McGlone Green as our guest today, and it's Manny and Diane sitting in for Reggie McGlone. We'll be right back after the break.
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0: And we are back. This is Diane sitting in for Reggie McGlone. And Manny is with us in the studio, but he's doing something with our producer. Shout out to our producers today. Woo, woo for Gabby. And we are so excited. So he is in the studio, guys. I've been getting text messages. Where's Manny? He is here. He'll be back inside with me in just a second. But Robin, please speak to, before we have to wrap up, and I know your time is limited too, tell us at what age those persons should be coming to get their insurance policies reviewed. And again, folks, we want you to go see Robin McGlone. If you do not have an agent and you need an agent, you need to be getting in your car, getting in your bus, getting on the bus rather, getting in the Uber, getting in the Lyft, and going to 764 up in Jenkintown, Oyuk Road in Jenkintown, and going to see Robin McGlone. She is there from what time to what time?
1: Well, you know, I do have an appointment, so I could be there after for folks who are working 9 to 5.
0: Okay.
1: I could be there early in the morning. Yeah, so I'm there when you need me.
0: Okay, she's there when when you need her. So, Robin, talk to us about the best times to have those policies reviewed. What would be the ages that you would just for people for their takeaway for today? What would be the ages that you think are significant for folks to have their policies reviewed for those who have had their policies for a long time?
1: Yeah, so the answer to that would be anytime. But okay. I think when life does, when life is life, and when life starts changing for you, mm-hmm. when you start adding to your family, when you start buying things like houses, mm-hmm. Businesses, those type things, that's when you should have somebody look at your policy, because what you have currently may not cover the financial responsibilities that you had years ago. Mm-hmm. I think you should ask me too, when should you get insurance? Oh, you said, when should I? What I should review them. Mm-hmm. The beauty of what I do mm-hmm. is that I am an independent agent.
0: Okay.
1: So that allows me to be holistic. Like mm-hmm. if I have somebody who has diabetes, high blood pressure, which is common in brown and black folks, I can get you a company that will take you on. There's mm-hmm. some companies who won't accept that. So I'm able to work with you guys because I have several companies that I work for.
0: That's
1: with
0: so
1: different
0: awesome.
1: Products. So if I can't get you with A, I can get you a B. Yeah, I didn't want to be captive under these companies. But, mm-hmm. I mean, captive is nice, but they can't accommodate everybody. So I like to be here. Oh, yeah, you have that? Okay, I'll put you with ABC company, you with EFG company, because that fits you. So I like that part.
0: That's awesome.
1: Again, to your reviews, different companies review at different times.
0: Mm-hmm.
1: But you as an individual, you need to let your agent know, or your agent should have you in their CRMs and say, listen, this person had it for like 5 years. I need to go talk to them.
0: Got it.
1: And this person, mm-hmm. I just found out they just turned 40 or 50. And, you know, you have a system. Oh, I need to give them a call and
0: right.
1: see what we can do differently. Oh, if anything has changed. So it's up to the agent not to just sell, but to go back and do his homework and to visit his folk later on.
0: So for people who perhaps don't have agents that have been diligent in that process, would you say, let's just say every iconic birthday check in, right? So if it's like 50,
1: yes.
0: 60, 70, 80, check in with your insurance person and just get your review done. Would you say it's safe to say that?
1: Well, I would say, well, those ages are good,
0: mm-hmm.
1: but if at all possible, the younger, the better.
0: The younger, the better.
1: The younger, the better.
0: Okay.
1: Because you're talking about premium and
0: right.
1: As we get older, we're paying more.
0: Okay.
1: But those who have not, still do it. Let's do something. Let's get you something. Let's get you something that makes sense for you and your family. And don't be afraid. People don't want to talk about it. I'm really people just don't want to talk about it. You know, I think, too, they go, oh, they just want a sale.
0: Mm-hmm.
1: Yeah, I want a sale, but I want your sale. I want your uncle's sale, your aunt's sale. So I'm going to do you mm-hmm. right. So you can pass me on to other folks. Yeah.
0: Right.
1: Yeah, they do. They look at me like, oh, boy, I already have a person. And I can say, when the last time you spoke with your person?
0: Right.
1: Or when the last time you even looked at your own policy?
0: Right.
1: And then it's like, you know, but I'm still going to be that pain in the neck, and I'm still going to encourage them, let someone see it. If you don't let me see it. One mm-hmm. other case, I have a family member who has a term policy, term, temporary.
0: Mm-hmm.
1: It's over when he's 74.
0: Mm-hmm.
1: Imagine how much he's in good health, though.
0: Mm-hmm.
1: Imagine how much a policy is going to cost him at 74.
0: Wow.
1: Most policies go to 100 or 102.
0: Oh.
1: Well, it's rare that people live that long. So his premiums are going to be so expensive.
0: Mm-hmm.
1: So he's hemming and hawing. Now, I said, do me a favor. Call your agent.
0: Mm-hmm.
1: And he has a big agent, so I'm not going to say the name.
0: Mm-hmm.
1: Call that company and ask them if you can convert it. Because I'd rather for you to stay with your agent, because you already have a history with them. And if you have a policy that's a term and you want to convert it, they won't look at any illnesses. They only will schedule.
0: Right.
1: I mean, they will only look at your age.
0: Right.
1: Well, okay, he does it. Two weeks ago, he calls me up, Rob. They don't convert. He said, I should have converted at 65. And if I do get a new policy, it's going to be $300. He's only paying $784 for the whole year right now.
0: Wow.
1: But,
0: wow.
1: Yeah, for the whole year. Someone should have contacted him a long time ago.
0: Wow.
1: A long time ago.
0: Point. Yeah. So there's your point. Your point is proven right there. So speaking of age, as we wrap up, just want to kind of talk to you. I know you have information for those approaching retirement. So really quick, before we wrap up, I just want you to speak to that too with the retirement for those listeners who are approaching retirement.
1: Yeah, so this is a touchy one because all your life, well, for years, at least 30 years plus, you've worked at this company. Who am I? I'm Robin. I'm coming to you. I'm like, hey, you need to switch your money over here. And you're going, well, why should I trust you? Everybody's leery. They feel like if it sounds too good to be true, it is too good to be true kind of thing. But these 401ks, which are great because you're contributing money and your employees are contributing money. So you look at this. When you're about to retire, you see this large sum of money. And you go, wow. But you forget, or you don't realize, I got to pay taxes on the money I earned. Oh, my God. It's going to taxes and fees and this charge they put and that charge, just whatever they can. So you are looking at least, I would say, 30%, and that's being nice, of your money being eaten away from taxes and fees.
0: Wow.
1: And people go, oh, my God, all this money I have. So in the insurance world, we say, take that money, roll it over into, I'm going to use the word, people go, what does this mean? Into an annuity. And so we'll talk about that. Like, whoever called me, I'll break it down. I'm not going to bore you all with that now. So that's like another IRA account. Like, it's insurance-based. It allows you to get your money out on a monthly basis. You tell them what you want. But while it's sitting there, is earning a percentage. Better than letting it sit in your 401k and getting, you know, your income turned on while it's in 401k. It's not gaining any interest while it's
0: right.
1: But if you roll it over, you're going to be making money.
0: Wow.
1: And then the caveat, I have a company as an independent agent. I work with a company. It said you got $100,000 sitting in there. They are offering $20,000 to those who roll over because they know you're going to lose money when you do your 401k. But one other thing, when you roll it over, you don't pay any taxes, only when you start taking it out. But this time you're taking it out in small increments, so it's not looking so bad. And then you got this bonus money to offset the money that's going to happen when you do have to pay taxes. So that's a whole other bargain, but they need to give me a call.
0: Awesome. So Robin, we are so excited that you joined us today. Thank you for joining the show. Thank you so much. Mm-hmm. And everybody, we are going to just remind you again the importance of life insurance. This has been Robin McGloin Green, the sister of Reggie McGloin, who joined us today. And please leave us with your phone number where everyone can contact you. Please give your number. And thank you so much again, Robin, for joining us. Go ahead and give
1: your
0: number, and we're going to head to the break. Give your phone number.
1: Okay. I'm at 215-776-1144. Again, 215-776-1144. I'm not asking you to change anything. Let's just have a talk. Let's just have a conversation about what you have and making sure you're on the right track, because you got to get it before you need it. My slogan is, because when you need it, it's too late.
0: Thanks, Robin. Have a good day. Yeah. Thank you. Thank you.
1: As well. Bye, Manny. If you're back, bye-bye. Thank you so much, guys.
0: You're welcome. Bye-bye now.
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0: Hey.
4: And we're back. I'm back in the studio.
0: We got you back. I was like, you're over there with the producers. What is happening right now?
9: I was giving him a behind the scenes view of everything, showing him how the board works.
0: That is so awesome. Well, you
4: Gabby
0: know,
4: Manny is the best.
0: Manny's
4: shout out to Gabby.
0: Shout out to Gabby. That's right, Manny. Yes. Shout out to Gabby. We love her so much. Hearts, hearts, hearts.
4: Yes.
0: And thank you so much, Robin McGloin Green, for joining us. And we have a couple shout outs. So really quick, I want to give a shout out to Yvette, who is listening to us, who sent us some love. So good. See what happens, guys, when you send us some communications when we are on the air. And then also to Reese at Nelson Tag Auto in Springhouse, who took such great care of me. And so I told her I would give her a shout out. Hey, Reese, how you doing? But the summer series is back, Manny. How excited are you?
4: Speaking of summer, I don't know for all of my listeners what you guys are doing this summer, but summer may be halfway over, but there's still plenty of time to make memories without spending a fortune, because let's just be real. With everything going on with groceries and gas prices, all stuff, you got to keep money in your pocket.
0: You got to keep it.
4: So today, let's highlight a few free activities, especially right here in Philadelphia.
0: Wow.
4: For all ages.
0: Yeah.
4: All ages. Free fun for everyone is to basically like explore Fairmont Park. Fairmont Park is always doing something.
0: Wow.
4: And actually Lululemon is sponsoring a summer music event that they're going to be having on Saturday, August 1st. So next Saturday, definitely check that out. As well, visit the Liberty Bell and Independence National Historical Park.
0: Wow. That's cool.
4: It really, really is. I know it may sound a little touristy to do it, but at the same time, it's like, it's fun. The weather is cooling down.
0: For sure.
4: June and July was hot. I mean, let's be real. It was Florida hot. Humidity
0: Florida
4: was crazy.
0: Hot.
4: Oh, it was. I got a funny story. Went to a pool party with a blowout, left with curly hair. So that should just tell you right there how hot it is out there, how hot and humid it was.
0: Manny, you have to know, you can't go to a pool party with a blowout.
4: Here's the thing. I was helping, and you know, my friend, I was like, I'm going to help. I'm not going to get all in the water, you know, whatever.
0: No way. It never happens.
4: If you go
0: to a pool party, there's no way you avoid the water. It just doesn't typically happen.
4: Not at all. But when I tell you, by the time I left that pool party, I looked like I was the missing member of the Jackson 5. It was like that. Another fun and free thing to do is to walk the Delaware River waterfront.
0: I hear that's an amazing, amazing walk. I heard a lot of people love that.
4: Right? Now, here's the thing for me that I spent a lot of summers down south.
0: Right.
4: And I spent summers in Augusta, Georgia.
0: Okay.
4: There's this place called the Riverwalk in Augusta, Georgia.
0: Right.
4: But the water moccasins, which are snakes, they hang from the trees.
0: Oh, jeez.
4: So for me, I always associate river, walk, summer, not a good combination.
0: So we kind of suggested it, but we're saying, just be on your P's and Q's.
4: Just be on your P's and Q's, and if you have some snake away, you're good. Run the Rocky Steps at the Philadelphia Museum of Art.
0: Oh, how cool is that? We have some friends who actually may be coming to visit us soon here in the studio, but they are from Baltimore area, and that's something that they want to do. They actually want to go and do the Rocky Steps. Like, that's a thing for people who don't live in Philadelphia, but people who do live in Philly. And that's kind of what I wanted to comment on when you first brought this up, when you said it sounds kind of touristy.
4: Right.
0: But there are people who live here who have never experienced the richness of all we have to offer and the things and the sights that people come to the city to actually see.
4: And romanticize the city.
0: Yeah.
4: I think that's like something that, like, you know, even if you're like stressed out with work, because we still all have work during the summer.
0: Exactly.
4: Romanticize your city to just use it as a stress reliever.
0: Mm.
4: That's something I think about.
0: That's so good.
4: The next thing with that is walk or bike Kelly Drive and admire Boathouse Row.
0: Oh, man. That's one of my favorite. So That's a secret for me. That is one of my favorite places. I love Boathouse Row. It's just so cool.
4: It is.
0: All the different lights, you know, on the boathouses, and just even if you're on the other side of it, it's just, you know, going along. I mean, I don't know if I've ever paid attention to if there are lights on the side where the cars are, but on the side that faces the river, that is just so beautiful to see.
4: It really is.
0: It really, really is. I love that area and the art museum area. It's just so cool in the summertime.
4: Attend free outdoor movies, concerts, and neighborhood festivals. I will tell you that last year, around the beginning of June, mm-hmm. I attended Porch Fest, which takes place in West Philadelphia.
0: Really?
4: And when I tell you that was one of the most fun, nonchalant, non-judgmental, very just... everyone was just coexisting in environments. It was beautiful.
0: That
4: it really,
0: so
4: really was. And it's free.
0: What is that like? What is Porch Fest?
4: So Porch Fest, basically, a lot of creatives live down there.
0: Right.
4: And they all get together, and some of them actually come from different parts of Pennsylvania, such as like Allentown near Pittsburgh, to rent out porch space and perform on porches. And they give you a map kind of like it's Coachella or like a festival event. Yes, where each band is going to be performing at what time.
0: It
4: is so, so cool.
0: That is really, really neat. What a neat idea. Oh my goodness, I love that. And like you said, it's free. It's something that people can just go to and enjoy and be out. I think music, we talked about this last week. Music just makes you feel good. It just puts you in a mood. I love music. Music just dictates so much of my life. It just is such a fabric in my life that I just can't do without. It just is so, it makes you feel good. It helps you process things, and being out in that type of environment with others that are enjoying that music too, that had to make a lot of fun.
4: Now, here's the last one that I kind of put on my list because of my experience.
0: Okay.
4: They said, well, I kind of gathered information. Visit the Free Library of Philadelphia for free programs. Why I put this is because when I was about 14, 13 years old, mm-hmm. I used to volunteer at my local library.
0: Right.
4: And when I tell you, it is actually a well-kept secret of events that they have pop-ups. Like, they'll have like a reptile exhibit, but it'll be a small group of people. They'll bring, now I don't like them, but they'll bring snakes, frogs, different type of like animals to just, you know.
0: Right.
4: You can tour, see, play, like touch
0: them. Is it free?
4: It's free.
0: That is so cool. And so for families
4: who
0: want something
4: to
0: do inside, let's say if you have a child that really can't take the heat outside, they may be struggling with something, or just you can't take the heat outside and you want to be inside with the cool air, that's a great thing to. And probably a lot of the libraries do that.
4: Yes, all of them do and should. Speaking of things for children, parents and caregivers, here are free adventures for your little ones.
0: Mm.
4: Free library story times, crafts, and summer reading.
0: Mm-hmm.
4: Smith Memorial Playground and Playhouse.
0: Wow.
4: Now, I have not been there.
0: That is like a jewel that has been in the city forever. And I would say it is somewhere that every Philadelphian must go to. At least go and stand on the playground and see and say that you've been there. So, Manny, you've got to go there.
4: Definitely.
0: Just to go. And we want pictures.
4: John Hines National Wildlife Refuge Nature Walks.
0: That's cool.
4: Really, really cool. Now, here's my question for some of the parents out there. Does the Philadelphia Zoo still do the hot air balloon?
0: Oh, I don't know. I don't know if they still do that. I wonder.
9: So it hasn't been there for a good couple of years, but they now have a Ferris wheel that you can even see from the Schuylkill.
4: Nice.
9: And it's really fun. I think tickets are only like $5 too. So you can just take the family, and it's a cute little Ferris wheel.
0: That's so awesome.
4: That is awesome.
0: I like that idea. That is so neat. I was wondering what that was I was seeing.
4: Yes.
0: That's so cool. Wow. Families, listen to that.
4: Yes.
0: The Philadelphia Zoo.
4: Yes.
0: Big deal. I know they've done, and they have, don't they have like a monorail or something too there, or something that goes through so you can see the different exhibits with the monkeys and all of that? Or they used to back in the day, and maybe I'm just Yeah, I don't think they have it anymore.
9: Last year I had a membership, so I was there all the time because I love animals.
4: Yes.
9: And I haven't seen that, so I don't think it's there anymore. But the Ferris wheel, that is definitely there.
0: That's definitely there. Cool. That's awesome.
4: Free outdoor family movies and concerts. And a lot of these free outdoor family movies and concerts, you can BYOB and bring your own food and bring your own snacks like popcorn and all of that stuff too. So that's another thing that's great for all ages.
0: And that's fun for, like you said, like with the family, and you can take your little friends and parents can take their friends. You can take your kids and everybody can just go and be outside. I know they do a lot of that also in Montgomery County.
4: Yes.
0: I know they do a lot of that. It's almost like a list that goes out of the movies that will be playing and who's featured outside in those concerts.
4: Yes.
0: Really cool. And it's for all ages, like you said. So that's wonderful. That's some good stuff.
4: The Philadelphia Spray Grounds and Splash Pads.
0: Oh, wow.
4: Right.
0: How about that? There are a lot of those.
4: Yes, yes, yes.
0: There are a lot of those around. There are a lot of those. And I know that the kids just love it to be out there once it starts getting warm at the little highlight of summer. The kids are running.
4: Yes.
0: They're running to the splash pads. They want to be out there. Oh, my goodness. So, that's so awesome.
4: Yes. I hope that everyone who is listening wrote a lot of those things down and can check them out, because you don't have to spend a lot to create lasting memories. Grab your family or friends, explore Philadelphia, and make the most of the rest of your summer, because let's just be honest, it's almost over.
0: It's almost over. Manny, we don't want to end the summer yet. We've got a little bit to go.
4: Now,
0: and plus the summer series, so don't rush the summer.
4: Yes. I love the summer series, but when I tell you I love the fall at the same time, I love that cool breeze.
0: Yeah.
4: I don't like the pollen.
0: Right.
4: That's the one thing about spring and fall. Pollen, no, no.
0: Oh my goodness. Everything
4: else that is involved in fall, the pumpkin spice, the apple cider drinks, and the cider
0: cobbler,
4: donuts.
0: Apple cobbler.
4: Yes.
0: Oh, wow. Oh, but we're still in summer.
4: Yes, we're still in summer for now. Yes.
0: And so, listen, folks, also keep in touch with us during the week. We would love to have conversations with you online. So, Manny, tell them where they can reach you.
4: You guys can follow me on Instagram at The Real Manny Zion.
0: And you can follow me on Instagram at With Love Pastor Diane. I would love to. Hey, listen, y'all, help me get my followers up.
4: Oh, my goodness.
0: I'm just going to put it out there. Help me get my followers up. Okay,
4: let's see
0: where I get next week. So help me get these followers up. With Love, Pastor Diane. Everything I do, I try to do with love. So that is why the page is named that. But you guys, I'm struggling. I am struggling. I'm sitting next to the iconic Manny.
4: Oh, my goodness.
0: But those ideas were so great, Manny. What a great, really just some treasures that you have given our listeners today. Folks, if you are listening, make the most of the summer. The summer is not over yet. Get together with some friends, you know, have some friends over, just sit out. If you don't want to do any of those things and you are a couch potato or you're a home potato, you know, invite some friends over, have some friends bring different charcuterie boards. There's so much you can do this summer. Don't let the summer pass you by without connecting with your loved ones and people that you are in relationship with on whatever level, your friends, your whatever, situationships.
4: Oh, my goodness.
0: We'll stay away from that.
4: Yes.
0: But farewell, my summer love. No, I'm just.
4: Oh, my gosh.
0: But we just want to make sure that you are enjoying summer. And so, Annie, those were so great.
4: Yes.
0: So we are getting ready to sign off, you guys. It was so good to be with you. And we will see you next week.
4: This is Manny and
0: Diane, and don't forget to join us right back here on the Empowerment Zone next week, 3:00. Don't miss it. Have a great day, everybody.
4: Yes.
0: And don't forget to choose short.

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Well, hello, anybody. Barry Reisman here, back with another one of our 60th anniversary programs. This radio show all began 60 years ago in 1965. And here we are again, 60 years later. And what we're going to be doing, and we've been doing it all during the month, is bringing you another retro interview. And you're going to love the one we have for you today. Don't go away. I'll keep you in suspense. I won't tell you who it is right now, but it'll be coming up in just a short time. Right now, some music with David Broza.

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1: Okay, let's continue with the 60th anniversary celebration of the Barry Reisman Show. And this next one is just a real classic. And I don't know how many of you ever saw Molly Picon in person, but she was a gem. She was just amazing. And I was so fortunate to have her on the program. So we're going to hear the interview with Molly Picon, which I guess I did, I'm guessing maybe 30 years ago. It goes back a long time. But we'll bring it back because it's time for another retro interview.
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1: At the beginning of the interview, Molly wanted to speak about her late husband. So that's what we did, and that's how we'll open this retro interview.
3: He was my friend Dolly. He made me what I am today.
4: Oh.
3: I worked with him for 56 years.
4: Oh boy.
3: In the theater. And that's quite a, it's quite a tour with one man and one very wonderful director and a wonderful husband, and it was a wonderful life. And it's he's gone now. He's been dead for 5 years now, and I still think he's around with me.
4: I'm sure that you feel the presence.
3: I write a lot about him in my book, the book that I just had published called Molly.
4: Oh, I'll tell me about the book, because this is something new for me.
3: Yes? Oh, well, I thought you knew.
4: I haven't. No, I didn't.
3: I wrote a book. Simon & Schuster called me and asked me to write a book, and they had some idea for it. And so I wrote it, and then I did the first two drafts all by myself from my diaries. I had kept diaries for over 50 years.
4: Do you still keep a diary?
3: I certainly do. You know, that becomes a habit. I can't go to sleep without jotting down what happened that day.
4: Isn't that something?
3: And I take in all the politics and all the deaths and births and the people and so forth, so it made quite a lively story.
4: That's a job right there, to keep a diary. I mean, I think I'd be too lazy to keep a diary.
3: Really, it does become a habit. I'll tell you how it started. Yonkel and I were engaged in Boston, and we played there. And he was going to take me to Europe because my Yiddish was very bad. It was American Yiddish. And he wanted me to speak Yiddish, as it was spoken in Poland. So he took me to Europe for 3 years to study the language. And just before we left, we had a very dear friend. He came to see us off, and he gave me the diary. And he also made a little speech. He said, "Children, I wish you a lot of luck and a little bad luck so you don't lose your balance." And he gave me the diary, and I started then, which was 1921. And all through those 3 years in Europe and through my life around and around the world two or three times, I have never gone to sleep without writing in that diary what happened during the day.
4: That's something. That really is. We're talking to Molly Picon here on the Barry Reisman Show. And Molly, if you've been in show business for most of your life, but if you weren't in show business, if one thing didn't happen or another and you didn't end up in show business, what do you think you'd be doing instead of being in show business?
3: I have no idea because, starting as early as I did, I had no idea when I was 5 years old what I wanted to be, and I didn't even want to be an actress. The only thing was that we were very poor, and we were getting 50 cents a night to appear in the Yiddish theater, and we needed the money desperately, so Mama put me on the stage for the

0: with other children. And after a year or two, I began to like it because I was applauded and people laughed and petted me, and I became a sort of a little, you know, a little show-off. And I'm afraid I still am. but I had fallen in love with the theater when I was about 7 or 8 years old, and I know of nothing else in all the world that I would want to be but what I am today.
1: Well, I remember that the last time I saw you, I had the pleasure of introducing you at the Temple Music Festival, and you really brought down the house. I'm telling you, the people went crazy over you there.
0: Well, I think I have a very good concert. It's an accumulation of many, many years of work in that one concert, because I start when I was a child, and I go through the different stages in my life and the different people I worked with, and I tell stories about the theater, and the songs themselves have developed, you know. As you work, you find things grow a little more important as you do them, and that's the whole idea, is developing and growing up in what you're doing. And I think I've grown up as much as whatever talent I have allows me to. And so I have a very, very good program. I don't feel at all at ease in doing it. I know that it's going to reach people, especially our people.
1: They love it. As you look back, Molly Picon, can you tell me what the happiest experience of your show business career was? Do you have any one thing that stands out?
0: This is hard to say. If you'd say the best experience, I would say the 6 months that we played, that we gave free benefits after the Holocaust in the camps, the DP camps, where I met all kinds of people who had never laughed in 7 years, children who had never laughed, and made them laugh. We gave free concerts, and I feel that I merited my standard as a performer from that 6 months. And I grew up in those 6 months because I saw what life can do to people. And I have the feeling that by making people laugh, I made it easier for them to continue to go on, by setting an example to them that you can go on in spite of all the troubles that we are afflicted with. And I think this was the high point of not only of mine, but of Yonko's life in the theater. Hmm. We've had wonderful evenings, you know, good evenings in the theater, and we've had bad evenings. We've had our share of flops up and down. But as a whole, we've had a good life in the theater. We've always worked, which is very unusual for performers. We in the Yiddish theater, we played 40 weeks a year for 10 years on Second Avenue. Now, that you don't get in any theater, French, English, Russian, German, especially in the country here. So we were very fortunate, and we were lucky, and we had each other, and that, I think, makes for a wonderful life.
1: You know, you talk about the Holocaust. I think one of the most powerful records that we have here is the record that you are in as a narrator, Israel 20.
0: Well, I did the talk on that, didn't I?
1: Yes, that's right.
0: I recorded that in Hollywood, of all places.
1: Uh-huh.
0: The record was made in London, and
1: right,
0: they sent me the script for the dialogue, and I did that while I was in Hollywood doing some film or other.
1: It's terrific.
0: But it was a very good.
1: Molly, what do you think the future of Yiddish is? The Yiddish theater, Yiddish music, as you and I know it.
0: Well, we are going through a roots sort of experience. All our young people are beginning to ask, "Who am I? What am I? Why don't I laugh when you laugh? What did I lose by not knowing the language?" And they are beginning to study Yiddish. I did a concert at Queen's College. There were 400 students there studying Yiddish. And I did the whole concert in Yiddish, and it took me 3 weeks to relearn the songs that I've been doing in English for 20 years now. And all over the country, you have these little groups that are beginning, young people and also the older people. They're getting together just to talk Yiddish, you know, in little circles, and they have their little drink or whatever they're doing, and they speak only Yiddish. You're not allowed to say a word in any other language. And it's beginning to revive the language. And we hope that it'll continue, because it would be a disaster to lose this language. It is such a juicy, human, humorous, humanity language. It's Hamish. It brings people together, and not to know it's such a loss. You can't tell people what they have lost until they begin learning the language. But they are starting, and we're hopeful that it will continue.
1: Your voice, if I didn't know who I was talking to, you have the voice of a very, very young woman, and you just your the life in you, in your voice, sounds so terrific coming on this end of the air.
0: Well, I must tell you that I was, when I was 5 or 6 years old, Adler was playing with us in Philadelphia, and at rehearsal, I was doing my lines. He took me by the hand, and he walked me to the front of the theater, which was empty, of course, and he said, "Look up in the gallery, Molly. If a man sits there, he paid 15 cents to hear you. And if he don't hear you, you are cheating him." Hmm. And that's how I learned to project.
1: Oh.
0: Now, I played the Palace. I played the other theaters in New York with 50-piece orchestras without a microphone.
1: Ah.
0: So I have learned through the years to project. And that of course, strengthens the muscles of the throat. And so I know how to talk up. And also, I articulate, because most people don't. So I start a sentence, a word, and I give you the beginning and the end of every word.
1: You're right. I don't get that too often.
0: You know, they don't do that in the theater anymore.
1: Everybody no.
0: mumbles, and they talk with microphones, and we've lost speech, really. We've lost the speech.

0: schön von Jochen. In wir seid euch seit ihr, welch machna probier, weisen wir. Seid euch von mir. You know, whenever I walk out on the stage and look into the audience, the first one I see is a big fat man, sits right down on the front row. He comes to the theater, he's had a big meal, so he sits down and looks at me. Then he turns around and he says to his wife, he says, you mean that she's in circulation yet? You know what I'm going to tell you, Rachel? I'll make with you a bet as a mission old Zan zegt to cure. Sure, she's older than you are, my dear. But she makes herself look young. Ah, crank off here. And then I oversee a woman running down the aisle. She's always a little late. And ze schleppt zich nog mit als een klein schmendrik leur.
1: The show is starting half already, schmendrik. Come here, my son. Come and sit down on my lap. I will we have fun. Schmendrik sits like a gentleman, if not will ich doch ersticken. Oi, jeepers, creepers, look, it's Molly Pipnik. And then our little boy, the little Schmendrik.
0: Oh, mama, it's that Polly Micken. Her dress is torn in the back. Me weet haar uit den ganzen Rücken. Mama, what do you say? You think she's delicious? She isn't as good as Jeine Smitnik's knishes.
1: And then there's the character that comes to the theater. We call her the Yankee. She's a real Yankee from Boston with a Minsker accent. She'll generally say something like,
2: I never go to Jewish theater because I don't understand Jewish.
1: But up in the gallery, we always get a man that sits all through the show doing something like this.
0: Schal, oh schlufen.
1: Na a schön punem wollt ihr gehad, wenn ihr sei euch azoi. 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

0: In dem Spiel Erfolg zu machen, darf man machen Menschen lachen, dann verdient man den Applaus.
1: What a beautiful, sweet memory. Molly Pecan. All right, let's continue with the music with Dudu Fisher.

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that's from a Jewish dance party, an upbeat version of Erev Shoshanim, an evening of roses. 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

blessed by Rogers Park. Hey, it's Barry Reisman with you on WWDB. 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

0: יש מי ששומר על כולם.
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Okay, that's going to do it for today. 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

0: Good morning. Good morning, Boker Tov. I hope you know you're listening to Jewish Perspective on the News and Politics, or Politics in the News, depending upon who my guest is, with me, Bert Siegel. And I'm really very, very happy. You know, somebody said to me, you very often introduce your guest as a good friend. Well, I have a lot of good friends.
1: You do.
0: And a lot of them are good people, too. Larry and I have been friends since I won't say young men, but younger men. Larry actually was my boss, and I was not his immediate successor at the Jewish Community Relations Council in Philadelphia. Larry went on to bigger, I don't know, better things. He was the national director of what was the agency that brought together JCRCs from around the country, some larger ones, some small committee of a federation, but also the national agencies. And as you can well imagine, an organization that included the ZOA. Did J Street belong to?
1: No.
0: But there were some organizations that were certainly to the left of ZOA, and they talk about what is it, herding cats? I'm sure sometimes, I don't mean Sam Katz, who was my boss once at the American Jewish Committee, but as you could well imagine, bringing together Jewish organizations and Jewish individuals with strong opinions about what was in the interest of our community was not an easy task. And I will say, without embarrassing Larry, he was damn good at it. And he's a good friend, too. Great to see you, Larry. Larry and I were actually on a conference call last night with a number of retired community relations professionals, and we really didn't get into in-depth conversation, but it's obviously what was on our mind was both the increase in anti-Semitism, the hostility to Israel, including from sources that we did not imagine. And I was just reading a couple of minutes ago about the new Prime Minister of England, who at one time apparently was known to be a strong advocate for Israel and is less so today. I mean, from what I read, he's not somebody who is hostile to Israel, but he certainly has introduced into his agenda things that make the British community less comfortable than it once was. So I think we're seeing that in America, too, that there are elected officials who we always counted upon as being strong supporters of Israel, who are being critical of Israel. And of course, that's true in the Jewish community as well. So Larry, number one, I always like asking, although I know, but you were a college professor, that was for a fairly short period of your time. And one of the interesting things is so many of us who went into the field chose to go into the field of representing, advocating, struggling for, enhancing the American Jewish community. And most of us loved it. A lot of us stayed in the field a very, very long time. And you certainly did in a large part of your life. And you did it damn well. I don't just say that because we're good friends. But yes. What is it that motivated you? I mean, you've got a doctorate. You did teach for several years at I know you were particularly interested in urban education, and you did teach at traditionally, African-American colleges, but you spent your career fighting for our people, and you don't look any the worse for it. So, good morning, Larry. What was it that, just to take a couple of minutes, what motivated you to devote so much of your life to what was not, we weren't necessarily heroes in the Jewish community, but we fought the good fight.
1: Yeah, as was said of the fellow who was put at the outskirts of Chelm to let the people know when the Mashiach comes, when the Messiah was coming. I was asked about it, but I said, the pay isn't good, but the work is steady. So in some ways, the pursuit of social justice is also that. But let me start by saying something totally different. Yeah. Burr, to me, you were always a colleague. I mean, when you say that I was your boss, I mean, in a technical sense, that was true. But for the way I looked at you and the way I relied on you and your expertise and your professionalism, you were always a colleague.
0: Thank you. Well, we were, you know what, we were a team. I mean, we not only had people who we liked, but people who we trusted to do what was required of us and to do it well. So they really were good old days.
1: In some ways. In terms of your larger question, where did this all start? You know, it would be hard to say. In some ways, I've said this before. For me, Jackie Robinson was a defining person in my life.
0: Yeah,
1: and somehow, you know what? If this really dark, pigeon-toed black guy could make it in Major League Baseball, especially with a team like the Brooklyn Dodgers, surely there was a possibility for a skinny, puny, self-effacing Jewish boy in Queens to do the same thing.
0: I will send you the text, but I think I mentioned I'm speaking in 2 weeks about Jews in baseball. And one of the things is why Jews significantly around the country, if they chose a baseball team, and not only in Brooklyn, from Brooklyn, chose the Dodgers. And a number of people who wrote about it said Jackie Robinson had a lot to do with it. That the fact that Jackie Robinson was playing for the Dodgers really was a matter for a lot of people, the America that we wanted as Jews. And Jackie Robinson, and he was, you know, Rebecca Alpert wrote a interesting book about blacks and Jews in baseball. And it's that I'm using some of that. But Jackie Robinson was very close to the Jewish community.
1: And beyond that, he was in Brooklyn. Yeah. I went to Ebbets Field, and I went to Ebbets Field. It felt like being at Yom Kippur services, but with food, with hot dogs.
0: Well, I wrote an essay. I think I sent it to you once about Pesach at Ebbets Field, about keeping Pesach at Ebbets Field.
1: But I want to make a different kind of point, though. In Ebbets Field, I would go with my father, with neighbors. It felt communal.
0: Yeah, Hamish,
1: it felt Hamish. It felt warm. I mean, it felt kind of like you could distill it. It felt like a Jewish family. Now, by contrast, at one point, my father took me to a game at Yankee Stadium.
0: Right.
1: Yes.
0: Country.
1: It was totally different. The imagery of it in my mind was sedate and calm, and everybody had blonde hair. It was so Westchester County.
0: You applauded for something.
1: It was so different from the warmth and the volubility of Ebbets Field. Now, again, those perceptions were perceptions of a young boy. On the one hand, they may be totally, they may even have been totally untrue then. They are certainly untrue now for many different reasons. But it's

0: And then, of course, as you know, I got involved in the civil rights beyond that and taught at historic black colleges. And I won't go into the full details of that, but that experience is what led me to get my doctorate in black literature. And again, it goes back to a combination of two things: social justice on the one hand, and what are the tools that you need in order to pursue social justice effectively? And that meant reading and writing and thinking and speaking.
1: And I think that, look, it was true. I'm a little bit younger than you, but it was true for me as well. I mean, one of the reasons I went to work for the American Jewish Committee was, I read commentary, but one of the was, the history of being involved, not only in the civil rights movement, but trying to make America a better place for Jews, but for everybody else as well. I mean,
0: No,
1: we weren't
0: that's right.
1: narrow in what our mission was. But you talked about the relationship between blacks and Jews, and my friend Jerry Mondesir talked about a similar experience that he had. I think it was at CCNY, where he found that Jewish students there were the only ones who were reaching out to the black students when they had various issues. And he was actually raised by a dad who did not encourage positive feelings about Jews. And he said, but you know what? The Jews were the only white people. Jerry said to me, I distinguish, I mean, he passed away, unfortunately, but Jerry said, I distinguish between Jews and white people, which was an interesting perception on his part. Anyhow, what
0: One
1: well,
0: final point on that.
1: you know.
0: Maybe the first important article I ever published was for the American Jewish Congress, called "The Image of the Jew in Negro Literature," and the fact that the story of the Israelite, the imagery of the Israelite, though it became black the way it was told and the way it was envisioned in that community, nevertheless, there was a sense of rootedness and pride that the struggle for freedom within the black community, which was necessary and obvious and pressing, could have been seen in terms of the imagery of the Old Testament and of the story of the Israelites' struggle for freedom.
1: Exactly. And of course, that I don't know that's true any longer. And that's part of the things I want you to talk about. That I mean, we often looked upon, and it was true, that particularly in the black political community, they were allies. Now, within, I mean, I've followed a number of races, including one in Philadelphia, where one of the candidates who was certainly the one with the best relationship with the Jewish community was accused by some people in the black community of being too close to the Jews. And that's rather ironic given the history that you were just talking about.
0: But
1: But it's not.
0: that hostility has always been a subtext,
1: Yes.
0: and somehow perhaps we romanticize the relationship a bit, and therefore put it aside. We're blind to it, but that hostility has always been a subtext in terms of the relationship between blacks and Jews, and indeed the relationship between Jews and the rest of America.
1: Well, we'll talk about that a little bit. I mean, look, the anti-Semitism, to use the cliche, reared its ugly head. I always wondered why not other ugly parts of the body, but it was always rearing, rearing its ugly head. Before the Hamas attack, there was an increase in anti-Semitic incidents. And then, of course, after the attack, where we understandably expected a great deal of support for, if not the state of Israel, necessarily, the Jewish people. I mean, I often talk about the telephone call that I got from Dwight Evans, where Dwight said, you asked me if I had family in Israel, and he said, no, I know all Jewish people feel like family. Well, yet that's how Dwight was raised, that to have that understanding of, and I think many people in the black community felt that way about their community. Today, if you were an African American candidate, if you were any minority candidate, the question is very often who could be more critical of Israel? And whether that's anti-Semitic or not is another interesting question. But what do you attribute the fact that the quote progressive candidates, you immediately think, oh, this person is going to be, if not hostile to Israel, certainly not willing to support that, as we sometimes used to say, but Israel lives in a dangerous neighborhood. And that's still real, no matter how you look at the government of Israel. What do you attribute that change of

0: not only of feelings, but really of activity, of what in politics. Again, you often have to prove how critical you are of Israel to be considered to be the progressive Democrat.
1: Yeah, if there's a continuum, that's a play here. And it's I don't, the answer to your question is I don't really have the answer to your question except to make the following point. It's one thing to disapprove of the government of Israel. I mean, you and I have very strong feelings about the current government of Israel. It's another thing, however, to say, well, therefore, Israel has no legitimacy. I mean, when the question of criticism of a government leads into the question of the legitimacy of the state itself, then you move from a political discussion really to an anti-Semitic discussion. You know, it's funny. When Begin was elected prime minister in 1977, we were very upset because Israel's government before that had been labor, had been people who had made the desert bloom. We had this wonderful romanticized notion of it, which was to a large extent true. But all of a sudden, now you had this hardliner there, and what Begin had to say and had to prove, and I think he succeeded to a certain extent, is that. Yes, he has certain views about the nature of Israel and the Jewish people, but at the end of the day, his concern was the safety and security of the Jewish people. I mean, he was not an annexationist in a religious sense, nor in any sense at all. But he believed that in the what did you have to do to provide security for the Jewish people? Now, what happened? Why did so that's one of the reasons why labor lost in 77. And then, of course, it all collapsed in the Intifada. The Intifada, the second Intifada in particular, signaled the end of liberal romanticism about the possibility of accommodation with the Palestinians. And again, when I say Palestinians, I don't mean Palestinians. I mean the Palestinian leadership. And one of the things that we've had a problem with, supporters of Israel, is making a distinction between the rights and the needs and the desires of the Palestinian people on the one hand, and the leadership in that community, which does not believe that Israel has a right to exist. And I think one of the places where we have fallen down has been our inability to make the case that the enmity to Israel is not enmity on issues of policy, but is an enmity on the issue of existence. Meaning Israel. And I don't know how you get past that. Now, what's happened, of course, recently since October 7th is that the media, rightly so, has pointed out the horrible things that have happened to the Palestinian people. The war that Israel has waged against the Palestinians is unjustifiable, it seems to me, in any humanitarian sense, on the one hand. But what that has done, it's that it's invisibilized October 7th. October 7th doesn't exist anymore in light of what the Israeli response to October 7th was.
0: But you know what? And I think I had mentioned last night, I really wanted to talk to you about that, that I said that I had been disappointed in the response of, you know, our allies, our friends in the non-Jewish community, and, you know, and that one telephone call that I did get
1: From Dwight.
0: From Congressman Evans, who was a good friend all along in the Jewish community. Still is. He recovered from a stroke pretty much, so which is good. But he's, you know, retired. The whole sense that even our friends didn't really get it, didn't understand what was happening to us. I mean, I got a telephone call early that morning from Josh, from my son, who also worked for you. And Josh called me up and he said, "Did you hear what happened, Dad?" And I said, "No, what?" I thought he was something terrible happened in the neighborhood. He said, "Israel was invaded by Hamas. They're killing people." And he got up early in the morning and it was, you know, he wasn't working. And he was very upset by it. And I said to him, "Who do you talk to about it?" Other than his wife, who's become a Jew by choice, and we're thrilled to have her, wonderful woman. But he said, "You know what? None of his non-Jewish friends have said to him, Josh, I'm sorry, at least understood, and a number of people have said this, what he was feeling, Because, I mean, Josh was raised as a left of center Zionist. His friends knew that. When he was in college, he wrote about it, you know, in the school newspaper. But still, it was, I mean, I don't know about you, if any of your non-Jewish friends or former, you know, colleagues recognized that, that, you know, what was happening to you, to Larry Rubin. It was not just somebody who supported Israel. I mean, we all took it as a tragedy, not only because of the people who were being killed, but because of how Israel was, the number of people who were saying, well, you know, because of the colonialization, I understand why this has happened.
1: Right. I think you're putting your finger on something terribly important here. We live in an identitarian world. Israel is in that identitarian world, people with standing are minorities, people who have different sexual orientations, Blacks, Hispanics, people who feel themselves disenfranchised, rightly so, by the way, from the general culture. And so in some ways, I think Israel and pays a price for being identified with European culture, with Western culture, with white culture, with American political culture. And therefore, a lot of the opposition to Israel, if you look at it, the most vocal opposition comes from people of color.
0: Mm-hmm. Yeah.
1: And it's a hard issue to address because, God forbid, we appear to be racist on the one hand. But on the other hand, there's an issue. Why is it that so many people who bring fiercely identitarian senses of self to this are so hostile to Israel? One of the clearest examples, often
0: the women of color.
1: Well, that's right. I'm thinking actually of this Jewish guy in California, progressive guy, who went to a gay pride parade and was chased out. Yep. Was chased out in the most vulgar language for being there. He wasn't sufficiently gay, or he was too obviously Zionist to be allowed to participate in that culture. So the point is, there are these centers of identity that become who you are, what you are, and what you believe, and where. And this goes back to what something we were talking about earlier. For us who believe in making in come, let us reason together, in making common cause, in having coalitions, that has gone by the wayside. Mm-hmm. And I think Israel is paying a price for that. So it seems one of the things we have to insist on, whatever you think about the Israeli government, whatever you insist you think about what the Israeli government is doing, we have to insist on Israel's right to exist. Israel has every right to exist, the same with India and Pakistan and the United States.
0: And it has a right to exist as a nation that is defined by its Jewishness.
1: Exactly.
0: Because so many, I mean, you know, we forget, you know, there's a Church of England, a Church of Ireland, a Church of Scotland. Never mind what goes on in the Islamic countries.
1: Right.
0: And yet we're the only ones who were accused of, I want to get into, you know, what's happening with younger Jews. But I mean, I keep hearing that from younger, well, why does it have to be a Jewish state? Why can't it be a binational state? Yeah, it should work like Lebanon works, right? A binational state.
1: It can be whatever the people want it to be. And if the people want it to be a Jewish state, however you define that, that's what it's going to be. For you and me, we understand that Jewishness and democracy are basically analogous.
0: Yes, yes, exactly.
1: Though, on the other hand, the way it's practiced by a lot of our co-religionists in Israel and even here, that analogy is strained. But that's the principle, and right. We have to aspire energetically and insistently towards the principle.
0: Mm-hmm. What do you, I mean, I know your children aren't that. Children, I mean, I still refer to my 50-something, my two daughters who are pushing 60 as the kids.
1: Right.
0: You know, we're going to see the kids in California.
1: Right, exactly.
0: But what do you, I mean, and they are not, you know, I'm pleased that they are not anti-Israel at all, because as you know, we've talked about there are a number of people we know who feel betrayed by their children becoming active in anti-Israel activities or overly critical activities. Right. Well, what do you attribute to the fact that so many younger Jews, not only if they do think about the Middle East, or I won't say anti-Israel, but I think unnecessarily critical, if not hostile?
1: They understand the social justice part of it, but they have no knowledge of the rootedness of it in terms of the Very tradition, good. The history, the language of Jewishness.
0: You know what? I'm going to quote you because I think that is very, very true. And, you know, and I sometimes think we emphasize, not sometimes, as somebody who taught for many years in a conservative Hebrew school, we emphasize the wrong things. And it does not, it's not a good legacy to give our children and our grandchildren. I think, you know, younger Jewish educators are recognizing that maybe we did not really have the formula to educate our children about the, you know, feeling Jewish in their kishkas and their souls. That's probably true about the educational system in general in America.
1: No, that's exactly right.
0: Your own, I mean, you have adult daughters. I mean, do you have familial conflict about Israel within the family? Or?
1: I would say two things to that. One is, if what saddens me is that in terms of my immediate family, other than my daughter Jennifer, there isn't that much interest in it. They're into other things. That's one part of it. The other part of it that's a little more problematic is that my new son-in-law, younger daughter's husband, is politically very, very much to the right.
0: Hmm.
1: And
0: Are you allowed that?
1: My choice was to learn how to live with it or to lose my relationship with my daughter. Easy choice at the end of the day. Really, family comes first. Family comes before the vote.
0: And if he is a mensch and he treats your daughter well,
1: exactly.
0: You can accept his. The political,
1: It took a while to understand that about him because his politics stood in the way of me understanding that at the end of the day, he's a pretty decent guy.
0: Okay, well, you know what? It's the exception that proves the rule, which I never quite understood that.
1: Exactly so.
0: We're running out of time, and this is going to be the last question, but I always love speaking. I mean, even because we do it just for our own enjoyment sometimes. Right. And we do, and it's really nice to have old friends, which we've known each other, 50 years, something like that?
1: It has to be that. Yeah, sure. I moved to Philadelphia like almost 50 years ago.
0: Yeah.
1: Oh, my God. I've been in New York over 40 years.
0: That's right. And we saw each other's kids grow up. And,
1: nice.
0: And we knew you. We both knew our late wives. I mean, you knew Barbara, and I certainly knew Judy. So, you know, there's also that the kind of family bond, not only.
1: Don't make me cry now. Okay. Don't you dare make me cry.
0: Hey, you remember that was part of the job, Larry.
1: we're both easily
0: used. I remember, getting up once, I guess it's when I was retiring, I started to cry, and I say, I have to do it, Larry and Alice.
1: It was a tradition. Al turned to me to you. It's all tears.
0: Thank you so much.
1: It's always a pleasure, Bert. Anytime, you know that.
0: All right, great. We'll see you soon, okay?
1: Hope so. Right. Be well.

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0: Kids want to share what's going on in their lives with the adults around them. 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
5: 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Once again, it is a pleasure to have you with us this morning. 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
7: Good evening, everyone. 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During this time, we're going to open up the phone line to take your call, and each person is invited to give us a call. If you have a question or a comment about the Bible, and I'll try to respond by going to the Bible to see what we can find out about the thing that you're interested in. And the Bible, of course, is a very interesting book. It is the most fascinating book in the world due to its author, who is God himself. There's no other book in the world that is written by God. And yes, I know there were prophets, holy men who wrote of the various books of the Bible, but God is the mind. He is the author. Those men were dictated to, and they wrote down, they were compelled to write and speak and record the things that we find in the Bible, which means God gave it. God gave it. All Scripture is given by inspiration of God. It is God breathed. It comes from above. It comes down from above. It is wisdom come down from God, which is incredible. It's amazing. It's the greatest thing imaginable. And, you know, typically the people of the world, they have little interest in it. It's understandable, isn't it, that the people of the world would have little interest in the Bible. After all, they're so busy. What are they so busy doing? Killing, robbing, stealing, lying, backbiting. They're just so busy lusting and committing this sin and committing that sin and destroying wherever they're at in the world. They're too busy destroying their country, destroying their cities, their towns, their villages, their hamlets. They're too busy. Who has time for the Bible when they're fully occupied destroying their own life, destroying anything they put their hands to? You got to have time, you know, to pick up this book and read. And, well, of course, yeah, I'm being sarcastic. I'm pretty good at being sarcastic at times. And yet it is the truth. And that's why the sarcasm might sting if the people of the world weren't so busy to, kind of listen to they're too busy for this program. They're too busy for anything that has to do with the Bible. They got things to do, self-destructive things. It's just a tragedy. That is life in this world. It's a tragedy. Children are raised, and I know because I was one of them, and they're not properly instructed. They're not told about anything, really. They're not told about life, its purpose, its meaning, what we're here for. They're not told its limitations, its temporal nature, that, hey, you know, you're a child now, but when you grow up, there's going to come a day and maybe you won't even grow up. They're not told these things for the most part. Everyone is lied to. It's a world full of lies, and the people of the world lie to their offspring as they raise them up. They feed them lies. And that's why they don't want to go to the Bible. The Bible, the God of the Bible, the author of the Bible, he doesn't lie. He cannot lie. It's impossible for God to lie. And so the Bible's a book of truth. Now, what good is a book of truth in a world of lies? What is the use for a book of truth to people who have desperately wicked and deceitful hearts? Deceitful above all things, who drink in lies like water, the atmosphere of earth, for the people of the world is fiction. It is falsehood and lies. And so, of course, they have no time. Did I have time to read War and Peace or some fictional novel 500 pages long? Yes, they have time for that. Did I have time to watch some television series that's, you know, maybe 30 hours? And oh yes, they'll make time for that, and they'll even binge watch that every available instant. They have plenty of time for that. Well, and you know, we could go on. I have no time for the Bible. Do they have time to pore over the sports pages and to listen to sports radio, you know, for hours and watch the game or go to the game that's three and a half hours long? Yes, they have time for that. no time for the Bible. You see, this tells us not about the Bible, not about the God of the Bible. It reveals, it's telling us about people. People are foolish. People have no wisdom. People have no sense. True, right understanding. The people of the world are, as the Bible says, in darkness, in ignorance of understanding, in the blindness of their heart. And so, when it comes to the Bible, it's the last thing. The last thing. I don't mean just today. They won't get to it today. It's the last thing in their life. It's the last thing maybe on their deathbed, or maybe if they get a diagnosis.

0: We had no interest. I went 20 some years never reading the Bible and never even crossed my mind. Well, maybe that was my problem. I had a whole lot of problems, deep, serious problems. And I would ponder those problems and mull over those problems. Oh, what's the answer? What's the answer? Never once did it come to me. You know what your problem is? You got a problem with God, and he's written a book, and you should go read that book, and maybe you'll receive some wisdom, and it'll help you in your life. Didn't occur to me. And that's how it is with so many people. They're not taught. Their parents didn't teach them. Their larger family didn't teach them because they weren't taught. They go to school. They're not taught in school. They, you know, for the most part. And when, you know, people go to religious schools like the Catholic school, they're taught errors. And the kids I grew up with, most of them went to Catholic school. You would never know it. You would never know it. They were more secular than I was. And I didn't go anywhere but public school. Well, anyway, this program, Open Forum, is about the Bible. And it's the holy book of God. It is the book that has all actual answers to life, to purpose, to meaning, to how we should live to glorify God. And it has answers concerning why we do the things we do, why we sin, why someone's a drunk, why someone's a drug addict, why someone's a liar, why someone's a thief. The Bible tells us, and the Bible presents the solution, and it has the answers to human existence. And so, yes, it is worth spending time pondering, meditating over, asking questions about. And so that is the purpose of this program. If anyone has a question in any area related to God or the Bible, then we would like to assist. We would like to help. But I do understand that some people are too busy. Okay, let's go to the first person on the phone tonight. Welcome to our question and answer program. Please go ahead with your call.
1: Yes, I wanted to tell you that you described in your introduction just now, you perfectly described my husband. No matter what I tell him, no matter how many times I put your study on or the Bible reading from Hendrik Van Dyke available on the web, it doesn't matter. It's just how sometimes we end up into an argument, so I avoid now telling him, you know, warning him about at least read a psalm, something, open up the Bible. But I want to tell you, you described him perfectly. And maybe someday, God may open up his eyes. He used to be in the Word.
0: I'm able to say these things and describe these things because I've lived them. And I know the mindset. You know, Mr. Camping used to say he was a product of the church when he was talking about the end of the church age and how sorrowful it was for him. Well, I'm basically a product of the world, and I grew up in the world, and I lived according to the world, and I know the darkness. I know the walking around with blinders and things that the limitations that are there. So that's, you know, sometimes when I go into that kind of a thing, I'm speaking from experience. But yes, sure. I'm sorry. Please go ahead.
1: I appreciate that very much, though. But maybe someday God will open up his, remove his blinds from his eyes again, because he used to be in the world with

0: when prior to May 21, 2011, but at any rate, it's just in God's hands. I wanted to ask you a question. I was doing a Bible study, and I put one of your studies with two people who are former Catholics. Well, they say former Catholics, but they asked me several times to sit down with them, and I finally gave in, and I went to one of this lady's house, and we went to Revelation, and they were interested in the Apocalypse. And so I went to the Revelation, and I put one of your studies on. And this is what I got from them. First of all, they still believe in eternal hell, which we know it's not possible. It's human, it's just impossible for that to be the truth. And but they have no fear. So I said, you don't have any fear of God. So they put fear not as a, for instance, as intended as a reverence towards God, to wanting or love towards God, or wanting to do what he asks us to do. The fear that they have is the fear that kept them in the church, was the fear of hell. So could you talk more about the fear of God in general, you know?
1: There's a discussion going on Twitter or X, because there's this man who was I don't know if he's currently an actor, but a former actor. And he recently came out saying he's wondering if eternal conscious suffering is biblical. And he's mentioning annihilation as the possible biblical true teaching. And it's really caused a strong response and a big response in the church world, people who are in the churches and congregations. And I've been just kind of reading them, you know, observing. And one of the more common responses is, well, if there is no place of eternal torment where the sinner is suffering consciously, full awareness, then why should I live as a Christian? Why should I do anything? Why shouldn't I just be like the world? And that, it's revealing, because that is the big selling point for eternal damnation, this conscious suffering in hell forevermore, is that it was used as a means of hammering to people, become a Christian, and when you become a Christian, you'll escape hell. So if you are saved, and then they would give the invitation, which is another false doctrine and gospel. You can accept Christ right now, and if you accept him, you will be saved, and you're saved from hell. You're saved from hell. And that's how it's been presented by a great many churches and their spiritual leaders, their preachers. And that's out there in the minds of many, many professed Christians. That's why I became a Christian. And when you understand that, then you can understand why some have a very strong reaction at the idea of annihilation. I remember the first time it was in Delco Fellowship that I taught annihilation instead of hell, that annihilation was the biblical teaching. And as I was teaching, there was a man sitting out in the fellowship who was always so nice. I mean, really, just a very nice and friendly person who had been very helpful to everyone at the fellowship and to E-Bible Fellowship. Well, as I was teaching, his whole head turned red. He was so flushed with anger. And, you know, sometimes you can misread how people's reactions. But no, he definitely was furious. And afterward, he maybe said like two words to me and left. And that was it. Never again did he have anything to do with it. He was furious. And why? Why would people be furious? Because if they gave up the world, in, you know, from their perspective, I gave up this life of sinful pleasure, and there is pleasure to sin. I gave up drinking. I gave up carousing. I gave up this. I gave up that. And I live my life according to these church rules, these, you know, things from the Bible, where Sunday I go to church and I don't curse and I don't do all these things because I'm trying to live as a Christian, because the Christian has escaped hell. And now, after so many years, you're telling me there is actually no place of hell where I will be whipped. I will receive stripes without end. I will burn. And we all know how painful getting your little finger burned. But the idea of hell that has been conveyed to people is you will burn in your being, in body and soul, with a fiery burning where you'll never burn up. You'll just have the experience of burning. And there's no end. No end is what they say. It's what they teach. And now, no, there's none of that. There's none of that. Here's the Bible. At the time of the end, God opens the scriptures, reveals the true teaching of the Bible, which is that man goes to be no more, as we read in Psalm 146. It says in verse 4, his breath goeth forth, he returneth to his earth. In that very day, his thoughts perish. His thoughts perish. Or Psalm 49, and we read in verses 11 and 12, their inward thought is that their houses shall continue forever, and their dwelling places to all generations. They call their lands after their own names. Nevertheless, man, being in honor, abideth not. He is like the beasts that perish. And in Job, it speaks of perishing like one's own dung. So these verses help define what perishing is. Your thoughts are no more. You're like the beasts that perish. Well, the beasts, if you have a dog and the dog dies, where did the spirit of the dog go? No, all dogs do not go to heaven. They're cursed creatures, because the whole creation is cursed. And it's because of the curse upon the creation that the dog died. And so the physical body of the dog goes into the ground. And it will return to dust. The spirit of the animal does not live on. That's what God is saying. The man in honor abideth not. He's like the beast that perish. His spirit will not live on, and neither will his body. In Isaiah 51, verse 6, it says, lift up your eyes to the heavens and look upon the earth beneath, for the heavens shall vanish away like smoke. Why like smoke? Because they're going to be burned. And the earth shall wax old like a garment, and they that dwell therein shall die in like manner. Like manner. And 2 Peter chapter 3, verses 10 through 12, God goes into detail describing the physical destruction of the creation, the world, and everything in the universe, the sun, moon, stars, burns. It melts with a fervent heat. That's the end of the creation. Man dies in like manner. He will be burned out and his thoughts will perish. He'll have no more. If your thoughts perish, you can't have conscious existence. If you have no thoughts, you're not aware of anything. And that is the end of man. And so here at the end, God reveals the truth and the truth comforts his people. We have ears to hear. And it's not only comforting that people of the world, who so many are unsaved, they will not have to die this awful, ugly, eternal, torturous death. But if there's any unsaved people in our own family, we strongly desire all of our family to be saved, but we know that is hardly ever God's will for anyone, that everyone in their family. And so it's a comfort. It's a comfort that that my loved one, the final judgment, the final end is destruction of the sinner. And so you hear people trying to criticize the teaching or doctrine of annihilation, which just simply means that God will destroy the sinner out of existence. That's how I'm using the word annihilation to describe that. And they say, well, you're saying there's no hell, but the Bible says there's hell. No, we're not saying there's no hell. There is hell. Hell is the grave. We're just allowing the Bible to define hell and not your church. Hell is the grave. Hell is death. The grave and death go together. And when someone is judged and destroyed and killed in the second death, they go to the blackness of darkness forever. Biblical language, which is basically describing nothingness to non-existence. That's the blackness of darkness forever. And it is an eternal punishment. That is eternal hell, is to be destroyed and then dead forever into eternity future. And we know there's a glorious eternity future wherein the few, the elect, will live forevermore. And contrasting that eternal life to eternal death. And some people, you know, especially in the churches, they just poo-poo. They diminish the idea of it's nothing. It's nothing. If anyone were to hear that kind of gospel, they wouldn't fear. They wouldn't fear. It's nothing to be annihilated. It's the most awful thing there is for someone made in the image of likeness of God, this eternal living God, and to have life as a human being. Back in the garden, man was created. He would have lived forever if he didn't sin. And then to sin and be subject to death, but then to have potentially eternal life once again through salvation, only never to pursue that and to die and then to finally be burned out of existence. That is the end of man. That is dishonorable. It is extremely sorrowful beyond belief and tragic. It is the worst thing for a human being. Now, comparing that to the false teaching of a place of hell where there's conscious suffering, and you're whipped and whipped and whipped and whipped endlessly for eons that have, again, no limitation. Of course, you're going to say, well, yeah, it's far better to be destroyed than it would be to experience something like that. But see, man got involved. Mm-hmm. It's misreading, like so many things. Misreading the Bible causes so much just trauma, so much trouble, whether it's misreading God's promises to Israel or misreading what he means by hellfire. It's the error of man. And God, of course, he wrote the Bible to allow people to go to the left or go off course. He's hidden truth. But for the church, the church having the Spirit of God, they went off course and they developed this. It's embedded in practically every church, this doctrine of hell that is a big part of their evangelism. It's a big part of how they fill the pews, and they don't want to let that go.
0: I compare that to the church using that doctrine as a marketing tool. I'm just being fictitious, because the more people go fearful of eternal suffering, going to hell, they have more souls going to them, more people flocking to their churches, and then they think also more souls to deliver to God, and they have a place also. That's what they think. As a former Catholic, this I know. I was brought up in a convent, and so I know this year. They think the more people join the Catholic, especially the Catholic Church, the more souls, the priest or the pope or whomever it may be, obtains access to heaven, the more souls they bring in, So I call it a marketing tool. But like you said, it's so embedded, it's so inculcated in the brain, because I saw these two ladies looking at me, said, what are you saying? What do you mean about there's no hell? And we will listen, as I said before, to your study. The only thing I said at the end, because I really didn't know what to say, I said, yeah, well, there is the end. There will be the end of the world, obviously. I mean, like God says. And they said, how long is it going to last? I said, well, I don't know. I could not say it will be like maybe in one day, in the twinkling of an eye or anything like that, because I do not know. But I just said, I don't know how long it may last. And so that scared them. So I figured, and I came to the conclusion, that their fear of God is connected to the fear of being going to hell. And well, they're not going to change their mind.
1: Yes, you asked about that, the fear of God. And that's another thing that people comment. If there's no actual eternal hell where you suffer with full awareness, then who's going to live the Christian life? Who's going to take up their cross and follow the Bible? And it does reveal again that they are doing so under threat of penalty.
0: Yeah.
1: And they don't understand the motivation for a child of God. I used to, and so did Mr. Camping, and I'm sure so did many of us, believe in eternal hell. And I taught the doctrine of eternal hell. Actually, I remember when we were first forming the Reform Bible Church of Delaware, which was a church we started around the year 2000. It was in my head that, well, a lot of churches, they're watering down the gospel. And so we're going to establish this church correctly. And the first four or five Sundays, it was a series on hell and the traditional understanding, and just going what I thought into detail, and I thought it was faithful. Then later I learned, Mr. Camping began to teach it, and I remember that it was one of my sons. He came running up to me excitedly because one of his friends, they were talking on the phone or whatever, had told him, "Mr. Camping's saying there's no hell." And I said, "What?" I didn't think that was possible. Yeah. It would have been the last thing I would have expected a friend, especially from him, because he was so strong on teaching the judgment of God through eternal damnation in a place called hell. And I thought, well, they had to hear wrong. And then I checked it out, and that's what he was saying. And I had a hard time believing it, but I listened. And, you know, it's only by the grace of God. I didn't have as strong a reaction as I had earlier when I first heard the end of the church age. I was against that at first, but I had a reaction like it can't be, only this time because we have gone many years and I just realized, well, I want to hear what he's got to say. And then when he started laying it out, I was given understanding, and I didn't fight against it like I had fought against the idea of the end of the church at first. And then I just saw it by God's grace. So by God's grace, I think myself and others, we've seen, because that was many years ago, I think that was going back to 2008 or 2009 when that first came out. And so it's been about, you know, 17 years. So we've had an opportunity to see it doesn't affect our motivation to live the Christian life. So by God's grace, you know, the elect, the E-Bible Fellowship, you know, most people, I would say, who are involved with E-Bible Fellowship and following E-Bible, they're strongly motivated. And even after 2008, 2009, when that came out, from that point until May 21, 2011, the people of God were more active, I really think, than at any point in world history. As far as getting the gospel out, we were running all over the place, track trips, local, domestic, or international, and just it was constantly on our mind, what can we do, billboards and so forth. So it was extreme activity like never before in history. And we were not, because we didn't believe it, we were not under the threat of eternal damnation in a place of conscious suffering forever. Why was there so much activity? And you see, for the child of God, our motivation is not negative. It's not, if you don't become a Christian, well, first of all, we don't believe that we had any control in becoming a Christian, that's in the Lord's hands. It's by His grace, His faith, it's His work, and He will save whom He will save. That probably, you know, start you in the, well, no probably about it, start you in the right direction as far as your Christian life. And then God gives us His Spirit. We have a new born again soul that has an ongoing desire to do the will of God. That's where our motivation comes from. That's where fear of the Lord is, that desire to obey Him, to keep His commandments. And what did Jesus say? Well, if you fear hell, keep my commandments. Now, He didn't say that. He said, if you love me, keep my commandments. So the motivation for a true child of God is positive. It's positive. It's a result of the fact that God has already saved us, and He's moving within us. Even there, you know, we don't get any credit. God gets all the glory in saving us. And also after saving us, moving within us to will and to do. And we see how well, going back to that period of time, 2009, 2011, how well God moves within his people to get them going in service to him, obedient service to his command at that time, bring the gospel to the world. And since then, since May 21, 2011, it's been eBible Fellowship for the most part that has been getting out there, that is bringing the gospel. We're still bringing the gospel defined as the truth of the Bible in proper time and season. We are the ones that have been consistently now going still on track trips. Well, you're not doing it to the degree you were. Yeah, that's true, because we don't have the money and we don't have the people. But if we did have the money, if we did have the people, we would do way more than we've been able to do. But, you know, that's in God's control, in his hands. But there's been a consistent going out there. And you know, judgment day has come. That's another thing. We're living now, right now, today, on the earth in the day of judgment. And see, the reality of the actual wrath of God that the Bible warned about, this is it. The reality, the experience that we have been experiencing doesn't match the terrors of the church traditional teaching on hell. The world, the nations have been turned into hell already. We're in hell. Yet we have comforts. We have comforts. We have physical comforts. We have food. We have clothing. Of course, some lack these things, but for the most part, people on earth have comforts. If they lack physical things, there's still sun that shines down upon them, or they get a drink of water, which, remember the rich man in the parable in Luke 16? Send Lazarus that he might dip the tip of his finger in water and come quench my tongue in this fire. And you see, that's a spiritual teaching. And the no water means no gospel unto salvation. There's no evangelization at this time. There is no salvation taking place. But otherwise, it is relatively mild in comparison to the Bible or to the traditional church teaching of hell. Well, yeah, this is nothing like that. And it speaks to the goodness, the gentleness of God. And, you know, some of these same people who teach about hell, they accuse eBible Fellowship, who teaches that judgment day is here. This is hell on earth. And on the literal last day, which biblical evidence points to the year 2033, if it proves correct, God will burn up the world and burn up the sinners, and that will be it. And they say, we're the cruel ones. We're the ones, you're too hard, you're too harsh. The people in the churches, or people have gone back to churches, that teach eternal damnation, eternal suffering in a place called hell forever and ever and ever. Well, here, there's 22 years since the door shut. If, again, everything proves correct in our understanding in 2033, 22 years, no salvation, suffering, yes, there's troubling. Torment is really troubling the people of the earth over the course of 22 years, but there's no actual torture. Nobody's pulling anyone. God's not pulling fingernails off or whipping people. And then it's the end. And some people, it's like their lack of self-awareness concerning what they believe is astounding. These same people say, that's cruel that you teach that there is no salvation. No salvation possible. Well, you believe in this place of eternal hell. And when that comes, is there any salvation possible there? Well, no. And how long is that going to last? 22 years? Well, no. No. How long? 22,000 years? 22 million years? Well, you can't use time because there's no time. It will last forever. No. Talk about a shut door. There in that doctrine, they have a shut door that you can't even put a time on it. It's not billions. It's not trillions. It would go on and on and on and on. And amazing, isn't it? Amazing that people compare and say, you have no salvation in your teaching, in this gospel eBible Fellowship is presenting. And you're so mean. You're so cruel. It's so terrible what you teach. Well, what do you believe? What do you teach? Well, God will come. Christ will come. That'll be judgment day. Just a single day, not 22 years or 23 years. Then what? Eternal damnation. Eternal damnation. And that's not cruel. Just incredible. Well, thank you for calling and sharing. And let's go to our next caller tonight. Welcome to our open forum program. Please go ahead with your call.
2: Hi, Chris. I have a question that's actually related to what you're just talking about. I was reading the comment that you posted on Twitter about the person talking about annihilation. And one of the things that the person said is its argument to emotion, which is always dangerous. And I don't know if you just wanted to talk about that, because I know, you know, it's a little bit ironic, because a lot of times you have, you know, like free will teachers saying that, you know, God would never do this or never do that. And it all seems to be based off emotion, their conclusions.
1: Oh, yeah. Yeah, that's the gospel, which is the prevalent gospel in the churches and congregations, is free will. And a lot of times it's delivered by the pastor, definite emotional appeal. Aren't you tired of living like this, and you don't have to live like that anymore, and you can turn, and you just, it's really an appeal to rise up within yourself and come forward and accept Christ. So yeah, that's true. And it's also emotional concerning the teaching of a place of conscious torment, eternal hell, and suffering forevermore, it playing on the emotion of fear. People will fear that. And the way they're teaching is make them afraid, make them afraid. And here is the alternative. You can escape that. And, you know, the true teaching of the Bible is just teaching the truth of what the Bible says, and God blesses the truth. So as far as an emotional appeal, that's not the case with what I was just talking about. You know, when I first heard it, it wasn't, well, yeah, I'm moving towards this because it's so much nicer for people. That wasn't in my thinking. I was just thinking, well, what are the scriptures that Mr. Camping is referring to? And is it biblical? That's really the thought process of a child of God when we hear something like a Berean. Remember the Bereans? They heard some incredible things back in the first century, big changes from Israel to the newly forming churches and congregations. The Messiah had finally come. And when they heard the gospel, when they heard those things, they searched the scriptures to see if it were so. They didn't reject it. They didn't say, well, you know, all 2,000 years about of Israel's history, this has never been, and now you're making a change, and that tells us, because we have 2,000 years of precedent, that you're bringing a false gospel and they reject it. They basically stick their fingers in their ears. And a lot of Jews did that. But those at Berea were more noble than those at Thessalonica. At Thessalonica, they had a negative reaction. But at Berea, they searched the scriptures to see if what they were being told was so. And that's a completely different mindset coming to the Bible. There are people, and I did this, so I understand this kind of mindset. I did this in the past. I try not to do it anymore. But when I first heard the end of the church teaching at the Bible conference in Tuscarora, Pennsylvania, back in the year 2001, we had just began a church not long before, and Mr. Campion was teaching the church age was over. And I was like, no, no. 99% of the churches are apostate, yes, but not 100%. And so what I was doing every night of that conference, the worst conference I ever been to, it was awful. My frame of mind and everything. I would go back to the room, hear what Mr. Camping was saying, and try to search the Bible to find why it wasn't true, why it wasn't so. And it's only by God's grace that by the time that conference ended, I was so glad when it was over, but by His grace, I had realization, or I determined, well, when I go home, I'm going to look at this again and try to be open-minded. And so that's what happened. And it's only, you know, it's the grace of God that someone can be open-minded. Someone can take a teaching that is basically shocking them or stunning them. And it's a big change in program, like hell or like the end of the church age. And so we need God's grace and to listen to what's being said about it and check it out to see if it's so. God is in charge of that, and He allowed me to do that. And so when I heard about hell, I didn't have that same hostile reaction, negative reaction. I was, by that point, is several years later, I was more prone to, okay, I have to check this in the Bible and see if it's so. And when I did, this is the big thing that convinced me in Deuteronomy 25 that hell, the an eternal place of conscious suffering for the sinner, is completely unbiblical. It says in Deuteronomy 25, verse 1, if there be a controversy between men, and they come unto judgment, that the judges may judge them, then they shall justify the righteous and condemn the wicked. And it shall be, if the wicked man be worthy to be beaten, and the judge shall cause him to lie down. Now notice, this is the law of God. It's Deuteronomy, book of the law, and God is giving the law to judges. If the wicked man be worthy to be beaten, that the judge shall cause him to lie down and to be beaten before his face according to his fault by a certain number, 40 stripes he may give him and not exceed, lest if he should exceed and beat him above these with many stripes, then thy brother should seem vile unto thee. This is God's law to judges pronouncing sentences. We can see that relates, doesn't it? God is a judge. God has pronounced the sentence against those who have broken His law. The wages of sin is death. And here, God's law for earthly judges is you can sentence the evildoer to a certain number, 40 stripes. 40 stripes, no more, lest they seem vile to you. And that means And we see it in action in the New Testament with the Apostle Paul in 2 Corinthians 11. The Lord moves Paul to write five times. He received 40 stripes, save one. Five different occasions, Paul was whipped 39 times each on those five different occasions. And that's because the judge was aware of the law in Deuteronomy. And it wasn't one judge, it was more than likely five different Hebrew judges or Israelite judges who were aware of the law and they feared violating the law.
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2: This week has been a little crazy. 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That's why we love those two guys. 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We are live with the Brian and Lee Show. So unbelievable, we could not make this stuff up, even if we tried.
3: And it's great to be back here on another beautiful Friday morning here in the Delaware Valley. I'm Brian.
4: I'm Lee.
3: And this is the Brian and Lee Show coming at you on WWDB 860 AM. And I say beautiful, but it's a little bit gray outside.
4: Is that right?
3: Mm-hmm.
4: Oh.
3: But I think it's going to be given away to sun later on.
4: Okay. Yeah. Well, you know, a little bit of sunshine.
3: A little bit. Yeah, exactly. Yeah. The sunshine, I guess, to you is that the crowds of people are gone because of the World Cup being over.
4: That's right. We say goodbye to the world.
3: Exactly.
4: To all the people. But I think they liked Philadelphia from what I see.
3: Yes, from what I've heard also, they definitely liked Philadelphia.
4: They like our material things, you know, like...
3: They like the Liberty Bell. Foods. They like the Rocky statue.
4: Yeah. And they like foods.
3: Right. Food. In fact, I got numbers from all the games at the World Cup.
4: Oh, tell us.
3: Oh, yeah. People down 290,000 plus beers.
4: Wow.
3: Over 55,000 hot dogs. Over 46,000 soft pretzels. Over 37,000 crab fries and 26,500 cheesesteaks.
4: Wow. And that was just at the World Cup?
3: That was just at the World Cup, yeah.
4: Huh. But I think it was successful because I didn't hear of anybody getting shot or anything.
3: No, thank gosh for that.
4: So, yeah. So I think the city did a good job on security.
3: Yes, it did.
4: And...
3: You didn't have to go through too many metal detectors in order to get into the game.
4: What did you think of the finale, the final?
3: Oh, it was a crazy finale.
4: Yeah. Well, the first half
3: was boring.
4: Was boring, yeah. And then you had to look at President Trump there.
3: No, I didn't have to look. In fact, I turned my head.
4: But the halftime show was good.
3: Yeah, a lot of people liked it, and a lot of people also complained about it.
4: Like, why? What was the complaints?
3: Too much time off for the players.
4: Yeah, that's true.
3: You know, they have a ritual on how much time they take in between halves.
4: Yeah. It upset the flow.
3: It really did.
4: The flow of the game.
3: But I kind of enjoyed it.
4: You did?
3: Mm-hmm. The Muppets were there, but they didn't really show them as much. They were literally in the background.
4: Yeah, well, they had Madonna there. She opened up and... Mm-hmm. You know, what can I say? She's like 80 years old. Yeah, Madonna.
3: No, not that old.
4: She's pretty old. Yeah, they'll be out there strutting her stuff. I don't know.
3: No, she's just a little bit younger than you. You're not 80.
4: No, not yet. Soon, though. No, not yet.
3: Exactly. I mean, you weren't on Dancing on Air, were you?
4: No, no.
3: The dance party show in New Jersey?
4: No, not at all.
3: But she was.
4: She was. Yeah. I spoke to Michael Nice.
3: Who created the show and put it together.
4: Yeah. He.
3: What did he say about Madonna?
4: He made her clean the bathrooms.
3: That's right. I have heard that story.
4: Yeah, so... It's a funny story.
3: Exactly. So the World Cup is over, and now starts the week of Lee.
4: Oh, is that what we're going to do now?
3: Yeah. Well, you wanted to talk about it, so why not?
4: Why not talk about it?
3: Why not? That's a good segue, I thought. You know, you go from one world event to another.
4: Well, yeah. For those who don't know, it's my birthday week, and every week, every year on my birthday week, it's the week of Lee.
3: Exactly.
4: We do something. We go out to dinners and celebrate.
3: Yeah. And I asked him, what do you want to do this year? And he gave me the answer I was expecting.
4: Which was?
3: I'm not making any plans.
4: Not making any plans. No. No. Just sitting back.
3: Tyler, how many times have people told you that?
5: Too many to count.
4: Yeah. But I think what I might do is do a little touristy things in Philadelphia. I did that one year. I took the bus.
3: Yeah, he took a tour bus.
4: Tour bus. I made everybody get on the bus. And we toured Philadelphia.
3: It was a good idea until we realized how humid it was. And
4: yeah. It was humid.
3: It was. We were on the double-decker bus, which was fun, but then I realized how tall I was. I nearly hit my head on a lot of signs.
5: Yeah, you can barely get through the doors here at the station.
3: Exactly.
4: But there's a Rocky exhibit at the Museum of Art.
3: That's right. It's the Rocky statue, the Apollo Creed statue, the robot statue, the Polly statue.
4: Okay.
3: Oh, and of course, the beef statue.
4: The beef statue?
3: Beef.
4: What is that?
3: The beef that he punches during the movie.
4: Oh, okay. Wow. Wow. We saw the clip of I Play Rocky.
5: I was going to ask about that. What do you guys think of it?
3: It's incredible how much he looks like Sylvester Stallone.
4: Yeah, the whole cast, they did a great job of casting this movie. I mean, everybody, Paulie,
3: Apollo.
4: I mean, you swear it's the real people.
3: Exactly.
4: And they have the scenes, the original scenes in Rocky and in this movie. Some of them, not all of them, but...
3: No, but the big thing that you see is the behind-the-scenes squabble about, okay, we're going to buy this script, but we want a big name to be Rocky.
4: Yeah, they didn't want Sylvester Stallone because he was a...
3: He was not known.
4: He was not known. But he knew he had to play the part. Mm-hmm. You know, he wrote it for himself. So... I think it's going to be a good movie because it talks about what we talk about on this show, and that is overcoming obstacles, overcoming doubt.
3: Exactly.
4: Getting up and moving forward. So, I think it's going to be an awesome movie. It's November, I think, is the release date.
3: Yeah, makes sense.
4: And the big movie out now is The Odyssey, right? You saw The Odyssey?
5: I did, just before work today.
4: Mm-hmm. Yeah. And you liked it?
5: I thought it was fantastic. Lots of great things to say about it. I won't do it to not help with spoilers.
4: Okay, yeah. But you thought it was worth
3: spending money. Was it easy to understand?
5: I would say it was, it's a good movie if you're an intellectual to, like, if you've read the piece beforehand, obviously.
3: Mm-hmm.
5: As a, like, pure going in, not knowing what the heck this is about, it's got its points.
4: But you don't, do you have to read the material beforehand?
5: I mean, it's hard to not be familiar with it at this point. You know, so many media in the past years and in past decades even have done pieces on the Odyssey, so.
3: That's true, but the original Odyssey, I believe, has ye olde English, which is not easy to understand.
4: No, this is in regular English.
3: Oh, this is in regular. Well, no, the movie is, but not the original writing.
4: No, not the original.
5: Of course not. No, they didn't write in English back then.
4: Well, they wrote in Greek.
5: Correct.
3: Mm-hmm.
4: That's where they get the... that's where they get the phrase, it's all Greek.
3: It's all Greek to me.
4: Yeah. Oh, man.
3: Exactly.
4: Yeah. So, okay, you're going to give it how many stars?
5: A solid 4.5 out of 5.
3: Very good.
4: That's pretty good.
3: Mm-hmm.
5: Some points there were like a little drifts here and there, but that's because it's Nolan.
4: Yeah. Yeah.
3: Yeah, exactly.
4: Why so?

0: was like, hey, can't buy a popcorn, can't buy soda.
1: No. Exactly.
2: No. No, you won't make it through one of his
1: Did you movies. At least bring a mint?
0: Nope. Went in there like it was a test, just focused.
2: Wow. Wow. There you go.
1: Well,
2: the Phillies are doing good.
1: Phillies are doing good. In fact, they had a little scare the other night against the Dodgers.
2: What was the scare?
1: Oh, let me see. It was originally 4-0, then it eventually became 4-3 Phillies.
2: Right.
1: They went up like about 9-3 or 9-4, and the final was 10-7.
2: Wow.
1: So, you know, for every home run the Phillies hit, the Dodgers would hit another. It was basically a slugfest.
2: Yeah.
1: But the Phillies pulled it out, and I didn't realize this until somebody told me. It was their 1,000th regular season win at Citizens Bank Park.
2: Oh, my gosh. And they're going to – they're now playing for top honors, right?
1: Exactly. They're still in second place. They're still in the second wild card, so okay. Just try and stay there for the rest of the year. You know, if you have to get in through the wild card, that's fine.
2: And then excel.
1: Mm-hmm. Exactly.
2: I'd like them to win the division, though.
1: What was very weird about that game is that Trey Turner had 4 errors on the night and a double and 2 home runs. So it's like, do you hate him? Do you not hate him? Do you hate him? Do you not hate him? You know, it's like he was doing everything wrong and about 2 things right.
2: Well, it's hard, you know, it's a hard thing to do.
1: Yeah, I know, defense is not easy, but for a professional like him, he should be making these routine plays.
2: Right. I agree with that, you know, but...
1: You know, we said the same thing about the other Eagle, names escaping me right now, but he was the one who was usually dropping passes.
2: Right, right.
1: You're getting paid all that money to catch a ball.
2: A.J. Brown?
1: No, it wasn't A.J. Brown, it was... A few years past that.
2: Okay. All right. Wow.
1: But just about every time we would throw the ball to him, he would drop it.
2: Yeah. Well, it happens, you know, and...
1: Exactly.
2: So, I'm not eating lettuce or produce because of the... scare.
1: That's right. The
2: parasites.
1: The parasite scare.
2: Yeah. And they say if you get this thing, and I think I had it a few weeks ago.
1: Oh, really?
2: Yeah. Yeah.
1: Why? What did they say the effect was?
2: Oh, explosive diarrhea. And,
1: Oh, that's right. I forgot. You like Taco Bell, right?
2: Well, no, but I haven't eaten Taco Bell in a while. Yeah. I like Chipotle, actually.
1: Oh, okay.
2: I mean, I'll eat Taco Bell, but it's not my favorite.
1: No, I miss my KFC.
2: Yeah. That's the best. You know, with all the foods out there, and they tell you to eat certain foods. But
1: they especially tell you to eat vegetables.
2: Yeah.
1: And stuff like that.
2: And you try to do it, but you can't because... you'll get sick.
1: Well, it was shipped here spoiled, I guess.
2: Yeah. Yeah, I don't know.
1: And nobody caught it.
2: Yeah. I had an Uber driver that was asking me about LeBron James.
1: Yep, there's murmurings that he might become a 76er.
2: Well, that's what they're saying, but he hasn't made a decision yet.
1: No, of course not.
2: Where he's going to go. But wouldn't that be something?
1: It would.
2: Yeah.
1: That would be like the Pete Rose of the Sixers.
2: I would think so.
1: Or putting it back in 1983 terms, that would be the Moses Malone signing. Because back then, we had all the talent, but Moses literally led them to the promised land.
2: Yeah, yeah. So, you know, would they keep all the players if they signed him?
1: I don't know.
2: Yeah, I don't
1: That's a good question.
2: But they would, I mean, they'd have to pay him big dollars.
1: And obviously Embiid would probably be do nothing but complain.
2: Well, but he doesn't play much either.
1: This is my team.
2: Yeah. I think his time is gone, you know.
1: I think so, Embiid. Too.
2: But I'm. Oh.

0: I'm watching a lot of the women's basketball games.
1: To get ready for this season, I guess?
0: Well, I like the women's basketball. It's exciting.
1: Mm-hmm.
0: You know, and they push each other around. And
1: yep.
0: Poor Caitlin Clark, they push her around. You know, they like punch her in the face and stuff, you know.
1: There's only one thing that women's basketball is missing, and to me it's a big thing, but, you know, maybe somebody can do it. The slam dunk.
0: Yeah, well, they don't do that very often. They dunk.
1: They do dunk?
0: Yeah, they dunk. They lay it up.
1: Yeah.
0: They lay up. But, no, they don't do a slam dunk.
1: No, exactly, because obviously they're not that tall.
0: Yeah. Well, they're pretty. Some of them are, you know, 6 foot something.
1: Where do you find a woman who's 6 foot something?
0: I dated a woman who was like 6 foot seven at one point.
1: And then you realized she knocked her head every time she went in the door.
0: She was too tall for me. You know, that was the problem.
1: Exactly.
0: So, you know, I
1: imagine trying to carry her over the threshold.
0: No, it didn't work at all.
1: Obviously not, but we got a great show for you today.
0: We do? Okay.
1: Mm-hmm.
0: All right. Yeah, we have, who do we have today? Let's see. Marianne Bailey is going to be with us. We're going to be talking about seniors and opportunities and solutions for seniors.
1: Mm-hmm.
0: That's senior citizens.
1: Exactly.
0: Yeah.
1: Yeah. Yeah. This is something that was born out of the pandemic.
0: Oh.
1: Mm-hmm.
0: Wow.
1: When everybody was basically locked away from the world.
0: Okay.
1: And we'll talk more about this in just a moment. Stay with us.
2: The man in the arena. It's not the critic who counts, not the man who points out how the strong man stumbles, or where the doer of deeds could have done them better. The credit belongs to the man who is actually in the arena, whose face is marred by dust and sweat and blood, who strives valiantly, who errs, who comes up short again and again, because there is no effort without error and shortcoming, but who does actually strive to do the deeds, who knows great enthusiasms, the great devotions, who spends himself in a worthy cause, who at the best knows in the end the triumph of high achievement, and who at the worst, if he fails, at least fails while daring greatly, so that his place shall never be with those cold and timid souls who neither know victory nor defeat.
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5: The world ain't all sunshine and rainbows. 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You, me, or nobody is going to hit as hard as life. But it ain't about how hard you hit. It's about how hard you can get hit and keep moving forward, how much you can take and keep moving forward. That's how winning is done. Now, if you know what you're worth, then go out and get what you're worth. But you got to be willing to take the hits and not pointing fingers saying you ain't where you want to be because of him or her or anybody. Cowards do that, and that ain't you. You're better than that.
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0: Hey, it's great to be back here on this Friday morning in the Delaware Valley. And it's a real privilege and a pleasure to have Mary Ann Bailey with us today. She is founded the HIP HIP Senior LLC and is dedicated to creating opportunities, solutions for individuals that are senior citizens. Wow.
1: It's HIP, yo-yo.
0: Yes. Mary Ann, how are you?
8: I'm good. Thank you. How are you?
1: Very good.
0: Wonderful. Wonderful. Tell us how you came up with the idea for the network.
8: Well, it started actually when I was about 5 years old.
0: Wow.
8: Believe it or not. Yeah. So my mom was a nurse in a senior home back in the day, and we used to only have one car. My dad would go pick her up from work, and I was the youngest of three. My oldest brother was 8. My other brother was 6 years older than me. So I wasn't left alone, and I would go with. And we would pick up my mom, and every time they would have to go find me because I'd be in someone's apartment or room reading to them or listening to their stories. And so it's fitting that my entire life almost has been pretty much based around serving seniors one way or another. And when I got divorced, I suddenly was faced with having to find something to do that produced income so I could pay the bills. And I said, you know what? I've always been with seniors. Let's start teaching them how to use technology. My grandmother, when I was young, I came home from a computer class one summer, and my mom had said, Clara, you hear this? Marianne now wants an Apple, because I came home asking for a computer. And my grandmother looked at me and she says, well, I don't have any apples, but I can make you a peanut butter and jelly sandwich. And ever since then, in the back of my mind, it must have been like, seniors need help. So here I am, how many years later, and I decided that I was going to create a platform based around connecting businesses that had the heart and the soul to serve seniors to seniors and to other organizations.
0: Wonderful. Well, from those early childhood experiences, what things did you learn from seniors?
8: That they have the most amazing stories.
0: Yeah.
8: Always.
0: I bet.
8: Yeah, they always had life experiences, business knowledge that they've taught me through the years. I mean, just everything. They've just always been amazing to sit down and have a conversation with. And some of them have forgotten the plot, and those are fun conversations as well. And it's just a matter of being able to listen to them and they just want to be heard. And I'm happy always to give an ear when I can.
0: Yeah, in our society, unfortunately, many people discard senior citizens as, they're the old folks, and they really, I think, especially younger people, miss an opportunity to learn something from older folks,
8: I think a lot of times that since we have such a unique environment these days that family can live so far apart. I mean, think back in the day, families lived together or at least in the same town, and they knew their grandparents and they were involved with them and they would meet up with them on Sundays and share a meal with the whole entire family. And now kids are growing up. They don't necessarily know their grandparents as well as they used to. And so they don't really have an opportunity to get out there and get to know them. And so when they're around them, they're kind of scared and intimidated because they think, that grandpa over there, he's just grumpy and yelling at me. You know, they don't stop and understand the real behind it,
0: Yeah, that's right. And, you know, for many people, it's you know, younger people have their own path in life and they're doing things and they don't want to stop and talk to an older person. Which is a shame. It's a shame.
8: Everyone's attention span is 5 seconds these days. Yeah, and exactly. We need definitely more of an attention span to speak to seniors.
1: And it also seems like kids today are spending more time on screen. They forget about how to use the spoken word.
0: Yeah, that's true. Well, you know, I was at a funeral and I had the opportunity to talk to a gentleman's brother who was just sitting in the corner, and he was a senior citizen, and I went up to him. I knew he served in World War II, and I thanked him for his service, and we started talking, and he told me he was General Patton's aide and used to play chess with General Patton. So we talked about that, you know, his experiences, and it was probably one of the best conversations I had. And I've had a lot of conversations with people. So to say that was one of the best, you know, that's saying something.
8: See, you just never know what you're going to get out of them.
0: No, not at all.
1: Absolutely.
0: It surprised me, you know. And, so how does this work if I want to avail myself of your service? Of how does it work technically?
8: Well, my services, as you just called it, has kind of evolved over time, right? Like, if first when it started, I was going to people's homes and I was teaching them how to use technology one-on-one. And then I just said, yeah, this is great, but it's not viable. Like, I can't make a living doing this one at a time. Because I always felt guilty charging them money. So I charged less than what my time was worth. And then I started teaching classes, and then I started trying to find ways to do this online. But it was back before everything was accepted online. You know, in COVID, we all learned to accept that this is the way it is. We can now hop on Zoom and talk to our doctors and get our groceries delivered and all that stuff. And everybody learned technology really fast. But so I started doing classes online. And I've always had a part of me that has never really wanted to charge seniors to learn. And so, but with COVID, think about it. Everybody learned really fast to use their tablet or their phone or their computer because they had to order groceries and stuff like that online.
0: Yeah,
1: absolutely.
8: So there's not as much need for me to teach seniors how to use technology anymore, if you really think about it. Mm. And so I've started kind of evolving with that process of, okay, well, what does the world need in terms of senior citizens, in terms of technology, in terms of learning anything? And a lot of it has become, you know, I'll have seniors call me and they'll ask questions and I gladly answer them for free or hop on Zoom and teach them for free. Now, I'm not saying for your whole audience to call me and free classes. Just can't do it. But I started working with them and saying, what do you want to do with technology that benefits you more? How can I help serve you and move you forward? Is it creating maybe a legacy product? You know, a couple of weeks ago, you had Diane Reynolds on your show, my good friend.
0: Yeah.
8: And, you know, she's been, you know, working with her father's book and the legacy project with that. And we were kind of working on some ideas together of how to get families to create legacy together. So we were kind of working on that and bringing just people together. So I created a scam in line with that, with all of Diane's stuff that has happened to her recently. I created a scam tool. If you go to thehipsenior.com and you click on scam tool, just scroll down a little bit. There's an actual tool on my website. Seniors can go to it. Anybody can go to it, really. And if you get an email or a postcard in the mail or you're at a website and you're just not sure, is this a scam? Is this, you know, someone trying to steal my money? What's going on? What is this legit? You can actually go there, upload a screenshot or tell it or click on some categories and actually see for yourself whether or not what you're looking at is possibly a scam or not. Now, it's not 100%. If you get scammed, don't sue me. But it gives you a starting point to say, is this real?
1: Absolutely.
8: And that's my biggest thing. When every time I was ever teaching, I was like, you know, being online for seniors, it can be a lot of fun. Going on Facebook, stalking your grandchildren, doing all the things, it can be a whole lot of fun. But let's do it safely. Let's learn what is real out there.
1: Absolutely.
0: I think that's great advice. And, I get calls all the time from at least once a day.
1: Three from robots and about two from real people.
0: Yeah, and they
8: right.
0: They want to know about the loan that they want to give me. They want to give me a loan,
1: Or your car payments,
0: which I never applied for. But they these people think that they are saying that I applied for this loan. So I know it's a scam. I don't respond to it. I don't. Don't answer their call. But it's things like that that I think you see it on the news all the time about seniors getting scammed. Seniors, unfortunately, give thousands of dollars of their hard-earned money to scammers.
8: Yeah.
0: Yeah.
8: They do. And the problem with that is that a lot of them don't report it to anybody because they're embarrassed or they're worried that their children will take away their car or their credit card or whatever it was that was involved in that scenario. And because they don't report it, two things. First of all, we don't have as good of tracking among authorities that we should. Second of all, their neighbors think, oh, I would never get scammed. I'm too smart for that. I don't have enough money in the bank. Whatever their story might be in their head of this couldn't possibly happen to me. And my story is trying to get seniors to talk about it more. Tell your neighbors, I got scammed. I lost $5,000. I lost $15,000. Whatever your story is, or I got a phone call today and this is what happened. Because then your neighbors start to say, oh, gosh, if it can happen to my neighbor, it could happen to me. Let's start being proactive and find out whether or not using things like my scam validator is for them. Now, the good thing about that is it doesn't collect any data. It doesn't collect their name. It's completely free. I hope your audience really just goes and checks it out and plays around with it and uses it because it's there just for the betterment of seniors, keeping them safe.
1: Absolutely.
0: Yeah, and free is my ears perked up. Free is great.
1: Exactly.
0: I love free.
1: Because, unfortunately for a lot of these tools, they say you have to subscribe.
8: Yeah, you don't have to subscribe to mine. You don't have to give me any money. You don't have to do any of that. Now, I make my money in other ways. I work with a in-home care company out of Maryland. I create interactive apps for authors and businesses that want more from their website or from their book or whatever they want to do with that. I've been working with a lot of authors that are older that want to bring eyes on their stuff, being like that, how do we create legacy books or doing different stuff and teaching them how to be more engaged in technology with stuff like that. So I figured if I can give back by at least helping keep them safe, then I'm happy to do so.
0: Very, very good. How does AARP, does that figure in any way to your business model?
8: Not at the current moment in time, unless they want to sponsor me or something. But, I get their paper, I look through, I see what people are talking about and whatever, yeah. But I don't have any personal interaction or business dealings with them.
0: So it used to be that, going back in time, that we sent seniors to nursing homes and It's what I call warehousing the elderly, you know, and
8: warehousing the elderly.
0: Yeah.
8: And I can write that one down.
0: There you go. And you know, I was a consultant for a while. I was in I did a lot of consulting in Pennsylvania, Washington, and Maryland, and Baltimore area, and of Maryland, and it was interesting because I must have visited almost every nursing facility out there.
8: And, wow.
0: There were some good ones, some not so good ones. Yeah, and it varied on how much money you were willing to spend. You know, to
8: or these days, it's even how much your insurance will cover, or whether or not it's Medicare covered.
0: Yeah,
8: my mom was in and out of the hospital last summer, and she ended up having to go to a rehab facility. And we had to cancel her Humana insurance. Sorry, Humana, set her just with Medicare for her to go to a better facility, because the one that her regular insurance wanted to cover was so horrible. She was like, "I'm not staying here. You're not leaving. And if you leave, you're taking me with." Mm. And I said, "Mom, just a couple of days. I will fix this." And we went in there, canceled her insurance, and then Medicare would pay for the nicer place, believe it or not, than her other insurance would cover, than her supplementary insurance. So you just never know. You've got to be close with people out there that know this information and have contacts and are willing to help people with that stuff. I don't know all the insurance ins and out, but, you know, I try to do my part in it all, but it's such a broad range of information and resources for seniors that it's crazy.
0: Yeah, and the trend now is to keep seniors in their homes longer, to keep people independent as long as you can.
8: Absolutely. I mean, I want to stay in my home as long as I can, don't you?
0: Yeah.
8: But they say the time frame that they say by the time somebody goes to a home and that they live, there was such a, I don't even want to quote on that because I know that I would probably be wrong, but there was a very short time span between statistics of when they go into a home and when they pass away.
1: Yeah, I believe
8: it. So the longer you can keep active, and movement is, you know, again, I'm not an expert in anything really, but I have been around seniors my entire life. And the ones that I have seen that kept moving are the ones that lived into their 90s.
0: Yeah.
1: Mm-hmm.
0: And we're living with a relative or living independently and had help living in their own homes. And they're finding out that that's not only better for the person, but it's also less expensive for society. You know,
8: society, for the senior, for everybody.
0: Yeah,
1: right.
0: You know? So it makes a lot of sense, and this is the model that people are going to. You know, it makes a lot of sense, because why wouldn't you want to have your valued relatives around for as long as you can. Think of
8: my parents are 90 years old and 88 years old. My father's 88, my mom's 90. With them being sick last year, like my mom, you know, was in and out. My dad almost came down with pneumonia, and you know, I had come to Florida to help take care of them and stuff. And we're looking at senior homes for them to try to figure out, like, what is the best solution here? You know, is it this? Is it staying at home? Is it bringing in caregivers? Is it getting the VA, you know, with the veterans to help? You know, and it was a combination of all of that, right? My mom had to go to rehab, so she was in for a couple of months. They're still at home. They had a caregiver filling in when, you know, for my dad while my mom was in rehab. And they have VA help that comes in for 2 hours a day. So we had all the gamut. And the one thing I learned about last summer was, A, again, I'm not an expert. I have no knowledge when it comes to all of that kind of stuff, right? And finding a team and creating community around you so you can find that information. And knowing that if you do go live in a senior home and you don't have the insurance, you know, the retirement insurance or whatever it was that, that pays for that. I forget what it's called. Long-term care.
0: Yeah.
1: Yeah, that's what it is.
0: Long-term care.
8: If you don't have that, that it can cost easily anywhere from $5,000 and up per person a month.
0: Oh, yeah.
1: Yikes.
0: Yeah, absolutely. Yeah. Mm-hmm.
8: And that's the bottom. $5,000 is like the bottom. You might be able to find some Medicaid places, you know, around three if they'll work with you. But $5,000 is the bottom and up. It's crazy.
0: Yeah, yeah.
1: Absolutely.
0: Yeah, it's an expensive proposition. And,
1: I used to joke around that, when I make it in show business as a game show host, I'm going to put you in the best nursing home money can buy. And, you know, obviously with the reality hitting us that, like we were saying, it's ridiculously expensive and it's not good for the psyche of the person, then, we don't want to do that.
8: Right. I have an uncle who's in a home who closer to his kids, but he's away from where he was happy. And every time I talk to him, he just sounds so depressed and I feel so bad for him and I want to do something, but I don't know what to do for him, you know?
0: Yeah.
1: Mm-hmm.
8: He's an uncle, and I love him dearly. But, you know, my daughter keeps joking around that she's going to put me on a cruise for, you know, retirement. I don't know who's paying for that cruise.
0: A nonstop cruise. A nonstop cruise.
8: Right?
0: Yeah, that's great. Maybe I like that.
8: Put me on some floating piece of wood out there somewhere if she might. Who knows?
0: That's great.
1: Oh, boy.
0: Well, I live in the wintertime, I live in Florida, and I live in a 55-plus community. And so I get
8: That's all of Florida, by the way.
0: Yeah.
1: Pretty much.
0: Pretty much. But, you have two economies. You have the retirees, and you have the people that take care of the retirees. Yeah. The service industry down there.
1: And then I guess, don't you have the young kids who want to try and live in the sunshine or something?
0: Oh, sure. Sure. Yeah. Well, it's a fun place, you know. But I can't stay down there.
1: For more than a month at a time?
0: In the summertime, yeah. I just go down when it's cold up here. Get away from it all.
8: Yeah, I moved down here in March to care for my parents, and everyone said, did you move in with your parents? I'm like, oh, God, no. But I did rent a house with a swimming pool. That was a prerequisite. It's like, if I'm going to be in Florida, I have to have a pool.
1: Absolutely.
8: And I made sure it was included in my rent.
0: Wow.
8: And so literally, yeah, like 2 hours ago, I was floating in my pool just relaxing after, you know, working.
0: That's great.
8: And so if you're going to do it, at least have a pool.
0: Well, we do in the community that I live in. They have a pool.
1: They do.
0: So,
1: they do.
0: Yeah. That's always nice.
8: I'm talking about one in your own backyard, though.
0: That would be
8: walk
0: nice.
8: Walk out your door, jump in the pool.
1: Exactly.
0: That would be nice, yeah.
1: But it's not with your parents, but how close are you in relation to their place?
8: About 12 miles.
1: Not bad.
0: Yeah, that's good.
8: I had to be far enough that they felt that they had to pack an overnight bag to come visit.
1: Mm-hmm.
8: And close enough to get there in case of an emergency, but they're pretty self-sufficient still. They're pretty with it. My mom flooded her house. Her washer hose came out the other day, and I had to get over there before both of them broke their necks on tile floors with water.
1: No.
0: Oh, wow.
8: Yeah. So it was close enough to be able to get, you know, there in case of an emergency and stuff, but far enough away to be able to say, you know what, I've got to work today. I can't. I can't come play.
0: Well, you gave us the website, hipsenior.com.
8: It's the hipsenior.com. If you go to hipsenior.com, you won't get there. It's thehipsenior.com.
0: I'll probably get something for hip replacement or
1: yeah,
0: something.
1: Exactly.
0: Yeah, yeah.
8: Probably.
0: Okay. All right. Yeah, this is great. Is that the best way to get a hold of you?
8: Yeah, usually. Either email me at Marianne, Marianne, mm-hmm. at thehipsenior.com.
0: Okay.
8: My phone number is on the website, or just go to the website.
0: Hey, I want to thank you. Thank you for coming by today and talking about this. It's interesting, and it's a valuable service. So thank you, and come on back. You know, we'll talk about it again.
8: Hey, I would be happy to anytime. I appreciate you having me on.
0: Thanks, Marianne.
1: Thank you so much.
8: And we'll be back. Have a great evening.
1: You too. And we'll be back right after these words.
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7: The man in the arena. 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Who strives valiantly. Who errs. 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
5: The world ain't all sunshine and rainbows. It's a very mean and nasty place, and I don't care how tough you are, it will beat you to your knees and keep you there permanently if you let it. You, me, or nobody is going to hit as hard as life. But it ain't about how hard you hit. It's about how hard you can get hit and keep moving forward. How much you can take and keep moving forward. That's how winning is done. Now, if you know what you're worth, then go out and get what you're worth. But you got to be willing to take the hits and not pointing fingers saying you ain't where you want to be because of him or her or anybody. Cowards do that, and that ain't you. You're better than that.
6: 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They entertain some of the coolest things from the past to the future to right now. 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
1: And we're back.
0: That was a great, good interview.
1: Yes, it was.
0: Good subject, yeah.
1: And, you know, it's interesting that Disneyland now has added a place for its wedding destinations.
0: No, I didn't know that.
1: Yeah, it's, I think, very apropos where you can get married in front of the Haunted Mansion.
0: I like that.
1: Mm-hmm.
0: I like it.
1: Why is it apropos?
0: Why is it?
1: Because you're saying in front of a house of 999 ghosts, I take you till death do us part.
0: Yeah. I love it. I love it. I wonder how much that costs.
1: It's got to be in the mid thousands to possibly tens of thousands.
0: I can hear the people say, big bucks, no whammies.
1: Exactly.
0: Wow. Interesting.
1: Mm-hmm.
0: And I'm messing around a little bit with AI products. I tried out Duck AI.
1: Oh, God.
0: DuckDuckGo?
1: Uh-huh.
0: The browser?
1: Yeah, I heard you playing around with it, and it's not a duck.
0: No, well, you go on there, and you can talk to it. I wanted to know how to say...
1: Vaya con Dios.
0: Vaya con Dios. And they gave me the translation. It means go with God. And I asked it how to
1: say, it in other languages.
0: In Hebrew and French. And it gave me the pronunciation. And then I pronounced it. And I said, is that correct? And they said, yes, it is. So, I mean...
1: I guess you could say we've come a long way from the joy of talking Hebrew.
0: Yeah, I mean, this is unbelievable. I love it so far.
1: For anybody who doesn't know, that was an audio tape program that Lee would listen to in his car while driving to work.
0: Yeah, I learned a lot, too.
9: Were you in the back seat, sipping on your juice box?
1: Yeah, something like that. But also he would drive me and my sister to school, so that's how we got to hear it a little bit.
0: And he learned a lot from it. Yeah, he learned, I learned how to say please.
1: Mm-hmm.
0: Bavakasha. Mm-hmm. That's how you say please in Hebrew.
1: Yeah. Where are you going, Lee? Habunk.
0: Habunk.
1: The bank.
0: The bank. It's always good,
1: yeah. And then there's one that doesn't exist anymore.
0: What telephone?
1: Telephone booth.
0: Yeah, telephone booth. Yeah, it doesn't. But this is a good AI program, because
1: it could be used for good, but we got to keep it out of the wrong hands.
9: The only good AI program is a dead AI program.
0: No. Don't say that. You've watched Terminator too many times.
1: Yeah, I think he has.
9: Rightly so.
0: Get those robots.
1: Yeah. Apparently now in either China or Japan, I think it was China, they now have a UFC league of robots.
0: Yeah.
1: Fighting each other.
0: That's right.
1: They're doing the same kind of kicks and punches that happened to that little kid.
0: Oh, my God.
1: During the demonstration. You remember I showed you that?
0: Yeah.
1: Yeah, during a demonstration of one of the robot kicked a kid.
0: Yeah, a little kid in the stomach.
1: Roundhouse kicked.
0: Yeah. It was a good kick. Wonderful.
9: Isn't that how we get the Matrix?
0: That's how you get it?
1: Yeah, I guess so.
0: That's right.
1: Morpheus is fighting Neo.
0: I'm watching the documentary by Tom Hanks, World War II, WW2. And it's,
1: or as somebody would call it, WWII.
0: Yeah, it's almost at the end now. But last night's episode, they defeated...
1: they dropped the atomic bomb?
0: No, not yet. That's next week, I think.
1: Oh, okay.
0: This week, they defeated Germany.
1: Mm.
0: Nothing.
1: Did he talk about Saving Private Ryan?
0: No. No.
1: About how I got to experience this disgusting war myself.
0: It was pretty brutal, let me tell you. They talked about yesterday the Battle of the Bulge. And
1: I always thought that was just a ploy about losing weight.
0: No. No.
1: Literally the Battle of the Bulge.
0: No, it was the Nazis' last offensive.
1: Mm-hmm.
0: They tried to...
1: just bulge onto everybody?
0: Yeah, they tried to bulge out into...
1: all the neighboring countries.
0: And go and... It was an offensive to beat the Allied forces, it didn't work.
10: And I shall rule the world.
0: Hey, Thank you, everybody. We'll be back next week.
1: The Brian and Lee Show is a BLS production.

0: Hello, Philadelphia. My name is Ralph Williams. I am the host of The Ralph Williams Show. Let me talk to you. What do you want to talk about? We'll talk every Wednesday, 3 to 4 p.m. here on 860 a.m. WWDB. 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
15: 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My name is Christopher Pushaw. I'm the president of the PLU and your host for today's show. We are back in the Bell Kenwood studios of WWDB this week after my week in the United Kingdom, London, and Cambridge. More on that later. In this week's episode of Life on the Line, we are joined by Pastors John Brown and David Whitney, who's returning into studio after a month, as well as Christine Gordon, who's the director of Berks County Right to Life. Pastor Brown and Christine Berks County is now my adopted home, but we had a long drive in, and we are set to go today. Christine, David, and John will discuss the necessity of an impact of concerted ecumenical outreach and impact in defending the sanctity of life. Now more than ever, the gospel of life needs to be shouted out and needs to be defended, not just in the Catholic Church, but in various denominations of Christianity, Judaism, and beyond. Pastor Brown will also go into detail about the biblical sources for pro-life ministry and the ecclesiastical and cultural history that surrounds abortion and the right to life. More on that later. First, to start the show off right and to bless this incredible work, let us invite God's presence into the studio. Pastor Brown, I know that Pastor Dave put together a beautiful opening prayer about a month ago. Could you lead us in that prayer?
6: Certainly, let us pray. Father in heaven, we thank you for all of your good gifts, especially the gift of life. We know your holy law establishes that human life from the moment of conception is to be protected and defended by all means possible. We confess that we live in a culture of death where your holy gift of life is destroyed in the womb as well as outside the womb. We pray for a revival in our land and in our churches. We pray for repentance that our land would reject the culture of death and embrace the gift of life. In the holy name of Jesus Christ, our Lord, we pray. Amen.
15: Amen.
6: Amen.
15: Thank you very much, Pastor Brown, and thank you, Pastor Dave. Well, as I said, it's good to be back in the United States, dear listeners. Last week, I played a Yank at Cambridge. I was privileged to attend a legal conference at Cambridge University, which was hosted by Waynesburg University, located in the southwest corner of the state. Waynesburg has put on a legal conference where noted jurists and professors from the UK as well as the United States talk. It's kind of pro-life adjacent, but they basically talked about our shared common law and legal heritage. We got into items such as Magna Carta and the basically what, as Pastor Dave knows, there's a lot of underpinnings within Magna Carta and the English common law that influenced our own declaration as well as the Constitution. So within the hallowed medieval halls of Cambridge that go back eight centuries, I listened to compelling talks that were given by these professors as well as federal and state judges from Pennsylvania, the United Kingdom, and the King's Bench. I learned about the authentically democratic ideals that underlay Magna Carta and which were later enshrined in our own declaration as well as our Bill of Rights. Among these were the right to life, liberty, property, the free exercise of religion, but obviously preeminent among them is the right to life, as we all know. I began to see that while the playwright George Bernard Shaw once wryly observed that while we may be two countries divided by a common language, we certainly share a common law across the pond. It is unfortunate that this shared legal tradition has been tainted by the dystopian ordeal through which a past Stand Up for Life keynote speaker, Isabel Vaughn Spruce, continues to be put for her quiet, prayerful, and resolute witness outside the Planned Parenthood centers in London. Isabel gave a very compelling talk 2 years ago at the Pro-Life Union's Stand Up for Life dinner on the ordeal through which she was put in an Orwellian twist simply for praying outside Planned Parenthood and not for audibly protesting. But the conference overall gave me hope that while the laws that protect our essential liberties may seem twisted at times, their plain language and the rich historic legacy of them ensures that our fundamental rights to liberty, property, and the free exercise of our religious and political views remains inviolate. As I shared with a federal judge from Pennsylvania's Western District during a break, the reason for that is that such rights flow naturally from God and not from mercurial state edict or whimsy. He acknowledged that among all these fundamental Anglo-American rights, again, the right to life remains preeminent. I know I'm right in Pastor Dave's wheelhouse with thoughts of natural law and how these are ordained by God. We'll get to that a little bit later in the program. Looking back through the intercontinental and transatlantic magic of the Zoom technology, Life on the Line's episode this past Friday was able to be broadcast outside the confines of the WWDB studios. We were privileged to have Julia Sadik on the show. Julia talked about the wonderful work she does as the regional coordinator for Students for Life in the Commonwealth of Pennsylvania. Julia tirelessly works to bring the gospel of life to area campuses, including Temple, Villanova, and Cairn Universities, to name just a few. In addition, Students for Life remains at the forefront of door-knocking efforts to reinstitute the ban on federal funding for Planned Parenthood that just expired, unfortunately, and to create, quote, abortion-free cities in our nation, a modest aspirational goal. But we fully support Julia in that endeavor. Just as a reminder, Life on the Line back episodes are now available on Podbean, Apple, and a variety of other formats, so please tune in. And as we draw to a close from America 250, and now that the World Cup is finally over, one thing I found incredibly encouraging was, unsurprisingly, during the World Cup coverage, there was an ad that was a pro-life ad that was put together by Manny Pacquiao, the famous fighter, who I did not know was an abortion survivor. So basically, the premise of the ad, it's available on YouTube. What if the world could finally see the people who survived choice? These abortion survivors, people don't realize that this actually happens. I was at a talk at the National Right to Life Convention a few years ago, where a woman bravely stood up and told us her story and said that, you know, she's actually one of nearly 20,000 people who've managed to survive and thrive after their abortion. But the feature from the World Cup, the Faces of Choice World Cup commercial, featured boxing legend Manny Pacquiao and abortion survivors from around the world, men and women who survived abortion procedures intended to end their lives before birth. So thankfully, Manny and others have compelling stories to tell. If you'd like to see footage of this very, very inspiring and powerful commercial, it is available on our weekly roundup. If you'd like to be part of that weekly e-newsletter, please send an email to mail@prolifeunion.org. Again, that is mail@prolifeunion.org, and you can look at that video and a lot of the other rich content that we put together every week to keep you abreast of pro-life developments. Looking ahead, the Pro-Life Union is partnering with clerical and other pro-life organizations around the region to deliver a powerful message to your parish for Respect Life Month in October. Stay tuned for those developments. And finally, speaking of the roundup, we are proud to announce that we have secured the services of the pro-life doc himself, Dr. William Lyle, to serve as our keynote speaker for our Stand Up for Life dinner in late November at the Sheraton downtown. Stay tuned for further details on that. Dr. Lyle is just an amazing, amazing person and doctor. He has dedicated his life to, in his own words, the practice of medicine in service to authentic reproductive health care that actually protects life and protects the women that nurture life. So stay tuned for that. We're very blessed to have Dr. Lyle come in. And just as a final note before we head to the break, one of our associate member organizations has a great event coming up in August. There's a program called Young Lives in the region that Marissa Da Silva, who lives in Westchester, does great work at Young Lives for women, teen moms who have, you know, are in the midst of crisis, but nevertheless have made a choice for life. But they have a summer camp coming up at Lake Champion, New York. On August the 1st, 2026, Young Lives mentors and teen moms from the Liberty region will set off on a transformative adventure to Lake Champion in upstate New York. Surrounded by God's creation, these teen moms and their little ones will dive into a fun-filled week, from splashing around in the swimming pool to zooming down water slides, and most importantly, fully hearing and experiencing the gospel, particularly the gospel of life. And while our moms take a well-deserved

0: election aside, on the other side, we'll introduce three great pro-life warriors from Berks County as well as Annapolis, Maryland. But first, let's head to a commercial break where you will hear from our guest today, Pastor John Brown, who tees up his testimony today.
1: Good morning, Philadelphia area pro-lifers. This is Christopher Pushaw. I'm the president of the Pro-Life Union, and I have an important message on behalf of one of our associate member organizations, Young Lives, for an outreach program that's coming up in August. On August the 1st, 2026, Young Lives mentors and teen moms from the Liberty region of New York will set off on a transformative adventure to Lake Champion. Surrounded by God's creation, teen moms and their little ones will dive into a fun-filled week, from splashing around in the swimming pool to zooming down water slides, and most importantly, fully hearing and experiencing the gospel. While these moms take a well-deserved breather from the daily grind, their babies will be in the caring hands of an experienced child care team at Young Lives. 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
2: One of the questions was, how do we get our pastors and priests to address the issue of abortion? It was a frustration, whether you lived in Minneapolis or Pittsburgh or Texas or the South somewhere, that question came up over and over again. How do I get my pastor, how do I get my priest to allow us to be serious about pro-life activity? How do we get them to actually preach about it? Well, it's not an easy thing, I can tell you. My wife and I moved to Vermont after seminary. I graduated from Union Seminary in New York.
0: And how's that for burying the lead? And the crossover, you listen to the words of Pastor John Brown, our featured guest today. Pastor Brown was gracious enough to join us at our Evangelium Vitae at 30 symposium back in February, and he talked about his experience being convicted by God and to spread the pro-life message, in particular to his flock. In the last segment, we covered, you know, my own transatlantic journey and my de Tocquevillian reflections on what they mean for the pro-life movement in the United Kingdom and the United States. In this one, we will introduce the wonderful testimony and lived experience of the work of Pastor Brown, as well as Pastor David Whitney, who's been a past guest on Life on the Line. They will share their own reflections on how pro-life evangelization should not and cannot be limited to one particular flock. We'll also talk to Christine Gordon, my close friend and colleague who directs the pro-life movement in my adopted county of Berks. But just to give a little bit of background on all my guests, now retired Pastor John Brown served his flock as a pastor and pastoral counselor for 47 years and has been a stalwart pro-life champion for a full 50. He has been married to his lovely wife, Carol, for 61 years. They have three children, six grandkids, and two great-grandchildren. Pastor Brown is a graduate of Union Theological Seminary in New York. He has served on the boards of the National Pro-Life Religious Council and the Issachar Imperative. Most notably, he's the author of the book Lilies That Fester, Abortion and the Scandal of Christian Discipleship. Pastor Brown is a frequent lecturer and recently helped to give a talk on pro-life ecumenism, which is the point of our show today, as part of spreading the gospel of life, as I said, as part of our February symposium on Evangelium Vitae at 30. Pastor Brown, welcome to Life on the Line.
3: Thank you very much, Chris. Good to be here.
0: Good to be here and good to share time with you in the car and prep for our hour drive from Pennsylvania Dutch country. Like Pastor Brown and me, as I said, our guest Christine Gordon directs pro-life outreach in Berks County. She is the head of Berks County's Right to Life chapter. She is also active in the Life Runners chapter out there with our mutual friend Sharon D'Andrea. Life Runners is actually having a bowling event on Sunday, and Christine is organizing a picnic at Earl Township Park tomorrow. She can tell you more about that. Christine has also organized events on the 1916 Project, which is a documentary on Margaret Sanger and how eugenics gained an unfortunate foothold both in our country

0: history, as well as we found out, the Third Reich, and how that contributed to the rise of Planned Parenthood and the abortion mentality and the culture of death. She has also coordinated other rallies throughout the county. Christine is a proud mother to her two sons and an even prouder grandma to a little one and one that's also on the way. Christine, welcome to Life on the Line.
1: Thank you. Pleased to be here on this beautiful Friday.
0: It is. And finally, this is old hat, but we welcome back Pastor David Whitney to the show. Pastor Dave is a senior instructor with the Institute for the Constitution and the pastor of the Cornerstone Free Church in Bowie, Maryland. Welcome back, Pastor Dave.
2: Thank you. Pleasure to be with you, and pleasure to be involved in defending life in this venue.
1: Absolutely.
0: That's right. That's right. So we're excited to have all three of you here to talk about how we can make this more of an ecumenical outreach. To frame today's show, as a pro-life leader, I've realized the need is great to reach people where they are and to set their hearts and minds ablaze on the importance of spreading the gospel of life and building a culture of life. While abortion is often seen as a, quote, Catholic issue, the reality is that decrying the evil of abortion and the culture of death is a shared and ecumenical one. We can all use help to get this message into the minds and hearts of people of all faiths, and to enable our pastors to have the wisdom and the courage to engage their flock in this most critical issue and in the pews. As a point of context, it is not strictly even a Christian issue, as my friend and colleague Cecily Routman does tireless work in leading the fight for the Jewish Pro-Life Federation. So, pastors, I'll begin with just kind of a broad-based question. Each of you have your own unique lens into the gospel of life and how it informs the pastoral obligations you bring to your own flock and to your own ministry. Pastor Dave, about a month ago, I know we had discussed the role of natural law, Blackstone, and how it establishes our legal as well as divine rights to existence, touching on what I just went through at Cambridge. Mm-hmm. But indeed, these sources centrally informed our founding documents and showed how faith was essential to good governance, and obviously God is at the center of that. And Pastor Brown, I know you in turn are a great scholar of biblical history and particularly how it grounds any defense of life from an evangelical perspective. You've traced the legal and cultural history of abortion up to the present and how it shows a deviation from that biblical and scriptural plan. I am indebted to you. The whole genesis of the Evangelium Vitae Symposium, no pun intended, you graciously allowed me to look at an article where you trace this development as well as different scriptural passages that show, in fact, that the gift of life is something that is sacred. It is a divine creation, and over throughout the Bible shows the wisdom of God's plan. But I'll turn it over to each of you. If you can just talk basically as a first blush. Pastor Brown, I know that at Evangelium Vitae you spoke to the need to be convicted by God as to the evil of abortion and the need for us to build a culture of life. Can you speak a bit to what you mean by that and why it has been essential to your pastoral outreach and your ministry?
3: Sure. I think by being convicted by God, you have to first see it. That is, you have to understand that this is an important issue. It's not just a personal concern, but something that's rooted in the Christian worldview, in the biblical story, and to see it as evil. And I've gained a great deal from my reading from Catholic and Protestant scholars over the years. And for me, I must admit, I was very disturbed by Jack Wilkie's book, Handbook on Abortion. I was on vacation, and it ruined my vacation because it convicted me so much. I wish I hadn't read it. But then once I was convicted, it took me a good while to really become convinced I should speak, and then I had to develop the courage to do it. Because I served a UCC, a United Church of Christ congregation, and a United Methodist congregation on the Canadian border in Vermont. And both of those denominations were at that time largely in favor of abortion rights, so-called. So it took me a while, a lot of prayer, a lot of rethinking things to be able to speak. And that took me a year or two. But I think once I was convicted, once I was able to speak out and realize I wasn't going to die, I wasn't going to be thrown out as I thought I might be, I went on. It's become a major theme of my life and pastoral work for for the 50 years since. And it's a great pleasure to be with like-minded people.
0: There you go.
3: And to share. So that's how I think. And I think it's the same for everybody. You have to be really convinced that this is a really fundamental, important issue and cannot be avoided.
0: And as I said, it's important. I mean, I put it as it has to be imprinted on your heart and on your mind and on your soul. And if you don't have that passion, I was telling Christine on the ride down, you know, as an attorney, I used to pat myself on the back and say, oh, I could make a great secular argument for why abortion is wrong and should be illegal. But I realized later, as with everything else, when God is there and God is present and guiding your argument and your passion, that's really how you get through to people, you know. And I think it's interesting you talked about your own formation process. It doesn't happen overnight. It's something that, you know, God is speaking and working through you. All we can do is be open to that call. So that's amazing. I'm glad that I guess we're all doing time and we've all been convicted. So hopefully one day we'll get paroled and abortion will be eradicated. But in the meantime, you know, we're all kind of serving time here. So just riffing off of that, Pastor Dave, you know, if you want to touch on Pastor Brown's experience and his testimony. When you had been here about a month ago in studio, you talked that you were committed to the whole counsel of God in your pastoral work, teaching, and your pro-life evangelization. Can you explain a little bit in more detail what you meant by that?
2: You know, when we study Scripture, oftentimes we don't look for the word abortion, and we've had discussions
0: Correct.
2: Where people say, well, the word abortion is nowhere in the Bible, but actually the principle is everywhere. And as you're studying through Scripture, you'll find it. I was reading through Psalm 51, David's famous confession after he committed the sin of adultery and murder and all of that. And he said, behold, I was brought forth in iniquity, and in sin my mother conceived me. Wait a minute. Was the conception sin? No. Conception was God's design.
0: Right.
2: But David is admitting from the moment of conception he was a sinner. That is, he had that original sin nature
0: right.
2: from that very moment. So those who would argue, as many do, say, well, you know, it's a blob of tissue. It's really not a human being. It's we can abort maybe the first 30 weeks or days or whatever it is. Wherever they draw that line, they're basically saying, at conception, it was not a human being. And so I'm convicted as I read Scripture that this is what it says from one end of the Bible to the other. But my own personal experience, like Pastor Brown, is that I was kind of reluctant to go to my first protest outside an abortion clinic in Boulder. I later met Julie Wilkinson, who actually worked at that very abortion clinic. And, you know, I was kind of like, oh, this is a little squeamish. But when I saw the pictures, not at that incident, but sometime later, of aborted babies, that was very gruesome. And those pictures are awful. They're horrible. But the reality of those pictures meant that I could see was an actual baby that was killed in the womb. And that for me was a moving thing. So from that point forward, when I moved to Florida, I got involved in pro-life action there. And then from there, moved to Maryland and was involved. And our church became particularly involved after 9/11. It was kind of a conviction that, you know, this 9/11 experience maybe is God's judgment on us. What would be some of the things that God would be judging America for? Well, the murder of 60-plus million babies would be one thing. So we found that there was a mortuary right in our own neighborhood that we were not aware of because the name on it wasn't obvious. So we began to meet once a week and show the ugly pictures. Now, I know not everybody would agree with us mm-hmm. for doing that, and some say that's not the right strategy, but
0: yep.
2: we believe that that would make an impact on the people who saw what was happening inside the building, and it did. Like the fellow who came up and said, I'm coming back here in 30 minutes. If you're still standing here, I'm going to shoot you. And providentially,
0: wow.
2: there was a police officer about 10 feet away, and he immediately came over and said, if you say another word or do another thing, I'm going to arrest you right here. Mm. Do not return here. So I was grateful that day we had a police officer there to protect our life
0: yep.
2: while we're trying to protect the lives of the babies that were being killed inside that building.
0: Mm. Yeah, and it shows you, thank you for that testimony, Pastor Dave, but it shows you one thing I've observed with abortion and the culture of death, violence begets mm-hmm. violence. Mm-hmm. You know, I mean, a lot of, what one thing, I was, again, going back to the National Right to Life Convention, there was a workshop put on by a woman that said, I didn't even know these stats, but 60% of abortions are coerced.
2: Mm.
0: You know, and 40% arise in situations of domestic violence. And it just, when you have that mentality, I mean, thank God that, you know, the angels were there to direct the police officer. I talked in a previous show a couple Saturdays ago. We needed police intervention because one of our opponents became very agitated by one woman who had the temerity to play guitar to invite peace outside the Planned Parenthood clinic. But it's interesting you bring up, you know, I've dealt with this as a pro-life leader for 30 years. What's the value of the graphic imagery? Well, one value is it does wake you up mm-hmm. to the reality. And if we feel repulsed and sickened by that, if God is the author of life and that is his creation, think of how he feels.
2: Yes.
0: To your point, we all acknowledge it's very polarizing. And I remember every year at the March for Life, there's this createdequal.net, and they'll just show reels of aborted babies. Mm-hmm. So on one hand, it's a great measure of solidarity. I'll go to the Pennsylvania March with Pastor Brown and Christine, who organizes. But it's one of those things that just snaps you back to reality that this is really what we're dealing with. And I know our friend and colleague Mark Halk, that was really his conversion moment. His mother showed him a picture of an aborted fetus in his mid-20s, and that set him on the journey.
3: The book by Jack Wilkie and his wife, it had many pictures in there of aborted children, which I had never seen before. So that is part of what really convicts you. You know, you can't deny that. It's not just words. Right. This is reality.
1: Right. I had the same conviction back in high school with seeing pictures of in health class of abortive fetuses right around the time of Roe versus Wade back in the early 70s. And I was like 14 at the time, so many, many years ago, I was convicted that this is wrong. You know, it's just like, you know, and from there on, I've been a pro-life warrior and on a grassroots level. But we all concur that it is what hits you as real.
2: Yes.
1: And more people need to, more churches need to stand up and show the reality of it. We cannot continue to celebrate the sin of it, just like we can't continue to celebrate other sins. It's not that we want to help these people heal and get away from their sins. And pastors need to speak up on the church altar and say it, and not be afraid of hurting people. And they always can say, if we're hurting you, if you're hurting, come forth, come in private. There needs to be more healing services to that end, because men are hurt too by it.
0: Yes.
1: The men that push these abortions, or that they may not even known about it. You know, their girlfriend or wife went to have an abortion, you know, and they're guilty. I see that all the time. But it's a thing that the pastors need to take a stand on, because it's God is the creator of life. He's offended.
0: Yeah.
2: A member of my congregation confessed that he did not want his girlfriend to get an abortion. He realized, that's my child.
1: Yeah.
2: And he was grieved, but she went ahead because that's what she wanted
1: to do. It's two sides of the coin. Yeah.
0: And they have no, I remember when I would give talks in single-sex prep schools like Bonner or Malvern, you know, the young, but let's be face facts, it wasn't the most comfortable topic at 8 o'clock in the morning.
1: Right.
0: But when I told them, by the way, you have absolutely no legal rights in the abortion decision, that did shake them up, because but Christine, I just wanted to thank you for kind of organically weaving in. This is a coordinate enterprise, and the last part of this show is to lay this responsibility at the hands of the pulpit or in the pews. And I think that you've rightly recognized that, the pastors and the priests have an obligation to spread the message. But we as Christians have an opportunity, or Jews have a responsibility to take up that torch and inductively, you know, imprint the gospel of life on our own hearts and build a culture of life organically. And I think, so I'm glad for that input. I think we're just at about time. So on the other side, we'll talk about a lot of, you know, we keep talking about scripture and the biblical foundations for building the culture of life and the gospel of life. We'll touch on that on the other side. And we have some subject matter experts in studio. So I think we're well versed in that. So we'll catch you on the other side.
4: And I liked this word from Shakespeare, which gave me the title for my book. For sweetest things turn sourest by their deeds. Lilies that fester smell far worse than weeds. And I said something. I think, you know, what God gives us is sweet. It's good. It's beautiful. But the pro-abortion thing, the fact that it's infiltrated the churches is a horror. It's a shame. It's really a tragedy. And the question is, why? When Christians fail to preach and live the gospel of life, It does smell, but the question is, why does it happen, particularly among people who belong to denominations, traditions that are pro-life? Well, there are always reasons, of course. You know, an unexpected pregnancy can be difficult for any woman, whether she's Christian or not. There's questions about finances. There's often difficulty with the relationship of the father. Many of those relationships are strained or broken. There's concern about the future, about support. We've all heard those stories, and many of them are sad. And yet, as many women say, I can't go to my church because I fear they're going to be judgmental. That was what another survey revealed.
0: Welcome back to Life on the Line. In this past segment, we had talked about the respective ideological and philosophical backgrounds for the pro-life experience of Pastors David Whitney, John Brown, as well as Christine Gordon, and now that has informed their pastoral outreach, pro-life work, leadership, and scholarship. At the break, you had heard again the words of Pastor Brown that he gave a talk at Evangelium Vitae, which was a symposium we put on back in February. The Pro-Life Union was commemorating the 30th anniversary of the Gospel of Life that was authored by Pope John Paul II. And he remarked, I've just got back from England. I went to the Globe Theater, so I'm never going to disavow the eloquence of Bill Shakespeare. But he talked about, in his book, Lilies That Fester, the source of the struggle for life, even within the church. I think we're all talking about, we can call it apathy or silence or reluctance, but, there's a big problem in the church that's basically the silence that's paid to the evils of abortion and the culture of death. And as I said before the break, not just in the pulpit, but also in the pews. I can speak for my own faith. A lot of Catholics feel, well, this is a political issue. This is uncomfortable. I don't want to talk about that. And one thing that I've observed, and there's been testimony from my colleagues, that by doing that and by being silent, there might be a woman in the pews who's post-abortive that needs healing. And that's denying her the opportunity for grace and for healing and redemption. So, being quiet, you don't have to be fire and brimstone, but that doesn't mean that you can be sort of timid either. And especially, now with everything that's going on, you don't have to go for the head fake. To me, this is a doctrinal issue and a scriptural issue, and this is of vital importance if you care at all about your faith. Yes, it's political. Yes, it's cultural. But I think on some fundamental level, if you consider yourself to be a good Christian and receive the Eucharist, this has to be an essential part of it, because as we know, abortion is the devil's sacrament, and it's this grotesque inversion of the Eucharist. But to get to first principles, one thing I think, part of my experience, I've talked to you guys about this, I've written about this, when you talk about how truly evil and terrifying the culture of death is, in the past year when I've been witnessing outside of Planned Parenthood, I've noticed that there's a gentleman out there that will pray for Planned Parenthood and pray for abortion and say rosaries for, not for the women that are going in there, but to bless their abortion. Mm-hmm. So some of me just recoils at that horror. And a lot of people, when I tell them that story, will say, what? I think it doesn't process. And a lot of that is we used to at least be on the side of the angels that, the other side would just kind of lampoon us openly for believing in God at all. Right. Now it's they're actually using the Bible or trying to use the Bible and trying to use God as a foil for their own, sick and twisted ends. So one of the things I wanted to bring up, I see Pastor Dave has his Bible open, and I know Pastor Brown has talked about this a lot. If there is a background to this gentleman's scriptural exegesis, it's that the Bible doesn't speak about abortion by name. And ergo, because that's absent from the Bible, God implicitly condones it. Now, we all know that that's gobbledygook and nonsense, but sometimes it's good to have arrows in the quiver. And so I'd just like to open it up to each of you, your own perspective on the scriptural basis for building the culture of life and the gospel of life. And I'll just start with Luke the evangelist talks about when the archangel Gabriel is speaking to the Virgin Mary, it was announced to her that Mary's relative Elizabeth had conceived a son, John the Baptist. And it is important to note that it was a son that was not conceived. It's not a future son. It's not a life in being. It's not potential. It was a son in conception and in the womb. So, you know, that just kind of will tip it off. Don't be confined to the New or the Old Testament, but I'll start with you, Pastor Brown, and just your thoughts on that.
3: Well, I think you can start right in the beginning of Genesis where it says that God has created man and a woman in his image. And that's obviously a universal proposition. It's for everyone. There's no breakdown by ethnicity or anything else. And throughout the Bible, there's the emphasis on justice, on protecting the innocent. When you find those passages where babies were, given to Moloch and sacrificed to him, that, as Pastor Dave was saying to us earlier before he started, it's a form of idolatry. Mm-hmm. And all throughout the, you know, you think of Jeremiah, God had a plan for him even before he was born.
0: Yes.
3: You go into the New Testament, the passage you just read, the early Christians argued that John the Baptist and also Jesus, whenever the mothers met, the baby cried with joy. And they argued from that obviously, you know, there's life there and it's important, precious life foretold by God. And they argued from that. And subsequent Christians in the Didache and many other writings down through the century argued from those biblical precepts that abortion is wrong. The church, historically, right up until until the 1960s, all churches basically were pro-life, Orthodox, Catholic, Protestant, every variation, until the liberal churches in the 1960s began to get away from that because their whole worldview, the decline of biblical authority.
0: Mm-hmm.
3: The skepticism that arose. Mm-hmm. So I think the study that I did just for my own edification is that the Christian church and Jewish, our brothers before that, mm-hmm. they've been pro-life from the very beginning.
0: Yes.
3: And there are basically no exceptions to that.
2: Amen.
0: And you know, just the riff off that, I mean, Jeremiah will again be at this event for Life Runners. They proudly display the Jeremiah chapter 1, verses 1 to 5.
1: Yes.
0: I knew you before you were conceived in the womb. So it's even preconception, but God, again, is the author of life, and he breathed life
3: into
0: them.
3: He has a plan for us.
0: Yes, and it's very powerful.
3: Well, and of course, there's always the commands to love. We're to love one another, and you think of the golden rule.
0: Mm-hmm.
3: You know, the people who seem to be for abortion are all the people that have already been born.
0: Dutch Reagan.
3: That's Reagan. And I think, you know, when you think about it, I remember talking to a woman and say, you know, living the life you've lived with all the advantages you have, would you have liked to have been aborted?
0: Yeah.
3: Well, no, she didn't. She wouldn't. Yeah. She appreciated her life. And I think that's one of the issues you have to help people see.
0: Yeah, no one's that altruistic. but Pastor Dave, I you've been patient, and I know your Bible's open, so why don't you... tell us a little bit about your take on this.
2: Exodus 21, which is immediately following the Ten Commandments, we have God giving his law in 22 and 23. If a woman is injured, somebody injures the woman while she is pregnant with a child, if that child is born and has a deformity based upon that injury that was given to that woman, say they're born with a club foot, well, then the foot of the person who caused that damage is to be damaged. This is where the famous phrase, eye for eye, tooth for tooth. So if you happen to damage a baby in utero and that baby loses their eye, well, you lose your eye. Mm-hmm. And people say, well, that's kind of barbaric. But no, God's saying that life in the womb is equal to your life outside the womb. And the damage you do to that baby in the womb should be done to you. That's how precious life is. I think the big picture that we need to recognize is that in the 60s, like you were talking about, Pastor Brown, America began to turn away from the worship of the one true God, and we turned to idolatry, and that idolatry was expressed in sexual immorality of all sorts. And when we read the Old Testament, we see again and again God's people, Israel, failed to worship God alone, and they began to worship idols. And the interesting idols they began to worship usually were Baal and Ashtaroth, both fertility god and goddess, and both of those goddess and goddess required child sacrifice.
0: Mm-hmm.
2: And so the Israelites began to worship false idols, and those false idols led to sexual immorality of all sorts, and then to the sacrifice of babies. Well, you look at what happened to the sexual immorality of the 60s. It led immediately in 1973. to Roe v. Wade. And, of course, even before Roe v. Wade, New York State and some other states were already pushing to make abortion legal. And so the connection between idolatry and murdering the most innocent in our culture is very clear. And Jesus warned us. He said, as you've done it unto one of the least of these, my brethren. I think that baby in the womb, Jesus was also referring to in that statement. If you've done it to one of the least of these, my brethren, you have done it unto me. Right. And so the abortionists, if they really were convicted by God and repented, realized, wait a minute, I killed somebody that Jesus identified as his brother. Jesus identified as somebody that he so closely identifies as if you were doing it to Jesus, ripping off arms and legs and so on, which is what typically abortion is composed of. So the big picture is, if we understand all of Scripture, this is all about idolatry, and 65 million dead babies is because America has turned away from worshiping the one true God to worship evil, evil idols as Baal and Ashtaroth in the Old Testament.
3: If I got just a footnote to that, I think one of the things in the Protestant world is there's a lot of easy believism. The idea of teaching the Christian worldview, of getting the big picture about all that God intends for us, not just your immediate life, but what all of life means and the meaning and value of human life, it's not taught enough, I think. People have a limited picture.
0: And that infects the the Mother Catholic Church. They talk about the cafeteria Catholics. You know, Christina and I talk about this a lot. But it's interesting you brought up, Pastor Dave, about the idolatry. I always think of that scene in the Ten Commandments with Charlton Heston, and they're all drinking wine, and they make the golden calf, and you know, he was only gone for 40 days, and they already turned to God, and they turned away from God, but you're right, we make idols out of these false beliefs by turning away from God. And I know it's interesting, Abby Johnson, I was at a conference at Grove City a couple years ago, and she said, I mean, she's convinced this is about child sacrifice. Mm-hmm. I said earlier, and she brought up specifically Baal and Ashtaroth and Moloch. You know, the devil's not content with just, you know, he demands his own sacrifice. And I think with God, as the author of life, he sees this as completely abhorrent. But to let Christine in on, just from her perspective, I know she, like a lot of your thesis and what you see is, again, when people turn away from the Bible, turn away from God, that's what invites this Pandora's box of evil and destruction.
1: Absolutely.
0: So just if you could speak a little bit to that before we get to the break.
1: I think the new idolatry is the narcissism of the me generation, where whatever's convenient for me, you know, it's all about me and whatever floats your boat, you know, whatever makes your life convenient. If you want to get ahead and the baby's going to get in the way, you should get rid of it, so to speak, like it's a tumor on your insides.
0: Yeah.
1: But, yeah, I think a lot of narcissism has prevailed over the past 4 or 5 decades at least, kind of insidiously into society. And without the structure of God in the family and frankly, role models, you know, a man's role in that and his being in charge of his family as well and taking, protecting and providing. I think a lot of that has caused the sudden amount of babies being killed, like 65 million, you know, or more. Who knows what the exact number is? So,
0: and it's important when you lose that foundational scriptural and religious mooring.
1: Right. Then, if you don't have that in the family, in your home, you know, or in school, if you don't go to church regularly, you know, it's just a book, a storybook to people, the Bible, you know.
0: And to use the words of Pastor Dave, without natural law that is ordered by God and ordained by God, you have positive law. And you know, you see, unfortunately, the effects of when you leave governance, particularly of the sacredness of life, to fallen human beings. This is unfortunately what happens. But I think, so we've obviously teed up a lot here. We're up against our third and final break on the other side. We'll talk about, since we have pastors here, what they see as the challenges within their flock and trying to bring the gospel of life to their congregations. And on the other side, you know, how Christine views this is from the standpoint of women within the pews. So don't go anywhere. We're coming up on our last segment.
4: Abortion is the most effective use of violence in all of human history, by far. The toll it's hard to tell what it is because statistics that are real reliable nation or worldwide are hard to come by. But there was a book published several years ago that talked about 1 billion babies, highly documented in countries all over the world. But I talked to a lawyer last year who said, I think the number would be more like 2 billion. Now, who knows for sure, but that's just an extraordinary toll of human beings like ourselves who've been deliberately destroyed. And it's not only wrong, but it's just strange. It's bizarre that such a thing could happen.
5: Good morning, Philadelphia area pro-lifers. This is Christopher Pushaw. I'm the president of the Pro-Life Union. And I have an important message on behalf of one of our associate member organizations, Young Lives, for an outreach program that's coming up in August. On August the 1st, 2026, Young Lives mentors and teen moms from the Liberty region of New York will set off on a transformative adventure to Lake Champion. 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While these moms take a well-deserved breather from the daily grind, their babies will be in the caring hands of an experienced child care team at Young Lives. To contribute to this experience, consider donating at giving.younglife.org/YLVS Liberty Camp. 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
0: Welcome back to the third and final segment of this hour-long program, Life on the Line. In the past segment, we talked about how the culture of death has informed an apathy on the part of both pastor and flock within our respective churches, the Catholic Church, the Christian Church. And our guests, Pastors Dave Whitney, John Brown, and Christine Gordon, have given their own takes on this and how it has informed their pastoral and pro-life leadership efforts. John, I know that in the past segment we had talked about you'd given voice during Evangelium Vitae that violence is at the heart of all of this. You can't have a culture of death without violence. And just to give some figures, I know Christine had cited, you know, just since Roe, 65 million babies have been aborted in the country.
1: Yes.
0: And you said globally that could be as high as 1 billion or even 2 billion. So obviously, you know, the threat is real. The scourge is real. We're in a fallen land and a fallen age. What I'd like to you know, kind of dig into is how do we redress this? We know what the challenge is. From the standpoint of the pulpit or authorship or leadership, you know, I know that your book, you take this on directly. The Lilies That Fester is about kind of the pastoral abnegation of this issue within the Christian Church, and certainly, you know, the Catholic Church is, despite Evangelium Vitae and despite the efforts of a lot of pastors, I still think Catholics don't speak to this issue enough. So, Pastor Brown, you can lead us off, but just, you know, your thoughts on your book and what you've observed and how we can redress this.
3: Well, it's going to be an uphill battle, I think, for a long time to come. The phase we're in right now reminds me really somewhat of the antebellum years prior to the Civil War, when the issue of slavery was being deported, discussed. There was a lot of violence. Those in favor of slavery seemed to be in the ascendancy, and certainly we don't hope there's going to be a civil war, but I think one of the great things that gives me hope is the ecumenical movement. Here we are, Protestant Catholic this morning. There are millions of Orthodox, evangelical Protestants, some mainline, and Catholics who are praying and studying and working together. They've literally saved millions of lives already. And that gives me a great deal of hope, because there's a lot of things going on. There's radio programs. There's special conferences. There are books being written and articles being written. There's a Human Life Review. And it's the combination of those things that gives me hope. And I'm reading Harry Beecher Stowe's book, Uncle Tom's Cabin. I never read it. And one of the things I've suggested a number of times to pro-life believers, we ought to have a yearly contest where we have for screenplays, videos, books, articles, and give them prizes. Raise a few $1,000 and see what. Already there have been, like, unplanned. There have been a number of things. And I think more of those, so that the pictures and the videos and the struggles that women actually go through. Like, you know, but people can not only read it, but they get the images in their mind that this is a horrible thing, and we're in it together. It's a human story.
0: Yes.
3: And that's my prayer and hope, that there's going to be a coalescence, increasingly, a cooperative effort. And this is part of it, and it's inspiring to me, as I hope it will be too.
0: And those are, we're convinced, our media director, Jesse, and I always say those first-person narratives are what, whether it's a conversion story. And as you said, I mean, my dear departed Italian mom used to say, Christopher, the Lord never gives you more than you can handle. But with this challenge, and particularly this movement, I sometimes think, yeah, but he kind of likes to push it, doesn't he, Mom? But the reality, Pastor Brown, is it all isn't lost. And as you're right, I mean, I know that you had also spoke to during your great talk at Evangelium Vitae that this is the greatest social justice movement of the postmodern era.
3: By far.
0: And it, you know, I think that's something, that's a term that's sort of loosely bandied about for things that aren't quite socially just, but it certainly was within that rubric. And I do think there is hope, but it does depend on people, as you say, being convicted, or as you say, Pastor Dave, being dedicated to the whole counsel of God. So just from your own observations, Pastor Dave, if you want to kind of compliment what Pastor Brown was just talking about.
2: Amen.
0: Yep.
2: Yeah. And, you know, the thing that I think we need to see happen as a sea change in our country is how pastors are trained and raised up. I'm personally working with mentoring a young man who's heading towards the pastoral ministry and encouraging to follow the Lord Jesus Christ in how he preached. You remember the first message that Jesus preached in Mark chapter 1, his very first word of the gospel was, repent. In other words, have a change of mind, a change of heart that's going to lead to a change of behavior. We need Americans to repent about their entire attitude toward abortion, and obviously their entire attitude towards sexual morality. God's way is the best way. Fornication is a sin that brings disaster. Adultery is a sin. Sodomy is a sin. Mm-hmm. All those sexual behaviors outside of what God said is sacred, the marriage bed, those need to be repented of. Both in terms of actually doing those sins and also actually having an attitude that, well, you know, that's permissible. It's fine for a boy to sleep with his girlfriend. And we need to change those attitudes. We need repentance. And that's got to come from the pulpits.
0: Yes.
2: And so I see we need a revival of preachers who will preach the whole counsel of God, not afraid in the pulpit to talk about tough subjects and talk about the real issues of the day. I talked to a lot of people who often have been discouraged in going to church because they feel, it's not really relevant to my life. Well, if we're preaching the whole counsel of God, it gets very particular and at times may feel pointed, but it is very relevant to every area of our life.
0: Yeah, that's critical.
3: One quick footnote.
0: Sure.
3: One of the things that gives me a lot of hope is a major part of the leadership of the pro-life movement is lay people. Mm-hmm. It's not top-down.
0: Right.
3: It's people like Christine and like yourself, Chris, who are just out there often reorienting their lives about providing pro-life leadership. They've done the lion's share of work.
1: And education.
3: Which is great. Education.
0: And I'll let Christine close out because we've got about a minute, but it is, you're right. You don't have to wait for your pastor, your priest to tell you what to do to get involved in this. So.
1: Right. Basically, I'm a proponent of educating the people, the churches, and the children, you know, in high school or whatever, as I've experienced that conviction in high school too. But I also get involved in trying to promote pro-life candidates for office too, which is important because they're making the laws. They need to have a conviction to save these babies as well.
0: Mm-hmm.
1: So it's just a kind of grassroots, wherever God leads me to do something, you know.
0: And it's not, and it's interesting. You key on something that's interesting because, shameless plug, the Pro-Life Union is coordinating with a lot of different groups to make Respect Life Sunday and month a winner, and there's a political dimension to it. There's a cultural dimension to it. There's a sacral and scriptural and religious dimension to it. There's a top-down. Certainly, it helps to have bishops speak out about this. But again, you don't have to wait to get involved and to join the fight. And I think the laity and the congregants and the people in the pews, this, you know, as Pastor Brown and Pastor Dave eloquently put, there's an opportunity here for everyone. And, you know, God didn't say, you know, when he said, come follow me, he meant live my example, live my word. It wasn't essentially a passive enterprise. So There's the music. I just want to thank Pastor John Brown, Pastor David Whitney, and my friend Christine Gordon for being in studio today and talking about this wonderful work. Look forward to seeing you next week. Have a great weekend.
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20: Good afternoon, Philadelphia. Welcome back to the Conservative Voice on WWDB AM 860. This is your host, Gary Heasley, and I am joined in the room by Mina Quarles. Mina?
21: Thank you. Hi, everyone.
20: And Felice is with us.
22: My pleasure.
20: And, you know, and as always, we've got a lot to cover, so yep. Just jumping into it. We're going to have two of our heavy-hitting guests on today. One is a gentleman named William Fallon, an admiral. Four-star admiral who was responsible for command of both CENTCOM at one point and PACCOM, which really gives him a perspective of having been responsible for the U.S. military's presence on, I think, most of the planet. I mean, if you got CENTCOM and PACCOM, you go to a lot of territory. So we're going to have him help us understand more what exactly is going on in the war in Iran. Hopefully we'll get time to touch on the war in Ukraine a little bit. I don't think people fully understand how the war in Ukraine is beginning to affect energy prices. And of course, that's what Americans are freaking out about right now, because this is the first war where they felt any immediate financial impact in their lifetimes. So they're getting excited about it and a little angry. And so we're going to hit on that with Admiral Fallon. So this will be a great conversation. At 1:30, I think, or 1:25, we're going to have Victor Davis Hanson back. And, you know, it's always a treat to get Victor Davis Hanson on. He is a, you know, a deep thought leader, as you well know. So so stay tuned for those. We're going to get into some of the DSA stuff, the Democrats Socialists of America, with him. We'll touch on that a little bit before he gets on, just to kind of lay the groundwork and really talk about the forces that are beginning to impact what's happening around us. So, you know, great day to have both Admiral Fallon and Victor Davis Hanson on. That's great stuff. Now, to kick off, there's a clip that's bouncing around that I love. It's a relatively long clip, and it's Elon Musk. If you haven't seen it, we're going to play it now. Mm-hmm. And it's all about how the world's been shifted so that what's normal seems abnormal. Let's play clip one.
4: You support not just the populist right, but the far right. In fact, very fringe parties in some countries.
5: No, I support the normal people.
4: Okay.
5: What do you call the far right, falsely?
4: You think as the normal person. Okay.
5: Yes. Literally, you could go back 10 or 15 years, and these policies were completely normal. In fact, one of the tricks that I think is funny. One thing that's quite funny is to like take a speech from Obama and Hillary, and then go to someone and say, who's sort of you know, on the sort of what I call the lunatic left, and say, what do you think of the speech by Trump? Like, oh, wow, he's the worst person ever. Actually, that was a speech by Obama. Or actually, that was a speech by Hillary.
4: I agree that the center of gravity in this country has shifted, certainly the Democratic Party shifted to the left. But that's not what I'm talking about. I'm talking about people like Rupert Lowe.
5: Fringe,
4: I'm talking
5: right.
4: about
5: Please.
4: People
5: it's,
4: on...
5: It's actually just normal people. It's just normal people. And and here are the principles. And tell me, which of these sound terrible? That we should have secure borders, that we should have safe cities, that we should have sensible spending. Which of those three are far right fringe?
4: No,
5: and I would like to just admonish you and the media for the absurd characterization of the far right. It is false and misleading and nonsense. Please keep this part in.
4: We'll keep all of this in, but let me
5: cut this part.
20: So, you know.
22: So the answer is.
20: Yes.
22: She did not know what to say. And
20: no.
22: I love the way he just comes out and calls them to the carpet and is so clear and has information right at, you know, at his fingertips. He
23: challenged her.
22: Fantastic. I know. I loved it.
23: He kept pushing back on her, and while she was trying to continue going down that left-wing duck stuff, he was not having it, and it really was nice to hear Elon speak that way. I love it.
20: It really was great, and one of the things that we always hear is the both-siders, right?
23: Mm-hmm.
20: Well, it's both sides. There
23: right.
20: was a radical right, this alt-right. They've called us all kinds of names. Many of them, I didn't even understand what they meant.
23: Yeah.
20: I still don't understand what the alt-right was supposed to be. So there were all these names that are conjured up, and then they took the word nationalist and made it somehow bad.
23: Right.
20: So if you're proud of your country, if you want to defend your country, you're now radical. If you're anything other than someone who wants to throw down your borders and export all your jobs, you're just a radical ethnocentrist. And they've so shifted the what we call the Overton window, right? What mm-hmm. looks normal has just continuously shifted left. Not an accident. It's people like the woman in that clip that's speaking to Elon Musk who did that.
22: Mm-hmm.
20: They did that on purpose, right? And she goes on to talk about how he is talking about London as if it's dangerous and, you know, it's not dangerous. And he says, well, let's take a tour. To pretend that England hasn't changed when it just beat Sweden for rape capital of the world, and when you look at the increase in the rate of this violence, it is dramatically, geometrically higher than it was just a few years ago, and it coincides exactly with throwing down the borders and bringing in
22: exactly.
20: all these people from other cultures. So it's great to hear Elon Musk, who has such a loud voice, point out that it is not radical to think that a balanced budget's a good idea, that borders ought to be defended as they have been in all of human history when they were able to, and that we ought to have common sense policies and run the country in a common sense way. It's not radical, but it's been radicalized. And it's great that he called her out to bring that back.
23: Yeah.
20: So, you know, I mean, we've all seen this everywhere, right?
22: Mm-hmm. And a lot of us have been called radicals because we've, you know, asked for these things. I don't know, defend the law, defend the borders. But when we are called radicals, many people will shrink away. But, you know, there's a lot of people out there that are still fighting. And I'm glad that Elon Musk seems to be a champion for that.
20: So who needs to hear this message? Well, of course, it's the media who has to be told, we see you and we know what you did.
23: Right.
20: Right? Mm-hmm. But it's also the Democrat Party, which has now had this resurgence or this surge of leftists in the DSA. We'll talk about that in the second hour. And it's also the Republican Party, who for years has been telling Republicans, don't talk about the issues, stay silent, don't offend anybody, act like a Democrat and Democrats will vote for you, which is the strategy that has caused the loss of all power in these five states in Southeast Pennsylvania. Just no influence left because they've been so busily and dedicatedly kowtowing to the left that they really don't have a philosophy left. They don't have a product to offer their voters.
23: And that they're losing us, the base. You're alienating folks. And we're hearing it often and a lot that people are just don't feel like the Republican Party is there for them, or that they're even fighting for the things that we want, which is secure borders, safe communities, lower taxes. And so
22: clean voter rolls.
23: Clean
20: voter rolls.
23: We definitely want clean voter rolls.
20: But right, even in something as simple as election integrity, they have basically put on a show at times of fighting for, but really haven't done the work, right? It's been citizens out in the field doing the work. Now, there is a big development there, you know, that has broken through. So there's a list of people that were called to jury duty but have been excluded.
23: Right, so, Chester County. Yeah.
20: Felice, you have this list from Chester County. Right. Tell us, what is this?
22: So counties get jurors from many different sources. Mm-hmm. Department of Revenue, Department of Transportation, voter registrations, that kind of thing. When people are called for jury duty, many are disqualified for one reason or another. They have a criminal record. Maybe they were a victim of a crime. Maybe they're not a U.S. citizen, and you must be a U.S. citizen to serve on a jury. Mm-hmm. Some people around the state have been trying to get these disqualified juror lists to then compare them to voter registration lists to see if any of the non-citizens are actually registered to vote. And someone in Chester County went and tried to get that information. There was a little bit of stonewalling, some threats were made about litigation and whatnot. But the list has been procured. I'm not sure that it's actually complete, but there's probably 3,500 or more people that are on this list that was procured, I think, from 2021 through 2026, the lists from that period of time, that have not – the reason they were excluded was not a U.S. citizen. Okay. So right now, I believe that people are in the process of trying to compare that information with the current voter rolls in Chester County. Maybe these people are on the voter rolls. Maybe they're not. But this is just another way where people are trying to make sure that the voter rolls are clean. Now, if Chester County has registered people who are not citizens – Like New Jersey, exactly. That's a problem. Have these people actually voted in a U.S. election? That's a criminal offense. So, you know, it is important that the county, the state, actually try to clean these voter rolls. Do we want a non-U.S. citizen voting and actually canceling out the vote, potentially canceling out the vote of a U.S. citizen? I don't. I don't think that any normal You know, regular American.
23: Right. I don't want my vote canceled out at all.
22: Exactly. So I think it is a worthwhile endeavor to try to find this information, compare it, and you know, we'll see what we find.
20: Yeah. So to be clear, then, this doesn't mean that if you're on the jurors list, you voted illegally, or
22: nope.
20: You're even in the voter.

0: Mm-hmm.
1: So is Scott
2: Pressler.
3: Well,
2: absolutely.
3: He also raised, you know, something north of $10 million, which has fueled his
0: travel.
3: Popularity.
0: And his travel. Oh, he's able to go everywhere. He's everywhere.
3: Yeah. Oh, he's making money.
1: He's in Arizona a couple of days ago. And yeah, so.
3: Yeah. You know, it's so funny. There is still Republicans who think that he got the Amish to vote. Or
1: I
3: even
1: know.
3: That there was more Amish turnout than before. They still think he flipped counties and
1: it's
3: got
1: so
3: these
1: 50,000.
3: It's so
1: funny because a young lady just reached out to us on our one of our pages and said that he did nothing for, you know, the Amish and they're really upset. But, yeah, well, if that's what they think,
0: is a good effort, right? This
1: it is
0: a good effort.
3: Oh, this is
0: give
3: great.
0: Kudos
3: yeah.
0: to where it's due. You know,
1: yeah. yes.
0: Nobody had actually pulled the trigger to do this before.
3: Yeah.
0: So, you know.
1: But
3: yeah,
1: I'm glad
3: it's a good list to get. It's
1: I'm
3: another avenue to investigate.
1: And I'm glad he's using his status, his celebrity, to go around and get people eyes on this initiative. It's cool.
3: You know, you're right, because there are a lot of people who are sort of Republican or conservative or whatever that are just there and just in love with this guy.
1: Right.
3: And whatever happened in Virginia, they don't know.
1: Yeah.
3: They don't care. It's just, you know, it's like Teen Beat magazine or something.
1: Yeah.
3: He's swirling around. So if that's going to help us get attention on these things, fabulous.
0: Right. Right. And it's not fringe, right? Like going back to what Elon Musk said, this is not a fringe issue.
1: Mm-hmm.
0: This is a normal American issue. Whether you're a Democrat or a Republican, you don't want people voting who aren't supposed to vote. So it's
3: right.
0: normal. It's
1: right.
0: not fringe.
3: No, I don't know, you know, how wanting election security became a fringe issue. I don't,
1: right.
3: you know, and anybody that's looked at processes and looks at these knows how weak they are. But either way, this is going to be a good development. So the work is being done now to see if we could compare the names on the list to the voter rolls. And if that happens and we can identify that they are registered to vote, aren't registered to vote, whatever the answer, we will have that as soon as it can be figured out.
0: Yes.
3: And then we'll let you know what we find out.
1: Cool.
3: So that's the Chester County voter roll drama, which is just cool. I mean, that was a good list to get.
1: Yes.
0: Yeah.
3: Okay. Now we're going to bring on now our guest, Admiral William Fallon, who was a four-star admiral in the military, has retired, and he is the author of a book called Decisions, Discord, and Diplomacy. He's been with us before, and in this world of war and constant turbulence, I think it's good to have a sane,
1: yeah,
3: sound voice
1: definitely.
3: To reach out to. Admiral Fallon, welcome back to the Conservative Voice on WWDB AM 860 in Philadelphia.
4: Thanks, Gary. Nice to be back with you.
3: Yeah, glad to have you. So, you know, we've watched what happened. The MOU was in the works. There was a little turbulence during that time, some battles here and there, you know, different things happen, as I think does happen in a fight like this. But now that's gone, and we're back to daily attacks and attacks both directions in Iran. And so I guess what people are trying to understand is where do we go from here? Because the message we're told is that every day Iran gets stronger, and we hear this constantly. And we hear that there's no way we could be effective unless we put in ground troops. Is there a where do you think we are with this? I mean, what are your thoughts?
4: I think right now we're in pretty much of a stalemate, and that's driven by a couple of factors. First of all, I think that neither the U.S. nor Iran really want to escalate this thing into a major conflict. And so they're struggling to figure out an off-ramp, and an off-ramp that meets the side clearly have. So the mm-hmm. U.S. side would like to put an end to the Iranian nuclear capability. Unlikely to happen, in my opinion, because we don't know exactly what they have, but what they do have is apparently pretty well buried under a lot of granite. Very, very difficult to get at. I think we've substantially hindered their program with previous attacks, made it very difficult mm-hmm. for them to proceed, but I don't think they're of a mind to just knock that off. On the U.S. side, we also want the Strait of Hormuz opened to traffic. So there's a lot of talk about how the Strait is closed, in my opinion, that's really

0: kind of not the right word. What's happening is that the ship owners and crews have elected not to push through the strait because of the dangers. So the insurance companies have jacked rates up, not surprisingly, and there's quite a bit of reticence to trying to push through, given that you're going to potentially run a gauntlet of Iranian missiles and other attacks. So things are kind of in a standoff. Major muscle movers that I think, one, the U.S. could substantially escalate military attacks, but the challenge is that the Iranians have been very clever at hiding who knows how many, but missiles and drones and things in probably countless caves and other hideaways along the coast. And very difficult to get at. I mean, we've got great intelligence, and our folks are, I'm sure, working hard at it. But in my opinion, you could probably bomb all day, and you're still not going to get all of it done. So there's going to have to be some kind of a deal here, some kind of a compromise that will be seen by both sides as achieving their major objectives. Now, another thing is that my view is that in the long term, I could be in a world of hurt because their economic livelihood is essentially oil. And if the strait is blocked, and basically everything comes through the strait out of Iran, if that strait continues to be traffic impeded for a long time, then Iran is going to slip economic disarray. And you made a comment earlier that somebody had said, well, Iran gets stronger every day. No, they really don't. They're hard at it, trying to resuscitate what's been knocked out in previous strikes, but I don't believe they're really getting stronger every day. The longer this goes on, the more difficult it's going to be for them to basically put their economy back in shape. And it's a large country. We know there's unrest in the country. I'm not holding my breath for any kind of a revolution anytime soon. I don't think that's very likely to happen. But Iran has figured out that they can pull our tails pretty effectively by shooting a few missiles sporadically into the home domains, the countries of our allies around the Gulf. So you've seen in recent days, Kuwait, Jordan, Oman, UAE, even the KSA, Bahrain, have been on the receiving end of a couple of Iranian missiles. Notice the numbers are not huge, but they don't have to be if the effect is primarily political and to keep things agitated. So they're continuing to poke and prod. And again, the U.S., I think, really doesn't want to get back into a major conflict or escalate this thing to a totally new level. We could wreak a lot of havoc. There are a lot of things that could be done that would make life even more painful for the Iranians. But most of those things are now going to severely affect the civilian population. You know, there's been a lot of talk about Karg Island, which is the Iranians' primary oil and gas processing and transshipment point. It's pretty amazing, but the vast majority of their capability is in this one place. And could we destroy it? I'm sure we could. The repercussions for Iran and for other things, unknown.
1: So, but, Admiral, when President Trump is saying that he's considering a massive attack, quote, bigger than ever before, he's close to making a decision. They haven't received enough pain yet. You know, he is quoted by Axios yesterday on that. So, you know, are you thinking that he's bluffing? You know, is he talking about Karg Island? You know, what are your thoughts on that?
0: I don't think he's talking about Karg Island. And I think there's no I'd be very surprised if there was some major new pressure point that was revealed. I think it's probably pretty much more of the same. And as we've seen, you can bomb day and night and for a very long time, and it's very difficult to make a country, particularly one of the size and capabilities of Iran, capitulate just based on bombing. So we need aerial bombing attacks as an essential element of our warfighting and military capability, but by and of themselves, not going to get the job done.
2: Yeah. So that makes sense as well. And with this Karg Island discussion, I've heard now people calling for us to go do this, right? Go attack Karg Island. But what is the need if we can maintain a blockade and stop them from shipping at least most, if not all, of their oil out of the strait? I mean, they're not the only ones that can block the strait, right?
0: Exactly. The thing is, it takes time. So just in that short period when the MOU was supposed to be in place, I saw one estimate that the Iranians had shipped out 6 billion barrels of oil. Mm-hmm. That's a pretty good amount. So there's a lot of it that's ready to go. And given a window to escape, they'll run it out there.
2: Yep.
0: So the blockade, to be effective, needs to shut that down. And I think pretty effective and could be expanded. But it takes time for these things to work. It's just like sanctions. You know, it's a favorite ploy of diplomacy, but many of them are ineffective in the long run because people figure out ways to work around them. And in any event, they take a long time to bite. And so the blockade, on the other hand, if it's in place and it's pretty tight, which I believe it is, will have an effect. But it's going to take time. It's not going to happen overnight. Take months. Now, the question is, are we prepared to do that? Are there other options to provide fuel sources for countries? We personally, in the U.S., we're pretty self-sufficient. We don't really need that oil coming out of the Gulf anymore, as we did decades ago.
2: Mm-hmm.
0: However, the oil markets are all tied around the world. And,
2: right.
0: And this recent price jump is clearly just a reaction. Well, if they close the straits again, let's jack the price up again. Mm-hmm. See that, not surprising. But the challenge for us is, do we really want to keep at this for a long time? Mm-hmm. Could we be effective in the long run? Absolutely. I think we could get what we want. But the pain level is pretty high. And again, the Iranians have figured out how to tweak the tiger's tail here by just lofting a few missiles into these other countries, which don't have a vast infrastructure. They're pretty close to Iran, and they can make a few shots at them from time to time, and just enough to be unsettling and cause concern and a lot of angst around the world.
2: Yeah, and I'm looking at the West Texas Intermediate price right now. It's down today, actually, about 4%. So these oil markets are moving around because they don't understand exactly what's coming or when the flow's coming. And as we've talked about with some energy folks, the flow of oil through the strait has been redirected by Saudi, some of it, through this pipeline that goes to the west. And then you've got UAE coming out with their pipeline that goes beyond, you know, just sort of drops in below the strait so it can be free of the Iranian pressures. Now, we have this added element right now, though, of the Houthis seem to be re-engaging. And they've been relatively quiet during this fight so far, hadn't they?
0: Well, they've been smacked pretty hard in the past, but they're clearly highly dependent on Iran for their continued existence and livelihood. And they're obviously doing what the boss tells them to do right now. So, you know, how much you're correct that there are ways to get around the choke point in the Strait of Hormuz. The Saudis do have a pipeline that doesn't carry a vast amount, but it carries some. And if it's open and keeps going, that's fine. UAE has got a pipeline across the Muslim Peninsula there at the Strait to bypass that. Oman's got a way to get stuff out, and there's a lot of talk right now about opening a pipeline from Iraq that goes, there's one that goes up to Turkey and another one that used to go through Syria. So people are pushing the options. It may take a while.
2: Yeah, because people solve problems. And so given enough time, they will have pipelines in place, and the strait will be far less critical to many of them. And that makes sense. I mean, it, you know, to your point on Karg Island, to have concentrated 90, 95% of your oil exports, your most important lifeline economically, on one island seems to have been a bad idea, especially when you've got additional ports that are south of the strait that, that Iran could have used if they diversified that. I don't understand exactly the geography and the geology and where everything is, but that is an incredibly vulnerable position to be in when everything you ship goes through that island.
0: Yeah, and it was up there because that's where the major oil fields are, and it was close to Mandy. And, you know, it was at the time it was built up. They weren't really thinking about the kind of military situation we have today.
2: Yeah, they it probably wasn't that obvious to them this would happen because they're thinking, hey, if you close the strait, you lose all this 21 million barrels a day, or most of it, some of it. So it seemed like almost mutual assured destruction kind of thinking, right? We have to keep the strait open or everyone's in trouble. And so now we're there.
0: It makes life a heck of a lot easier for a lot of countries in the world to have the strait open. Now, it's interesting that you've got Russia that's also in serious difficulty right now, given the expansion of Iranian attacks. There are other things that have gone on. The Chinese had kind of sniffed out the likelihood of trouble in the Gulf some time ago, and they had stockpiled a huge amount of oil. And they still have a fair amount of that on hand to provide their needs, so they're not losing too much sleep over the strait right now. If it goes on for extended period of time, that'll change. But right now, they seem to be doing all right. And so it's really the U.S. and Iran wrestling with this this issue of how much pain is each one going to try and extract from the other before they get to the point where eventually almost everything gets to, and that's you got to make a deal.
2: So
0: what are the terms going to be, and how is this going to be affected?
2: And if China gets to a point where they have, when they're getting concerned about that reserve they have, I mean, they've been at this now for, I don't know, has it been 90 days since China's been able to really access that piece of their oil supply? They had, by most accounts, somewhere between 100 and 120 days of supply. It takes a long time to restore that supply. If China gets nervous, I would imagine they could put tremendous pressure on Iran to drive them forward toward a deal.
0: Yeah, they could. And they're also working other angles, too. So they have, there's a big, one major pipeline from Russia that goes to China. There's another pipeline that's been proposed through out of Siberia that would double that capacity. And they're working on that one, as well as another pipeline that goes west through Kazakhstan and into the Caspian Sea area.
2: And if China were to be in a position where they no longer needed Iranian oil, that would be a significant problem for Iran because they would lose an ally, right? They would lose leverage.
0: Yeah.
2: So
0: absolutely. And the Chinese are pretty clever deal makers. So they've taken advantage of the situation by driving the price of that the Iranian oil they've gotten this year, for example, down by a significant percentage from the quoted world market. You know, these oil prices, these, you quoted the West Texas Intermediate price. These are futures prices.
2: Yeah.
0: And they're based on, okay, what do we think people are going to be willing to pay for this thing, you know, 90 days down the road or whatever. And that's, and of course, anxiety and fear drives that market. And so that's why you see these huge swings in prices.
2: Yeah. So thinking about the pressures on Iran, accepting the idea that maybe this isn't good for them. Again, I'm a little bit astonished by people saying that Iran gets stronger every day, and as if somehow getting assaulted, you know, with 13 or 16,000 bombing raids is a real good thing for the country. It's just silly. But now they've moved through the target list of that first barrage, that first 10,000 or 13,000 or 16,000, whatever it is. I would think that now the military is driving down the list of potential targets and getting deeper and deeper into IRGC capabilities. Is that the way this is progressing?
0: Tough to say. I don't have any inside info in there, but believe me, there are thousands of targets and people can gin up thousands more. I mean, you talk about things that is an almost infinite list of quote targets. The reality in Iran is their air defenses have been severely shredded by U.S. and Israeli attacks early this year. So they're pretty much defenseless to continued assaults. Now, what we can hit if we continue to pound them is questionable. Again, I would expect they would have probably run out is not the right term, but have struck most of the perceived high-value military targets. There are lots of other targets, but they now would tend to probably get into the economic side of the house. And again, this is when you start expanding the list of targets and the people that end up being hurt by those attacks, then the calculus shifts. And again, go back to the foundation. I think we talked about the last time I was on. It's pretty doggone smart that before you start shooting at anybody, you have that the likely alternatives could be and how you're going to end this thing. And if you go into it just blazing away and we're going to teach these guys a lesson or this will be over in no time, usually turns out to be dead wrong.
2: Right.
0: Because people just don't roll over, and particularly in a country like that. So it's interesting to me to see now where we are with Israel. With the so we had a very close cooperation with them in earlier raids last year and this year, and now things have kind of gone into a pretty quiet state. So we'll have to see. You know, there was a just earlier this week, the Congress passed the NDAA, the annual authorization for spending, and they put a clause in there specifically in the Authorization Act aimed at Israel, with a number of things that it basically directed activities with Israel in some areas, and a lot of them were, I think, trying to take advantage of things that Israel does well. Again, another thing that's good to remember from time to time is that the U.S. and Israel have their own very distinct national priorities and objectives, and they're different, just the way it is. But that's the reality. The other thing is that Israel has come up with some pretty innovative ways to do things. And I remember even in uniform, I would sometimes hear the criticism, well, why can't you guys do that? Or why didn't you think of this kind of stuff before? And the other reality is that our country, and again, their priority is in their region, and they have a lot less to worry about than the U.S., which is trying to has a worldwide interest and commitments in many places. And so we've got to be much broader in the approach we take to a lot of these things. But at any rate, the NDAA that was passed this week, the way I read it, was specifically aimed at trying to get the U.S. to learn in areas from the Israelis, in areas they appear to be pretty adept at or in recent years have gotten pretty squared away in. The other side is that the U.S., we have provided Israel with a tremendous amount of equipment, technical know-how, and cooperation, and they wouldn't be where they are without tremendous help from the U.S. So it's one of these deals where it's each scratches the other's back. It suits them, and where that's going to go in the future, particularly vis-a-vis Iran. Don't know. We're kind of in a hiatus. It looks like a little bit of a wait and see right now.
2: Well, when you think about their divergent interests, you think about what happened in southern Lebanon, down below the Latani River. You know, there was a huge military action by Israel that a lot of Americans didn't support. And then even during the time of the MOU, they seemed to want to continue to fight in that front, when that obviously destabilized the situation. That seems to be one of those situations where they're just divergent interests, because obviously Israel has designs on that land, and that was counterproductive to the negotiations, it seemed.
0: Yeah, but they see it as an existential threat. I mean, it's right up on the border, and it doesn't take very much to come across and to paint on the Israeli civilian population. So they're really keen to try to prevent that. But the operational evidence that you're bringing up illustrates again this challenge of, there are countless targets, and the Israelis have pounded thousands of targets. And guess what? The insurgents and the Hezbollah characters are still there. And again, it's very, very difficult to eradicate. Israel's got a crack air force, and you just can't eliminate everything by air power. You've got to do other things. And they're also reluctant, in my opinion, to go in there with a full-scale ground attack, even though it'd be easy. That's not true. That's not easy to do. They've done this several times in the past.
2: Mm-hmm.
0: But it would be, on a relative scale, probably a lot easier for the Israelis to do something like that than it would be for us to go into Iran on land.
2: Yeah.
0: But it illustrates how difficult it is, and how these situations where you get into a shoot 'em up with people usually don't have easy or quick outcomes.
2: Right. Yeah.
0: So all the more reason to, it's like I tried to explain in my book. You got to think through these things before you start shooting.
2: Yeah. And we always say, right, and I think it's a military phrase, that every plan survives until the first bullet's fired, or, until the first contact. The enemy has a voice in the outcome of every battle, and you got to recognize that. I'm not sure that was fully appreciated in this initial attack on Iran. But if we could just touch back on the NDAA one more time. There are a bunch of issues that have caused a lot of consternation around that. One is that no other country has that kind of relationship where they're mandated by law to be integrated into the budget and operations of the Pentagon. And it seems like by doing that, now you have this $1.1 trillion budget, and it will no longer be known how much money is flowing into Israel through the defense budget. Because there's really no oversight of that budget that we can identify from Congress.
0: That's a good point.
2: You know,
0: we've had a unique relationship with Israel since the country was first recognized back in the 1940s. So it is unique, and sometimes it's helpful, and sometimes it's not.
2: Right.
0: So it's a mixed bag. There's no free lunch, in my opinion. And so there are interests in Congress that want to see this exploited.
2: Mm-hmm.
0: Certainly there are others that that are not interested in it at all. But they do have a unique relationship.
2: No, they do.
0: I personally would like to see a little more juice into the Ukrainian relationship, because I think that particular fight is at a crucial stage right now. You can see how difficult it is, just all the political backstabbing and things that are going on within that country, even as it appears that they're beginning to make some progress on the ground and certainly in the air. So that's another one where people are holding their breath. What's Putin going to do next? He's taken a lot of high visibility hits, at least in the publicity side, with some of these drone attacks deep inside Russia. And it's pretty much a stalemate on the front line.
2: Well,
0: so these things are going to have to get figured out. There's going to have to be a sit down and a discussion sooner or later.
2: I don't think people understand the impacts of, there was a recent attack on the Omsk oil refinery that's pretty far into Russia, and it's had an impact on their ability to process oil. You know, they're having a hard time producing the diesel, the jet fuel, the gasoline that they traditionally have done. And if you look at the exports of those materials, they have, you know, in April, they stopped exporting gasoline. In June, they stopped exporting jet fuel, I think. And I think it was July that they stopped exporting diesel. So now you've got that war beginning to have an impact on the energy markets that are already being stressed by the Strait of Hormuz problem. So,
0: yeah, I think. Sorry, go ahead. I was just going to say those things you mentioned are having a significant impact on the Russian domestic markets now. That's where it's really beginning to hurt.
2: Yeah,
0: so they've been exporting crude and other refined products to China and India and other places, but now it's beginning to be a little different, a very different story as the average Soviet citizen now can't get access to these things.
2: Yeah, there's no doubt there's a lot more pressure on Russia at this stage. Now, on the Ukrainian side, there are a lot of questions about what it is we're actually supporting. You know, with the amount of theft and corruption, we all read when the Minister of Defense bought a $7 million estate in Spain and, you know, the yacht order book is full of Ukrainian orders and the supercars in Monaco have Ukrainian plates. I mean, it seems that the money we've pumped in there might not have been used effectively.
0: my comment would be that remember where this comes from. So Ukraine was part of the USSR for a good part of the last century. And my observation from visits to both places are corruption was absolutely endemic.
2: Yep.
0: Everywhere. In fact, the reality is that's how a lot of the average citizens throughout the USSR survived during the communist era. They couldn't do things legally. The government was so inept. The state socialist regimes were just incredibly inept. And so for everyday things, people ended up figuring out how to cheat the system. And it became a way of life. And so my sense is it's probably not going to change overnight. I think that the Ukrainians have it was pretty corrupt when I was first there in the 1990s, early 1990s. But I think give them some credit for making some terrific advances in getting away from that state-dominated system and the corruption that goes with that. Their ability to innovate and to respond. I mean, who would have given them 2 cents on a dollar to have withstood the Russian assault back in 24? So pretty amazing. So they're, there's clearly a lot of turbulence going on, a lot of political infighting, and the extent to which the corruption may be hindering them. But they're the people that are going to feel it first and foremost, because they're the ones who got the Russian bear with its claws around their neck trying to choke them off. So they, if they're going to preserve their country, they're going to have to figure it out and clean up most of their act, and they need to do it themselves, in my opinion.
2: And
0: get to work and get this thing wrapped up.
2: They were going to privatize a bunch of companies a few years ago. And so I was over there with some people looking at a titanium plant. And it turned out they couldn't sell the company because they couldn't figure out how to justify the entire production line that didn't exist on the books.
1: They had
2: an entire element of this company that was completely off books, all the cost on the on-book side, all the cash flow going out to individuals. And so if they produced proper financial statements or projections, it would show that all this money was being taken for. So they ended up not selling the company because they just couldn't get out from under the corruption. Wow. And of course, somebody wanted to keep getting all that money.
1: sure.
2: So, but with this one, here's a question on this Russian, Ukrainian thing. Who's really fighting here? I mean, when I look at somebody like an Ursula von der Leyen, I don't see someone who's an ally to the peoples of Europe. When I look at what is his name? Perez in Spain that just nationalized or let's say legalized hundreds and hundreds of thousands of migrants that were not legal to give them access to all of Europe. I don't see the prime minister of Spain as an ally of the Spanish people. And so you've got the globalists who sent Boris Johnson in to end the negotiations early in the war. You've got these globalists who seem to have their own agenda, which has maybe more to do with Russia than Ukraine. And they don't seem to care at all how much damage Ukraine takes. They seem to be really focused on conquering Russia. And so who's really fighting whom?
0: Well, I'm not sure they're even focused on conquering Russia. I think they're more focused on continuing the good life in Western Europe as a priority. So, back to your earlier question, who's doing the fighting? Clearly, in Ukraine, Ukrainians are doing the fighting, and they have a difficult time. Every country's got its issues, but keep the manpower that they need to survive. It's amazing what a lot of their people have endured, but they have a lot of others that are not doing their part, and that's one of the challenges that Zelensky's got to bring to bear. I think in the bigger picture in Europe, given what's happened in the last few years, slowly, but I'm picking up trends here that are moving in the general good direction, and that direction is they're recognizing the threat that Russia opposes to them. They're recognizing the danger if Ukraine can't withstand this and they fold. Putin's got big eyes and a big appetite, and they figured this out. So in varying degrees, it looks to me that the Europeans have recognized the potential and the reality of the threat. But it's very tough to change their profligate from what they've gotten used to. It's been a nice life, pretty much enjoying all the better parts and not having to put themselves through much pain to pay for it. I see that now beginning to change. I hope it continues to move in the right direction. And I think this is a place where we need to stay engaged with them, and we need to keep pushing, prodding, and cooperating in areas that make sense, because together we can do a lot of things. And with a couple of bad actors and tyrants in the world, like we see in Russia and Iran and North Korea and the Chinese doing their own thing, the more that we can stick together and do things in a cooperative fashion, the better off we're going to be.
2: That makes perfect sense. It does. But, when you look at the way these governments are treating their people, the way they're implementing policy, look at the damage that this collective group of governments have done to the German economy. And they're shedding jobs like crazy because they keep implementing bad policy. How does that get fixed?
0: Well, there's another side of this coin, and that is the people in those countries, they've elected these people as their leaders. And again, the challenge is they've gotten very used to a good life, and they see their leadership as providing that life. Now there's it's time to pay the piper. Dues are coming due, and I think in Germany, the specific case right now, the pain level has been ratcheted up by Chinese incursions into they have a term in German they call kind of the middle. I'm going to get this wrong, but it's the companies that provide the bits and pieces that make heavy industry work. And the Germans have been really good at this for a very long time. They really pretty much had a monopoly. Now the Chinese are hard into it to take that advantage away from them. And this is beginning to really have an impact in Germany as many, many people lose their jobs because the Chinese are stealing it away from them, taking it away from them.
2: Well,
0: So it makes life more complicated. There are clearly changes in the wind. But again, these countries, they've elected these leaders. And the reason they elected them, in my opinion, is because they enjoyed the the good times. Now they're realizing that there's no free lunch or not much of a free lunch, and they're going to have to change their ways. So I foresee change and probably some political turmoil in Europe as these major long-term trends begin to move and take effect.
2: Yeah, they're going to have to do something. And you know, I haven't spent any time looking at how secure their election processes are. But I often wonder, does anybody really elect people that and keep them in office for decades when they're clearly undermining their country? It's hard for me to get that. And,
0: you know, it's in this country. I mean, you got to wonder. Some people see what's going on. I don't know. Sometimes you wonder, right?
2: It's true. It's true.
3: I wonder all the time.
2: We talk about
1: I don't wonder.
2: We talk about it a lot about the folks that just seem to not grasp. You know, you make that point about that middle industry, right? The people that make the things that make things, if you will. The Germans almost forced that into China when they exported their manufacturing, thinking that they were going to retain the engineering and somehow that intellectual property was going to be safe. And next thing you know, they went from subsidiaries in China making equipment to suddenly they've got a competitor in China that is owned by the same company that's their partner there. Mm. And yeah, now they're in real trouble. So they have made some extremely foolish decisions for short-term gain, as we have in this country when we exported a lot of high-value jobs, somehow thinking that we'd cornered the market on technical capability.
0: Or that nobody could do it like they could do it. And so the middle stand is the term, the German term. It's the one I was thinking of before, but yeah, there are just thousands and thousands of companies that they're not huge. They're not on the same scale of as major U.S. companies or even some others in the world. But there are thousands of them, and they're really good at.
2: Yeah,
0: you're absolutely correct. Making the things that put things together, make them happen.
2: That's right.
0: And that bit and piece support is absolutely essential to economic lifeblood and has been in the country. So they're
2: in trouble
0: in a different view now and may have to reassess just how much of a good time they've enjoyed and what the cost of this is really turning out.
2: And from our perspective as Americans, we need a strong Europe. Admiral, we've just got about 1 minute left and we're going to up against a hard commercial break.
0: Sure.
2: So, you know, we've just walked across these two tremendously challenging situations, neither of which seems to have a very easy path forward because of the interests of all the different parties that are not aligned and may not even be, I think, in many cases being honestly communicated, you know, in the part of some of these folks in Europe. But I guess we have to stand by and watch a bit more about what happens. Mm-hmm. And my big concern is the idea of deploying ground forces into Iran. Yeah. You know, we've got about a half a minute left. Do you see any risk of that happening?
0: Well, there's always the risk, and particularly our current president can change vectors on a dime.
2: Mm-hmm.
0: I would be highly doubtful, and I think given the challenges that something like that would pose, in my mind, make that unlikely, and I hope it's unlikely.
2: I hope so too. Admiral William Fallon, thank you so much for joining us again, and I know you're recuperating, and best wishes for a fast recovery, and hopefully we'll chat again soon. Thank you.
0: Sounds good.
2: Thank you.
0: Bye.
2: Yep, bye-bye.
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3: And good afternoon, Philadelphia. Welcome back to the second hour of the Conservative Voice on WWDB AM 860. This is your host, Gary Heasley. And again, I'm in the studio with Mina Quarles. Mina.
4: Hi, everyone.
3: Always nice to see you.
4: Thank you. Felice. Glad to be here.
3: Glad you're here. And so fascinating discussion with Admiral Fallon in the last hour. That was, you know, I mean, this is a man that's been through all these theaters. He's walked the fields. So it's interesting to hear his perspective and frankly to see where, you know, different people disagree or agree. I mean, this is interesting. Now, one of the things that all those wars are, you know, the war in Ukraine, the war in Iran, one of the things that these are affecting as much as anything else are the midterms. And when we look at the midterms, of course, you know, we look at the way Congress is working. And I think one of the biggest problems the Republican Party has is Spender Johnson and Trader Thune's refusal to execute the American agenda, instead standing fast on larger government, more spending, you know, just basically abandoning their agenda and any Republican principles in order to, I don't know, serve whoever they work for. That's been a problem. But, we pick on them because we expect them to be serving the American people.
5: We expect better from them, right? We know what the Democrats are going to do. We call them left-wing ducks, and we know they're going to do the lefty stuff. But the Republicans, we do expect more, better. That's it. Plain and simple. This is not complicated.
3: It is not complicated. And you know, the idea that we would refrain from criticizing them when they've been such total failures is that's ridiculous. That's just silly. Well, wait. Unity. Listen, there's no you in unity when you're talking to these guys.
5: There is no you in unity.
3: No.
5: It's unity for them.
3: Yeah, and whoever it is they work for. Right, exactly. Whoever's telling them what to do, and I believe they have a large number of people telling them.
5: Could be Trader Thune.
3: Could be.
5: Spender Johnson.
3: Hold on one second. Okay, so... we're going to flip to a clip.
5: Yes.
3: And so we don't hit the Democrats that often, but frankly, they deserve it. Yes. And so one of the ones that's local is this woman from Chester County named Chrissy Houlihan, who was recently chased down by one of the reporters walking about.
5: Great
3: reporter. So we're going to flip and we're going to play clip 5, if we could.
6: If you can name my name, I will answer your question. Who am I?
7: Representative Chrissy Houlihan.
6: All right. What's your question?
7: My question is, you told me there was nothing to see regarding these election interference
6: documents.
7: Announcement.
6: All of them.
7: 280,000 illegals are on the voter rolls.
6: Can you point to me one? Can you
7: it's
6: find
7: all
6: me
7: on
6: 10?
7: The website?
6: Can you find me 20? Can you find me 100? Can you find me 1,000? Can you find me anybody? This is. All right, then let's meet. Let's meet.
7: And all right, I would be happy to.
3: So what we had there is Chrissy Houlihan, you know, in response to someone asking her question, she's saying, hey,
5: you don't even know
3: my name. Yeah, yeah. Just
5: I'll only answer if you know who I am.
6: Who am I? She knew who I was.
3: the hostility, too. I mean, just the hostility toward being asked a question.
5: Yes.
3: Because these people are really on the ropes because everything they want to do is being challenged. Now, we have a guest on who is a first-time guest that we've not had before, and his name is Corey DeAngelis. He is, I think you would call him an evangelical for school choice. I think that's the way he describes himself, and he's with the Heritage Foundation. Corey, welcome to the Conservative Voice on WWDB AM 860 in Philadelphia.
8: Hey, thanks so much for having me.
3: Yeah, glad to have you. And we spend a lot of time on education issues because it's so important. And we've seen some of what you're talking about. Now, just like Chrissy Houlihan, you've been spending some time talking about these teachers' unions, these leaders like Randy Weingarten. Oh, yeah. What is going on with these people?
8: they're freaking nuts. Actually, Randy Weingarten's being investigated by Congress right now. I know. I mean, you don't have to take my word for it. Just watch their convention over the past weekend in Washington, D.C. She was jumping up around behind the podium. It seemed like she had a miniature trampoline back there or something. She also said that she admitted the next day that she sometimes just wants to drink all day, which I guess she puts the wine in Weingarten, or maybe she's drunk on power. But Congress is investigating her for apparently spending $1.4 million in teachers' dues to promote her book calling conservatives fascists. She has a book called Why Fascists Fear Teachers. She invokes Adolf Hitler on the first page, and she's a total unhinged lunatic. And it's free advertising for school choice and homeschooling. A lot of families see this and they're like, I don't want you raising my kids. I want to send my kid to a private school, raise my own children with my values. And teachers are leaving the union because of it in droves.
9: Wow.
3: Well, and that's an interesting point. We know that when teachers try to withdraw from the union because they see that they're paying this, what is really effectively a tax in their mm-hmm. in their dues, yep. they see that money being used against them for other purposes. And so some of them try to pull out. But if you're not in a right-to-work state, how do you do that?
8: Well, thank goodness we had a Supreme Court decision in 2018 called the Janus decision. A lot of people mm-hmm. don't remember this one, but you can no longer be compelled to pay union dues as a condition of employment if you're a public school teacher. And the reasoning behind that is that it would violate your First Amendment rights funding political advocacy that you disagree with. And so whether you're in a red state or blue state now, teachers can leave the union, and in fact, if they still want liability insurance, which is what the unions pretty much do, it's a form of Stockholm syndrome where they say, you need us. It's an abusive relationship, and you know, even though we're spending your money on your political opponents and giving it to Democrats, a lot of the conservatives had stuck in the union for too long because they thought that they needed that protection. Mm-hmm. Well, there's the Teacher Freedom Alliance now, which a lot of teachers can go there. They can go to optouttoday.com, click on their state. It tells you how to opt out of your union in the legal, correct way. You get to keep your money, and they're providing the liability insurance to the teachers for free. So if you're afraid of getting sued, that's covered by donors. It's the Teacher Freedom Alliance. In fact, I was speaking at their summit last week in Dallas. They had hundreds of teachers in the audience. They were super conservative. They are not on board with the teachers' union agenda. So they've opted out. They've pulled their funding. And I think that's ultimately the best way to hold the unions accountable is you got to hit them where it hurts. Once they start right. losing some of that money, yeah. I feel like Randy and Becky Pringle, the union heads, will have to say, well, maybe we'll focus on the teachers instead of politics.
3: Well, that's one of the questions. How did we go from unions that are supposed to be responsible for, trying to advocate on behalf of their members mm-hmm. to get better working conditions, higher wages, better benefits, all those things? We went from that to the teachers' unions dictating curriculum, yeah. you know, dictating
8: yeah,
3: all these things, advocating for these huge administrative burdens to be put upon the school systems. How did that happen, and why did the teachers allow their leadership to do that?
8: I mean, they've become a political animal. I think part of it's because Randy Weingarten's union doesn't have term limits. So she's been in there for 18 years as president already. Wow. She just got reelected overwhelmingly to serve for two more years. So that'll be two decades.
9: Wow.
8: And meanwhile, this entire time where she's been president, until last year, she was an at-large member of the Democrat National Committee. Mm-hmm. You follow the money, 99% of their campaign contributions from the union go to Democrat politicians. It's a one-sided money laundering institution.
3: Yep.
8: It has nothing to do with education. I read through their 200 pages of resolutions, nothing to do with improving academic performance, but they passed one to mobilize for the 2026 elections. They were considering one to remove President Trump from office before November. I mean, it sounded like an insurrection to me, but yeah, they also passed one to have May Day curriculum. If listeners don't know what May Day is, it's a holiday that has communist roots. Communist regimes have promoted it. Mm-hmm. America for a long time has stayed away from it. We support Labor Day instead of May Day. But the teachers union, they passed a resolution to mobilize students, use our kids as political pawns yeah. on that day, and to have them take part in political trainings and marches and rallies. I mean, it's almost too crazy. It's almost unbelievable, but it's It's just wild if you go look through their resolutions. They were even considering one to cut the military budget by 50%. I mean, that has nothing to do with education at all.
3: Wow. And so, okay, so now we, you know, when we look at the practical reality of what's happened in Pennsylvania, the state we live in, we have seen hundreds of thousands of students sort of disappear. We had, call it roughly 1.8 million students in the state 10 years ago. Now it's like 1.5. So hundreds of thousands fewer students, and yet tens of thousands of additional administrators. And our spending per student is really just off the charts. We're spending, depends on which number you use, but let's say $23,000 to $24,000 a year.
8: One of the top 10 states for spending. It's freaking ridiculous. And the national average is about 20,000 a kid, the latest data that I've seen from the Census Bureau. Pennsylvania is a lot more than that.
3: Yeah.
8: And, you know, you're right. It's nationwide, the trend's pretty similar when it comes to the jobs program that is the government school system, where since 2014, over the last decade or so, student enrollment has plummeted by 750,000 kids nationally.
3: Wow.
8: But the number of teachers, the number of employees in the system has ballooned by 600,000. So what do the unions have to do with it? It's administrative blow. It's when you have a monopoly, you have no incentive to spend money wisely. And for people like Randy Weingarten, who make over $500,000 a year and use teachers' money to pay for her book, she has an incentive to put more people into those buildings. Why? Not kids, but adults, because that means more dues-paying members, more money for their political activity, and also more boots on the ground, a larger voting bloc to push a political agenda to.
5: Well, Corey, that was an interesting point that you just made about spending money wisely, because KYW just put out a report that the Philadelphia School Board voted not to renew a longtime charter school in Southwest Philadelphia. And if anyone knows anything about Southwest Philadelphia, it's a predominantly Black area that don't have really decent schools. So take a look at that, the fact that they're trying to concentrate the efforts.
8: It's crazy. In so many states, you have this kind of conflict of interest, I'd call it, where the district gets to approve or reject charter schools.
5: Mm-hmm.
8: And it's just like, that's like giving McDonald's the power.

0: Their parents started when charter schools were allowed to operate. Parents were removing their children in droves and putting them in these charter schools. Yep. And then the school district was losing money. And the first thing they did was put a cap. And then they started attacking them on the academic performance and all of that. And then eventually shutting them down, approving some, not approving enough, making it really difficult for parents to have the school choice that we all been looking for. Yeah. So, yeah.
1: Yeah, it's just a way to preserve the monopoly. I mean, just imagine if you had to shop at a restaurant just based on where you lived. You were assigned to it, and it was run by the government. I mean, they would give you food poisoning every night. And if you complained about it, they'd say, oh, you know, go to the restaurant board. They'll make it better. We promise. Oh, just give us more money. We promise we'll do a better job next time. And then it would be the definition of insanity, like we see with the public school system, the same thing, doing over and over again, expecting different results. But until you empower the parents and have full school choice, have charter schools uncapped, let them out from under the thumb of the district monopoly, then, you know, you're going to continue down the same road of low expectations and excuses by the school districts. But, you know, there is an opportunity for Pennsylvania to opt into Trump's new nationwide school choice program. And Josh Shapiro, the governor, he said he supported school choice when he ran in 2020.
2: Oh, stop
1: but then
2: it.
1: He ultimately caved. You know, he ultimately caved to the unions and vetoed his own campaign promise.
0: Line,
1: I mean, it's crazy. Yeah, I mean, so now, yeah, he actually line item veto. You're right.
2: Yep.
1: The school choice provision. And it's like, you know, he's trying to have his cake and eat it too. But now the governor has the sole decision making power with Trump's new school choice program. And 31 states have already said yes, including two other Democrats, Jared Polis from Colorado and New York's Kathy Hochul. So come
2: that
1: on,
2: is
1: Josh
2: shocking.
1: Shapiro,
2: that is completely shocking that Kathy Hochul has approved
1: New
2: it,
1: York
2: right?
1: beat Pennsylvania.
2: Yeah.
3: That's amazing. Well, you know, going back to your restaurant example, right, where you've got the people being poisoned, here we've got schools, and I know you've seen these numbers, you know, 34% proficiency in English. We're in the 20s in math and science in major school systems in Pennsylvania. Certainly Philadelphia is one. And yet we don't see outrage. You know, so there are two problems that I have with this. Number one is that these unions are this powerful, that this bureaucracy is this powerful. They're delivering such a horrible outcome. And then the other problem I have is that the customer seems to be okay with it.
1: Yeah, it's ridiculous. And I mean, the National Education Association has an affiliate in Pennsylvania, PSEA.
3: Mm-hmm.
1: Just last year when they had their annual convention, guess what they did? They passed a resolution to declare President Trump a fascist, because I guess that's what's so important. But they misspelled the word fascism in the same resolution. So if that's any indicator of the school quality.
2: Yeah, they got that education at the Learing Center.
3: Yeah,
1: the Learing, the quality Learing Center. I'll actually be in Philadelphia October 24th with Kathy Barnett doing an event on education freedom. Hopefully, she'll start to promote that pretty soon. But
2: that's great.
1: You know, I have ties to Philadelphia too. My dad was born and raised in Philly, and he actually went to Girard College, which used to be
2: for
1: orphans.
2: Yes,
0: still
1: his
0: there.
1: Dad had passed away.
0: Still there. Still doing
1: school choice is near and dear to my heart in Philadelphia as well.
3: Well, and we've seen, so we have some folks that we know that spent, I think, 4 years trying to get a charter school going.
2: Mm-hmm. Yeah.
3: They had a good curriculum. They had a lot of community support, but they were obligated then to go to a school board from the district that the students would largely come from, just by basis of geography. They had to go to the school board to get permission. Guess what happened?
1: Nope, can't do that.
3: No, that was canceled. So, so there's no, you know, there's no real way to get around this. And this thing about you know, Governor Shapiro, when he was running, trying to pretend that he was going to support school choice. I think obviously he did that because people who were supporting him needed cover. I don't think anybody expected him to actually do this. I mean, you can't tell me that people that were sophisticated, big-dollar donors and sophisticated political operators actually thought he was going to break with the school unions. and give and,
1: yeah,
3: and give
1: I mean,
3: up the money.
1: I wrote about it in the Wall Street Journal at the time, and I tried to pin him into a corner to put a spotlight on it to make sure he didn't wiggle away, but he did anyway. I guess mm-hmm. he didn't listen to my Wall Street Journal article, but yeah, it's a huge shame.

0: And I think it happened right after the timing was convenient, right after Doug Mastriano, the Republican candidate, he started calling him a hypocrite on the issue. He said, look, Josh, you went to private school. You sent your kids to private school. You know, what about other people? And then I guess Josh Shapiro was able to take away that accusation of hypocrisy in the short term and say, oh, no, I do support school choice for kids in failing schools. But yeah, I mean, it's school choice for me, but not for the hypocrisy. And it's about time for him to follow through with that promise. It's been 4 years, and they have until December 2026, the governor's, to opt in or not. And hey, other Democrats have done it too. It doesn't touch a single penny of the local public school money. It's their private donations. And if anything, if you don't opt in, that money can flow out of state because anybody can get the tax credit for donating. But if you don't opt in, your kids in Pennsylvania can't get scholarships. So that would mean donors would be giving money to scholarships to kids in Texas and Florida and other red states. So why would you not take advantage of that?
1: Right.
2: Yeah, this is something that some of the state legislators that we've had on the show have talked about, the fact that there's this opportunity available. And just out of duty to his sponsors, these teachers unions, Shapiro refuses to do it. You know, there is another question. You know, for folks that went to school before there was a Department of Education that had any power, it may have existed, but it wasn't powerful. Teachers seemed to be just sort of normal people. They were just regular folks. And some of the behavior that we see in the teaching field today would have been unthinkable. You know, people running around trying to make you read very, very sexualized material. You know, teachers, desperate to tell you about their personal sexual journey. I mean, these, you know, this just wasn't a thing back in the day. And yet here we are.
0: No, exactly. And the NEA and the AFT at their conventions passed resolutions that had to do with this. Randy's union passed one to keep secrets from parents. They wanted to oppose the protection of women, the Protecting Kids from Indoctrination Act in Congress that passed out of the House. So they don't want money to be pulled from schools that teach gender ideology. They want to socially transition kids behind their parents' back. And we just had a Supreme Court victory on this called Mirabelli versus Bonta out of California, where they said basically no more keeping secrets from parents. You know, like, if the kid changes their gender at school, you probably should tell the parents about that so they can get them help.
1: Right.
0: And Randy Weingarten's union, in their infinite wisdom, doubled down on this DEI gender ideology insanity and said, no, we're going to keep secrets from parents. But I do think the Department of Education has been mostly a problem. It should have never been born. I mean, it's not constitutional. Right. The word education is not in our U.S. Constitution. It's therefore should be reserved to the states. And it's a waste of time and money. I mean, it has spent over $3 trillion since its inception.
2: Wow.
0: Per student spending has increased 108% since 1980 in real terms. Have the outcomes gotten 108% better?
1: Yeah.
0: No, they've actually gotten worse.
1: Yeah.
0: And it was actually born as a political payoff to the teachers union, by Jimmy Carter. He wanted their endorsement. And so, I'm glad that the Trump administration is trying to send education back to the states. They're estimated to have 86% of the workforce at the Department of Education eliminated by the end of this year.
1: Wow.
0: They've already fired thousands of people. And that means more money for teachers. Why? Because, well, when you send that money back to the states, you don't have to waste it on useless bureaucrats pushing paper thousands of miles away in Washington, D.C., who, you know, that department doesn't teach a single child. It doesn't employ a single teacher. So why not give that money to the teachers in the classroom?
2: That's exactly right. Or alternatively, just reduce the federal deficit because, you know, we don't have that money. But when you think about it, the last number I had for a budget for the Department of Education was something in the neighborhood of $85 billion a year.
0: It's more.
2: And they run no schools. They teach no students. You know, you think about that. An $85 billion company would be a Fortune 100 company for sure, right? Fortune 50 company. So the Department of Education would be one of the largest companies in the country if it were private. And yet it doesn't serve its customers well, you know, and there is a direct correlation, an inverse correlation. As the Department of Education got more money, more employees, and more power, the quality of education in our schools went down. If you go back to decades past, American schools were competitive globally, hands down competitive, and now they're not. So how do we, I mean, I don't know that Donald Trump's going to have enough time, and certainly I don't think the Republicans in Congress have any interest in fixing anything. So how do we get this turned around? Where are the parents? What is the force necessary to begin countering this?
0: Yeah, I mean, there's a few things we can do. Congress, first of all, has a bill that they're considering, and Congress doesn't do much of anything these days, but to revoke the National Education Association's federal charter. They're the only union that has the special privilege of the backing of Congress. They've had it for over 100 years. They got it in 1906, and so they should rip the Band-Aid off, or if they want to keep that federal backing, they should be prohibited from engaging in political activity. There's another bill to do just that. But parents ultimately need a say. They need school choice. They need to be able to vote with their feet and provide that competition. And teachers need to continue leaving the unions. I'd call it starving the beast. They need to take their money somewhere else and say, you know, say, not today, Satan, no more. I'm not putting my money behind this political agenda. Right. And I think that's ultimately kind of the different prongs that we need to take in order to reclaim our kids' education. And if you can homeschool, try to do that. I mean, that's the hardest thing to do, but it is the most fulfilling. And homeschooling has doubled since 2019, according to the Census Bureau's own data. So parents are figuring it out more so than ever before. And we basically need to beat the teachers' unions at their own game. We got to lock arms and make a kids' union, the parents. They need to fight back.
2: Yeah. Well, you know, when I used to, there have been different times where I've had to deal with unions extensively. And in many cases, not every case, I worked with some great people in unions, some really, really stellar people, specifically in West Virginia. But in some cases, I would say the union members need a union to protect them from the union.
1: Yes.
2: And I think that's exactly where we are here.
0: Yeah.
2: Mm-hmm. Right.
0: Yeah, that's exactly right. I mean, Randy Weingarten using $1.4 million, apparently, of their union dues towards her book. If you look at the NEA's data, the largest teachers union, less than 10% of their funding on their LM2 report, they publicly report this, less than 10% of their total funding goes towards representing teachers. It mostly goes towards political activities and other spending for, you know, the people at the top of the union.
1: Is anyone surprised by
0: that? It's just crazy. it's crazy. I mean,
1: can she be recalled also?
0: Say again?
1: Can she be recalled for, you know, mismanagement?
2: Why can't they defeat her in it?
1: Yes.
2: Why can't anyone challenge her?
0: I don't even know. They don't make this public. So, like, they reported that she overwhelmingly won re-election. I will say Becky Pringle's out. The head of the NEA is out. But it's because her union has term limits. And you could serve 2 3-year terms. So Becky Pringle's in there 6 years. She's gone. They replaced her with another radical. But Randy Weingarten, they don't have term limits. She's been there now. It's going to be going on 20 years. And, you know, so she has incumbent advantage, but then also while she has 1.8 million members, only the 3,000 delegates who go to the convention are the ones who vote. So the most radical people become the delegates and then, you know, and then the most radical people become the president because those radical delegates are voting for them. So when you have like your everyday teacher, they don't know what's going on. They're like, I didn't vote for Randy Weingarten. Well, yeah, that's true. You didn't because they didn't allow you to do so. And, you know, Randy Weingarten's affiliate, the Chicago Teachers Union, they're another embarrassment. They spoke at her convention and their teachers union boss's name, Stacey Davis Gates in Chicago. And she called school choice racist, but we also just found out she sent her own kid to a private school. I mean, it's just total hypocrisy.
2: Isn't that so often the case?
0: It's almost more. It's way more often the case than not. And it's like if the chef's not eating at the restaurant, maybe you shouldn't eat there either. They know the problems more than anybody else.
2: That's right. That's right. You know, it's just an astonishing thing. Now, what we saw after the 2020 debacle, when parents finally got a Zoom view into their child's classroom, we saw this mass outrage. A huge surge of activism among parents, you know, Moms for Liberty and other groups got started and became really national political forces. But that seems to have waned.
0: Yeah.
2: I tell you that, you know, we're not seeing large groups show up at school board meetings anymore. And I don't know
0: I'd say, there's a couple of reasons for that. One, the schools are open now, but the problems are still there. And, you know, social media is allowing us to continue see a lot of those problems. But I think people do get burnt out. I mean, your parents have jobs to do. They have to take care of their kids. And so there's only so much. There was a window of opportunity. And I think we largely took advantage of that window of opportunity, at least in red states. So there's 18 states now, including my home state of Texas, that have what Milton Friedman called universal school choice, where there's no picking winners and losers. Everybody can choose regardless of background or income. And now in states like Florida, they have over 600,000 kids using school choice scholarships. In Arizona, they have over 100,000 kids using private school choice scholarships. And that's a much smaller state. And so the floodgates have opened in several states now, whereas in 2020, zero states had universal school choice. So this is part of the reason why I dedicated my book to Randy Weingarten. It's called The Parent Revolution. I dedicated it to her for inadvertently doing more to advance school choice than anyone could have ever imagined. But we've come up against the wall, like you mentioned, where the red states were the kind of the low-hanging fruit, but now we're trying to break into blue states and purplish states, where it's a little tougher to do that because even though parents are banging on the wall of these politicians telling them to do the right thing, those politicians are still in bed with the teachers' unions.
3: Oh, they are.
0: So there's it's going to take a little longer than the immediate wins that we saw.
2: It's going to take numbers, right? It's going to take numbers. So we did a town hall down in Philadelphia. The first one we did, it was a small group, but it was a great group.
4: Yeah.
2: And we just started walking through the numbers in the Philadelphia school district because most people in Philadelphia and most cities believe that the problem with our schools is that they're underfunded. So we went through the funding, billions. We went through the funding per student. We compared it to other states. And so we proved objectively funding isn't the problem. And then we compared the outcomes because, as you said, Pennsylvania's in the top 10 for spending. So is Philadelphia. Mm-hmm. It's at the state median. And then you look at the results and it's in the bottom. It's like number 39 out of 50. So there's no correlation between spending and outcomes. And as parents started to see that change, they got really, I guess they were kind of shocked is what I would say.
4: Yeah.
2: Right. They were a little surprised at how robust, you know, this problem is and how big the numbers are and how low the performance is. They were a little surprised. And so.
0: Yeah, I think.
2: The thing is, reaching those people is the challenge. I mean, you know, we do town halls in Philly
4: all the time,
2: frequently,
4: yes,
2: right?
4: Frequently.
2: But reaching the masses, that's the challenge, is how do we get to more and more people so that they understand what's happening, not in some distant land, not in some distant state, in their own school system.
0: Yeah, that was a silver lining of COVID. That's right. Where, you know, people were kind of forced to kind of look at what was going on because they had the Zoom school at the kitchen table and they had this kind of taste of homeschooling in a way. And they figured out that, you know, a lot of them figured out that they could do it who wouldn't have ever tried it before. But, you know, you're right. When you just educating people is really key here because, you know, Education Next has done surveys on this over time. And I think the last time they did it, you know, our spending was like $16,000 per kid is a lot higher now on average. Mm-hmm. And when they asked people, how much do you think that we spend per student? And they consistently on average would rank it around, they thought it was about $8,000. They thought it was about half of what we were actually spending. Same thing if they asked, like, how much do you think teachers are getting paid? Well, the national average is about 60-something thousand right now, if you look at the average, higher and lower in different places. But, you know, they would say 30,000. You know, they'd say that, you know, the teacher's only making like 30,000, but that was about half of what they actually made.
2: Yep.
0: And I think, so that's why education is so important. And then also, I think another recipe for success that came out of COVID was, well, people care about their standardized test score results of the school. They want math and reading outcomes to be doing well, but also they want their kids' curriculum to be aligned with their family's values. Like what good is a school that's an A-rated school if you're being indoctrinated with communist propaganda? I mean, so parents, I think that's what really got parents to the school board meetings. They started seeing that kind of stuff and they're like, oh no. And you know, Bodie Bauckham said it best, we cannot continue to send our children to Caesar for their education and be surprised when they come home as Romans.
2: That's right.
0: I think maybe part of the waning is parents aren't surprised anymore. And, you know, maybe they're just like, maybe that's why we're seeing a doubling of homeschooling, because those parents at the school board meeting are saying, all right, I'm abandoning ship.
2: Yeah.
0: I'm going to go homeschool my kids. I'm going to take part of the school choice program, send them to a private school. And, you know, that should lead to competitive pressures for the public schools to improve. It has, at least in Florida.
2: Mm-hmm.
0: But, you know, it's ultimately, we need to fix the public schools too. Even if we're abandoning them, we also need to push back at school boards because, you know, those kids are going to vote when leave high school. They're going to vote and affect the rest of us.
2: Yep. It is a critical issue. We spend a lot of time on it, and we really appreciate you calling in to join us for this conversation. And I'm sure we'll connect again in the near term because, you know, there's more to get into of it on the question of exactly how do we fix this. But Corey DeAngelis with the Heritage Foundation, the school choice evangelist, which I think is a great tagline. Thank you so much for joining us on The Conservative Voice.
0: Yeah, thanks so much. Great talking to you guys.
2: Thank you. Yeah, that was fun.
3: Awesome.
2: I mean, it's always great to tear into this stuff. Now, we're going to quickly shift gears because we're a couple minutes behind here.
3: Mm-hmm.
2: And we're just going to jump right in with our next guest, which is, of course, as we mentioned earlier in the show, Victor Davis Hanson, who is joining us once again. And we're always pleased and excited to have him on. Victor Davis Hanson, welcome to The Conservative Voice on WWDB AM 860 in Philadelphia.
4: Thank you for having me.
2: We're glad to have you. And
1: he's the ultimate educator. Yes.
2: That's right. There you go. So, so lots of, you know, really big issues going on, causing a lot of turbulence in what we see as the landscape. I mean, if you're thinking about the coalition that got Donald Trump elected, there's a tremendous amount of turbulence in that coalition right now. We've got this war in Iran that's raging. Now we've got the war in Ukraine seemingly getting a little hotter and Americans feeling the pressure. And because I think this is the first war where they've actually seen an immediate economic hit.
1: Mm-hmm.
2: You know, these last few wars, we put them on the credit card. And frankly, over 20 years' time, the number of casualties was at an unbelievably low number given the severity and the length of those wars. Now we're in this situation where we've got the war in Iran raging and people trying to figure out what to make of it. How do you see this landscape unfolding?
4: Well, I think the administration's plan or strategy, as far as it's transparent, is they're going to do 2 or 3 weeks of what they consider maximum damage. And that would make it very hard for them to have a nuclear weapon for 5 or 6 or 7 years. And they hope to get, they've always talked about how much of the drone and missile arsenal they've destroyed, but they never really talk about the denominator, how much was existing. So they say 90%, but we don't know if that was 90% of 10,000 or 20,000.
1: Right.
4: So I think now they're really going after the platforms, and they want to wind it up and then leave some type of flotilla there, not a big carrier group, and organize their allies to keep the strait open and keep the sanctions on and keep the debanking on and keeping the financial pressure on Iran. And then they would hope that in the ensuing months, as people come out of their apartments and they see they've probably suffered now $500 billion of damage to their nuclear industrial military complex, and that theocracy will not spend the money such as it can get through sanctions, embargoes, and et cetera, they won't spend it on the people. They will start trying to subsidize the Ring of Fire Arab terrorists around Israel, or they'll try to rebuild, sneak munitions in. But the point is that the people are going to be even worse off position when they come out, and they're going to be angry. And I think their attitude is that they're going to keep the pressure on economically, financially, politically, and they hope by keeping the strait open that the price of oil will go down to $80 or $60 by midterm. And then I think what they should do, and I don't know if they've talked about it, they should just simply declare the Shah's son or someone like him a government in exile and say, we're going to deal with this person only, and we're going to use all the frozen assets, the billions and billions that we've frozen, and we're going to give to this government on the concession that when they take power, they'll have a consensual government within 2 years. and just don't deal with this theocracy at all. That's what Khomeini did. He was a government in exile in France. And everybody swooned over him in Europe, and then he came in. And they should just treat them the way that they treated the Shah in the 1980 revolution. And I think they should not use ground troops, given the misadventures we've had in the Middle East.
1: Mm-hmm.
4: And regime change, just because it doesn't happen now, doesn't mean it won't, when people see just how wretched their condition is and who caused it. We should remember that one of the ways that that regime existed, besides the terror and the murder that they inflicted on their own people, was that they at least told them, we're feared. Nobody messes around with Iran. We have 93 million people. They think we're crazy. We're the best armed country in the Middle East. We intimidate everybody. The Europeans are terrified of us. We commit terrorism all over the world. But if you can, through information, say these people are pathetic, they're weak, they humiliated you, they can't even keep the electricity on, they have no military, I think they can really do a lot of things to pressure them without having to stick around there for week after week, tit for tat, endless negotiations that lead nowhere.
2: That's all right. You know, you bring up a really interesting point on the way they handled the Shah, which is true.
1: Mm-hmm.
2: And yeah, Khomeini was a government in exile, which frankly I haven't thought of in a very long time.
1: And this is why he's the historian.
2: Yes. That's right.
3: That's why we need him on the show.
2: So, but you're not saying just, you know, like pretend that this Pahlavi is the guy. Put resources behind it. Give him access to the money that's in exile, which is a significant amount of money. But what you're implying in that is that this economic pressure, and we just had this conversation, that economic pressure on Iran is a serious weapon, mm-hmm. and it's going to have an impact. I say, we hear from a lot of people that every day Iran gets stronger. Like how? How? Because they're getting bombed and have no money? That's
1: no
2: making them stronger?
1: No.
4: Yeah, I mean, part of our problem was that we bombed for 40 days and then we negotiated for 100. And we never stopped the rail lines to China, the Caspian ports to Russia and its former provinces. So they were resupplying all of that 100-day period. They even have flights mm-hmm. that go into Yemen back and forth. And that we didn't realize. We thought that bombing alone would force regime change. Or it won't. They're a nihilistic, zero-year type of regime that thinks that if, as long as they're in power, they don't care how many people suffer or are killed.
2: No.
4: And we can't negotiate with them anymore. They're not worth it. And we can really hurt them with another two more weeks of dual-use targeting, bridges, and et cetera. And then we can really hurt them by just confiscating all the hundreds of billions of dollars that are frozen and get a consensual government. Maybe the Shah can have it, maybe not, Shah's son, mm-hmm. and have, you know, a council in exile. And they will say, we're coming, and we will have consensual. And then give them the money, and they'll know how to arm people, and et cetera, and keep a flotilla to keep the strait open. But I think they need two more weeks of the type of bombing they're doing now. But they've got to get out of there by, I would say, August 15th, if they're going to have any chance to get oil down before the midterms.
2: So
1: and that has to happen. Otherwise, the president's, I'll say, allies are not going to be reelected in November.
4: Yeah, if they don't, if he loses the House, it'll be one long two-year impeachment theater mm-hmm. circus.
2: Yes,
1: right.
4: But he's been given a great gift. 39 out of the last 41 parties in the White House lost seats mm-hmm. in the midterms, but he was given four or five seats with the redistricting. He's probably given two or three with a Supreme Court ruling. And then out of nowhere, they were there, but these Democratic Socialists are not only hijacking the Democratic Party, which, by the way, created them through their own extremism,
2: mm-hmm.
4: but they're loud, they're stupid. They brag and brag and brag about how they're socialist, or some of them are talking about being communist.
1: Yep. Yes.
4: And they're the worst PR. And if they can, they have a lot of money, the Republicans, if all they have to do is run 30 days of commercials in their own words, just saturate. And when people see who they really are and what hypocrites they are. I mean, Hassan Parker has a $3 million home in West Hollywood, and he drives a Porsche. And Ro Khanna's wife drives a $200,000 Range Rover, and he's worth $200 million. And Mondami comes from the 1% Indian expatriate settler colonial community in Uganda that runs 65% of the GDP. 60,000 people run that country.
2: Yep.
4: And he has an estate on Lake Victoria. And you can go on and on with all of them. Graham Plattner, they're all like that. And they need to get that message out that this is a top-down, elite, urban, pseudo-revolution. Mm-hmm.
2: Now,
4: it's not the workers of America. It's not the poor workers. It's not your bus driver. It's not your farm worker. It's urban enclave, highly educated, mostly white people, and first and second generation immigrants from failed states who have joined them and who are their leaders. And it doesn't have popular support, but it doesn't mean they're not dangerous. It's kind of like Me Too or the BLM Antifa after George Floyd. They started out, people were, you know, they didn't really think much about it. They said, okay. And then finally they became like the Jacobins in France. They were just radical, going after everybody. And that's what will happen if you let this thing go unchecked without calling them out.
1: But do the youth of our country, do they need to be re-educated about, you know, the failures of socialism and communism? Because,
4: yes,
1: I mean, let's face it, they're not getting educated in our schools. We just had that, you know, conversation.
4: I don't know if even re-educated, I would just say educated. They're ignorant and arrogant.
1: Right.
4: They're very arrogant and they're very, basically, I work in Palo Alto and I see some of these people. They major in public policy or sociology, psychology, ethnic studies.
1: Right. Women and gender studies. But,
4: yes, environmental studies is a big one.
1: Yeah.
4: And then they're very glib, and they rub shoulders in San Francisco, L.A., Denver, Boston, Washington, New York, with very wealthy people in medicine, law, finance, investment, real estate. And they think, well, I'm just as glib as that guy. I'm just as well as educated as that person, but I only make $60,000 as an editor at, you know, Alfred Knopf, or as an NGO division head. And my talents are not appreciated, and I can't buy a $2 million condo in the Upper West Side. It's unfair.
2: Mm-hmm.
4: And that frustration, and then they're never self-reflective. Why did I do this? Why did I take on all this debt? Why did I get this worthless major? Why didn't I, you know, do some? And so they're the ones that are spearheading us with these kind of fakers that come over to this country, first and second generation, fleeing failed socialist paradigms. Literally, Ilhan Omar's father was a colonel in Saeed Berry's genocidal regime. And many of the people in Minnesota were part of that regime. And under our magnanimity, we let them in this country, or they would have been slaughtered by the people they slaughtered.
2: Mm-hmm.
4: And no one talks about that. No one talks about Mondami. He can't finish a sentence without talking about Israel. The other day was talking about, well, this is a settler colonial enterprise. And I thought, that's exactly what the Indian community in Uganda is. It was a British imperial project to take Indians and put it into Uganda as surrogate imperial controllers of the economy and the government of that province under the British Empire. And then they're very successful. I think nobody has a problem with them, but they fit his definition of a settler, colonial, expatriate. And they don't have any history in Uganda like the Jews do in Israel. So, and I only bring that up because he brings it up. And I think people need to call him on it. And they need to call Piker on it. He's from a Turkish family that's a multimillionaire family. And, you know, when he wears a Mao suit of the greatest mass murder in history, 70 million people died under Mao's tenure. And he has a picture of 9/11. He's really an awful person. And people need to say that. And we're not really taking them seriously because they're so absurd. But finally, people are going to, if the Republicans wage a good campaign and they get the price of oil down to $60 or $70, they can do something ahistorical. They can really, I think they can win or at least keep the House and the Senate, but they've got to get going pretty quickly. The problem is everybody was saying, well, you have 6 months, you have 5 months, we can negotiate, we have 4 months, that was the Iranian strategy all along, to build up left-wing criticism in the West and to get the price of oil and to drag it out without incurring damage for over 100 days.
2: Right.
4: So it's catch-up now.
2: So now you've got this situation that you just laid out where you've got these a lot of voters, the 18 to 39s, mm-hmm. And some of them are really frustrated just because suddenly they thought they had this America First thing rolling and all of a sudden gas prices are up and we're back in a war that they don't understand. And now you've got the Ro Khan as it step in. And now he says, here's what we're going to do if we take over the House. Gabby, could you play clip 4?
5: There are 5 things House Democrats are going to do once we have the majority. We're going to push for Medicare for all. Healthcare is a human right. We're going to push for a living wage. We need a living wage by 2032 that will get to $25 an hour. We're going to push for unions, for the right of every person to join a union, and for federal contractors to be labor neutral and recognize unions. We're going to push for childcare at $10 a day, and we're going to push to end aid to Israel that committed a genocide in Gaza.
2: Now, when you listen to those first points, the first 4 or the 5, the 5th being Israel, which is obviously a very hot topic for a lot of folks. But before you even get there, he's saying, hey, we're going to help you in all these ways. You're going to make more money. You're going to have all these, you're going to have Medicare for all. We're going to give you free health care because it's a right, not an economic good. You know, I was talking to somebody who's a pharmacist recently, and he talked about how he's almost ready to go with one-payer system. And I said, wait a minute, you work in the healthcare industry, right? Are you willing to work at the wage we dictate, at the hours we dictate, with no real upside because you now have to provide a right to other people? Or is this truly an economic good and you want to be able to make as much as possible? He hadn't considered that in a Medicare for all socialist system, suddenly he becomes a tool of the state, not a part of an economy. You know, it sounds so good. Wages will be higher. I'll make $25 an hour for working at a counter at a fast food restaurant. It sounds so good. And if you don't understand the point you made about 70 million people dying with the same promises, how do you reach these guys?
4: Well, you have to be honest. And I mean, he wants to increase Medicare and Medicaid and all of that. But why doesn't he just first say we've lost $100 billion plus to theft and to graft in California, in Minnesota, in Ohio, everywhere? It's the most poorly run program, and it's shorting the people who need it. So he could say we'll clean up all the graft and we'll try to stop it first and then see. Of course, he doesn't talk that we're $31 trillion in debt, and where is the money going to come from? We're paying almost $1 billion a day in interest. And he doesn't talk about any of that. And then when he says things that are redundant, we're going to allow you to join a union. Well, what does that mean? I mean, everybody can join a union if you want. But is he saying the employer then always has to hire union employees no matter what, even in the private sector? That'll just shut down the economy. And then when they talk about affordability, I don't understand that. I understand that it's very tough now, but under Trump's first four years, the inflation rate over 4 years was 1.7. And last year it was 1.9. This year it'll probably be, I think it's running 2.6. It'll probably be 3 because of the war. Mm-hmm. But over Joe Biden, the average of the 4 years was 5.6. It reached 9, as you remember, 9.1 in 2021 and 22. And if you look at the basket of staples, car insurance, rent, food, gas, that almost went up 25%. And the aggregate inflation was 20%. But I didn't see any of these people talking about affordability then.
2: No.
4: That's when the big price gate. So it's a partisan. It's a partisan argument. And the fact is, if you look at the economy right now and you look at GDP and you look at last month's inflation rate and you look at the unemployment rate and you look at foreign investment and you look at the number of barrels of oil and cubic feet of natural gas, it's a pretty good economy compared to what it was under Biden. And so if they need to address that fact, and they're not doing it. And that's what I'm a little worried about, is that they're not trying to counter these arguments at all.
2: Yeah.
4: And they need to do it. They need to do it nonstop.
2: Well, it'd be nice if we had a strong voice coming out of Congress, but Congress is doing nothing. We've got about 2 minutes left. I think you made a great point. We need that strong voice coming from the Republican side if they want to recapture the support of these 18 to 39s. But I'm not hearing it.
4: No, I'm not either. And they have the sad thing is they have so much more talented people than the Democrats. And they need to all come out, each pick a topic each week and say, we're going to talk about affordability. We're going to talk about the hypocrisy of these socialists and just keep going. And they've got a lot of good signs. In aggregate, they've raised more money than the Democrats for the midterm so far, not on particular races, but aggregately. And I think they can stop this this idea that it's a sure thing they're going to take the House, but they've got to get going right away.
2: Mm-hmm. They really do. There's no time to waste. and the Democrats are moving. You know, we'll touch on this DSA again, this Democrat Socialist of America again. They're opening 20 new offices that are funded by dues rather than donations. But then when they support a candidate, the candidate comes out with money from big PACs. Now, the question you ask, Felice, is the next one, right? Well, are those really dues or are that just some money laundering scheme? We don't know, but this is not an organic thing. You've got an organized enemy. The Republicans, the conservatives, they have got to begin stepping up and getting in this fight or it's going to look bad. So, So, you know, that's by the way, I just pulled up inflation and we use Trueflation to watch. That's what I use. And it's a 2.11%. But if you listen to Shapiro, he says he's cut taxes over and over again, but Donald Trump keeps taking it away with inflation. Well, the oil and gas coming from Iran, the oil price coming up because of Iran and Ukraine is certainly a penalty. But overall inflation is not high.
4: No, it's not. And they need to tell people that. The problem is it jumped 20 to 25%, 21% overall under Biden. And when you look at the things that most people need, like gas and food and rent and insurance, that was almost 30%. And no one talked about it. And the very people who are talking about affordability now were the people responsible for those big hikes with all of them.
2: That's right.
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2: Victor Davis Hanson, thank you so much for joining us again on The Conservative Voice. We appreciate your time. We know you're very busy, and we're just glad you were able to be with us this afternoon. We'll see everybody in next week again. And in the meantime, get out there and get in the fight.
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0: 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I'm your host, Randall Jefferson. 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You can also send us your comments via social media. On X, we are at Tone and Tenor. On Instagram, we are at Tone and Tenor Radio. You can also like us on our Facebook page. Just type in the words Tone and Tenor in the Facebook search engine to find us. Our topic today is going to be, you're not going to hear me talk a lot, but I want you to think about this topic and what you hear today. Our topic today is the other America, what hasn't changed or what has stayed the same.
1: This afternoon, the other America. And I use this subject because there are literally two Americas. One America is beautiful for a situation. And in a sense, this America is overflowing with the milk of prosperity and the honey of opportunity. This America is the habitat of millions of people who have food and material necessities for their bodies, and culture and education for their minds, and freedom and human dignity for their spirits. In this America, millions of people experience every day the opportunity of having life, liberty, and the pursuit of happiness in all of their dimensions. And in this America, millions of young people grow up in the sunlight of opportunity. But tragically and unfortunately, there is another America. And this other America has a daily ugliness about it that constantly transforms the buoyancy of hope into the fatigue of despair. In this America, millions of work-starved men walk the streets daily in search for jobs that do not exist. In this America, millions of people find themselves living in rat-infested, vermin-filled slums. In this America, people are poor by the millions, and they find themselves perishing on a lonely island of poverty in the midst of a vast ocean of material prosperity. In a sense, the greatest tragedy of this other America is what it does to little children. Little children in this other America are forced to grow up with clouds of inferiority forming every day in their little mental skies. And as we look at this other America, we see it as an arena of blasted hopes and shattered dreams. Many people of various backgrounds live in this other America. Some are Mexican Americans, some are Puerto Ricans, some are Indians. Some happen to be from other groups. Millions of them are Appalachian whites. Probably the largest group in this other America in proportion to its size in the population is the American Negro. The American Negro finds himself living in a triple ghetto, a ghetto of race, a ghetto of poverty, a ghetto. Is to deal with this problem, to deal with this problem of the two Americas. We are seeking to make America one nation, indivisible, with liberty and justice for all. Now let me say that the struggle for civil rights and the struggle to make these two Americas one America is much more difficult today than it was 5 or 10 years ago. For about a decade or maybe 12 years, we struggled all across the South in glorious struggles to get rid of legal, overt segregation and all of the humiliation that surrounded that system of segregation. In a sense, this was a struggle for decency. We could not go to a lunch counter in so many instances and get a hamburger or a cup of coffee. We could not make use of public accommodations. Public transportation was segregated, and often we had to sit in the back and within transportation within cities, we often had to stand over empty seats because sections were reserved for whites only. We did not have the right to vote in so many areas of the South. And the struggle was to deal with these problems. Now, certainly, they were difficult problems. They were humiliating conditions. By the thousands, we protested these conditions. We made it clear that it was ultimately more honorable to accept jail cell experiences than to accept segregation and humiliation. By the thousands, students and adults decided to sit in at segregated lunch counters to protest conditions there. And when they were sitting at those lunch counters, they were in reality standing up for the best in the American dream and seeking to take the whole nation back to those great wells of democracy, which were dug deep by the founding fathers in the formulation of the Constitution and the Declaration of Independence. Many things were gained as a result of these years of struggle. In 1964, the Civil Rights Bill came into being after the Birmingham Movement, which did a great deal to subpoena the conscience of a large segment of the nation to appear before the judgment seat of morality on the whole question of civil rights. After the Selma movement in 1965, we were able to get a voting rights bill. Now, all of these things represented strides. But we must see that the struggle today is much more difficult. It's more difficult today because we are struggling now for genuine equality. And it's much easier to integrate a lunch counter than it is to guarantee a livable income and a good solid job. It's much easier to guarantee the right to vote than it is to guarantee the right to live in sanitary, decent housing conditions. It is much easier to integrate a public park than it is to make genuine quality integrated education a reality. And so today we are struggling for something which says we demand genuine equality. It's not merely a struggle against extremist behavior toward Negroes. And I'm convinced that many of the very people who supported us in the struggle in the South I'm not willing to go all the way now. I came to see this in a very difficult and painful way in Chicago over the last year where I've lived and worked. Some of the people who came quickly to march with us in Selma and Birmingham were active around Chicago. And I came to see that so many people who supported morally and even financially what we were doing in Birmingham and Selma were really outraged against the extremist behavior of Bull Connor and Jim Clark toward Negroes rather than believing in genuine equality for Negroes. And I think this is what we've got to see now, and this is what makes the struggle much more difficult. And so as a result of all of this, we see many problems existing today that are growing more difficult. It's something that is often

whites. And as we look at these problems, we see them growing and developing every day. And we see the fact that the Negro economically is facing a depression in his everyday life that is more staggering than the depression of the 30s. The unemployment rate of the nation as a whole is about 4%. Statistics would say from the Labor Department that among Negroes it's about 8.4%. But these are the persons who are in the labor market, who still go to employment agencies to seek jobs, and so they can be calculated. The statistics can be gotten because they are still somehow in the labor market. But there are hundreds of thousands of Negroes who have given up. They've lost hope. They've come to feel that life is a long and desolate corridor for them with no exit sign. And so they no longer go to look for a job. There are those who would estimate that these persons who are called the discouraged persons would be 6 or 7% in the Negro community. And that means that unemployment among Negroes may well be 16%. And among Negro youth in some of our large urban areas, it goes to 30% and 40%. And so you can see what I mean when I say that in the Negro community, that is a major, tragic, and staggering depression that we face in our everyday lives. Now, the other thing that we've got to come to see now that many of us didn't see too well during the last 10 years, that is that racism is still alive in American society and much more widespread than we realize. And we must see racism for what it is. It is a myth of the superior and the inferior race. It is the false and tragic notion that one particular group, one particular race is responsible for all of the progress, all of the insight, and the total flow of history, and the theory that another group or another race is totally depraved, innately impure, and innately inferior. And in the final analysis, racism is evil because its ultimate logic is genocide. Hitler was a sick and tragic man who carried racism to its logical conclusion. And he ended up leading a nation to the point of killing about 6 million Jews. And this is the tragedy of racism because its ultimate logic is genocide. If one says that I am not good enough to live next door to him, if one says that I am not good enough to eat at a lunch counter, or to have a good, decent job, or to go to school with him merely because of my race, he is saying consciously or unconsciously that I do not deserve to exist. To use a philosophical analogy here, racism is not based on some empirical generalization. It is based rather on an ontological affirmation. It is not the assertion that certain people are behind culturally or otherwise because of environmental conditions. It is the affirmation that the very being of a people is inferior. And this is the great tragedy of it. The fact is that the state of California voted a fair housing bill out of existence before anybody shouted Black Power or before anybody rioted in Watts. It may well be that shouts of Black Power and riots in Watts and the Harlems and the other areas are the consequences of the white backlash rather than the cause of them. What it is necessary to see is that there has never been a single solid monistic determined commitment on the part of the vast majority of white Americans. The whole question of civil rights and on the whole question of racial equality. This is something that truth
impels all men of good

0: will to admit. It is said on the Statue of Liberty that America is the home of exiles. But it doesn't take us long to realize that America has been the home of its white exiles from Europe. But it has not evinced the same kind of maternal care and concern for its black exiles from Africa. And it is no wonder that in one of his sorrow songs, a Negro could sing out, "Sometimes I feel like a motherless child." What great estrangement, what great sense of rejection caused a people to emerge with such a metaphor as they looked over their lives. What I'm trying to get across is that our nation has constantly taken a positive step forward on the question of racial justice and racial equality. But over and over again, at the same time, it made certain backward steps. And this has been the persistence of the so-called white backlash. In 1863, the Negro was freed from the bondage of physical slavery. But at the same time, the nation refused to give him land to make that freedom meaningful. And at that same period, America was giving millions of acres of land in the West and the Midwest, which meant that America was willing to undergird its white peasants from Europe with an economic floor that would make it possible to grow and develop, and refused to give that economic floor to its black peasant, so to speak. And this is why Frederick Douglass could say that emancipation for the Negro was freedom to hunger, freedom to the winds and rains of heaven, freedom without roofs to cover their heads. And he went on to say that it was freedom without bread to eat, freedom without land to cultivate. It was freedom and famine at the same time. But it does not stop there. In 1875, the nation passed a civil rights bill and refused to enforce it. In 1964, the nation passed a weaker civil rights bill. And even to this day, that bill has not been totally enforced in all of its dimensions. The nation heralded a new day of concern for the poor, for the poverty-stricken, for the disadvantaged, and brought into being a poverty bill. But at the same time, it put such little money into the program that it was hardly, and still remains hardly, a good skirmish against poverty. White politicians in suburbs talk eloquently against open housing, and in the same breath contend that they are not racist. Now all of this and all of these things tell us that America has been backlashing on the whole question of basic constitutional and God-given rights for Negroes and other disadvantaged groups for more than 300 years. So these conditions, persistence of widespread poverty, of slums, and of tragic conditions in schools and other areas of life, all of these things have brought about a great deal of despair and a great deal of desperation, a great deal of disappointment and even bitterness in the Negro communities. Today, all of our cities confront huge problems. All of our cities are potentially powder kegs as a result of the continued existence of these conditions. Many in moments of anger, many in moments of deep bitterness, engage in riots. And let me say, as I've always said, and I will always continue to say, that riots are socially destructive and self-defeating. I'm still convinced that nonviolence is the most potent weapon available to oppress people in their struggle for freedom and justice. I feel that violence will only create more social problems than they will solve. That in a real sense, it is impractical for the Negro to even think of mounting a violent revolution in the United States. So I will continue to condemn riots and continue to say to my brothers and sisters that this is not the way. Continue to affirm that there is another way. But at the same time, it is as necessary for me to be as vigorous in condemning the conditions which cause persons to feel that they must engage in riotous activities as it is for me to condemn riots. I think America must see that riots do not develop out of thin air. Certain conditions continue to exist in our society, which must be condemned as vigorously as we condemn riots. But in the final analysis, a riot is the language of the unheard. And what is it that America has failed to hear? It has failed to hear that the plight of the Negro poor has worsened over the last few years. It has failed to hear that the promises of freedom and justice have not been met. And it has failed to hear that large segments of white society are more concerned about tranquility and the status quo than about justice, equality, and humanity. And so in a real sense, our nation's summers of riots are caused by our nation's winters of delay. And as long as America postpones justice, we stand in the position of having these recurrences of violence and riots over and over again. Social justice and progress are the absolute guarantors of riot prevention. Now let me go on to say that if we are to deal with all of the problems that I've talked about, and if we are to bring America to the point that we have one nation, indivisible, with liberty and justice for all, there are certain things that we must do. The job ahead must be massive and positive. We must develop massive action programs all over the United States of America in order to deal with the problems that I have mentioned. Now, in order to develop these massive action programs, we've got to get rid of one or two false notions that continue to exist in our society. One is the notion that only time can solve the problem of racial injustice. I'm sure you've heard this idea. It is the notion almost that is something in the very flow of time that will miraculously cure all evils. And I've heard this over and over again. There are those, and they're often sincere people, who say to Negroes and their allies in the white community that we should slow up and just be nice and patient and continue to pray, and in 100 or 200 years the problem will work itself out, because only time can solve the problem. Well, I think that is an answer to that myth. And it is that time is neutral. It can be used either constructively or destructively. And I'm absolutely convinced that the forces of ill will in our nation, the extreme rightists in our nation, have often used time much more effectively than the forces of goodwill. And it may well be that we will have to repent in this generation, not merely for the vitriolic words of the bad people and the violent actions of the bad people, but for the appalling silence and indifference of the good people who sit around and say, wait on time. Somewhere we must come to see that social progress never rolls in on the wheels of inevitability. It comes through the tireless efforts and the persistent work of dedicated individuals. And without this hard work, time itself becomes an ally of the primitive forces of social stagnation. And so we must help time, and we must realize that the time is always right to do right. Now, there's another notion that gets out. It's around everywhere. It's in the South. It's in the North. It's in California and all over our nation. It's a notion that legislation can't solve the problem. It can't do anything in this area. And those who project this argument contend that you've got to change the heart and that you can't change the heart through legislation. Now, I would be the first one to say that there is real need for a lot of heart changing in our country. And I believe in changing the heart. I preach about it. I believe in the need for conversion in many instances and regeneration, to use theological terms. And I would be the first to say that if the race problem in America is to be solved, the white person must treat the Negro right, not merely because the law says it, but because it's natural, because it's right, and because the Negro is his brother. And so I realize that if we are to have a truly integrated society, men and women will have to rise to the majestic heights of being obedient to the unenforceable. But after saying this, let me say another thing which gives the other side, and that is that although it may be true that morality cannot be legislated, behavior can be regulated. Even though it may be true that the law cannot change the heart, it can restrain the heartless. Even though it may be true that the law cannot make a man love me, it can restrain him from lynching me. And I think that's pretty important also. And so while the law may not change the hearts of men, it can and it does change the habits of men. And when you begin to change the habits of men, pretty soon the attitudes will be changed. And I can see no more dangerous trend in our country than the constant developing of predominantly Negro-central cities ringed by white suburbs. This is only inviting social disaster. And the only way this problem will be solved is by the nation taking a strong stand and by state governments taking a strong stand against housing segregation and against discrimination in all of these areas.
1: 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You just listened to a portion of Dr. Martin Luther King's speech that was given at Stanford University in 1967 called The Other America. And when you think about this, and I got this idea earlier this week as I was riding in my car, and this came across my feed, and I started listening to it, and I said, wow, what are we doing differently than what we did in 1967 and even before that? And what references or what has changed or what has gone back? You know, as we celebrated this quote-unquote America's 250th anniversary of the Declaration of Independence, and you heard Dr. King reference the Declaration of Independence in this speech, you start to think that, you know, about history and about what's going on. You know, he talks about unemployment was 4.2%, about 4%. Today, unemployment, according to statistics of June 26, unemployment in these United States is still around 4%, 4.2%. So I will say nothing has changed in 59 years, all right? And if you look at the unemployment rates, the comparison when he talked about the unemployment rates between whites, America, and Black America, the unemployment rates are still about 50% a differential. You know, according to the same study, 6.6% of Black Americans are unemployed, and 3.6% of white Americans are unemployed. So that's still that 50%. So what has really changed? You know, are we going, as folks celebrate the accomplishment of the so-called independence of folks and 250 years of independence, when you take and look at this speech, and I'm not just saying this speech is just about Black America, you have to look at it from people as a whole, and everything is now being unwound. The Civil Rights Act, as he referenced, the original Civil Rights Act was done in 1875, but it never took hold. And then in 1964, the Civil Rights Act came about, but it really never was enforced. But now if you look at what's going on in our country today, how government and the executive branch is trying to strip those rights. You know, you hear him talk about fair housing. We're still talking about fair and equal housing for all people today. Why is it almost 60 years later, we're still talking about the same old propaganda? Right here in this city, the city of Philadelphia, when he mentions poverty, and any given day, Philadelphia is number one or number two in poverty and or homelessness. So what has really changed? Really, when you start to look at this and listen to this, history, you know, they say history repeats itself, but history is not really repeating itself. History is being stripped, just as President Trump stripped the history of the slaves here in Philadelphia with those panels and put up their own to soften the blow, so to speak. But see, we as a people, and I'm talking about as Americans, we have to understand the history behind where we're at. Yes, we have more Black folks in government, but what are they doing? What bills are getting passed that we hire these folks to do? You know, why are people still struggling? He talks about the struggle. He talks about the economic inequities. He talks about social justice. See, we're still talking about the same things, justice and liberty for all. But we're still talking about, and now we have different groups coming into play that are marching, but they're marching, they're protesting. And even in some places you have riots, but there is no plan of action. You know, there is really no plan. You know, it's a vicious circle. And until folks sit down and say, we've got to make a commitment and do this and do it right, we are still going to be listening to a speech like this, the other America. America is divided right now. And people could say, you know, you talk about Bull Connor and the protests about Bull Connor and how folks went out here and protested and all that. Well, think about this. Today, what are people doing? Not just Black folks and white folks too, and the LGBTQ plus community are protesting. Who are they protesting against? They're protesting against Donald Trump. See, look at the comparisons and ask me or ask yourself, has anything really changed or has it just stayed the same here in America? You know, and part of the speech is I did not put in there, but even in 1967, he talks about minimum wage for all. Now, minimum wage back then was probably a couple bucks. And maybe some people could survive off of a couple bucks. You know, sometimes when you look at these old movies or old TV shows and you hear people talk about $50,000 and look at these big houses that are in these movies and all of that. Well, $50,000 was a lot of money then. $50,000 today is a drop in the bucket. You can blow $50,000 in a matter of a couple minutes. So, and how can a person survive on what we call minimum wage today? See, you know, we have to begin to look at what's going on. He talks about the segregation of our schools. Well, when you think about this, our schools today are still segregated. When you think about just here in Pennsylvania, certain areas, the suburbs, you heard him talk about the suburbs. The suburbs of our urban cities, the schools are much better funded, much better off than in our urban cities. Because in our urban cities, we have too much grab and pocket. We have too much of nobody looking at what's going on. Spend, spend, spend. And what do we get for that money? See, we have to look at what America is supposed to be. You know, America, he talks about America for all people at the end. But we've got a long way to go. And, you know, 50 years, some people may say, oh, that's not a lot of time. But when you keep talking about an anniversary of 250 years, what will it look like 50 years from now? What will America be 50 years from now? Think about it. We have military going to our Department of War now instead of the Department of Defense, now the Department, wanting $7 trillion to fight a war that nobody seems to understand why we're fighting it. We have a president that will say one thing today and then backtrack tomorrow. We have a Congress. We have a Senate. We have a bunch of folks sitting in these legislative bodies that are sitting on their hands and they're not getting anything and not doing anything because they don't want to talk to one another. And without our people, and I'm talking about Americans, I'm talking about folks not being educated. See, you know, and I'm going to have to say this because, the show before me, there was a question about young people being re-educated. Well, the problem is not about being re-educated. It's about being educated. See, all of the things, the tools that our young people were supposed to have were taken away from through the educational system because it was by design. And if anybody wants to argue with me about it, bring it on. Bring it on. Because none of them understand civics. None of them understand politics. They understand politics. And that's what they are. Young people are fed up. Young people, you know, they're smart. But they're tired of people telling them to go sit and wait their turn. They want the tools. They want to be a part of the process. Not always being told, do this, do that. And when they ask why, the answer is because I said so. That is not the democracy we're supposed to be living in. That is not the America that we dream about. You know, so as you think about this and you think about, you know, all of the wealth and 90% of the wealth is done by the rich folks. 90% of investments. The other 10% of folks are struggling to get by. You have mothers that and families that are working 2 and 3 jobs just to stay afloat. You have young people, when they try to get a job, that the door gets slammed in their face. They're told to go to school. They can get a better job. But when there are no jobs and you keep taking away jobs that young people used to be able to get and replacing them with robots, with technology, and then you don't train them on how to use the technology or to get those technological jobs, then you are pushing them into economic inequality. We are not even going to talk about environmental racism. Environment, you know, our environment, because we have so many cars that we have, our air is polluted. Yes, we have a council person here in Philadelphia that wants to jump up and down about burning trash and all of that, and the city down Chester, which is 20 miles south of Philadelphia, was taking the trash. Yes, there are some studies that say that these things cause cancer. These things cause that. But man created. Man created this environmental problem. I remember when you talk about trash, recycle. When you put trash out, your paper, newspapers were tied up. Your plastics or your glasses, your bottles were taken back, and kids use those to go make money. See, when you start taking away those things, you create a bigger problem. And government doesn't see that because these folks are making six-figure salaries, and they don't care. Most of them just want to stay in those positions, or they go want to be reelected to those positions so that they get enough years in so that they can get a pension. Oh, what a pension they get. We're going to take our first and final break, and we're going to come back and talk a little more about the other America, what hasn't changed, and what has stayed the same. 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NWPEN 97.5 HD2.

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1: 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Our topic today is the other America. And we open this show with the 1967 speech by Dr. Martin Luther King at Stanford University called The Other America. And, you know, today we are still living in the other America. We are living in a divided of America. We're living in an America that is divided economically, socially, and even through educationally. Because if you look at what's going on here in our cities, whether it's Philadelphia, whether it's Pittsburgh, whether it's Boston, whether it's New York, whether it's in the Midwest, whether it's Los Angeles, Sacramento, what have you, you look at what is going on. Let's take, for example, everybody's jumping up for joy here in Philadelphia today because LeBron James is coming to Philadelphia. He's coming to Philadelphia on a 2-year contract, making $8 million. All right, think about this, $8 million, and he's not coming here because he wants the money. He's coming here because he has a goal of wanting to win another championship. You know, he was courted by several teams. Think about it. How many young people are courted by several major companies to make $50,000, $60,000, $70,000? You know, and when you think about it, the average American cannot go to a sporting event and take a family of four. You know, I'm for one, I'm not going to help pay his salary. I'm going to watch it on TV. You know, he's not giving me anything. And I'm not knocking LeBron. But when you think about it, if you have a team of multimillionaires, think about how much the owners are making. Think about how this financial inequality is happening. You know, the more they get, the more they want. And once these players are retired, they go find somebody else. These people, these owners will continue to make money. Not the average person. What about the average person that is sitting out there that has to go and stand in those long lines to get food? What about the average person that has to go make a decision on whether to pay this bill, that bill, or the other bill? You know, and we still have housing inequality. You know, a person, $1,600 for a one room, and that's really not a great apartment. $1,600 is a lot of money when you're only making $7.25 an hour. So when he talks about this minimum wage, you know, minimum wage has to be at least $20 to $30 an hour now for you to survive in this America. You know, this is what we have to begin to look at. This is what we have to, you know, as the governors and those people that want your votes as we come to these upcoming general elections next year, we have to hold them accountable. We have to make sure that they are hearing. This is the protest. The protest today is at the voting booth. The protest today is that you have the right to vote. You need to go vote. As they continue to try to strip you of that right, which is a human right. You know, we have to start engaging, not just among ourselves, but we have to engage and strategize. Because we will continue to be a decisive America. We still will be talking about the other America. And that other America today is not just Black America. It is folks that don't look like each other. There are folks that are struggling. He talks about immigration. He talked about the Statue of Liberty and the exiles. We have to really go back. We don't have to dwell on this history, but we have to learn from the history. And we have to put it to good use. And we must keep everybody on track, meaning transparent, responsible, accountable, credible, and knowledgeable. And as we hold them, put them on track, we must get on track. We must begin to educate ourselves. If it's not in our schools, then we have to do it. And we must demand that of our leaders. We must demand so that we don't continue to talk about the other divided America. Because right now, there are two Americas. And we are engaging in wars. We are engaging. We're spending millions and billions and trillions of dollars that could go to help those here at home, in our cities, in our states, and in our country. With that said, we're going to wrap this up, and I hope that some of you will take this and go back and listen to this whole. And remember, I want to thank Eric. I want to thank Gabby, our engineers, for putting up with me today. And I want to thank you for putting up with me. Listeners, you can follow us on Twitter. We are at Tone and Tenor. On Instagram, we are at Tone and Tenor Radio. 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America, we must be born again if we want to survive another 250 years.
2: The plant of freedom has grown only a bud and not yet a flower. I'm concerned about justice. I'm concerned about brotherhood. I'm concerned about truth. We still need some Paul Revere of conscience.

0: welcome debates about freedom. 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I'm concerned about justice. I'm concerned about brotherhood. I'm concerned about truth.
1: Why do some of the biggest names, from coaches to authors to athletes and executives, talk to the heart of sports?
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1: 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We do it through direct advocacy, broadcasting, and maintaining a database of recovery centers and related information. And remember, there are no drive-thrus and no delivery services to get into recovery, but what is available are resources to help you and to assist you. And we are also, Mark and I are also here as a great resource if you feel like you need to get into treatment. So, Mark, how are you, first of all?
2: I'm good, Gary.
1: We haven't been here.
2: It feels like
1: a while.
2: I know. It feels like a while. Hopefully we're not off today.
1: Well, can I tell you something? Somebody reached out to me last week. And when it was a week where we came back after maybe 2 weeks, they thought it was a blank show.
2: Did they really?
3: Oh, yeah.
2: Is that – you're not talking about our producer, are you?
1: No. We're talking about a longtime listener who said we were so off
2: on
1: that show. I took it as a compliment.
2: I mean, that's like our biggest nightmare. You know what I mean? When people are talking crap about us on the outside.
1: Yeah.
2: You know?
1: Yeah. Hey, Mark, what's new this week in recovery?
2: So, do you remember the movie Basic Instinct?
1: Yeah,
2: Sharon Stone, the younger generation might not know this movie, Basic Instinct. But I got to tell you, Sharon Stone had some big problems with weed. Sharon Stone has come out and she said that she recently opened up about a health scare after quitting marijuana, revealing her symptoms were so intense that she turned to a neurologist. During an interview with Variety magazine, she said, "And because I think they put so much stuff in it now, they really do. When I stopped smoking pot, also, I got really sick." She talked about how she got sick for a month. And when she went to the emergency room, the doctors told her they've had people dying in the emergency room from marijuana. Now, I don't know if that's true or not. But again, she's talking about the potency of the weed and, you know, and some medical professionals are coming out and saying that, you know, it's actually complicating mental health issues, including PTSD, anxiety, depression, ADHD, bipolar disorder, all the things that in certain states are listed as things where you can get medical marijuana
1: Is she the actress that had a dress malfunction of some sort?
2: She is. And, you know, when she was sitting in the chair, and we're just going to stop on that. But she also had an ice pick. So,
1: she
2: was killing people with an ice pick in that movie. But Basic Instinct for any of the younger listeners out there.
1: Hey, what else is going on out there?
2: So, secondly, just give me a second here.
1: Secondly. Gabby's saying you got 1 minute, Mark.
2: Secondly, we have in Pennsylvania, in Harrisburg, we have Graham Hetrick, who is the coroner of Dauphin County, is coming out and wants to declare a healthcare emergency regarding Kratom. He is saying that they have multiple deaths coming in from Kratom, which people, again, are buying at gas stations, you know, and this new one, 70H, which is synthetic. And he was just coming out and trying to warn the public. And that was this morning.
1: Good. Okay. That's a valid warning. Hey, when we come back, let's talk about how do you get into recovery? Do you have to have a sponsor? Do you have to go to rehab? You have to go to meetings? Let's come back. Let's see what our audience thinks is necessary to get into treatment and get into recovery. We'll be right back.
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3: That is so cool. Hello, Massachusetts. We've been saying that every week for a couple weeks now, but it's just nice to hear another state in the great state of Massachusetts is tuning into our show, Gary.
2: When I think of Massachusetts, I can't help but think about Jaws.
3: Really? And by the way, I'm very curious because as I was sitting here, I noticed you have a huge Band-Aid on your head right now. And I'm wondering, like, if you fell out of your bed or, you know, something like that, the cat jumped on you and you fell out or it was a shark attack.
2: Yeah, to be perfectly honest, last weekend I was down the shore. I went into the ocean at night, which was a big mistake. And I got hit by something. I don't know what it was.
3: Are you serious?
2: No, I'm Roebuck.
3: There's no way.
2: Yeah. Something. Yeah. I don't know what it was. I had to get stitches and everything.
3: Oh, my gosh. I mean, I'm looking at it. It's like 5 inches long. It looks like you have a huge gash. Maybe it was a stingray.
2: It could have been. When, you know, I saw a fin. And when I turned, something hit me.
3: And the crazy thing is you always avoid the water. So yeah. I don't know if I believe this tale, Gary.
2: All right. Actually, I was at the dermatologist.
3: Okay. This sounds more
2: Does
3: like.
2: Does that make more sense,
3: Yes,
2: Mark?
3: This makes more sense right now, just knowing you.
2: Yes.
3: Yeah, Gary Hendler.
4: That's a good story, though.
3: Yeah, he does not go near the water. He sent me a picture last week, like 5 inches into the ocean, feeling all proud about himself.
2: And I said to you, are you happy now, Mark,
3: yes,
2: that I'm in the ocean?
3: Finally in the ocean, 5 inches in.
2: Oh, my God.
3: So.
2: Okay. So we have an interesting subject matter this week on the show, or we can talk about anything. There is no one way to get into recovery, to get in the treatment, to stay in the treatment. I think you and I do agree that the best way is to embrace the program, get any kind of treatment you can, have a community built around you, and take it very seriously about your sobriety. I mean, have a good life, lead a good life, you know, but have fun.
3: Yeah, no, I agree with you 100%. And what I love about 12-step programs is just that, the community. You know, it's not, you know, we always talk about isolation being the core symptom, one of the core symptoms of addiction.
2: And just
3: the fact that there's all these, this huge community out there these days, we're really lucky.
2: Big support, man, big support. But look, I believe that and you believe that, but there are people who can stop using, yeah, I guess, and maybe lead a decent life. I mean, they're missing out on a lot of stuff, though, I think.
3: I agree, because it's like, it's such a great thing when you can start working on yourself and your spirituality and everything. And, you know, for anybody out there, a lot of times, and people can probably relate with this, is feeling like almost like a void when you first stop the drug of choice, you know, and it's like wanting to fill that with anything, really.
2: Yeah.
3: And I get, you know, I've run into people that were able to stop for 20 years, literally on their own most of the time. And then they come back with a horrendous relapse, you know?
2: Really? But
3: yeah, horrendous, because, you know, disease of addiction keeps on progressing even when you're sober.
2: Yeah.
3: And so they'll be cruising along. Usually it's through compulsive work or some kind of other compulsive activity. And it's not healthy. They're living, you know, a lot of times kind of like what we term a dry drunk.
2: Yeah.
3: You know, so, yeah, we always talk about that. It's just like needing.
2: And we talk about isolation. I can't even imagine when I went into rehab. I did go into rehab for a long time, to come out and just stay in my room or not.
3: Oh, yeah.
2: Surround myself with like people.
3: Yeah.
2: That would have been really risky, I think.
3: Yeah, I actually wonder, I'm like, how do people even do that? I mean, I know for me, you know, that would be a sure relapse. I mean, you know, coming in and, you know, just being alone all the time and not having people that understand. Yeah. And, you know, so for anybody that's out there that's new in this, you know, meetings are free. You know, you can find them all over the internet where they are and everything like that.
0: And, you know, getting involved in the community gives you accountability.
3: Yeah.
0: It's like, you know, if you isolate, you could do whatever you want and nobody's going to know. But if you take it seriously and get into the program, you have to be accountable to yourself and to other people. You know?
3: Yeah. Yeah. And, you know, you get a sponsor, you know, and a sponsor is going to be that person that helps you work the steps. And a lot of times will pick up that phone when you feel like using. And, you know, you get a sponsor and you got that accountability to the sponsor, too, don't you think?
0: You know, I haven't had a sponsor since my sponsor died in 1996.
3: Wow.
0: Yeah.
3: Yeah.
0: He was my sponsor. I'm not going to give his name because he was like the chair of the AA in Pennsylvania. And then he went out.
3: Oh, you got to be kidding me. Did he die from the disease?
0: I think so. But it was like, I looked up to this person, man, you know, and it was a big loss.
3: Yeah. Yeah. I could see how it's hard to get a new sponsor and start with somebody new after you tragically lose your old sponsor.
0: And I'll tell you something. I wouldn't be a good sponsor for anybody. Okay. I wouldn't. I'm too impatient. I'm not the right choice.
3: I don't know. I think you might be selling yourself short, you know?
0: Do you?
3: Yeah. I think you'd be. There's certain people that would really respond to your style. You know what I mean?
0: And they're locked up? Is that what you're saying?
3: No. There's certain people that really need the, you know.
0: Boom.
3: Yes.
0: Yeah. And look, I'm not qualified. You're qualified. I'm not qualified to do that.
3: To be a sponsor? I think, you know, you've worked the steps before.
0: Yeah.
3: So that's all you need to have done to be a sponsor. I mean, you know, is you know, just show somebody through the steps. Right?
0: I wonder what our audience thinks. Call us at 610-632-8601. Tell us what your thoughts are about how you get into recovery, how you get into treatment. Do you need to do this stuff? Do you not need this? I'd like to hear what our audience thinks about this.
3: Yeah, me too.
0: Wouldn't you?
3: Absolutely. And, you know, tell us.

0: 0-1.
1: And that's a 1, not an L.
0: That's a 1, not an L.
1: Yeah.
0: Yes.
1: Yeah. So, you know, it's interesting. I mean, did you ever think, you've been in decades clean, did you ever think, Mark, because we're talking about everything, geez, I've been clean for so long, maybe I wasn't an addict. Maybe it was a phase. Audience, are you thinking about that? Maybe it's just a phase you went through, but you're really not an addict. So do you really have to go through all this stuff to stay clean and sober?
0: I mean, I don't really get that anymore.
1: Yeah.
0: You know, like, but I have gotten it in the past, you know, but I just, one of the clues for me is just all the other obsessive compulsive behavior, you know, you know, you see, I come in here every week with a soda, right? I do velo 24 hours a day, pretty well, not 24 hours, but all my waking moments, you know,
1: but all this stuff that you have going on, and it's not a lot. It doesn't harm anybody, doesn't harm you. You can't rob a bank because you need more Coca-Cola. You can't, you know, knock people over on the street. You know, all this stuff, we all have our shtick. You know what I mean?
0: Yeah, the problem is I think it can harm us.
1: Well, you won't know that till you're dead, probably.
0: I mean, that's the problem, yeah.
1: But you,
0: I mean,
1: you
0: all
1: think
0: the sugar, I'm definitely addicted to sugar.
1: Well,
0: I wake up and I pour so much sugar in my coffee in the morning.
1: You're addicted to coffee too, right?
0: I'm addicted to coffee.
1: All right. It's probably not great, but
0: it's
1: lot worse things that you've done.
0: Yes, that's true. But,
1: right?
0: You know, it's a lot of, I'm very obsessive compulsive in a lot of areas. And so I look at that and I'm like, you know, I love drugs and alcohol. And anything I like, I tend to go into abuse if I'm not careful. And I'm sure maybe some people can relate with that.
1: I want to ask you something. Talking about being compulsive, do you check the knobs on your stove every night before you go to bed?
0: I do not.
1: You check
0: I do
1: doors?
0: Not.
1: You check doors?
0: I don't check doors. No. Do you is the big question.
1: I check the doors.
0: Do like how many times do you check?
1: Just once.
0: Okay. That's because, you know, with obsessive compulsive disorder, you know, you get people that just, and it's like with the drugs, like just stuck on it. Like they'll leave their house and they have to go back 10 times.
1: Did I lock the door?
0: The
1: Did I lock
0: door.
1: The door?
0: Yes.
1: I know.
0: Yes. I've had people where they literally had all kinds of skin damage. You know, skin damage on their hands because they washed their hands so much because they couldn't get the obsession that their hands were dirty out of there. And the compulsion was the washing their hands.
1: I got to mention something real quick. Brant Norton from your company, he said he heard LeBron is coming on the show. Well, I can tell you this, LeBron is on the floor here right now.
0: Yes, he is, Brant. We have him. He's waiting in the bubble right now.
1: Yeah.
0: You know, wouldn't that be cool? We should call LeBron.
1: Who is he?
0: He's a basketball player. LeBron
1: James. What's his last name? Do you know?
0: James, right? LeBron James. I'm not a big basketball guy, but I believe his last name's James. This would be very embarrassing. Very embarrassing.
1: I'm not going to put you on the spot, okay?
0: Oh, gosh. Here we go.
1: But wasn't there a basketball? Wait, LeBron? Wasn't there another LeBron something? Taylor?
0: He was a disc jockey.
1: Okay. In Philadelphia.
0: His
1: name was LeBaron Taylor. All right. Okay. Whatever. He is on the floor right now because a couple people mentioned it to me. Anyway, so can you imagine you felt like you had to get into therapy or whatever? You were afraid to go into the meeting. We all were afraid to go first time into a meeting. You went to the meeting and that was it. I've had it. And you go back to your house, your apartment, and now what?
0: Yeah, I remember being, you know, 26, 27 years old, didn't have a girlfriend, Saturday night would come around and there was nothing to do. You know, all my buddies were partying and all this stuff. And if I didn't have meetings, you know, there was no way I was going to stay clean.
1: It's so important.
0: It really is. I mean, it's like the amount of isolation.
1: Yeah. Even if you just do it at the beginning, it's so important because it sets the bar. It just, you have a whole new group of people that you can relate to.
0: You do. I mean, do you feel like fellowship is like the most important part, or do you feel like, I mean, just when we talk about fellowship for people that are just listening, that's like, you know, getting to meetings, staying early,

0: going to diners with people afterwards. And what you see like sometimes there's picnics, sometimes. And, you know, I got to tell you, addicts, alcoholics know how to have fun without drugs. That's been my experience.
1: I really relate to what you just said. I needed that really badly at the beginning to have a community around me. I really did, you know?
0: Absolutely.
1: Meetings, we go out to eat afterwards.
0: Yeah.
1: And then, you know, like anything else, it dissipated. People went their own different ways. I always think to myself, where did all the thousands of people I've seen in meetings, where are they? What happened to everybody?
0: Yeah, it would be.
1: I think life.
0: I do too. I think life. And, you know, some of them are still clean, I'm sure. They just stopped going eventually.
1: Yeah, yeah.
0: But I would say probably the majority are back out there, you know, unfortunately. But, yeah, I mean, I would just remember like being in early recovery during the winter time. You know, it's like dark and you don't have, you know, were you single when you first got clean?
1: Oh, yeah.
0: You were, yeah.
1: Never been married.
0: Never been married
1: no
0: at that
1: kids.
0: Point. No kids. Yeah,
1: no,
0: it's like the loneliness. Now, not everybody gets lonely. I find like when I'm working with people, sometimes like there's certain people that are like, I'm fine being alone, right?
1: For how long?
0: They say, I don't believe them.
1: They say don't have a relationship for a year. I didn't listen to that, okay?
0: I was very bad at that one too.
1: Yeah.
0: Yeah. I mean, actually, I didn't have relationships. It was more like trying to hook up.
1: Yeah.
0: That's, you know, which I don't know if that's against the rules. I mean, they say no relationships for the first year, but do they?
1: Mark, you see what Brad? You see what Mark's doing now? He's cherry picking what he wants it to say.
0: but back then, I literally thought that I was like, you know, they say no relationships. They don't mean like one night stands, right,
1: Mark?
0: But these days, I definitely see it differently, Gary. How about you?
1: Whatever you say, Mark.
0: Okay.
1: Okay.
0: Let's change the subject.
1: I get it. Okay. I do get it. Gabby's saying we got 4 minutes left.
0: Four minutes.
1: Hey, we had an email this week. Sam J. from St. Louis, Missouri. I like the topic of your show today. There really isn't one way to get and stay sober, is there? I guess there isn't. But there is a easier way.
0: Yes.
1: Right?
0: Yes, absolutely. You know, and you know, there's a lot of stuff out there. Like the thing I like about 12-step is it's been around since 1935 or something, and it's been true and tested, and there's tons of people staying sober. There's a lot of different programs out there that you really don't have the research on. Does that make sense? Like you don't you know, you don't have the fellowship out there. You have some fellowship, but not this huge amount of people, you know? Now, again, you run into people that really struggle with going to AA meetings. It's not for everybody, but you know, it works the most for the most people.
1: Yeah.
0: That's what I find.
1: And that's what really counts, you know? Our phone, again, is 610-632-8601. We'd love to hear from all you guys out there. Let us know your thoughts on this subject. And, you know, it's not – don't be embarrassed. It's not a crime. If you disagree, let us know. We don't know everything.
0: Yeah. Yeah, and we'd love to hear from Massachusetts. That would be pretty cool, you know. And, you know, yeah, if you don't – not everybody agrees on this, right? There's a lot of resistance around this. And
1: yeah.
0: You know, it's good to hear the alternative thoughts about this, you know. Do you think 12-step recovery is the way to go is basically the question.
1: Absolutely. If you're just listening to us now on a lot of different mediums, you can watch Mark and me do the show. If you go to Facebook and go to our page, Clean and Sober Radio, you can watch us live right now. And like these fine folks – Judge Christopher Maddox is watching. Have a great show and weekend. Hope all is well. Ed Mary Donnelly is watching. Jim Meehan, not only 164 pages. What does that mean? I don't even know.
0: So the 100
1: is that the book? Is that how big the big book is?
0: It's a lot bigger, but the first 164 pages haven't changed. And it's basically the meat of the program is in the, there's stories after that. But he's saying not only the 164 pages, I think he's talking about using the whole program.
1: Yeah, I do too. And Mike Burke is out there in Ocean City, New Jersey. Want to make us jealous. He's sitting on the beach right now.
0: Oh, no.
1: But he's listening to us right now.
0: What a beautiful day too, to be on the beach.
1: Yeah.
0: Chilling, listening to the show.
1: Yeah.
0: I wonder what the water temperature is, but that's another story.
1: That's another story. And if it's warm enough, my suggestion is do not go into that water.
0: Yes.
1: You could end up like what happened to me last weekend.
0: Getting bitten by a shark, right?
1: Okay. I think we go for a break. Let's go for a break. We'll be right back.
0: Sounds good.
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2: Welcome back to Clean and Sober Radio. If you just found us, either on your radio, on your any of your devices, Mark and I have been doing this show for 13 years, and we are here to give people hope that you can lead a really good life if you make a decision to get clean and sober. I want to just mention the music. You know, I grew up in the music industry in Philadelphia, and it meant something back then. But now, when I listen to some of these drug songs, it really takes me back, and it makes me feel very grateful that I'm not where I was when I heard these songs originally.
3: Oh, yeah.
2: In my basement.
3: Yeah. No, it's same thing. I mean, it's amazing how music can bring up both positive memories and negative memories, right?
2: Yeah.
3: And, Hey, I wanted to give a shout-out to Rick Mariano. I know he was struggling with, I believe, cancer or some illness, and wanted to just say he's in our prayers. He's down in Florida right now.
2: And we hope his son's doing okay.
3: That's the big thing right now.
2: Yeah, definitely. Rick's a good guy. He is one of the good guys.
3: Really is.
2: I just heard the phone ring.
3: We might have a caller. Maybe they're a disagreeer. I don't know. We'll see. You know, Gary?
2: Yeah, we will see.
3: We shall see. But yeah, that's a very powerful song, that Neil Young song. Because you picture, you know, their kid is at the top of the stairs and they're down there using heroin, you know?
2: I know.
3: Awful.
2: Mark, somebody's on the line.
3: All right,
2: welcome to Clean and Sober Radio.
4: Michael Burke here.
3: Mike Burke.
2: What are you doing, Mike? Making us jealous? You're on the beach?
4: Yeah, I just come down, put my umbrella up in my easy chair, and the water temperature's like 85 degrees now.
2: Seriously?
4: It's 70 degrees.
3: 70 degrees or 78?
4: 70 degrees.
3: Oh,
4: 70.
3: That's a little cold. Is that too cold for you? Do you go in the water, Mike?
4: No.
2: That's Mike, you're thinking very clearly. I'll tell you something. Here's Mike Burke. He's on the beach with an umbrella, probably having a soft drink. That's what recovery brings you.
3: It really is.
4: Tonic water.
2: Tonic water. There you go.
3: Tonic water. How's the view down there?
4: I get melanoma. I get a cold, so I'm all toweled up and everything else like that.
2: Well, you have to be very. Anyway. I don't know if you were listening to the beginning of the show, but I was at the dermatologist this week, and you got to be real careful, but as explained to me, most of the damage was done when you were growing up.
4: Yeah. I had poisoning when I was 7 years old.
2: Squamous cell?
4: I don't know what it was. I've had melanoma 3 times, and the kind that kills you.
2: Yeah.
3: Oh, and, gosh.
4: I can't take the risk.
2: Yeah, be careful.
4: I can't take the risk.
2: Be careful.
4: But anyways.
2: Yeah.
4: A sponsorship, okay?
2: Yeah.
4: My sponsor passed away at 35 years. He was my sponsor for 35 years.
2: Yeah.
4: And we, we had for sponsorship. Did you get that?
2: Yeah, you're cutting in and out a little bit, Mike. Just a little. Keep going.
4: I suspended him for unsportsmanlike conduct, sponsorship.
2: Like what? Anyway, what did he do? What didn't he do?
4: I'm old. Anyway, so now I have 3 temperatures, and they all have 50 years.
3: Nice.
2: And good.
4: And I had lunch with one temporary sponsor, okay? We went to the Lobster House, and there wasn't a word about the booze. You know, it's just life in general. And that's what sobriety brings you.
2: Yeah, absolutely.
4: I went to a 7:30 meeting. I went to a 7:30 meeting. I do as I do every day. Okay, and it's a joy to sobriety.
2: That's right. That's a good testimony for that. All right, Mike. Listen, you're cutting out a little bit. We want you to enjoy the sun, cover up, use sunblock, and we'll talk with you later, brother.
4: Okay.
3: See you, Mike.
2: See ya.
3: That's awesome. He's chilling on the beach, right?
2: Well, you'll be doing that tomorrow, won't you? No.
3: I will be probably Sunday.
2: Yeah, you're going to a concert tomorrow.
3: I am going to a concert tomorrow.
2: Now, do you think at this concert you'll be smelling a lot of marijuana?
3: Probably not. It's Shakira. Now, I'm going. My wife is going, too. I'm not just buying tickets for Shakira and going on my own. I love Shakira, though, I got to tell you.
2: Do you really?
3: I really do. And but, yeah, I don't think there's going to – that's not that kind of concert. There's going to be a lot of dancing. I don't
2: – You dance – Mark, are you a good dancer?
3: No. No. And I don't know how I'm going to dance to Shakira music. I mean
2: – You don't have to. You know that, don't you?
3: I've – end up on Facebook or something. Could you imagine? You know? But I got to tell you, though, it's going to be a beautiful concert.
2: Where is the concert?
3: It's at Boardwalk Hall. Hey, if Shakira's listening, by the way, you know, we she's welcome to come on. Shakira, you're welcome to come on Clean and Sober Radio. No.
2: Let me ask you something. So this is going to be mainly a female event, isn't it, Mark? And you.
3: And
2: so
3: me.
2: Be like 16,000 women and Mark Sigmund.
3: I'm going to be.
2: That's horrible, isn't it?
3: I'm going to be in a sea of music.
0: Yeah. At least the bathrooms for you will be. There's no long lines.
2: Gabby,
0: think about that.
3: That's actually a great point, Gabby.
2: Gabby, that is a great point. Can our listeners hear that?
0: Yeah, everybody can hear that.
2: That's a very good point, Mark.
3: It is.
2: Gabby, assuming that Mark uses the male bathrooms. We don't know.
3: That was
0: good point. You never can assume these days.
2: No, you can't.
3: You really can't, but that was a low blow, Gary. I take that very personally.
2: I take it as a compliment for you.
3: You too? Okay.
2: I hope that happens.
3: All right. Okay.
2: So here's like the gist of. You're going to a concert with your wife. Everybody, you're sober, and you'll enjoy yourself being clean. That's
3: yes.
2: All.
3: And I got to wish my wife a happy anniversary. It's our 16th wedding anniversary today. A beautiful wife. Love you so much. I don't know if she's listening or not, but,
2: well,
3: you know.
2: Well, congratulations.
3: Yeah, I'll play that little clip later.
2: And you were sober for a long time when you got married.
3: Not too long.
2: Well,
3: I mean, you
2: years,
3: know, yeah,
2: years.
3: Yeah, absolutely.
2: Wow.
3: And it's our 16th wedding anniversary. And
2: wow.
3: I was, you know how they say time goes fast? It does. But then I was thinking, I'm like, a lot goes down in 16 years, you know, having a kid, having, you know, there, I mean,
2: a
3: it's
2: whole life
3: a
2: changing.
3: Whole life in 16 years.
2: Where did you get married?
3: We got married at, which church do we get? St. Anthony's Church in Amber.
2: And I'm assuming, Mark, you know the day and the year?
3: I sure do.
2: What day was it?
3: July 24th, 2010. I got in a little trouble yesterday, by the way, because I, you know, my wife was like, yeah, we're going to have a celebration tomorrow. I said, because for some reason I thought our anniversary was Saturday because I was taking her to the Shakira concert. And I thought like that was planned on the anniversary.
2: And Mark, you cannot use anymore being in sobriety well over 20 years that you were high and you didn't remember. Okay.
3: You can't, but you burnt a lot of brain cells over the years.
2: I don't think you did.
3: A lot.
2: I don't think you did.
3: And I just can blame it on concussions. I've had like 8 of them, so. You know?
2: When's your anniversary? You remember?
3: Today. July 24th.
2: Today. So are you doing anything special for your anniversary?
3: Well.
2: Today or it's going to be the
3: mostly
2: concert?
3: Mostly the weekend, you know?
2: Okay.
3: We're going to, you know, we're going down the shore. And again, you know, coming back to sobriety, these are the gifts of sobriety,
2: yes,
3: right?
2: Yes, they are.
3: I mean, it's like, you know, when they say living life beyond your wildest dreams, you know? I know when I was not in sobriety, I had a hard time dating anybody for over like 60 days.
2: Sure.
3: You know what I mean? Sure. Like that kind of thing, you know, just not being in sobriety. So, you know, so it's just one of those things that we're talking about, right?
2: Yeah. Beatrice H. from Norristown, Pennsylvania reached out to us this week. Do you really think that it is necessary to go to meetings after you have been in sobriety for over 30 years?
3: Absolutely. You know, and I think there's something about this. You know, we always say we just have today, right? We have one day, you know, 24 hours. And, you know, I think it's there's sobriety and there's also emotional sobriety, right? And if you're not doing meetings and things, a lot of people get really, really miserable. And I've actually run into a lot of people over the years that relapsed. You know, denial comes back. Yeah. And
2: I think the key is you really have to know yourself, your limits, and what works for you. I mean, look, you know, when I say that, I think this Friday is a meeting when we do the show. My wife disagrees, okay? But do you feel like it's a meeting when we do the show?
3: I mean, I don't necessarily.
2: It's not like a regular meeting, but it's connection.
3: I feel like it's definitely connection.
2: Yeah.
3: And it's definitely service, right?
2: Yeah.
3: Service.
2: Yeah.
3: And, you know, it's like going out and, you know, and you know, all the people on here, you know, it's just like it's a community.
2: Yeah.
3: So they're those ingredients, right?
2: It's
3: the ingredients of the community, you know, and sometimes you get people that, you know, they stop going to AA, but they have a church community or they have some kind of other community.
2: Definitely.
3: You know, that's helping them.
2: Did you ever
3: sober.
2: Go to another city or country and go to a meeting?
3: Yes.
2: That's amazing to me.
3: Yeah, I went to one in Costa Rica.
2: Uh-huh.
3: They spoke Spanish. I did not understand Spanish, but
2: it
3: was still cool.
2: To.
3: Yeah, it was still cool. You know what's going on.
2: Yeah.
3: You know, and then other cities, like I'm surprised, like you go to a meeting in Florida and there's so many people a lot of times and it's different. Like it's each home group does it their own way. You know, how about you? You've been all over.
2: I was in for my first honeymoon in Paris and I walked into a meeting and there was a woman in there who I knew from the rehab that I was in.
3: Wow.
2: That was really weird. Total coincidence.
3: What did you do? What did you do with your sixth marriage, your sixth?
2: The sixth or seventh?
3: Which seventh.
2: Seventh. Oh, the seventh?
3: Went to a meeting too.
2: Yeah. Yeah. Went to the same meeting. I went to the first meeting.
3: And ran into all the exes.
2: Let me tell you something.
3: Yes.
2: There ain't going to be another marriage.
3: No, I do not believe that, Gary.
2: Okay.
3: Yeah. I do not believe that.
2: I'm very lucky. I don't know if Marjorie is, but I am.
3: Oh, yeah. Marjorie is wonderful. If people haven't. You know, she's called in a couple times, you know, and but no, she is a great lady.
2: Hey, by the way, Judge Maddox wishes you a happy anniversary, Mark.
3: Thank you, Judge Maddox. And talk about a great guest. We got more hits on our Facebook page than literally like 2001 day with Judge Maddox on the radio show.
2: I wanted to mention something. I'm glad you brought him up because it ducktails into this. We've had a guest on, Seth Williams, who's a former district attorney of Philadelphia. Big, big job, got into some problems, did some time in jail. And he is now, because of his sobriety, he is the head chaplain for the prisons of Philadelphia County, all the prisons.
3: That's amazing.
2: So, you know, there's another success story, Mark, where, you know, as long as you're alive, you can get into treatment and you can get help. And he has turned a positive that went negative badly into a positive again. And Seth, if you're listening, because we spoke yesterday, Mark and I really, really are proud of you and your tenacity and you're doing great work. You're really giving back.
3: And you know, as district attorney, he did some great work, too. He was the first in the country to go after the Catholic priests that were doing abuse.
2: Yeah.
3: You know,
2: yeah.
3: Which is a pretty amazing thing. He saved
2: a lot of
3: people. It takes a lot of guts.
2: Yeah.
3: That's part of what got him jammed up, I think.
2: Yeah, it is. And, you know, look, addiction has no boundaries, as we know. You could be the district attorney. You could be a future president, George Bush. Or you can be just a regular guy on the street. We're all human.
3: Absolutely. You know. I've had as a therapist, I've had every possible profession
2: years.
3: I've had a nun. Pretty much everybody, you know, that you could possibly get, you know.
2: That's really interesting.
3: Yeah.
2: That you've been in contact with all these
3: different
2: types of people.
3: Yes. And, you know, it's amazing because there's people from all different parts of society. And, you know, I've had some people that were relatively famous before and all that. And, you know, the one thing in common is they could totally relate with everybody else in the room because of the symptoms of addiction. You know, it's quite an amazing thing.
2: From jail to jail.
3: Yeah.
2: And everything in between. Meg D. from Boston, Massachusetts. There's Massachusetts, Mark. Meetings and the community in those groups were crucial to me at the beginning of my journey. Makes sense.
3: Yeah, absolutely.
2: Easy. Makes sense.
3: And it gives you that structure. You know, again, if there's newcomers out there, anybody that's struggling, go to a meeting. It's free. You can figure out the rest later. Don't you think?
2: Yeah.
3: Check it out.
2: And also, you're not going to like every meeting. You'll get to know which meetings work for you.
3: Yeah, try a couple of them.
2: Try a couple.
3: And, you know, even try a Zoom one, right? There's a lot of Zoom ones if you're not comfortable going in person yet.
2: And I do think it's important to try to get a sponsor at the beginning.
3: Yeah, me too.
2: To guide you.
3: Me too. And you just raise your hand. You're looking for a sponsor. A lot of times at the meeting, they'll say, anybody willing to sponsor, raise your hand. Yeah. And you just ask them afterwards. And they're used to it.
2: Yeah,
3: right?
2: And also, if you get a sponsor and you sort of don't jive with them, or get
3: you,
2: another sponsor.
3: You dump them.
2: Dump them.
3: Dump them.
2: Dump
3: them. It's the worst. I've been dumped.
2: Have you?
3: Yeah, and it's not a good feeling. You know what I mean?
2: Why were you dumped, Mark?
3: It was tough, and I understand why. It was. You know, I was helping somebody through the steps, and my mom got sick with cancer.
2: Yeah.
3: You know, and the person thought I wasn't going to be available for him because my mom was so sick. Now, really, I was going to be available for him because, you know, that's how we get ourselves out of our head.
2: Yeah.
3: You know, it goes two ways, you know. Yeah, and so then it was like, it was sort of a punch in the gut, but I had to kind of like, you just got to deal with it. You know what I mean?
2: That's it. I know.
3: I mean, it's like
2: you took it real personally.
3: You take it personally, you know,
2: and
3: you really shouldn't. I don't think, you know, but I think it's just being human.
2: That's all. Jack H. from Tampa, Florida, reached out to us. Mark, meeting makers make it. I say true, but does that mean folks who do not make meetings don't make it?
3: That's like a. What would we call that? Like a.
2: It's like I can't. You know,
3: Gary
2: call, it's
3: and
2: like
3: I,
2: this.
3: I know Gary and I's brains are just mush right now, trying to figure this. And I don't think it means that.
2: I don't either.
3: No, I think if you can stay sober, you know, by all means, you know.
2: Whatever.
3: It's a great thing.
2: Yeah, whatever. But I think Mark and I both agree. Make it easy on yourself.
3: That's it. That's it.
2: Right.
3: I think that's the it's going to be so much harder, you know, and you're probably not going to be as happy. I mean, but then, there are people like that. I've met people that like yoga changed their life and they had a spiritual connection with it. I've had people where like their church community was the big thing. So it's, you know, again, I think that you can make it. We just always suggest meetings.
2: Yeah, that's the standard.
3: Standard.
2: That's the standard.
3: The gold standard.
2: That's the gold standard.
3: The gold standard.
2: If you meant Bill W. or Dr. Bob, what would you say to them?
3: You know what the first thing that came to mind is? How was your LSD trip? I mean, how's...
2: That's honest, Mark.
3: Because he did LSD as way to try to treat his depression.
2: Yeah.
3: Just to go down that road with him, you know, about like the alternative ways he tried to treat his depression. I thought it was very interesting.
2: Yeah.
3: He tried also that stuff that they wanted us to do, you know, the stuff that gives niacin. You know, the niacin flush? He tried a huge amounts of niacin.
2: I remember that.
3: And we had somebody on here on the show about... 3 years ago.
2: Three? No, it was in the other studio. Must have been 5, 6, or 7
3: you
2: years
3: gotta
2: ago.
3: You got to be kidding me. Really?
2: Yeah. Oh, yeah.
3: 5, 6, or 7 years ago?
2: Absolutely.
3: Time does
2: Mark,
3: go quick.
2: Brian, were you there then?
5: Yes.
2: You were.
5: Yes.
2: I was in the other studio, wasn't it?
5: Yes. Sir.
2: They wanted to inject Mark.
3: They did. They wanted to inject Gary and I with niacin. And they
2: I
3: had
2: said,
3: a,
2: Mark, you do it. And if it works out.
3: I know. We were chicken. But, like, you know the niacin flush? Like, they wanted to put that stuff in our veins. And he's like, you'll get so much better and you'll feel so good. And we kind of, like, chickened out.
2: We did. Hold that thought, Mark. We have to take another break, and we'll be right back.
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2: Welcome back. Gary Hendler here with Mark Sigmund. You know, that singer was Dave Mason. And, you know, Dave passed away about 5-6 months ago. And we had his wife on.
3: Yes.
2: And he was in the background cooking. But he hit. We've had a lot of artists on that are no longer with us.
3: I know. Eddie Money.
2: Eddie Money. Dave Mason. Who else, Brett?
4: Drummer from.
3: Trying to think.
2: No. He did our concert. Simon, right. Not Simon Kirk. From Savoy Brown.
4: Yeah.
2: I forget. Oh my God. I'm
3: yeah, right. I forget. I'm not,
2: but we've had a lot of these guys.
3: A lot of guys.
2: And they weren't that old.
3: Three Dog Night. The guy from Three. Chuck Negron.
2: Chuck Negron.
3: Yeah. Yeah. A lot of them.
2: And most of these guys were really great guys. You know, they didn't have a big ego, at least the ones we had on our show. Yeah. Just, you know.
3: And they didn't. And it was just, they were amazing because they were so humble, you know. They were so humble and you know, just working a recovery program like everybody else. That's what I've always noticed about a lot of these guys.
2: I'll tell you, there's a couple artists I'd like to get on here. Three in particular.
3: Shakira.
2: Yeah.
3: You know Gary wants Shakira on.
2: Ringo Starr.
3: Okay.
2: Eric Clapton. And Elton John. Now, I know that Elton John listened to the show for 15 minutes. I do know that.
3: That's a fact.
2: Yeah, that's a fact.
3: I think you should invite them over the radio, and we got to give the address out, and maybe one day they'll
2: the door will open up and Ringo stop by
3: the studio. Could you imagine?
2: Yeah. Oh, yeah. I can just imagine that. Ringo Starr out in the hallway buzzing in, and Gabby lets him in.
3: I mean, I think Shakira might be out there right now.
2: What's Shakira's last name? Shakira something, right?
3: I don't know. Gabby, do you know Shakira's last name?
5: She's so iconic, she doesn't need a last name. It's just Shakira.
2: It's like
5: I don't even think Shakira is her real name. She probably does have a real name, but she just goes by Shakira.
2: Do you like her?
5: I'll look it up real quick.
2: No, do you like her as an artist?
5: Oh, yeah, of course I do.
2: Who doesn't, right?
5: She's so dancey. She like puts out just good vibe music.
2: What was her big hit? Something about her?
5: Hips Don't Lie.
2: Yeah.
3: By the way, do you see like a caravan of security out there and everything arriving right now?
5: Oh, yeah. They're outside for LeBron, too. We have LeBron, Shakira. Everybody's just at the door right now waiting to come in.
2: Gabby, if Elton John calls in from the hallway... We're almost at the end of the show. Just say, come back another day, okay?
5: Okay, we'll do.
2: Yeah, that's a good idea. Leslie W. from Lenoir, North Carolina. I lived right near there.
3: You did?
2: Yeah, Hickory, Spindale, Lenoir, Rutherfordton. Oh, yeah. This topic certainly makes you think. It does, that we're talking about.
3: Yeah, it does. It really does, right?
2: I mean, you know, when I was thinking about this topic, I was also thinking about, you know, I don't know why, but the medicine cabinet thing, Mark.
3: After
2: decades, you're in somebody's bathroom. You just want to see what's in that medicine cabinet. Is that crazy?
3: It is, and I got to tell you, this one time, I was in pretty early recovery, and I had a girl over to our Shore house that was in recovery.
2: Yeah,
3: and you know, she went to the bathroom. And she came back out to, like, the living room, and my brother pulled me aside, like, you know, a half hour later and was like, you know, the medicine cabinet doors are wide open.
2: Oh, like, she left them open?
3: She left them open. I did not say a word to her. I don't know if anything was missing. I don't, but they were wide open in the bathroom.
2: All right, Brad, let me ask you a question. When you go into somebody's bathroom, do you want to know what's in their medicine cabinet?
4: Not really.
2: Gabby, do you?
4: I don't think so.
5: No.
2: No.
3: Not even curious.
2: Not curious at all?
5: No, I don't have a need to look through somebody's medicine cabinet unless I'm like actively looking for Tylenol or something.
3: These guys are like, I don't have a need, you freaks.
2: Yeah, right. I mean, you know. It's not about need. It's
3: freaks.
2: About curiosity.
3: But
2: the question is, if we went and looked in somebody's medicine cabinet and there was a jar of...
3: Quaaludes?
2: Well, there wouldn't be because they're going... Tylenol number 3 with codeine.
3: I would have no temptation, but I got to tell you, if there was a jar of Quaaludes, I would have to call my sponsor because I'm so curious from hearing all your stuff, Gary. Yeah.
2: Listen, you want to know what it's really like? Watch that the movie
3: Wolf of Wall Street.
2: It is so accurate.
3: It's a great movie.
2: You saw it?
3: Yes.
2: Totally accurate.
3: It's a great movie. It's a great movie.
2: Or you would have loved it. You know,
3: I would have been in big trouble. Big trouble. You and I would have been running together if you were as young as me. But, you know.
2: You hear, Brad, did you just hear what he said? Huh?
3: Yes, I said that, Gary. But no, we would have been in big trouble. I mean, but yeah, what would you do if you saw, if you opened a medicine cabinet and there was a jar of Quaaludes? Would you have to call somebody?
2: No, I would know, you know, I'm real, you know, I know it's one day at a time. I don't want to lose it one day at a time. I would shut it and just get out of there.
3: Just run.
2: I'd call somebody that could be, that would relate to it in a funny way, probably.
3: Run like the wind.
2: Yeah.
3: Run like the wind.
2: There was a song about that.
3: I think there was. I think there was.
2: Bob Seger.
3: Was it? Bob Seger, Run Like the Wind.
2: I think. Is that right?
3: Like somebody like Marge or something would be in the living room and she would just see you bolt by.
5: Christopher Cross.
2: Oh, you're right.
3: All right.
2: Yeah. Gabby, you weren't even born when that song came out.
5: Hey, like, I grew up listening to our sister stations down the hall, yeah. MGK and MMR, so I know music.
3: Oh,
5: don't
3: she does.
5: Don't test me.
3: She does. We've had music before where she's, you know, definitely does.
2: All right, let me ask you a question. I know we're off subject here. Can you name the four Beatles?
5: It's Ringo.
2: Oh, my
5: God. Give me a second. The second you said that, I just blanked on every single Beatle. I'm going to probably just say no at the moment because I can't think of any.
3: How about the biggest one?
2: You mean the tallest one?
3: No, just the biggest famous one.
2: They're all famous.
3: Starts with a J.
2: Oh.
5: No, I'm literally blanking.
3: It's because we put her on the spot.
2: Yeah, you shouldn't know that. I'm sure if you asked me about some current artist, I would have no idea what you're talking about.
3: I mean, some of the stuff Gary plays, I'm like, was this made in like 1923? You know, being from the 90s myself.
2: Oh, more.
5: Paul McCartney.
2: Okay, that's two.
3: That's that, yeah.
2: Gabby's looking this up right now. That's what she's doing.
3: She's got her cheat sheet.
5: That wasn't the J one, but I just remembered Paul McCartney.
2: What rhymes with
3: Tom?
2: What starts with a J and ends with a N? And has an O-H in the middle.
5: John Lennon.
3: I saw her cheat. I saw her look at her computer. That's like cheat sheets in high school.
2: I'll give you the first name. George.
3: We need a buzzer. Like, we got to start doing
5: Harrison.
3: Yeah, there you go.
2: There you go. God.
3: You see, we need a buzzer.
5: I got there eventually.
2: You see, Gabby's sober. She knows all this.
3: She has
2: all
3: her
2: brain
3: cells.
2: Another minute?
5: Minute and a half.
2: All right. Okay, we had fun today, right, Mark? I hope somebody got something out of it.
3: Absolutely. And Linda Carroll's joining us. We just wanted to say to Linda, you know, we miss her.
2: Come on,
3: Linda.
2: We
3: miss you.
2: We hope we're doing well. Come on back.
3: Yeah, it's been a while.
2: Yeah, it's been a while. We hope you're on the mend.
3: And her husband.
2: Yes. Joe.
3: Joe.
2: Joe. All right, remember, everybody, if your loved one is struggling with addiction, help's available. Please call 1-800-662-HELP. That's 1-800-662-HELP. And for Clean and Sober Radio, I'm Gary Hendler.
3: I'm Mark Sigmund.
2: 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Take care, everybody.
0: To say thank you on behalf of the group and ourselves, and I hope we pass the audition.

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14: 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Jeff was world traveling for business last week, and he keeps that travel up this week. So we've got a little bit of a best of, and I get a couple minutes at the start. We're going to revisit our interview with Kenny Mayne, talking everything from greeting cards to Stuart Scott, and then Richard Zokel talking everything from golf to mental makeup to psychological approaches to things. So we've got some fun interviews to revisit with you. I get about 2 minutes with you, and I don't get it. Jeff isn't here. This Phillies team is basically three different teams in their first 100 games. They've won 75% of the games started by Sanchez, Wheeler, and Lozado. 45% of Nola's starts, and even those are questionable. I mean, you look at his start last night, it's just people. I had a friend text me and say, well, why would Mattingly leave Nola in the extra inning? And it's like, well, who's going to bring it out of the bullpen? So he's damned if he does, he's damned if he doesn't. But it seems like Mattingly kind of leaves the pitchers in too long at times. So that's starting to bring questions. But they've won 20% of the games started by anybody else. So it's a good test. Can a team make the playoffs and make a run with basically 3.5 starting pitchers? I get it. It's your number five, generally not going to win a ton of games, but it doesn't have to be this bad. It doesn't have to be 5-21. As I took the kids the other day and saw Alan Rangel struggle, or Rangel struggle to get out of the first couple innings. It just doesn't have to be like that. And, you know, the larger problem is Jeff was texting me, the Phillies have zero prospects on the Athletic's new top 70 prospect list. So if you're somebody that believes that this team needs to get more people in, who are you trading to bring them in? I'm just not sure. This team's stuck between having holes that need to be filled, a right fielder, a left-handed bullpen arm, at least one, a fourth/fifth starter. Take your pick, but where are they going to get things to trade for that? And another problem, they make at least one dumb play per game, whether it's on the base paths or defensively with an error. And when you're playing teams like the Dodgers, that can't happen. They put pressure on you and they capitalize when you make mistakes. And so, you know, whether or not Dave Dombrowski can make enough trades to make a difference, I don't know. But this team has some clear holes that need to be filled if they have any hopes of doing anything come September and October in the playoffs. So why don't we go to our interviews? I'll close up the show after that, and we'll be back with a brand new show next week. All right. When we last had Kenny Mayne visit us, we talked sports and storytelling. Kenny Mayne, did you ever imagine that the next big venture you'd be joining us to talk about would be greeting cards?
12: Well, I've been trying to make that happen. It all started with going to my niece's first birthday 10 years ago. She's turning one, and we didn't have a card. And I was like, whatever, she's one. She can't read. What does a card matter, right? So I made up a homemade card. I took a piece of paper. And it said, you are one, you cannot read. And since that day, I've tried several different, I won't bore you with all the details, but I've tried a few times to get it off the ground, that joke and others, and some actual sentimental ones. And it just hasn't worked out. But I finally found the right place. They're called Love Pop. And interesting company. They got their start with Shark Tank and have done quite well. I think they're number four in the country or something in sales. And they liked the you cannot read joke and said, what else you got? And I threw some more at them. And it took a while, but we just finally made a deal. Like, I'll do the jokes. You do the art. You do the distribution. They have a website. You go there at lovepop.com, and then you put search Love Kenny. And there's a search bar, you know, and it shows my catalog. So I'm not totally satisfied with the ones. Like, I like most of them, but I feel like we can do more and better. But we just kind of like, here it is. Here's our first entry into this world of greeting cards.
15: So here's a question for a greeting card that I'm wondering if you thought up. If I remember from the last time we talked, you actually tried out for the Seahawks at one point in your life, didn't you?
12: Yeah. I signed out of college. I was like, but they probably just wanted strike insurance that year is my guess. I don't think they really thought that much of me, but I could throw. I could still throw. I was a better thrower than I was a quarterback, if that makes sense. But I ended up failing the physical because of my ankle. So never got to really see it through. And then I got into TV.
15: So have you thought about any greeting cards that sports franchises could give to players when they don't make a team?
12: That's not bad. Like a Dear John, but in this case, you're cut.
15: Yeah.
12: Yeah. That'd be very specific.
15: Well, there are a lot of people that get cut, so, you know, it can be reused.
14: You can see the wheels turning for Kenny. As he sits outside, by the way, we have to comment on the remarkable backdrop that you always bring to the show that we weren't sure if it was real because it just looks so pristine.
12: Here, I'm going to show you.
14: As Kenny walks away to show us that it's real back there.
12: Here's a real...
14: A real bench you're going to sit on?
12: This is a real water jug right here.
14: He's picking up a water jug and bringing it over for us, and he dropped
12: it. See, you heard it? It's real.
14: It is real. And look,
15: by the way, this will play real well on the radio.
14: Yeah, it's great. Look, don't worry. We'll put out the video afterwards so everybody can see him dropping it. But it's kind of,
16: it gets into in the release that they sent us, you know, it says saying exactly what people think, but in a way they never quite could. Is that kind of the special sauce, not just for the cards, but for your career, the humor and the bluntness in how you present things that's just kind of regular for people?
12: Yeah, it's funny because people thought I was unconventional. And I'm like, I'm just doing me. I'm not like trying to put on an act. You know, the person you saw doing the sports centers or whatnot has, I would think, comes across roughly the same way. I just don't have makeup and a tie, right? I'm still, you know, just, yeah, blunt is a good word for it. I think I am blunt, but not in a mean, blunt usually has a connotation of, you know, mean-spiritedness or something. I just cut to the chase. Like the guy would score a basket and I would just say, he's tall.
16: Yeah,
12: it was written for Wimby. I was ahead of my time.
16: I never took any malice from anything you did. It was done in a way that there was humor, but it cut through it in a way that it explained it in such a simple way. And it just seems like with the cards, you're able to do the same thing. Like you're one, you can't read. Like everybody knows that. Nobody says it.
12: Well, and the other is you. Similarly, the whole category, you got this card only so your parents would give us a thank you. there's one that says, I don't remember my third birthday. You don't remember the last sentence, you know. So it's, and when people go to parties, like the neighborhood party or the family party and the cousins and everybody's there, right? Isn't everybody trying to win the card thing? Like you're all trying to be, I got the best card, right? And so it's really obviously meant for the adults. You know why? Because the kids can't read. So they wouldn't even know what's happening. We just shot in my backyard, whatever day it is, a few days ago. We're coming out with a video soon to champion this whole category of the little kids. So I recruited like a half dozen little kids and we did a focus group, me just running my lines by them. And they,
15: how did you get kids to focus?
12: They didn't. And that was the best part of it. One kid just kept eating the snacks. He just could have given a damn about what we were doing. Another kid was on Zoom. So we were able to say, thank you everybody for joining online. You know, I gave him a 20 and crackers, juice boxes. They got to play with our dog. Like they were paid. They've been compensated.
15: And what's the most important lesson you learned from this little focus group of yours?
12: I didn't learn anything at all. We just wanted a funny video. We couldn't care less. There was no learning ever. There was no objective for that. It was just, let's get cute kids and let's say stupid things and then see what happens. And that's kind of the card deal too. But you might not expect this, but I actually did a whole bunch that were quite sentimental. Like as I started doing it, it was like, oh, actually here's a relationship card where I could say something borderline meaningful, somebody dating someone or just learning to getting to know somebody. And one just says, I like your way, or don't get twisted, but I like you, you know, just simple. We have one that just says, you look pregnant.
15: Oh, so that's, and then is there an apology card afterwards?
12: We do have apology cards as well. They haven't come out yet, but no, just, I mean, you don't want to make, especially a male, Never say anything about pregnancy unless it's been verified by your wife or the person is saying they're pregnant, but you don't, hey, you look pregnant. But if you already know they're pregnant, it's okay to send a card that says you look pregnant.
16: I find it interesting because in an era of social media and instant connection and everybody puts their thoughts out there in real time, cards still have meaning and
12: can. By the way, can you hear the vacuum cleaner right now? Just let's pause for like an NPR.
16: No, we can't. You have really good sound that it only picks up you and not. Okay.
12: I'm just wondering. That's why I moved outside, because we have some stuff going on inside, and I felt this would be quieter.
16: You are all good. I did want to ask. So, in an era of social media, you know, I'm a digital guy. Cards are the traditional handwritten note, and yet they still have such value. Why is what you're doing still so valuable to people?
12: I think people seriously do still like the physical touch. I still like to read a real book, like hold it in my hand and, you know, put the fold to where I left off, and others don't. Others are just all computers and tablets and whatnot. I'm not. I wish there were no email. I hate email. I get 50,000 emails I don't care about, pretty much. I spend literally an hour a day erasing emails I don't want to read. And I don't read them. I just keep saying delete. And then you're like, oh, shit, I went when one, two, you know how when you're going down, down, down, and a new one comes in and it goes up,
15: yep.
12: Then you erase like the one that mattered, and then you're like, who the hell sent that? Yeah. So I am, and I hate AI original, additionally, although they do use AI with these cards, but not for nefarious purposes, but for beneficial purposes, because they sometimes play with the art, you know, and sometimes AI can get there sooner. But I'm talking about the AI that seems a little more destructive than the old, you know, analog days that we all miss so much. But that goes back to the cards. Like, I remember being in college. I used to write letters both to guy and girlfriend. Like, it was fun to, hey, here's what I've been up to, blah, blah, blah. And you'd send the letter, and 8 days later, and letter'd come to you. Like, there was something about, you know, the physical touch of that really came from that person. So I think card giving kind of speaks to that a little bit.
15: I'm a little sentimental, so I actually hold on to cards. But the second I heard you were on and that you were doing this, all I can think of is a Seinfeld bit of how long do you have to hold on to a card? What's the appropriate time to hold on to a card after receipt? Well,
12: these are to be treasured. These are art pieces. These are think pieces. And see, the Love Pop is what the name, and it pops up. So these are like those heavy industrial weight cards. You open it up, something pops up. It's a tree, it's a dog, it's something. And then my sentiment is going to be in the little slot that you pull out. You know how the old money cards you used to get from your grandparents?
16: Mm-hmm. Yeah. I love those cards.
12: So these
16: I didn't even read the card. I took the money.
12: Yeah. These cards are made with a little slot on the side that heretofore would have a blank piece of paper, right? So they already had their message there, had their art. And then here's the blank paper to write, you know, love so-and-so, right? With mine, the extra card will be taken out and replaced by my sentiment. So it's kind of like what do they call those flat cards, you know, old school flat cards, but they already had done a whole bunch of great art. So there was no necessity to make new art to match my jokes. We just took my jokes to match their old art. So hopefully people start clicking at lovepop.com, search Love Kenny.
16: That's a good plug right there. Gotcha. Mm-hmm.
15: You know, you also have a podcast. If you're looking for a fourth, I finally started playing again.
12: I just played like half hour ago. I got home, ate a sandwich fast, got ready for this. We have a taping in 45 minutes for our show. So it's called We Need a Fourth. Smartless, that's Jason Bateman, you know, Will Arnett. Those guys do their show. Sean Hayes, they do their very popular podcast called Smartless, right?
15: Yeah, and Bateman plays a lot. He could be your fourth.
12: Oh, yeah. Yeah, he's been a guest on our show. He threatened to play with us, but I haven't seen the invite exactly. So same with Will. They started more shows under their umbrella. So, right, we're like a Smartless show, one of many that are kind of under their, you know, network. And it's Cooper Manning and Kevin from The Office, Brian Baumgartner. And every week we tape somebody. We sandbag it a few in case we had to take some weeks off. But mostly we come out every Monday with a new episode. And honestly, it's a super simple show. It's just simply somebody loves golf. It could be a real golfer. They better love it. Or it could be a, you know, an active

0: football playoff, the NFL salary cap, or writing a sincere Valentine's Day card?
1: The last one's the easiest. I've lost track of who's in what conference, and that happened a while ago, and I don't know. I've stopped caring anymore. Like, and I don't care about the new wild, wild west of college sports. Like, the coaches got paid. They got to leave when they wanted. You know, they got to monetize it any way they wanted to. So I have no problem with the players, this newfound freedom. It does make it hard to follow. You know, people are jumping at halftime. They've signed a new deal with the other team, and, you know, give me an NIL. We tried to do a show called Main Image and Likeness, a takeoff on NIL, but it didn't go anywhere. We'll make greeting cards for, I kind of liked where you were starting with the guys, the getting cut card.
0: Yeah.
1: Or for NIL. A card for I have transferred to such and such school.
0: Yeah. Right? Sorry, I left your team.
1: And they'd have to drop them from an airplane. Like, that'd be a lot of sales too. That'd be great.
2: You could also have cards from the student athletes to the schools.
1: That's what I mean.
2: Saying that they're leaving.
1: Yeah. That's individualized. Right now, we're sticking with children's birth dates. Father's Day is coming. Don't forget Father's Day. We have simple ones like you like me best, right? You know, just that. Or we also have dad, you sort of already had Father's Day over Masters weekend, but sure, you can have another 3 or 4 days, you know. and moms, I came out a day after Mother's Day, so it's only been a couple weeks since this thing's even been in the universe. And the moms typically have to take kids to like 8 lacrosse tournaments over Mother's Day weekend, right? It seems like that always hits.
2: Yeah.
1: So we should have a card for bitter moms who don't feel like celebrating Father's Day at this point. They've done enough.
0: All right, another question that could lead to a line. What's worse and more dangerous in sports today? A bad loss, a bad press conference, or an athlete posting at 2 a.m.? And does Love Pop have a card ready for when the athlete posts at 2 a.m.?
1: Oh, we got to think about that one. They don't want us to be too controversial, I believe. But, man, the press conferences. The thing is, most of the interview stuff, you know, the guys have learned, and girls have learned, to kind of control their own message more as time has gone on, right? They just put out what they want to put out. They don't have to only do it the old conventional way. I go to interviews. The one that bothers me, and I'm not knocking the reporters because they do as well as they can under the circumstances, but I don't want to bother the coaches or players during games. I want them to play their game. I don't even want to hear from them until it's over. Don't talk to them coming off the field at halftime. Like, they're not going to say much. They're right. Well, we got to get better on defense. You know, they're going to say the same stuff every time. So it's almost just like, oh, we got them. That counts as something. But I'd rather have pregame, fine. Leave the field an hour before, half hour before, let them play the game, and then talk to them afterward. I think I'm kind of conventional that way.
2: It seems like the only reason to do that is to hope that there's a train wreck.
1: Maybe.
2: You're not going to get real information out of a coach as he's walking off the field.
1: No.
2: You're just hoping that all of a sudden there's going to be a meltdown.
0: Love Pop should have a card from the coach. We had a first half. We'll see.
1: I want more volume. I feel like that's only going to sell one card at a time. It'd have to be a really expensive card. But you don't want, and God love Joe Namath, but you don't want that thing to happen again, you know, with Susie. In fact, it's funny. I cleared it with both Susie and Joe Namath. We did a story long ago about the 100-year anniversary of the forward pass. And, you know, football started, there was no passing. And then they invented passing. And Joe's line was, I'd like to kiss the guy who invented the forward pass. And I called Susie. I said, Susie, we just did a pretty good joke. Are you cool with it? And she's like, that's funny. Do it. It was like 5 years after. But then they cut it out. They wouldn't let us run it.
0: So it seems like the best stuff never makes it in.
1: Joe should have sent her a card. It would have just wrapped it. But see, you guys are talking about a lot of very specific, individualized, and I like them all.
2: That's why we don't have a card business.
0: Yeah.
1: We want mass. We want
0: you're a big thinker.
1: The 1-year-old you can't read. We want that in 12 languages. Like, everybody will get that joke. There's certain things you want to happen. Anyone, you know, your projects that you have dreamed, like, I want this thing to end. So just getting this to happen has sort of a victory by itself. I have no idea if we're selling any yet. It's only been a couple of weeks. I don't think anybody's, you know, too worried about the opening 2 or 3 weeks. It's more, let's just keep telling people about it, encourage people, then encourage them to tell like 20 people. And, you know, the thing picks up from there.
2: You know, I think

0: the last time we talked, we also talked that you, on a more serious but note, that you had an organization called Run Freely. Are you still working with that?
1: Yeah, well, it's mine. We're low on funds. We need donations there too. We need cards for that. So I wrecked my ankle at UNLV. We were playing Oregon. It was the last play of the game. Some idiot stuck his helmet on my ankle to finish play. He got a good grade on film. I'm sure on Monday they said, good hustle, buddy. But I left with a fracture dislocation. Flew to Vegas the same day. I remember the defensive line coach gave me a scotch and water on the plane. Said, this will take care of it. I was, okay, sure, this is Vegas. I got surgery the next day. I played the next year, though. And then, like you were talking about earlier, I signed with Seattle, but I failed the physical because of the ankle, and now I'm old. So after many surgeries and decades went by, it just, you know, it doesn't work. Like, it just barely moves, right? It's kind of locked in place. But a great guy named Ryan Blanc out in Gig Harbor, Washington, invented this crazy device. It's called an ExoSim. And you stick your foot inside the device, then you stick the whole thing inside your shoe. And it essentially takes the pressure off the joint. So even though my ankle's never going to be healed, it doesn't matter for the time. I just play golf, zero pain. If I had worn regular shoes today, I'd be limping for 3 days. I played flag football at the Super Bowl, showed off my brace there. And we raise money, and then we, next veteran who needs one, we pay for it. And we've changed, I think we're getting close to like 70 maybe. I'd have to count it up. But everybody has a different reason they need it, you know. And some of them just want to be able to play with their kid at the park. And some want to go back into the workforce. Some have rejoined the military. So there's a different reason for everybody why they need it and how severe their situation is. But so far, we're 100% success rate. Nobody said this thing doesn't work. They all seem to be running and jumping on day two. So we're pretty proud of how it's gone. But it's runfreely.org.
2: Not that I would ask you to lecture other people, but in the world of giving advice, what do you think today's sports broadcasters can learn from the idea of personality and storytelling that you bring through Love Pop that you brought to the stage?
1: I think there's a whole bunch of people still doing it. So I don't know that I need to give out any lessons. There's a whole bunch of good people doing good things that way. I'm a bigger fan personally, like as a consumer, of shows that are either given information or some kind of qualified opinion. Some, you know, there's a guy who played in the NFL and he can tell you what coverage they're in, like that type of information. But I'm not as big a fan of, let's just argue for an hour about the Mets need a better middle relief guy or something. And maybe they don't. Maybe the Mets are fine. I don't even know. as an example. But I still think, you know, the old time stuff is still working. The sports centers are still good. Van Pelt does a great job. There's a whole bunch of others doing a great job. So when people talk about it used to be this and now it's that, there's also like wider bandwidth, right? There's now 9 channels on the internet and plus, and so there's a ton of more choices. So you like some of them and you don't like others, you know, but people are still doing good work all over the place.
2: It's just
0: that was Jason's way of trying to get it free advice from you.
2: Oh. There we go.
0: So do you have any advice for Jason on how he could do a better job?
2: Not do a show with Jeff.
1: Is be authentic and don't make up something that you're not, you know, like stick to what we were just talking to this on an interview last week about Stuart Scott. And when he came in and he was doing it a different way, it was really, he was just kind of bringing black culture to something that hadn't had a lot of that, right? And the way he would describe plays and his hip hop references, and he was doing his thing. And some people didn't get it because they never lived it. They didn't, right? Like, to me, that was common. I mean, I played football with guys from Inglewood and Crenshaw and Oakland, and like, I was surrounded by that way earlier in my life than maybe some others have. So when they were hearing that as the description for a game that heretofore somebody would have just said, he made a 3-point shot, Stewart would do something more than that, you know, and it was entertaining. So he had to kind of stand up for his own authenticity and stand up for his right. Hey, I'm going to deliver it my way. This is how I was built. And this is because like Stewart and Rich both made it. Rich Eisen, they made a good point. Rich would often do like Seinfeld references. Stewart, no offense to Jerry Seinfeld, he wasn't a watcher and didn't know the ins and outs of Seinfeld like the way Rich did. So it was very normal that Rich, as a white guy, would drop a Seinfeld reference. People weren't used to Stewart, a black guy, dropping something from a rap album, right? Like, there were just different worlds. But over time, I think he kind of made it okay for people to be more themselves from, you know, whatever their background was. So,
2: and yeah. I think all of you kept your authenticity, and that seems what you are continuing to do today in terms of bringing your own authentic self to making cards for people. Tell people how they can find Love Pop so we can thank you for coming on again.
1: I will, but I want to answer that as well. I think it was really cool that we all started at ESPN2, Stewart, me, Susie Colbert, Bill Pito, Deb Kaufman was there, a whole bunch of others. And it was sort of this little playland to be yourself, right? Because it just didn't matter as much as SportsCenter. You know, they acknowledged it, we acknowledged it. We were like the JV, but it also gave us a ton of freedom to kind of, how do I do this? How do I pull this off? And then when you transferred over to SportsCenter, you just brought it with you. You brought yourself, you know. The other
0: before
1: question.
0: Before you get to your cards, though, yeah. You mentioned ESPN2. When you were applying for a job, didn't you mention being on ESPN5?
1: Yeah. What happened was I was working in Seattle, the Super Bowl 1989, Joe Montana to John Taylor, left to right post, the John Candy's on the sideline game against Cincinnati, right? The big drive to win. I had a good show, like my little Channel 11 in Seattle, Tacoma. And I was like, screw it. I'm going to send this to ESPN, see what happens. Like, no agent, no nothing. I didn't even send it to the right guy. I sent it to the wrong guy who gave it to the right guy. And Al Jaffe wrote me or called me and said, that was good. Show us another tape. We want to see if that was a fluke. And so I sent another one. Then I relentlessly pursued them. After I quit that job, I made garbage cans. I sold prepaid legal insurance. I worked for MCI, selling long distance, all the while trying to get to ESPN. So this is like 4 years of freelancing for ESPN while constantly, you know, sending them ideas and bugging every boss I could get a hold of. And I finally kind of got fed up. Like, is this ever going to happen? Like, I thought I had proven I was good enough to get the call, right? And I sent a letter to John Walsh. He was like one of the big shots there. And I said, check the appropriate box. I'm trying to sort out my future. The first one said, stand by the mailbox. Contract's on the way. Second one said, keep up the freelance work. And the third one said, we'll hire you about the time ESPN 5 hits the air. And they checked the middle box, sent me back, keep up the good work. And I got hired like a month or two later. So I don't know if it was that letter, if that helped wake them up or just coincidence, but I was kind of like, I just want an answer. I hate long maybes. I like quick no's and quick yeses in everything I do. I'm pitching stuff all the time. I fail all the time, but I'd much prefer to fail fast. Then you move on to the next guy, right? Or the next right. project.
2: I just hear lots of opportunities that could have gotten cards from Kenny Mayne as he went to next stop. That's tell people where they can get the cards.
1: lovepop.com, and then there'll be a little search bar for you digital people. Put in Love Kenny. It's really Love comma Kenny, but Love Kenny will work. It's not case sensitive, okay? Just big letters, small letters, whatever you feel.
0: Well, it means something different. If it's just Love Kenny, then you're getting accolades. If it's Love right. comma Kenny,
1: right.
0: then you're getting
1: Love Kenny. Yeah,
2: exactly. Right. See, this should be explored in cards.
1: I think this is it. This appearance is, you probably have a huge female audience, card buying audience. Not that guys can't
0: not because of Jason.
1: But I think typically, I think they're number one group, you know, that buys and buys and buys. They're more likely women, older women who still give cards to their friends. Like you were saying earlier, like some people really still love, it feels more meaningful than how many times you get those digital cards. Guy has an email list signed up. No offense to the email card people. Maybe they're very sincere, but it doesn't feel as sincere as a physical card that somebody had to, you know, lick the envelope and put a stamp on it.
2: Look, we put cards up on the mantle in our house, and I'm assuming that when I get Jeff the You Look Pregnant card, that he will share that for everybody.
1: There it is.
2: Kenny Mayne, we always appreciate you giving us some time. Best of luck with the new venture.
1: Thanks for having me. See you guys.
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2: 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His new book, Zocology, Change Your Perspective, Not Your Swing, takes readers inside the mental and emotional journey of life on the PGA Tour, changing the way we can think about performance, both in sports and life. Richard, congratulations on the book.
4: Well, thank you very much. It's been 3 years of hard work, and I actually started to love doing it. It's kind of interesting. When I started on subjects, I would kind of open up these files in my mind, and then I couldn't stop writing about the stories predominantly that I had. And they're both good stories and bad stories, struggles that I've had myself personally as a journeyman on the PGA Tour and trying to figure this this bloody game out.
2: You know, the subtitle, Change Your Perspective, Not Your Swing. Mm-hmm. You write openly about anxiety, self-doubt, the mental mm-hmm. goal of professional golf. Talk mm-hmm. about what the phrase means, and was it difficult for you to be that vulnerable in this book?
4: Oh, no, I had no problem. I had no problem pointing kind of the microscope at myself. Like, I had to go to the PGA Tour 5 times, meaning I failed 5 times to make the top 125. But I was able to get through the notorious PGA Tour qualifying school. I got through it successfully 5 times. And the whole notion of the book is Zocology, which is a bit of a play on words on with psychology in my last name. I always had a different perspective. And there was a great Canadian golf journalist named Lauren Rubenstein. Because I would come up with these terms and they were different than conventional thinking, he called me Zocology because of how I would view things. And so by the end of early in my career as well, that I found out this game is very psychological. I found that golfers typically aren't taught how to think properly. No one's given you a manual. You know, there's manuals for golf swings and everyone is teaching golf swings. But what I found out more in large, those people that teach golf are actually people who have washed out at playing golf. So then the default within the industry is to teach golf swing. If I hit a bad shot on the golf course, therefore I must go fix my golf swing. Well, it was probably something psychological. If you don't hit it in the water and you hit it in the water, that's a psychological problem because of the way you're thinking. And so the aspects of Zocology is filling the gap in golf performance that revolves around performance anxiety. So no one's dealing with this, or very few people are dealing with the psychological aspects. And my first year on tour, it is where I really first discovered this. And I spent 20 years working with many sports psychologists, doing ancient Chinese meditation, doing things to calm my mind down, to give me the freedom so I can go play and perform.
0: So tell me, how is it that when I see a pond and I say, don't hit it in there, I hit it in there. How can I stop that?
4: Well, first, you have to have an awareness that, number one, that your mind cannot determine the don't part of that question. It just locks onto the pond. So when you go to your golf swing, you hit it, you go straight to the pond. So you have to have a basic understanding of how our minds work. And let me give you an example. My rookie year on the PGA Tour, like I'm a walk-on at Brigham Young University. Wasn't good enough to get a scholarship. The coach in 1977 says, look, I'm going to put you in the dorm room with this guy named Bobby Clampett. I don't know if you know who Bobby Clampett was, but he was like the Tiger Woods of the time. He was the best player in the world, the number one collegiate. In our athletic dorm at BYU, just further down the hall, Danny Ainge and another guy named Jim McMahon. So
2: that's a dorm.
0: That's quite a dorm.
4: It was. Well, the athletic dorm. And BYU was the top 3, 4, 5 golf program in the nation. And I wanted to go there. I didn't know what a Mormon was. I just wanted to go there. So after I get through my senior year, Clampett turns pro our senior year. We win the NCAA at Stanford. We were ranked number one the whole season. I got guys on our team, Rick Ferrer, Keith Clearder. We had a really remarkable team. So then I get on the PGA Tour for 1982. And in 1982, it was the last year with it used to be Monday qualifying. And the night before Monday qualifying, and the tour would say, well, you're playing for 10 spots this week, or it could be 20 spots, or it could be 3 spots. My hyperactive mind would just kept going. And it just went, you know, like, you've got to do this, you've got to do that. And I had no idea that it was these were becoming barriers in my mind, putting expectations on myself and causing a lot of anxiety that disrupted my ability to perform. And I had, for 6 months on the PGA Tour, I had made two small cuts. I was failing miserably. My mind was going into, you know, dark places type of thing, like, I don't belong out here. And then I said to myself, I kept asking my question, you need to calm down. I knew that I had this hyperactive mind. And I said, and I kept asking myself that. And then a couple of weeks later, I said to myself, I answered my own question, listen to music. You've got this thing called a Walkman. Just, you know, slam in there Led Zeppelin and listen to, you know, Stairway to Heaven. And so I did that in the first round of the Greater Milwaukee Open. So I decided to put it on the, and I'd take it off, hit my shot, and before the ball would land, I'd put the headphones back on and continue on with the music. So I started doing this in the very first round. I never asked anybody if this was legal or not. And so I'm going 1 under, 2 under, 3 under, 4, 5, 6 under par. And this is the easiest thing that I have. Like between the shots, I'm listening to music. I'm getting lost in the music. I love it. I'm coming down the last hole, 7 under par in the most effortless round of golf in the first round of the Greater Milwaukee Open. And I'm leading the tournament. And the officials say, come here, before you sign your scorecard, come here, we need to talk to you. What are you listening to? And are you listening to golf lessons? And I went, oh my God, I might get disqualified here. I said, no, I'm just listening to music. So they said, okay, that's within the rules of golf. So I kept doing that. Then the second round, I'm listening to music, and the expectations of leading in the first round typically cause anxiety. But every time I listened to had a song on, whether it be Led Zeppelin or the Rolling Stones, it calmed me down. It disrupted all those other poor mental thoughts. So I led the tournament after the first round, the second round, the third round, all the way with 4 holes to go. I was either tied for the lead. So I inevitably finished 5th in the tournament. But what it told me, and the only thing different that I did was I listened to music. It calmed me down. Then it allowed me for my ability to come out and play the best of my ability. So I did that for about a year. And then I got to a point where I didn't need the music was like training wheels on my bike. I was able to rid them. I was able to kind of breathe, smell the flowers, as Sam Snead used to say, between the shots, and it allowed me to gain some traction. And then over the years, the next 20 years, I dove into the psychology side of golf performance.
0: You know, you talk about the Greater Milwaukee Open. That was 1982. You persevered to the point that 1992, you win that tournament.
4: That's exactly right.
0: And not only do I want to know like what that's like when you win your first tournament, because you're not just playing against all these great pros, you're playing against yourself.
4: Yes.
0: But I found a quote and I just had to ask you about it. You finally win a tournament and the first thing you said is that this tournament is very special to me. This is where Disco Duck debuted.
4: Disco Dick.
5: Disco Dick. Jeff, you got to read the quote right.
0: I got it wrong.
4: So in 1992, I'm back and I play every time I got to Milwaukee. Tuckaway Country Club was the golf course. I played it really well. So I had great success there. And then I got into 92. The situation earlier in 92, I won the tournament, the Deposit Guarantee Classic, that was opposite the Masters, the year Fred won the Masters. I was in Mississippi playing what they called the Mississippi Masters. it was a satellite tour event. Money, it didn't count as a win, but the money counted as official money. So I had played earlier that year and won. So how this situation at Milwaukee, the day before, I'm playing well. I'm having a good year, best year to date, entering in the week before the Canadian Open. You know, us Canadians have a lot of pressure of trying to win the Canadian Open. Nick Taylor did it a few years ago and made that question go away. But every year I wanted to be that guy. I wanted to win the Canadian Open. So I decided I'm going to Milwaukee and the week before the Canadian Open. And the Saturday night before I left for Milwaukee, I got a call from my landlord. And I've got a wife and three children, three small children. And I couldn't afford to buy a house at this time because my family was traveling with me. So that's 5 airline tickets and 2 hotel rooms every night. So I get this notice from my landlord saying, you got to be out in 3 months. And it struck me as I got so pissed off at the situation, not at, that we're leaving, but the fact that I wasn't able to put a roof over my family's head. And it motivated me to no end. I felt like I was less of a person, I didn't have this, be able to put this roof over my head. So I said to myself, I'm going to win right now. And through this desperation, I created this inspiration and I structured in my own mind. I said, these 150 other people in the tournament, 156 players in the tournament, these 155 other people, they're in my way of me putting a roof over my family's head. And it gave me an enormous amount of inspiration, you know, and so I said, I am going to win. Nothing is going to stop me. I'm not going to knock on the door anymore. I'm not going to ask to come in. I'm going to kick the bloody door off its hinges and no one's going to be able to do anything about it. And that's exactly what I did. I mean, to this day, when I think of it, it still makes the hair stand up on my arms that I had the power to go do that in such a strong manner. And I won by, I shoot 64 in the third round and I'm in the final group. And this is on Sunday. Mark Brooks, who's the defending champion, the whole telecast was about Mark Brooks as the defending champion. He's going to do this. And I'm just saying to myself, no one gets this. No one understands what I know. And I know I'm going to win this tournament. And I went out and did it. It was one of the most surreal experiences of belief that I had that gave me this desperation to create the inspiration to win that tournament.
2: Well, and what you did there is sort of reflected throughout the book. You know, you played in more than 450 PGA events. You know, the idea of learning to stay present in the moment and not focus on the external expectations versus the pressure you were putting on yourself. You developed what you call a thought protocol. Can you explain what that looks like in simple terms?
4: Yes. So I created this thought protocol called Mind Track Golf. It's an app and we're redeveloping it right now. So what happens is when you're a golfer, it doesn't mean if you're a serious golfer, if you don't have a proper thought protocol, let's say you have an unhealthy thought protocol, you're going to default to your conditioned response of wanting the result. Like you have a 5-foot putt. I want this 5-foot putt to go in the hole and you haven't hit it yet. The fact that you're projecting forward to something that you want, that's an extrinsic result, it going in, or shooting a score or an outcome and what it'll mean or what it won't mean. Like say if you miss this putt, say you have a 3-foot putt. And you're with your buddies and you go, oh my God, don't miss this putt because they're going to give me, you know, it's going to be embarrassing. Those are extrinsic results. What has to happen is, and so with every single shot there, you have to, in order for it to work out right, you have to assess the shot, pick the right club versus the lie you have, the wind, how it's going to bounce when it hits the ground, all those things that are going to lead you to making a decision of the shot you're going to hit. And then you have to execute that shot. So there's 2 key performance marker on every shot. Your ability to assess that shot, the right club, and then execute that shot. And those are intrinsic. Those are feelings. So you grade them and those are outcomes too, but they're intrinsic feelings. And when you do them, it makes you feel good. Like those once in a while you bump into the zone and you hit a good shot. And when maybe you've let go because you've gotten angry after 3 putting and you just said hell with it. And then you find that freedom and then the circle comes around again. So it's really important to find a system. So when you look at Aaron Rye going into the final 9 holes of the PGA Championship at Aronimink, he had a system. You can see him. He wasn't getting ahead of himself. When that putt on 17, that 68-foot putt on 17, he didn't react at all. He reacted very stoically. And so he had a system. And then the camera shot to him. He's closing his eyes. He's breathing. He's doing some form of meditation or calming effect. So this thought protocol that no one has taught, this is the new step to deal with, to learn to condition yourself out of these extrinsic results. And when you do that, it's not going to guarantee you're going to play well for all the time, but it's going to increase those chances.
0: How do you, you know, when you're young, you don't trust anybody but yourself a lot of times. How do you trust this as a process? Because this isn't something that you can just say to somebody and they say, okay, right, I'm going to buy that. They have to believe it. And
4: sure.
0: And so how do you convince young golfers and just younger people in general to buy into this method that seems so successful?
4: Well, I use this system. And I, after every, in 2000s, I'm 43 years old. I'm on the Korn Ferry Tour trying to get back to the PGA Tour. So in 2000, that's when I created this program. So after every round, I'd go back to my hotel room and in longhand, I would put this evaluation of every single assessment, every single execution of every single shot that I hit that day. And then I was learning and my whole consciousness was to recondition myself to detach from these results. And I started to get good at it. Every day I would do this. This would be, so this new reconditioning to my new performance measuring system was my assessing and executing of the shot. And so after in 3 months, I could tell, because it's, you have to recondition yourself out of it because you condition yourself into it. So when I went into the U.S. Open at Pebble Beach, remember the U.S. Open at Pebble Beach on 2000, Tiger wins by 15?
0: Mm-hmm.
4: You remember that? Okay, I make the cut. I shoot a horrible round in the third round. I shoot 80. Then I go out in the final round on the Sunday at Pebble Beach. And I just say, look, Tiger's doing his thing. Just let everything go and focus on these two key performance markers. And I get to the ninth hole and I'm deep under par. I shoot 30 on the front nine. It's a U.S. Open record a nine hole record for all U.S. Opens at Pebble Beach. And my caddy says to me, do you know what you shot on the front nine? I went, no, I don't. Because all I'm focusing is on this protocol and on this system. And he said, you shot 30. And I went, wow, okay. I gave it. And I said, at that point, the aha moment then happened when I said, I still don't care about the result. All I care about is this system, this, you know, my assessment and execution. So fast forward to 2019, when I've created this app, I took it to Golf Canada and I said, I've got a product here that's going to help your objective of developing these young aspiring players, because all young aspiring players have these goals. So I went, so he said, okay, you can beta test it with our young pro squad. So there's this guy named Taylor Pendrith. You've heard of him. He was on the Canadian tour at the time. He just got knocked off the Korn Ferry tour. And Goff and Jared Dutoit and Hugo Bernard. These were three guys. So they came, they were in Kelowna for the Canadian tour event. So I went in front of them. They downloaded the app and I said, guys, here's the deal. You are all great players. You can hit it. There isn't a shot you can't handle. But what's going to determine whether you make it or don't make it in professional golf, getting on the PGA Tour, is not how you swing it, but it's the thoughts that run through your mind. So at this point, I trained them how to use the app. It was very simple. And Taylor went out in the next 7 weeks, he went on a run. He went T48, T16, second, third, win, missed cut, and then he won for his second time by 8 shots on the Canadian Tour. Then he got to the Korn Ferry Tour, and then he spent a year. He finished second on the money list. It became a COVID year. Then he, after they combined the 2 years, he got onto the PGA Tour. Trevor Immelman picked him as a captain's pick for the international team on the President's Cup. Taylor went on, won a PGA Tour later. So it launched him. And what happens, what I'm trying to do is, even with all young people, is grab them before they go down these mental rabbit holes and to habituate them into a proper thought protocol. So we have this method that's called MindTrack Golf, the app, and then they do this for every single shot on the golf course in tournament golf, and then it inherently pulls you into the present moment.
2: You write about feeling like you didn't belong earlier in your career on the tour. Can you talk about the importance for young golfers and young people in general? Because this book isn't really just about lessons for golf, it's lessons in life,
4: right?
2: Confidence and belief, and for athletes or other people struggling with fear or failure, how you were able to feel like you belonged there?
4: Well, yeah, it wasn't. I think everyone needs to understand is that, you know, the old sayings and these cliches, and there's reasons why they're cliches. Henry Ford says, if you believe you can, you will. If you believe you can't, you won't. And, you know, and I spent a lot of time working with other sports psychologists, read a lot of books. Eckhart Tolle's book, The Power of Now, was huge. I met him, his publishers in Vancouver, and his book was hugely instrumental in helping me put this, understanding the whole concept of being in this present moment or being in the now. Tony Robbins' book, Awaken the Giant Within, I would study it. You know, the importance of decision making. So, you know, the greatest inspiration, we all fail. He talks about failure. I have no problem failing because I have learned that if it's something important to me, I will learn and I can learn those skills. He says, but I've always had a problem being a chicken and chickening out or being afraid. So if you have, an ambition to do something, you need to embrace failure and not discourage by it. You need to understand how the basic functioning of your mind works. This is where coaches come into play. They need to teach these young kids, these young minds that are going into college. I mean, they haven't even developed yet, particularly the left side of their brain, their logical and their side of it. But what is important where I'm talking to these NCAA coaches is you've got these kids coming in right out of high school. And you've got them for 4 years or thereabout. You are responsible for how they exit those 4 years. And some of those kids, as they turn into adults, some kids turn into adults in their, you know, freshman or junior. Some don't turn into adults till they're 28 or 30.
2: Some would question whether I'm an adult yet and I'm 47. Yeah.
4: Exactly. But
2: I beat Jeff to
4: what it. What I want them to do is put them on a program. Because if you know what, how pliable these young kids' minds are, they're so influenced. All they do want is hit it long. All they want to do is make a gazillion dollars. All they want to do is fly in private jets like they're watching PGA Tour players today.
0: Why? Is that hard?
4: Well, these are things that this is the rabbit hole, because those are those extrinsic results and expectations. And you've got to lay down the proper foundation. So again, let's jump back to this kid named Aaron Rye. His ecosystem with his family, he's talking about it the last few days after his win. And, you know, and then you look at a guy like Rory McIlroy, who was number one in the world versus Scottie Scheffler. Rory McIlroy struggled. Let's go back to pre-Masters 25. He hadn't won a major in 10 years. He hadn't won the Masters because his expectations of winning the Grand Slam always impeded his ability. And then in 2025, when he started working with some sports psychologist, Dr. Bob Rotella, he struggled. You remember that final round? He lost the tournament three times that round. And then he's hitting remarkable shots around, you know, this 7-iron on the 15th hole and this great second shot on 17, the tee shot on 18. Then he dumps a wedge into the bunker and goes into a playoff. So, you know, he's going through these emotional roller coasters, where Scottie Scheffler doesn't do that. Scottie Scheffler, he has the highest level of acceptance, meaning that even a good shot can get a good bounce, and he doesn't blow his mind over it. And you see, there are two examples of two of the greatest talented golfers in our game at the moment. One had struggled with it. Now that Rory won the Masters in 2025, got his career Grand Slam, very lucky to win it in 2026. The way he was driving his ball, because he was driving it into the trees, and had Scottie Scheffler made that putt on 17, it could have very well been a different ball game. But this whole aspect, even if you're professional golfers struggle with this. You watch them in these major championships, they're losing their mind on the golf course and it's costing them dearly. So we're trying to fill that gap with his PGA Tour players. The best players in the world still need to learn this as well.
0: This book is such an interesting read, and you have so much to impart. Before you got to the point where you are, did you have your tin cup moment, and where was it?
4: Yes, I did. I had a moment. We're playing in the Dunhill Cup, Canada versus United States, three-man teams, medal match play at the old course at St. Andrews. So Ray Floyd beats Dan Halderson. America has 1 point. Dave Barr beats Lanny Watkins. So we're tied 1-1. And I'm playing O'Meara on the 71st hole, the 17th hole at the Old Course at St. Andrews. Do you know what? The road hole bunker.
2: Yeah.
4: I'm three shots in ahead of O'Meara. And I hit it into the road hole bunker. And I'm going, and I'm a good bunker player. And I, instead of playing conservatively and strategically, play it out sideways, play it safe, take my chances, I decide I'm going to end this match right here, right now. And I hit the best shot I possibly could hit. And it doesn't get it. It doesn't come out of my feet. It comes back, hits the lip. And I went, oh my God, that's the best shot I could hit. I can't. Now I'm trying to come out sideways. I'm in my feet print. I'm making a miss. I make an 8 on the hole and lose Canada and lose the match. I let my team down. I let my country down. And then as I was getting out of the bunker, I saw later on the telecast that night, Ben Wright, you know, the old, you know, English voice of the BBC, because I made such a mess in the bunker, he goes, yes, it looks as though a couple of Shetland ponies have been mating. And then there's another time when at a qualifying school on the last shot, and I was losing my mind out there, and I finally broke through the wall and let go. And on the final hole, 108th hole at the PGA Tour qualifying school in 1986 at the notorious PGA West Course, I tell the story in the book that I broke through the wall and became comfortably numb. Pink Floyd's genre. And every time I hear that music, I go back to that moment of getting comfortably numb, where I let go and I truly let go. And it didn't matter if I hit the ball in the hole or in the water for a penalty. I needed to break through that wall. And these are these mental barriers that stand in the way, that if you want to break through that wall, you have to have this system in order to let go and get through it. And it's just it's a very empowering feeling as well, particularly when you don't do it with breaking through that wall with a needle prick, as the song indicates.
2: 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Richard Zokel, thank you for giving us some time. 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
21: 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It's actually always sunny on Thursdays. It is unbelievable out there. I not to just dwell on that, but I mean, today was like the most perfect morning we've had in a long time. I've rolled along with the windows down. Loved it.
22: This is driving weather.
23: I was going to say, it makes you want to just go out early in the morning.
21: Mm-hmm. Yeah. This is the
23: hit some back roads
21: time of the year to find a good one.
23: The horse country.
21: I am Miles Levy. That's Pat Coburn back from his little stint up in the homeland, otherwise known as New England. I'm also here with Tony Kasser and Mike Troiano. Well, that's the thing. We're really happy to have Pat back. Pat, how was your trip, man?
23: It was phenomenal.
21: Yeah, do
23: tell. It was
21: so
23: great. It was weather like we have today right now all week. It was absolutely perfect. I actually have something really funny that happened to me. So we were staying in Falmouth on Cape Cod, and we're walking downtown getting dinner, and I see this Jeep from a little bit away, and so I walk up to it. Turns out it's the same Jeep that we just sold on Bring a Trailer. The guy, we knew he was from Massachusetts area.
21: Oh, that's hilarious.
23: But I had no idea. I don't know how close he is to Falmouth or whatever, or if he was just vacationing there at the same time I was.
24: He lived in Boston. So, I mean, he's just within an hour.
23: Yeah, like an hour and a half-ish.
22: Yeah. It's pretty random.
23: It's just so random.
21: Crazy random.
23: And I'm with my family and everything, and I'm like,
24: and Cape Cod's not a small place.
23: No, it's huge.
24: Either. I mean, you could be in any one of the towns.
23: Yeah. I feel like a lot of people go, north when you're on the Cape. You go up further than Falmouth, but it was mind-blowing.
21: Mm. Nice. Yeah. Nice.
24: How was your ride home?
21: Yeah, let's talk about your run in your favorite car, your E55,
23: the Panzer wagon. Yeah, the E55 up there.
21: And how'd that work out?
23: Going up, it was great, minus New York. New York has a lot of bridges. We were going under some bridges, and something went flying off a bridge and hit my car. So that was pretty cool. A little rocker, stone, whatever.
21: Yeah, probably some dude just throwing stuff at the cars on the way back.
23: Yeah, probably. Just for fun, too.
21: New York stuff.
23: Very New York. And the way back, it was horrible, to say the least. It took about 10 plus hours, and driving through New Haven, Connecticut on 95. If any of you guys know that area, you know how horrible it is. And I got a flat tire. And I made it off the highway. Luckily, I felt my rear end starting to go out a little bit. And
24: so you're too young to remember, but that, there's a building there that looks like it's on stilts as you're going through New Haven. That used to be Pirelli headquarters. Pirelli built that building.
21: Oh, wow.
23: That's wild. I did not know that. So I was able to get it off the highway and got off the off ramp and had to call a tow truck and everything. Luckily, my girlfriend Emily has AAA, which I do not. So AAA came to save us and took us to Midas, where I had to pay almost $500 to get a new tire on.
22: Yeah, I was just going to ask you, it's weird to be on the other side now. As a retail customer, we have problems and we just click a button at the shop and it just gets fixed.
23: We're behind all the logistical side of it and everything. Mm-hmm.
22: Yeah, when you're at the mercy of, like, I'm going to be a retail customer now getting my car
23: in, like,
22: repaired.
23: The worst position, too. Mm-hmm. It's like, I don't have an option. Like, these guys could have charged me $800. Yeah, I would have been like,
22: here's
23: well,
22: the price of the
23: I
22: tire.
23: I have to get labor. Home.
22: Yep. Yeah. There is no option for you.
23: No, exactly. It was brutal. The guys at Midas at some weird little
22: They've
23: shop.
22: Probably never seen your car.
0: I've never seen this.
23: Yeah, now.
0: You're in a very wealthy part of... Yeah, you know, New England in general.
1: And
0: that
1: it's an
0: region.
1: Older Mercedes. Shoot, they probably all drive that generation.
22: So? I don't know.
23: On the Cape, there were
0: every truck driver that we've had come in to pick up cars, all these, we'll just say, you know,
22: truck drivers
0: with, you know, that maybe don't have a whole lot of money. They're all like, oh, I have E55.
23: Dude, all these guys are like, oh, E55? Are you selling it? Can I buy it?
0: Yeah.
23: They all love it. But, you know, I just got the new wheels not too long ago, and they're 19s, and it's just kind of a funky size. So, of course, they had to order it from Tire Rack, too. So that took another hour for them, for Tire Rack to get there, which luckily...
1: That's not that bad.
23: It wasn't bad at all. It came about 45 minutes early. So that was a huge plus. And then the kid that I was putting the tire on struggled to get it on. It was brutal. And then
0: you do have a spare tire in that car, right?
23: Yeah, but, you know, my trunk was so full. And so I would have had to take everything out on the side of this road and put it on just to drive it to the shop 4 miles away to get the new tire put on. Because I'm not making it home.
0: My X5 didn't have a spare, and I did not use run flats on it. Same with my Mini.
1: Mm-hmm.
23: Yeah.
0: Drove it all the time. No problem.
23: Yeah.
22: It's risky, though. This is what we said about it.
0: I mean, I always kept an tire inflator with me and a plug kit so I could plug a tire if I had to.
1: Right.
0: But the way Pat shredded this tire.
23: I was going to say, I asked the tow truck driver, I'm like, let's just try to put air in it. I think it's completely wrecked, but let's just try. It took nothing.
1: It wouldn't even pump up.
23: Dude, the tire was absolutely shredded.
1: Mm.
23: Probably from me getting off the highway. But I'd rather have a shredded tire than... have to deal with that on the side of 95.
1: Sure.
22: For sure.
1: I mean, I would still say, and you're driving on the Eastern Seaboard. You're never that far from somebody. That's the one thing. Even if you're kind of in the middle of nowhere, but you're never that far.
23: If it happened,
0: I will say from experience, though, when that does happen, you should pull over right away and look at your tire to see how shredded it is. Because I did have a client once in a Maserati who actually got a flat tire right here on 76 and decided to drive just like a few blocks home. But the tire shredded as it's coming apart and flapping around and destroyed their quarter panel and their bumper.
23: I was so scared of that.
0: So, you should check first before carrying on.
23: By the time I realized I had a flat tire, it was probably like 10 seconds of me. Like, I cut across probably 4 lanes of traffic.
1: Yeah, that's
23: got
1: the fun
23: off
1: part
23: immediately.
1: Too. Right.
23: And it was all right in front of a cop, and the cop didn't even, like, care. Like, he didn't even come and check on me or anything. But so we left at 6:30 a.m. from the Cape. Because we had bad weather coming in this Saturday. There was like tornado warnings and everything. I'm like, all right, we're getting home before all these storms hit. So we leave nice and early. And then this all happens. By the time we got my tire on, it started raining. And I'm like, great. Now we're going to be in storms the entire way home. And if you guys have ever driven back from Connecticut to Pennsylvania, you have two roads. You can take the Merritt or you can take 95. Or you can go over the George Washington Bridge or the Tappan Zee. I chose the Tappan Zee. And it was just absolutely horrible. From New Haven to the Tappan Zee, it took me almost 2 hours. And that's like probably an hour and 15-ish away.
22: Wow.
0: It's probably not even that far. Usually when I did it a couple of weeks ago, it wasn't that bad.
23: No. This is by far the worst drive. I've done this drive
0: longer, the Tappan Zee, for anyone who's going to call us out on that. But it will always be
23: the Tappan Zee.
0: Yeah. I'm guessing Emily learned some new curse words that day.
23: Emily was completely asleep the entire time the flat tire happened. I'm like getting off the highway. I'm like, Em, wake up. Em, wake up. And it took me like shaking her a little bit.
22: Why'd you wake me up? You figured it.
23: Yeah, exactly. So we finally get through the tap.
0: She was probably blaming Pat. What did you hit?
22: Yeah.
0: Yeah.
23: A massive nail.
0: You were looking at your phone and hit the median.
23: No. Well, and then the Jersey Turnpike, we're driving on that, and it's like, road flooded ahead. Road flooded ahead the entire time. It was so bad.
1: So it took you, like you said, about double what it should have taken you.
23: Yeah, pretty much.
1: Almost literally double. That's hard.
22: Yeah, it changes everything about a road trip when you have a mechanical failure or something like that happen in weather and delays.
1: All right. I mean, you know, I do those cross country trips. I try and have everything I need in the car.
22: Yeah.
1: You know, I have a toolkit or whatever. So, but I'll be in the middle of nowhere. I mean, at least when you told me tire rack got you within a couple of hours, I mean, yeah. That's just.
23: That was huge. Yep. Nice. Shout out tire rack.
22: Yeah. Shout out Emily for the AAA.
23: Yeah, yeah. Seriously.
1: So anyway.
22: Yeah.
24: Yeah, worth having AAA in this business, you know, because a lot of times we never know what we're driving.
1: It's true.
24: We mm-hmm. may just go pick up a car and we don't know what issues it has. Yeah. And
23: sometimes next thing you know, guys can't get there.
24: Yeah, we need AAA. So
23: or I even called Arthur. Arthur, the tow driver from New York area who always brings us stuff.
22: Oh, cool.
23: I'm like, see if he was around. You don't have any connections in New Haven, do you? He oh, said no and everything. But Arthur's the man. He did check up on me on Monday. He called me Monday morning. He's like, hey, how'd it go?
22: Yeah.
1: Really cool.
24: Did you at least just drop off the car to get fixed and go get pizza somewhere?
23: Dude, I was not close to any pizza spots.
1: In
23: I went
1: New Haven?
23: A little further.
24: You couldn't have been that far from one.
23: I went further away from New Haven with the shop because I had to call like four different shops to see if they could get the tire.
24: Mm-hmm. Yeah.
23: It was brutal.
1: Yeah, see, that's a swing a cat scenario for pizza shops in New Haven. So.
24: I think I would have put my spare thinking. On and
1: just kept going.
24: Yep.
1: Yeah.
24: Gone home. I mean, I've done it on the side of the PA Turnpike. I did do it once on 76, and then the jack broke. That was in my
23: If I had to drive home L3 on a spare through all that weather, dude, it just would have been
22: It's
23: that
22: scary.
23: Much
22: you
23: worse.
22: Got cars zooming past you 80, 90 miles an hour.
24: Oh, I've done it. I mean, it happened right here on the Girard exit, and the jack broke in the snow. The jack, you know, the scissor jack that came with the car just bent. And I ended up throwing it across the expressway.
1: As one does. That's what I would have done. Just
24: and called one of the guys that I know from Mini to come bring me like a real four jack. And then we did it. It was no problem. Right. And from then I bought a better like bottle jack and kept it in that car.
23: I'd also be a little concerned driving home on a 21-year-old spare.
22: Yeah.
23: That's just me.
22: No, we do it when we look through the cars that we sell, but like nobody really checks their spare tire to see the condition and what it looks like.
1: Yeah,
22: it becomes a forgotten thing.
24: No, a lot of the newer cars though do have a TPMS tire pressure monitor in the spare, and the car will tell you when that's low.
22: Mm-hmm.
24: But yeah, worth always checking it.
1: Yep, yep.
23: My TPMS, they all function and everything, but it didn't come up as a warning that my tire was flat.
22: Oh, really?
23: Yeah.
22: Mm. Sounds like that TPMS might not be working.
23: I looked at it and everything, and it just said zero. I'm like, that's cool. You could have told me that a little earlier when it was at like 20 or 30.
1: Well, it probably means it happened really quickly.
24: Yeah, I think it was very quick.
23: Yeah, I think it just got shredded.
1: Once it went, yeah. I know the big one for me was once I started driving that Range Rover was actually a wheel chock because that's what I didn't want. When you have that jack on the road, you just want to make sure that thing isn't going anywhere. Mm. So that was one of my little extras.
24: Miles, do you remember the vault license plate frames we used to sell at Car Crazy?
1: Yeah. Yeah.
24: Glass ones.
1: Yeah. With Allen Head, there was no getting at that license.
24: Coming home from New England, somewhere around New Haven, there was something in the road that I could not avoid, and it went under my car. And I looked back, and I just see like an explosion flying like behind the car, but I really didn't know what it was. It was like a tree branch or a tire shred, just something like that. And I'm like, man, I don't know what I just hit, but I just see all behind the car. And finally, whenever I stopped next, I looked back. Whatever it was, that was in my Maxima. And so if the bumper was like this, remember the license plate kind of hung halfway down past the bumper?
1: Mm-hmm.
24: Whatever it was in the road went under the car and hit
1: the back edge.
24: Frame.
1: Oh,
24: and
1: it just ripped
24: blew apart the glass. The frame was still there on the car because, those were tough. Like bolted in. They were tough. But the glass, gone.
1: Man.
23: Whoever was behind you had to.
24: Oh, yeah. They got hit with like a ton of glass.
1: Wow.
24: Those frames were the best. They didn't fit on every car because they were so chunky.
1: It was a little hard to get
24: on. They were a waterproof.
23: I need that.
24: Plate frame.
23: I need that for
24: my
23: River Otter.
24: They had glass
23: plate.
24: And they had foam that connected to the plate. So your plate did not get a speck of dirt.
1: Not just waterproof, but let's say you lived in the city of Philadelphia and people were tending to cut off the ends of your license plates for the tags.
22: Yeah.
1: They weren't getting it that
23: way.
1: Oh, yeah.
24: That was a thing.
1: Back totally. That's one of the reasons they don't do that anymore was because they just realized there was no way to stop people from doing it. They just
23: crazy,
1: take tin snips, clip off the edges
24: sometimes
1: of your
24: sometimes you didn't even have to. If the plate didn't have a frame at all, you just did this a couple times. If it was screwed in and it would just break.
23: That's crazy.
1: Yep. That's a problem. You know, and still in California where they still have the sticker, even the DMV recommends that you take like a straight blade and just cut marks in the year. So that if they try and peel it off, it just falls apart completely. So you don't get the whole thing.
24: Those things were pretty difficult to get peel off anyway.
22: No, they were.
24: I don't understand.
2: if the glue was still incredible. Like it had that, you couldn't really get that off, even heating it up.
24: My one Dare plate that I've had now for almost 30 years just has a stack of stickers on it because you couldn't really get them off.
1: Oh, man. Well, that's all the stuff. You made it back,
3: quite
1: though.
3: The trip.
1: But now you have two tires. You have two tires now. Did you replace the other tire? That's
3: I replaced
1: the one
3: rear,
1: and then decided.
3: My fronts are pretty much fine, but.
1: They are fine.
3: Yeah, I'll probably replace those before weather comes.
1: I wonder why the back tires on his E55 supercharged V8 are a little bit thin.
3: I don't know.
2: They wear quicker.
1: Just must be toe or camber or something going on there.
3: Yeah, my alignment's probably off, you know?
1: Your alignment is off, my friend.
24: I'll tell you why. There's too many red lights around.
1: There are too many red lights. How is a person supposed to keep their miles per gallon up when they have to do stop and start? And you got to get back up to speed.
24: Then your brake pads, and then, it's just
1: the falling dominoes. Well, we're glad you're back, man. It was interesting
3: glad
1: not to have
3: back,
1: you here.
3: Kind of.
1: You know, I haven't even said yet, we do have a guest, Ali Reslan, who is someone that's been working in Tony's shop. It's going to be about Range Rovers, and he kind of rebuilt one out of a couple. That's all I want to say about that. I'm going to let him tell

0: but took all the bits from an Integra Type R and put them into a regular Integra.
1: Yeah.
2: Right. But which kinda is something like we all do. But we all do that. But he did go the extra mile, literally, on a few continents to get this done. But we'll explain that when he gets back.
0: I mean, who hasn't searched across a few continents for car parts?
2: Absolutely, or people. So, yeah. But that's the thing. He just even talking to him when I was talking to him last Sunday, it was just a great story. And he's going to be a fun guest. So we look forward to that. Let's talk about cars for sale or sold real quickly. I wanted to talk about the Audi RS4 briefly. These guys are used to me falling in love with almost every cool car that comes through. Say that
1: it's
2: fair,
1: the miles
2: right?
1: effect.
2: It's the miles, and I'd start talking about what if I did this, what if I did that. Well, this time, this Audi RS4 came through, and it wasn't just that it was a cool car, but it was also that you guys had really kind of brought it up to spec. That the owner had done a bunch of stuff, but then through the shop, you'd like fixed a couple of important things about this.
0: Yeah,
2: B7 Audi RS4 is a really cool car. You got to worry about Karmann cleaning the engine because it's direct fuel injection. You need to worry about gumming up the interior. That was already done. That car has never had.
0: But for some reason, they're worse with this generation of Audi than most other.
2: And so Volkswagen too. There was something about the way. Yeah, maybe they were really efficient, but they were not washing down any of that stuff.
1: Yeah,
2: that car has like a hydraulic directly linked suspension. This don't have to be a problem. He'd replace that with coilovers. The disc rotors, the factory disc rotors, are like a two-piece composite. They're super expensive to replace. You replace that with stop deck brakes. It was a great car.
3: The car is super, super, super over-engineered.
2: It is.
0: And it was a really fun
2: It was a really
0: car.
2: Good
0: and,
2: one.
0: And
2: yeah.
0: Just before we sold it, last Friday, Mike and I drove it for the day. We drove it to Akpo's house to drop off his car to him. Right. And just so much fun on those back roads.
2: Right. Know. Yeah, great car. And that was the thing. I was finally like I kind of got some stuff together and I kind of hesitated and nobody was coming to see the car. Had come to see the car. But then so finally on Monday, I said, you know, I made sure everything was in line and I texted Tony. It was a watershed moment. At 10:41 a.m., I said, Tony, I've got it set. Let me know if I need to put a deposit on it. And it was a great moment. At 10:42, Tony texts me back with, Mike is on a test drive with somebody right now.
0: Yep.
2: And I got that drop pit in my stomach. Oh, no. And I think this is what's interesting. That car hadn't been, nobody had been doing anything with that car. They kind of talked about it. It had been sitting around. I'd finally gotten around to saying yes. He was test driving it. Wasn't there someone else on the way to come look
3: someone
2: at it?
3: Someone was walking in from, what, 3 hours away?
0: Yeah. As I'm running the guy's credit card, the next customer that we said, we have someone coming in to see it, but the next customer showed up to buy it.
2: Just in case.
0: And this was on...
1: Yeah, he just said, I'm coming.
2: This was on Monday.
0: This was on Monday, and since then, we've still gotten like 10 more calls.
1: Yeah.
2: So this is the thing that we always talk about, guys. Like, even I had the inside line, and I still couldn't get it done. He who hesitates is lost. That was a really special car, and that's the thing. These guys know, I wanted to look at other Audi RS4s, but when you had a car that's really got good service records and it's been taken care of by your friends, like don't hesitate, right? I mean,
1: you got to jump.
2: That's the thing, you know. The best thing that I could do was be like, hey, if this first guy falls through for some reason, come on, be my buddy. You can jump me ahead of the other guy, right? Yeah. I mean, we go way back, right, guys? Right, guys? But, you know, the truth of the matter is, if you really are friends with somebody, you're not going to tell them to hold the car for like a month while you're trying to figure it out.
1: Yeah.
2: Right?
1: Sure.
2: So the car had to go.
1: Yep.
2: So Sprint Blue RS4 went to the right guy. He seemed really happy with it. And we think he got a really good one.
1: Yeah.
2: Especially because I've been doing nationwide searches just to satisfy it. And that was a good one. So congrats to him. Congrats to you guys for putting it together properly. Because you did have to, there were a couple little cosmetic things especially that you had to kind of settle before the car was ready to go.
1: Mm-hmm.
2: So glad to see that one go to the right person.
1: Yep.
2: So
1: if you find something you like, and this you already know this lesson, you've got to make a call to action. If it's something you want to pursue it, you need to line up financing or you need to line up whatever it may be to make the right decision that's going to be yours, throw the money down. Throw something down that says I'm coming.
3: It's like the same thing happened with my car, you know. The gentleman who I bought it from, it's like he was kind of on the fence about it, and it was one of those things I had to jump on it before his mind changed on anything.
2: Right.
1: Yeah.
2: Because
1: we get lots of people who come out and see a car, like, I love it. I want to do something about it.
3: Yeah.
1: And they don't call back, or they don't email back, or they don't follow up. So in our minds, we always play if you're interested, you'll let us know that via a deposit that says, I'm going to move forward to buy this.
0: We used to have a sign on the wall at Mini that said, the car you are looking at today and thinking about buying tomorrow is the same car that someone looked at yesterday and is thinking of buying today.
1: Mm-hmm.
2: It's really true.
1: It's really good. So,
2: and on that note, we have to cut to commercial break. When we come back, we're going to talk about some

0: that not only pulls the trigger, but pulls multiple triggers to get what he wants going, our boy Ali Rezlan, when we come back from this commercial break.
1: For those of you who value more than just performance, who value the experience behind it, there's a dental practice that operates at the same level. 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
0: Yeah. 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A. Want to thank our supporters and our sponsors, Dr. Julia Ormani and Akpo, the style maven of the Western Main Line. We're always happy to have them on board and appreciate that we get to talk to them and be in their lives. So thanks again to those guys. As we get back into stuff, yes, we're going to start this with, we know Miles is a Range Rover guy, but some people even are more committed than I am to the Range Rover thing. There's a certain model, and we all know it's the L322 chassis. That's basically the Range Rover, the big one that goes from 2003 to 2012. And it's become one of the most favorite large Range Rovers. A lot of people think both stylistically and from an engineering standpoint, it's one of the best. But, you know, there's always room for improvement.
3: Sure.
0: And some people really embody that more than some others. And this is why we wanted to talk to our buddy Ali Rezlan. Ali, are you there on the line with us right now?
4: I'm here now.
0: I can hear you. How you doing?
4: I'm great, guys. Thanks for having me on.
3: How are you? Hi, Ali.
5: Hey.
0: Well, great, Ali. I just want to tee this off. I mean, talk to me about Range Rovers. You seem to be a Range Rover guy. How did you get into Range Rovers in the first place?
4: So, you know, it all started, I would say, you know, my father is from Beirut. He's Lebanese. And okay. We grew up going, you know, made a point, you know, for us to go there and spend time for most of my childhood. And the culture there is just, as you can imagine, Range Rover crazy. So when we had bought, my father had built a house. And when we, prior to that, you know, we would always be doing the rental car thing and so on. And he had secured I want to say it's a 92 county in Switzerland and had it imported. And that was our daily driver for years. He still has it now.
0: Okay, that's awesome.
4: So that was the introduction for me to the Range Rover from a personal standpoint. And from there, you know, that obsession continued. You know, I was very lucky growing up, and my first car, I would say my dad definitely was influential in the decision when I got my first car.
0: Sounds familiar to all of us, for sure.
4: Yeah. And, you know, I was lucky enough to have a 2002 Westminster Edition P38 as my first car. Totally spoiled. And this was 2005, I want to say, when I got the car.
0: Okay.
4: We got that car off of a lease in Florida. I believe she was a medical executive. We had got the car off a lease. I had found it on eBay.
0: Mm-hmm.
4: Called the dealer and so on. So, you know, I've always been a Range Rover guy, right? That was like the start of it. And that car was, you know, more or less taken from me in a way. Where the head gaskets blew, and I put it.
0: Shocking!
4: You know, shocking, right? Yeah. Exactly.
5: Just a quick question. So what color was that P38?
4: So the Westminster edition was like a 1 of 300, and it was all black. It was the first car that they did where they had the piano black trim. They had a special.
5: I just want to point out to the other guys here as we talk about black SUVs with blown head gaskets or time chain issues. But we're trying to avoid any black SUVs in our shop.
0: We're not doing a very good job of it now.
4: So that car was, you know, it was handicapped, if you will. It needed that work. I knew it needed that work, and you know, it just went. And so I barred the car, and I was living in the city at the time, and I was really broke, frankly. And I put the car up on Craigslist. This is like 2012, 2013. And I specifically sought out a guy who knew what the heck it was, right? I wanted someone who took
0: the right person,
4: the car, to know that, like, this is a project, it's worth saving, and so on. And I gave it to this gentleman who was a music producer in Long Island City, who was a Land Rover nut himself, as you can imagine. He showed up in a Discovery, wanted to get, his kid was growing, needed to get a bigger seat, and he wanted to upgrade to a Range Rover, but stick in the family.
0: Gotcha.
4: So he bought this car to do that. And I gave it to him for like $1,500. It still stings me today because that car was perfect, except for the mechanical issue it had. So, you know, it's kind of been eating away at me for years. And then, you know, as time went on, I started seeing, you know, the trends in the market. And I started recognizing, okay, there's like this Range Rover Classic kind of phenomenon that's finally hitting the States. And so during COVID, I started buying up Range Rover Classics, specifically the soft dash model and the long wheelbase hard dash model.
0: Okay.
4: In Lebanon. And at one point, I had 13 of them.
0: Oh, my God.
3: Nice.
4: Yeah, one point, I had 13 of them, and they were basically all scattered around the country, frankly, because I obviously, you know, it's tough to store those cars. So so I had this intention of basically restoring these cars and bringing them to the States. So, you know, I flew to Portugal, met with people there, thinking about partnering with them and bringing them in. I flew to England. I met with Kingsley, who makes a phenomenal product, really the gold standard as far as I'm concerned, you know, for Range Rover Classics.
0: Right.
4: And, you know, I was having a conversation with them about potentially being like their North American guy and importing and so on. Ultimately, I didn't have the bankroll to do it. But, you know, I never lost belief in, you know, the concept. And I'm really encouraged, you know, regardless if I'm involved or not, I love to see that, you know, it's finally getting its shine here in the States.
0: Right.
4: And, you know, just because culturally it wasn't something that was around really until the P38. The P38, I feel like, really launched the luxury SUV market here in the States. Right. It was when that was going on, Mercedes decided to finally bring the G-Wagon over. And that's when, you know, I feel like that was the inflection point that created, you know, the car market today where everyone wants an SUV.
0: I mean, I even think from my experience, the first one was really, it was really groundbreaking for the United States.
5: Yeah, I disagree on it being the P38. And I'd go back to it really being the classic and officially the car that started the luxury SUV craze is the Grand Wagoneer.
0: Right.
5: That's the official
0: which was
5: first
0: crazy
5: luxury one because Range Rovers at first were not luxury. They were utility. And then the classics started getting a little bit more leather, you know.
0: Now we're all going to remember things differently. The Land Rovers were. The Range Rover was always supposed to be the upscale, like, gentleman
5: farmer.
0: Yeah,
5: but think back before. It was, but it didn't have nearly what it had by the time it got to America.
0: Okay.
5: Yeah, because they were making them over there. They came here in 87, I believe it was.
0: Yeah, so by that.
5: Yeah, the two-door ones that were over there earlier were, they were gentleman farmer, but they were still
0: not a lot simpler. So that's a very fair assessment. So you're right.
5: And then they got here, and, you know, a lot of people credit to the La Forza as being the first luxury SUV. But yeah, then Range Rover started doing, you know, all that stuff, and everything came from there.
0: But so that's Ali's point. Like, the P38 was the first one that was really kind of aimed in an almost Mercedes S-Class way.
5: A luxury car. Yeah, the Classic didn't start out as that, and it became one. But the P38 was, okay, we're going to make this a luxury SUV.
3: So full circle, that Ali, you were right. I see what your point was. So, but it's interesting getting into that. But so you'd done all that, and then you know the L322. Just to move the story forward a little bit, was the one where it seems to be like an inflection point for Range Rover, where it's still considered one of the best. So how did you start getting into those, and what got you into those?
5: For the listeners, those are the ones that came out here in 2003
3: to 2012, particularly boxy but modern BMW architecture and then Ford architecture. Talk to us a little bit about your involvement with those before we get on to the cars you have right now.
4: Yeah, so you know, basically my girlfriend, she had a we were doing, she has a Pilates studio business, and we were doing a venture in the Hamptons last summer. Mm-hmm. So we were going to be out there all summer. We needed to get a car. And, you know, I obviously was trying to push her into a Range Rover.
3: Of course.
4: So she's from Nashville. We were down there. And it just so happens that on the way down, this beautiful listing hits in Nashville. You know, I decide to, you know, quote unquote, go meet somebody. I'll be back. And I went to the dealer and, you know, made the deal happen. And, you know, I came back for, you know, for lunch and said, you know, listen, I think I got our car. And at the time, she just thought I was, you know, just being my obsessive self and was, you know, trying to find a way to just, you know, kind of tickle what I was looking to get. And ultimately, she went and saw it and was like, all right, I get it now. This is awesome. Let's get it.
3: Right.
4: So we started off with that. That was I want to say like May. We got the car and we shipped it up to New York City. And you know, so that first week or so of ownership, you know, as we do us car guys, you start going down the rabbit hole of like, you know, what can I change? And how can I make this better? And
5: no, none of us have ever done that. No, don't know about it.
4: Exactly. Yeah. You know, the major touch point really was the infotainment system. So this is really what kind of started this rabbit hole that ended up where I met you this weekend when you saw what we were working on.
3: That broke the seal.
4: And what happened was, you know, Land Rover, there's a plug-in where you can kind of modify the existing infotainment system so that you can have a CarPlay kind of portal, but still maintain all of the functionality and so on. So, you know, I had seen that this was available. I saw the kit and said, okay, I'll order this. I'll find some guy here to do it. So I start calling around and, you know, ultimately, like you can imagine, all these guys are just like, yeah, I don't want to open up the system. There's too many opportunities for it to get screwed up. Mm-hmm. You know, just replace the unit. They're all trying to force you to just, you know, get a CarPlay unit or whatever. So then Land Rover, you know, all of a sudden it hits their Instagram that like, hey, we're now offering this. So I call Land Rover, you know, I'm like, hey, let's schedule this. And they're like, yeah, we only do it in England.
3: Of course.
4: So, interesting. Sorry. Yeah. So I was like, okay, great. So there was this guy on Instagram who, you know, I followed like any, you know, of these Land Rover accounts, et cetera. And he specialized in basically customizing these cars to look OEM, but to be in your dream spec. And he had, you know, all new wood, all new leather, all new, you know, looks like a factory car, and he would just do them to spec for people. And so I had saw that he was doing this work. So I started talking to him, and eventually I messaged him like about coming over. And I find this out later, you know, after I meet him and so on. You know, he was in bed, you know, with his wife, and she's like, you know, get off your phone, you know, something to that effect, or like, what are you doing?
5: Yeah.
4: It's like this guy is, you know, asking me to come to America and, you know, work on his car. And she's like, you know, obviously throwing shade at it, just because of the ridiculousness of it. And he's saying to her, like, I think this guy's serious. And we end up getting on the phone, and, you know, obviously it's inefficient for him to come for just this job. But, you know, and I said to him, I said, look, put a post on your account, you know, coming to America, Northeast, you know, book your appointments. I'm sure there's more nuts than me who would love to get this service. And that's really how this relationship started. And he put that out there and he ended up getting bookings and he came out and he made the trip and he came out to Westchester. I picked him up in the city. It's funny. I literally picked up him and his wife on the side of 9th Avenue. Just get in the car, we're going to Westchester and, nice. And we came out, we started this relationship and he's now a great friend. The both of them and they stayed 3 days with us. My sister also has an L322. She has a 2010. Mine is a 2012. I prefer, all of them are great. Everyone has their preferences of each of the three kind of tiers of the generation. I think it's like 03 to 05.
0: Yeah, the BMW.
4: And then 06, 09 is Jaguar. And then 10 to 12, I think, was really kind of like back to the Land Rover roots. And the 10 to 12 is my personal favorite. I just love the interior. To me, it's just, to me,
5: the 10 to 12 had the digital dashboard screen, gauge clusters, and better climate controls.
4: Still physical buttons. It's a really nice seating position. And, like the 405, and I don't recall the code for the newest model. They may be better cars, but in my mind, they're not a better Range Rover, right?
3: Well, a lot of people agree with you on that.
5: Yeah, and even a lot of owners, whatever the code of the new one is, it's 4 something, but... yeah, a lot of those owners wanted to go back to 405. They liked the way the 405 drove better. And then there's even people with the later 405s that liked the earlier 405s better.
4: Yeah.
3: But so cut to when I met you, you were literally in the process of taking this great new, the one you'd picked up in Nashville, and you'd found an autobiography version of that. And that's I've got about a couple minutes. So just sum up, you just started marrying those two together to make your perfect L322 beyond just the CarPlay, right?
4: Yeah. So what had happened was that, we got the CarPlay in my personal car done, that's sorted and whatever. That was a year ago. And, obviously I got the bug, right? So mm-hmm. I'm like, okay, I gotta find something to do. So I find this really low mileage truck in Santa Monica, and it was previously in Hawaii, and I call the guy and it's a beautiful car, mechanically everything is right, but it just got cooked in Hawaii. So the interior had its issues, and paint had its issues and so on, but otherwise perfect car. So I bought it and I was like, all right, I'm gonna figure out how to do this. And when the car arrived to me, the interior was a lot worse than I thought. I thought I would just kind of replace certain panels and call it a day, but it just wasn't up to snuff. So I found a non-running car in Connecticut that was an autobiography, and I bought that and I said, okay, I'm going to basically take everything from this car as much as I can.
3: Right.
4: And basically swap. I'm going to take two cars and marry one into one perfect car. So this past weekend, Tony was nice enough to give us space and allow us to work in there. And I tell you, the project was a lot more in scope than any of us expected.
6: It's funny how that happens.
4: First off, it's such a frustrating thing to do because it's not like you can learn a system and then go repeat it. Each item is its own thing. So it was just the second, everything was a new experience. So, it was trial and error at best, right?
3: Yep.
4: And so in any event, thank God he was there. I brought Ben in, because I trust him inherently with these things, and he's already done this 100 times, right?
3: And and he knew exactly what to attack, and I remember watching his wife help do all the important little things.
4: Yeah, so basically we took this car. We took basically all of the warts out of it, right? And we took all of the good items from this other car and swapped it in. So the idea that I had was...
5: And when he says good items, we're not just talking a couple things. Well, we can get to this in a minute. We got to take a commercial break, but and then we'll get into what those items mean.
3: Yeah, you can stay with us, right? Because we got to go to commercial break. Can you hang on?
4: Yeah. Let's go.
3: Okay, let's go to commercial break before Shane beats my tail. After these commercial breaks, we'll be right back.
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6: 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You can just type in the Motor Crew and all the episodes from season 1 and 2 will come right up.
3: There we go. Thank you, Pat. Getting right back into it with our boy, Ali Reslan, who was in the middle of explaining to us how he made the perfect Frankenstein L322. And we were just at the point we were actually at Kasser Motor Group with these two Range Rovers pointed nose to tail as they were swapping stuff up. So your boy Ben and his wife were helping. Tell me how you were getting along with that. It was a little bit complicated at first, but you were trying to get everything, trying to pick stuff out. Correct, Ali?
4: Yeah. You know, at its core, as simple as I can get it, we wanted to take the entire interior from the autobiography.
3: That gorgeous interior. Right.
4: Transplant it. Yeah, I mean, gorgeous interior. Everything is leather. That was kind of what I was looking for. I wanted to just elevate. And we transplanted successfully the entire interior.
5: And when he says entire interior, he's not talking seats.
3: Nope.
5: Or seats and door panels.
3: Carpet.
4: Every single item.
6: That sounds headliner. Like the
5: headliner.
6: Electronics.
5: Dashboard.
3: Dashboard, which just makes my brain melt, right?
5: Rear seats in a Range Rover are not the easiest thing to
3: And they weren't the same.
6: How's Ben's mental health?
3: Ben's used to it. Ali, how was your mental? I mean, this was your first time tackling. You knew what you were doing, but the task started to look pretty interesting. So, yeah, tell us more about that.
4: I think like anything, you get more comfortable as you go through it. A few weeks ago, I was in Nashville separately. We're opening a studio there, and I was doing some construction work, and I thought it was going to be, let me help out. No, it was like, yeah, go do that, And it became literally 2 weeks, 10 hours a day doing work. And I'll tell you, this weekend, I felt the same way. 2 days, 3 days. It was that grueling between your hands and then, all the different angles you got to get in to maneuver things around and so on. It's tricky. We got through it. We still have work to do. Tony and his team are going to assist to finish the project.
5: We got a very long list yesterday about more items that he wants to do to the car. So we're going to work through it.
6: I'm looking forward to it.
3: Yeah. What's the most daunting thing you think you got ahead of you still, Ali? What's it looking like?
4: Most daunting thing ahead, really just finishing the interior. There's some, you know, as you can imagine, it's the Arabica, which is like an espresso brown main color. And then the complementary color is ivory. So all the door panels are ivory. The pillars are ivory. The headliner is ivory. So as you can imagine, 15-year-old car, 10-year-old car, whatever it is, you know, there's some cleaning up that we need to do. So between cleaning those things up to get them up to the, you know, the condition that you want, right?
0: Right.
4: You know, just clean up, dyeing, different things of that nature. You know, we're not trying to do like a color change. I want the car to look like it came from the factory, you know, in
0: right.
4: Overseas. That's kind of part of where the obsession kind of came from, was when I met Ben and we did the car play. You know, I was kind of, telling him how, you know, I wish it was a supercharged, right? And I found out from him that, you know, the in Europe, they never offered the HSE. It was either the TDV8 or the supercharged. They never had the 5-liter in Europe.
6: Oh,
4: and how in Europe, it's kind of like the dream to have, right? Like, I mean, we all know the grass is always greener, right?
0: Right,
4: so,
0: right.
4: Over there, they're just like, oh, if only I had that, you know, if only I had that. So I started to, you know, change my tune and really appreciate this car, you know, plus driving in the city, you know, I'm never going more than 20 miles an hour anyway, frankly. So, you know, supercharged, you know, just I realized, God, you know, do I really need it? No, I don't need it. You know, so
0: for that car, fair enough.
4: So where the whole thing came from was, you know, as I started going down the rabbit hole on models in Europe, I realized that, you know, the TDV8 was offered as an autobiography, and they have obviously so many different trims over there because, you know, Land Rover, they just take out whatever parts they have off the shelf and call it a new model. So, you know, so they had different levels of trim that had these seats, or had the seats and the door panels, or had the seats and the full autobiography package, et cetera. So the mindset became, okay, I want to take an HSE and do like a Vogue SE or an autobiography. You know, it was trying to figure out how can I get this, because the leather in the autobiography is just so much richer. It's not the same as luxury HSE model. That was the top spec for the HSE, which I have in my personal car, the car that I bought in Nashville. I mean, it's beautiful, but, you know, when you touch the other stuff again, it becomes, oh, I need that. So the whole concept was to create a car that was never offered here in the States. So essentially, it's an autobiography spec HSD, which would have been, you know, akin to TDV8 as an autobiography in Europe.
6: That's
4: right?
6: Super neat.
4: So, that was the concept. And then, you know, taking it a step further, you know, I'm going to install the dual view infotainment system, which was never offered here in the States because it never got approved by DOT. But in Europe, you know, it's common. Basically, in the driver's side, when you look at the screen, it's exactly the screen. The passenger side, when you look at the screen, it could be a movie. So, and that was all from the factory. So we did the car play in the unit, and it will be the dual view, which was never offered here in the States.
0: Nice.
4: So the whole concept is to make this, you know, the ultimate HSE akin to an autobiography TDV8, which would have been kind of the same thing to a certain extent, as far as like a lesser engine than the supercharged and having all the trim.
0: Gotcha.
4: So that in essence is the project.
5: Where we come in, we're going to take the wheels from the autobiography that is a non-running car now. They were special autobiography wheels. We're going to refinish them, which we do in-house. We're going to fit them to the HSE.
3: The leather.
5: Yeah, we're going to dye all the leather that needs it, and the whole headliner, which had some stains on it. We've already recovered in leather the sunroof panel, and that's going to get dyed to match the headliner. That's all going to be done. We're going to do our full detail and ceramic coating to it.
6: That car's going to clean up so nice.
5: Yeah,
4: we have.
5: Pat's really looking forward to wet sanding it.
3: Right.
4: Yeah. That poor paint, man. Gotcha. It's really
6: we'll get it dialed.
4: Yeah, it's from like the I had a friend come and buff it out just to see kind of what the clear coat was like, and you know, basically, it really came back, but from I would say basically the window line up, it's just a totally different story. Right. Because the car where it came from, it was ordered new in Hawaii. Wealthy guy had a condo out there and he just left it there. He ended up giving it in some sort of trade to his property manager. And then that property manager, guy I bought it from, was a real estate broker in Hawaii and LA. And he bought it off the guy. He kept it in Hawaii for like a year and then he shipped it to Santa Monica. And he got an SVR, realized he didn't need this, and then that's how I met him. And you know, funny, I'm in real estate. He and I are working on a project now. It's funny how this works. But, but the whole idea was, okay, as far as mechanically perfect, it doesn't need a thing. We have to replace an O2 sensor. Like, that's it.
6: That's shocking. That's great.
4: Yeah. It's funny. For everything that is wrong with the car because of the climate, in Hawaii, it's all the good is because of that too, right? Yeah. So it's a strange conundrum with that regard. You know, there's never a perfect climate anywhere, but you know, it really saved the car. Under you know, when you look at the car underneath, I mean, it looks like a brand new car. It's pretty wild.
6: That's awesome.
4: Yeah. So you know, that's the idea. I'm still you know on the fence about keeping it. You know, to be frank, I've done this whole project in secret. So, you know, when my girlfriend finds out about this, there'll be a reckoning. you know, so we'll see what it is. But look, you know, like anything, I feel like us car guys, when it comes to these things, you really just, you want to see a project out.
0: And, of course.
4: You know, sometimes the dollars, they don't make sense. But you think about the end goal. And, you know, I just hope that, you know, if I do end up parting ways with it, you know, I hope that people, you know, whether they buy it or not, I hope that there's, you know, appreciation. And
5: will you do it again? Would you go through this again? I'm looking at Mike here and he's, you know, he's done this kind of project more than once probably and always wondering, like, would you do it again?
4: I think I would, honestly, as dumb as it sounds.
6: As much of a pain it is, it's so fun, too.
4: Yeah, I mean, you know, look, it's, you know, going back to, like, the construction thing, right? You know, there's something, I mean, it was terrible work, you know, when I was doing it, but there's something about seeing something come to life, right?
6: Absolutely.
4: And, you know, in my job, you know, the wins are few, but they're big, and it's... My partner's Pilates business, you know, when I would be working there and helping her out and stuff, there's something about 40 people walking out every hour thrilled that gives you this, you know, juice that I've never experienced in my business because, you know, in my business, you lose all the time and then you win. And it's just a lot of that. You really have to have just the wherewithal to keep bringing it every day. And there's something different about working on something with your hands and seeing it come to life in front of your eyes. And that has been really rewarding and I would never trade any of that. There's no money that goes into that. And then it's the relationships. I mean, you know, look at us here talking over the weekend. Here we are talking, you know, Tony was introduced to me, you know, through a mutual relationship. I mean, first of all, I got to give credit to my sister because if it wasn't for her, I really wouldn't be here for any of this. Because of her connections, you know, her kid is a classmate with, Dan at Mainline Auto Glass who knows Tony and he called Tony. I called him. I had a guy who was going to let me use his garage and, you know, he decided against it at the last minute. And I was really, you know, scrambling and
0: that's, you know, where we came in.
4: Yeah. And here I am and I'm finishing the project with him. So, you know, it's fun. It's amazing how these things work because, you know, like anything, you know, sometimes you're in a crisis, but they end up working out.
0: Yep. And, yeah. and like anything, we actually have to wrap it up because we were at the end of our show. We were going to have you on for one segment, but we wound up getting
3: quite a bit out of that. And that's the thing. So to sum up, I've got about 10 seconds. When do you hope to have this done? What's your ETA real quick?
4: Listen, it's all on Tony at this point, but I'm hoping within the, by the end of the summer, I hope that it's done. And
3: that you get to enjoy it. That's what I hope.
6: I think that's very feasible.
4: Yeah. Mm. So we'll see, maybe we'll get a check on, we'll get a check back and give an update on things, but move on to the next. Great experience.
3: And on that note, I want to thank you for telling us how we're going to get that done. On behalf of the Motor Crew, I'm Miles with Tony, Pat, Mike Troiano, and Ali Reslan. Thank you for spending the afternoon with us, guys. We'll see you next week.
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19: This week has been a little crazy. 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That's why we love those two guys. Fun, fascinating, and real. We are live with the Brian and Lee Show. So unbelievable, we could not make this stuff up, even if we tried.
20: And it's great to be back here on another beautiful Friday morning here in the Delaware Valley. I'm Brian.
21: I'm Lee.
20: And this is the Brian and Lee Show coming at you on WWDB 860 AM. And I say beautiful, but it's a little bit gray outside.
21: Is that right?
20: Mm-hmm.
21: Oh.
20: But I think it's going to be giving away to sun later on.
21: Okay. Yeah. Well, you know, a little bit of sunshine.
20: A little bit. Yeah, exactly. Yeah. The sunshine, I guess, to you is that the crowds of people are gone because of the World Cup being over.
21: That's right. We say goodbye to the world.
20: Exactly.
21: To all the people. But I think they liked Philadelphia from what I see.
20: Yes, from what I've heard also, they definitely liked Philadelphia.
21: They like our material things, you know, like...
20: They like the Liberty Bell. Foods. They like the Rocky statue.
21: Yeah. And they like foods.
20: Right. In fact, I got numbers from all the games at the World Cup.
21: Oh, tell us.
20: Oh, yeah. People down 290,000 plus beers.
21: Wow.
20: Over 55,000 hot dogs. Over 46,000 soft pretzels. Over 37,000 crab fries and 26,500 cheesesteaks.
21: Wow. And that was just at the World Cup?
20: That was just at the World Cup, yeah.
21: Huh. But I think it was successful because I didn't hear of anybody getting shot or anything.
20: No, thank gosh for that.
21: So, yeah. So I think the city did a good job on security.
20: Yes, it did.
21: And...
20: You didn't have to go through too many metal detectors in order to get into the game.
21: What did you think of the finale, the final?
20: Oh, it was a crazy finale.
21: Yeah. Well, the first half was
20: boring.
21: Was boring, yeah. And then you had to look at President Trump there.
20: No, I didn't have to look. In fact, I turned my head.
21: But the halftime show was good.
20: Yeah, a lot of people liked it. And a lot of people also complained about it.
21: Like, why? What was the complaints?
20: Too much time off for the players.
21: Yeah, that's true.
20: You know, they have a ritual on how much time they take in between halves.
21: Yeah. It upset the flow.
20: It really did.
21: The flow of the game.
20: But I kind of enjoyed it.
21: You did?
20: Mm-hmm. The Muppets were there, but they didn't really show them as much. They were literally in the background.
21: Yeah, well, they had Madonna there. She opened up and... Mm-hmm. You know, what can I say? She's like 80 years old. Yeah, Madonna.
20: No, not that old.
21: She's pretty old. Yeah, they'll be out there strutting her stuff. I don't know.
20: No, she's just a little bit younger than you. You're not 80.
21: No, not yet. Soon, though. No, not yet.
20: Exactly. I mean, you weren't on Dancing on Air, were you?
21: No, no.
20: The dance party show in New Jersey?
21: No, not at all.
20: But she was.
21: She was. Yeah. I spoke to Michael Nice.
20: Who created the show and put it together.
21: Yeah.
20: What did he say about Madonna?
21: He made her clean the bathrooms.
20: That's right. I have heard that story.
21: Yeah, so... It's a funny story.
20: Exactly. So the World Cup is over, and now starts the weekly.
21: Oh, is that what we're going to do now?
20: Yeah. Well, you wanted to talk about it, so why not?
21: Why not talk about it?
20: Why not? That's a good segue, I thought. You know, you go from one world event to another.
21: Well, yeah. For those who don't know, it's my birthday week, and every week, every year on my birthday week, it's the week of Lee.
20: Exactly.
21: We do something. We go out to dinners and celebrate.
20: Yeah. And I asked him, what do you want to do this year? And he gave me the answer I was expecting.
21: Which was?
20: I'm not making any plans.
21: Not making any plans. No. No. Just sitting back.
20: Tyler, how many times have people told you that?
1: Too many to count.
21: Yeah. But I think what I might do is do a little touristy things in Philadelphia. I did that one year. I took the bus.
20: Yeah, he took a tour bus.
21: Tour bus. I made everybody get on the bus. And we toured Philadelphia.
20: It was a good idea until we realized how humid it was. And
21: yeah. It was humid.
20: It was. We were on the double-decker bus, which was fun, but then I realized how tall I was. I nearly hit my head on a lot of signs.
1: Yeah, you can barely get through the doors here at the station.
20: Exactly.
21: But there's a Rocky exhibit at the Museum of Art.
20: That's right. It's the Rocky statue, the Apollo Creed statue, the robot statue, the Polly statue.
21: Okay.
20: Oh, and of course, the beef statue.
21: The beef statue?
20: Beef.
21: What is that?
20: The beef that he punches during the movie.
21: Oh, okay. Wow. Wow. We saw the clip of I Play Rocky.
1: I was going to ask about that. What do you guys think of it?
20: It's incredible how much he looks like Sylvester Stallone.
21: Yeah, the whole cast, they did a great job of casting this movie. I mean, everybody, Paulie,
20: Apollo.
21: Apollo. I mean, you swear it's the real people.
20: Exactly.
21: And they have the scenes, the original scenes in Rocky and in this movie. Some of them, not all of them, but
20: no, but the big thing that you see is the behind-the-scenes squabble about, okay, we're going to buy this script, but we want a big name to be Rocky.
21: Yeah, they didn't want Sylvester Stallone because he was a...
20: He was not known.
21: He was not known. But he knew he had to play the part. Mm-hmm. You know, he wrote it for himself. So... I think it's going to be a good movie because it talks about what we talk about on this show, and that is overcoming obstacles, overcoming doubt.
20: Exactly.
21: Getting up and moving forward. So, yeah, I think it's going to be an awesome movie. It's November, I think, is the release date.
20: Yeah, makes sense.
21: And the big movie out now is The Odyssey, right? You saw The Odyssey?
1: I did, just before work today.
21: Mm-hmm. Yeah. And you liked it?
1: I thought it was fantastic. Lots of great things to say about it. I won't do it to not help with spoilers.
21: Okay, yeah. But you thought it was worth
20: spending money. Was it easy to understand?
1: I would say it was – it's a good movie if you're an intellectual to – like if you've read the piece beforehand, obviously.
20: Mm-hmm.
1: As a like pure going in, not knowing what the heck this is about, it's got its points.
21: But you don't – do you have to read the material beforehand?
1: I mean, it's hard to not be familiar with it at this point. You know, so many media in the past years and in past decades even have done pieces on the Odyssey, so.
20: That's true, but the original Odyssey, I believe, has ye olde English, which is not easy to understand.
21: No, this is in regular English.
20: Oh, this is in regular. Well, no, the movie is, but not the original writing.
21: No, not the original.
1: Of course not. No, they didn't write in English back then.
21: Well, they wrote in Greek.
1: Correct.
20: Mm-hmm.
21: That's where they get the... that's where they get the phrase, it's all Greek.
20: It's all Greek to me.
21: Yeah. Oh, man.
20: Exactly.
21: Yeah. So, okay, you're going to give it how many stars?
1: A solid 4.5 out of 5.
20: Very good.
21: That's pretty good.
20: Mm-hmm.
1: Some points there were like a little drifts here and there, but that's because it's Nolan.
21: Yeah. Yeah.
20: Yeah, exactly.
21: Well, I saw his other movies, you know.
20: Yeah, you saw the Batman movies.
21: I saw Batman. I saw Dunkirk. Did you ever see Dunkirk? He did Dunkirk. That was pretty good. Yeah, I thought that was realistic. And Oppenheimer was good. Yeah. He does some realistic, really good movies, but they're long.
20: Of course they are.
21: Don't drink a soda.
1: Yeah, I literally was like, hey, can't buy a popcorn, can't buy soda.
20: No. Exactly.
21: No, you won't make it through one of his
20: Did you
21: movies.
20: At least bring a mint?
1: Nope, went in there like it was a test, just focused.
21: Wow, wow. There you go.
20: Wow. Well,
21: the Phillies are doing good.
20: Phillies are doing good. In fact, they had a little scare the other night against the Dodgers.
21: What was the scare?
20: Oh, let me see. It was originally 4-0, then it eventually became 4-3 Phillies.
21: Right.
20: They went up like about 9-3 or 9-4, and the final was 10-7.
21: Wow.
20: So, you know, for every home run the Phillies hit, the Dodgers would hit another. It was basically a slugfest.
21: Yeah.
20: But the Phillies pulled it out, and I didn't realize this until somebody told me. It was their 1,000th regular season win at Citizens Bank Park.
21: Oh, my gosh. And they're going to... They're now playing for top honors, right?
20: Exactly. They're still in second place. They're still in the second wild card. So
21: okay. Right.
20: Just try and stay there for the rest of the year. You know, if you have to get in through the wild card, that's fine.
21: And then excel.
20: Mm-hmm. Exactly.
21: I'd like them to win the division, though.
20: What was very weird about that game is that Trey Turner had 4 errors on the night and a double and 2 home runs. So it's like, do you hate him? Do you not hate him? Do you hate him? Do you not hate him?
21: Hmm.
20: You know, it's like he was doing everything wrong and about 2 things right.
21: Well, it's hard. You know, it's a hard thing to do.
20: Yeah, I know. Defense is not easy, but for a professional like him, he should be making these routine plays.
21: Right. I agree with that. Yeah, but...
20: You know, we said the same thing about the other Eagle. Name's escaping me right now, but he was the one who was usually dropping passes.
21: Right, right.
20: You're getting paid all that money to catch a ball.
21: A.J. Brown?
20: No, it wasn't A.J. Brown. It was a few years past that.
21: Okay. All right. Wow.
20: But just about every time we would throw the ball to him, he would drop it.
21: Yeah. Well, it happens, you know, and...
20: Exactly.
21: So, I'm not eating lettuce or produce because of the scare.
20: That's right. The
21: parasites.
20: The parasite scare.
21: Yeah. And they say if you get this thing, and I think I had it a few weeks ago.
20: Oh, really?
21: Yeah. Yeah.
20: Why? What did they say the effect was?
21: Oh, explosive diarrhea and...
20: Oh, that's right. I forgot. You like Taco Bell, right?
21: Well, no, but I haven't eaten Taco Bell in a while. Yeah. I like Chipotle, actually.
20: Oh, okay.
21: I mean, I'll eat Taco Bell, but it's not my favorite.
20: No, I miss my KFC.
21: Yeah. That's the best. You know, with all the foods out there, and they tell you to eat certain foods. But
20: they especially tell you to eat vegetables.
21: Yeah.
20: And stuff like that.
21: And you try to do it, but you can't because you'll get sick.
20: Well, it was shipped here spoiled, I guess.
21: Yeah. Yeah, I don't know.
20: And nobody caught it.
21: Mm. I had an Uber driver that was asking me about LeBron James.
20: Yep, there's murmurings that he might become a 76er.
21: Well, that's what they're saying, but he hasn't made a decision yet.
20: No, of course not.
21: Where he's going to go. But wouldn't that be something?
20: It would.
21: Yeah.
20: That would be like the Pete Rose of the Sixers.
21: I would think so.
20: Or putting it back in 1983 terms, that would be the Moses Malone signing. Because back then, we had all the talent, but Moses literally led them to the promised land.
21: Yeah, yeah. So, you know, would they keep all the players if they signed him?
20: I don't know.
21: Yeah, I don't
20: That's
21: know.
20: A good question.
21: But they would, I mean, they'd have to pay him big dollars.
20: And obviously Embiid would probably be do nothing but complain.
21: Well, but he doesn't play much either.
20: This is my team.
21: Yeah. I think.

0: to me, it's a big thing, but, you know, maybe somebody can do it. The slam dunk.
1: Yeah, well, they don't do that very often. They dunk.
0: They do dunk?
1: Yeah, they dunk. They lay it up.
0: Yeah.
1: They lay up. But, no, they don't do a slam dunk.
0: No, exactly, because obviously they're not that tall.
1: Yeah. Well, they're pretty. Some of them are, you know, 6 foot something.
0: Where do you find a woman who's 6 foot something?
1: I dated a woman who was like 6 foot seven at one point.
0: And then you realized she knocked her head every time she went in the door.
1: She was too tall for me. Yeah, that was the problem.
0: Exactly.
1: So, you know, I...
0: Imagine trying to carry her over the threshold.
1: No, it didn't work at all.
0: Obviously not, but we got a great show for you today.
1: We do? Okay.
0: Mm-hmm.
1: All right. Yeah, we have, who do we have today? Let's see. Marianne Bailey is going to be with us. We're going to be talking about seniors and opportunities and solutions for seniors.
0: Mm-hmm.
1: That's senior citizens.
0: Exactly.
1: Yeah.
0: Yeah. Yeah. This is something that was born out of the pandemic.
1: Oh.
0: Mm-hmm.
1: Wow.
0: When everybody was basically locked away from the world.
1: Okay.
0: And we'll talk more about this in just a moment. Stay with us.
2: The man in the arena. It's not the critic who counts, not the man who points out how the strong man stumbles, or where the doer of deeds could have done them better. The credit belongs to the man who is actually in the arena, whose face is marred by dust and sweat and blood, who strives valiantly, who errs, who comes up short again and again, because there is no effort without error and shortcoming, but who does actually strive to do the deeds, who knows great enthusiasms, the great devotions, who spends himself in a worthy cause, who at the best knows in the end the triumph of high achievement, and who at the worst, if he fails, at least fails while daring greatly, so that his place shall never be with those cold and timid souls who neither know victory nor defeat.
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5: The world ain't all sunshine and rainbows. It's a very mean and nasty place, and I don't care how tough you are, it will beat you to your knees and keep you there permanently if you let it. You, me, or nobody is going to hit as hard as life. But it ain't about how hard you hit. It's about how hard you can get hit and keep moving forward, how much you can take and keep moving forward. That's how winning is done. Now, if you know what you're worth, then go out and get what you're worth. But you got to be willing to take the hits and not pointing fingers saying you ain't where you want to be because of him or her or anybody. Cowards do that, and that ain't you. You're better than that.
6: 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It's the only way to go. 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So tune in.
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1: Hey, it's great to be back here on this Friday morning in the Delaware Valley. And it's a real privilege and a pleasure to have Marianne Bailey with us today. She is

0: founded the HIP HIP Senior LLC and is dedicated to creating opportunities, solutions for individuals that are senior citizens. Wow.
1: It's HIP, yo-yo.
0: Yes. Marianne, how are you?
2: I'm good. Thank you. How are you?
1: Very good.
0: Wonderful, wonderful. Tell us how you came up with the idea for the network.
2: Well, it started actually when I was about 5 years old.
0: Wow.
2: Believe it or not. Yeah. So my mom was a nurse in a senior home back in the day, and we used to only have one car. My dad would go pick her up from work, and I was the youngest of three. My oldest brother was 8. My other brother was 6 years older than me. So I wasn't left alone, and I would go with. And we would pick up my mom, and every time they would have to go find me because I'd be in someone's apartment or room reading to them or listening to their stories. And so it's fitting that my entire life almost has been pretty much based around serving seniors one way or another. And when I got divorced, I suddenly was faced with having to find something to do that produced income so I could pay the bills. And I said, you know what? I've always been with seniors. Let's start teaching them how to use technology. My grandmother, when I was young, I came home from a computer class one summer, and my mom had said, Clara, you hear this? Marianne now wants an Apple, because I came home asking for a computer. And my grandmother looked at me and she says, well, I don't have any apples, but I can make you a peanut butter and jelly sandwich. And ever since then, I've, in the back of my mind, it must have been like, seniors need help. So here I am, how many years later, and I decided that I was going to create a platform based around connecting businesses that had the heart and the soul to serve seniors to seniors and to other organizations.
0: Wonderful. Well, from those early childhood experiences, what things did you learn from seniors?
2: That they have the most amazing stories.
0: Yeah.
2: Always.
0: I bet.
2: Yeah, they always had life experiences, business experiences, business knowledge that they've taught me through the years. I mean, just everything. They've just always been amazing to sit down and have a conversation with. And some of them have forgotten the plot, and those are fun conversations as well. And it's just a matter of being able to listen to them and they just want to be heard. And I'm happy always to give an ear when I can.
0: Yeah, in our society, unfortunately, many people discard senior citizens as, they're the old folks, and they really, I think, especially younger people, miss an opportunity to learn something from older folks,
2: I think a lot of times that since we have such a unique environment these days that family can live so far apart. I mean, think back in the day, families lived together or at least in the same town, and they knew their grandparents and they were involved with them and they would meet up with them on Sundays and share a meal with the whole entire family. And now kids are growing up. They don't necessarily know their grandparents as well as they used to. And so they don't really have an opportunity to get out there and get to know them. And so when they're around them, they're kind of scared and intimidated because they think, that grandpa over there, he's just grumpy and yelling at me. You know, they don't stop understand the real behind it,
0: That's right. And, for many people, it's younger people have their own path in life and they're doing things and they don't want to stop and talk to an older person, which is a shame. It's a shame.
2: Everyone's attention span is 5 seconds these days.
1: Yeah,
2: and
1: exactly.
2: We need definitely more of an attention span to speak to seniors.
1: And it also seems like kids today are spending more times on screen. They forget about how to use the spoken word.
0: Yeah, that's true. Well, you know, I was at a funeral, and I had the opportunity to talk to a gentleman's brother who was just sitting in the corner, and he was a senior citizen, and I went up to him. I knew he served in World War II, and I thanked him for his service, and we started talking, and he told me he was General Patton's aide and used to play chess with General Patton. So we talked about that, you know, his experiences, and it was probably one of the best conversations I had. And I've had a lot of conversations with people. So to say that was one of the best, you know, that's saying something.
2: See, you just never know what you're going to get out of them.
0: No, not at
1: all. Absolutely.
0: It surprised me, you know, and, you know, so how does this work if I want to avail myself of your service? Of how does it work technically?
2: Well, my services, as you just called it, has kind of evolved over time, right? Like, if first when it started, I was going to people's homes and I was teaching them how to use technology one-on-one. And then I just said, yeah, this is great, but it's not viable. Like, I can't make a living doing this one at a time. Because I always felt guilty charging them money. So I charged less than what my time was worth. And then I started teaching classes, and then I started trying to find ways to do this online. But it was back before everything was accepted online. You know, in COVID, we all learned to accept that this is the way it is. We can now hop on Zoom and talk to our doctors and get our groceries delivered and all that stuff. And everybody learned technology really fast. But so I started doing classes online. And I've always had a part of me that has never really wanted to charge seniors to learn. And so, but with COVID, think about it. Everybody learned really fast to use their tablet or their phone or their computer because they had to order groceries and stuff like that online.
0: Yeah,
1: absolutely.
2: So there's not as much need for me to teach seniors how to use technology anymore, if you really think about it. Mm. And so I've started kind of evolving with that process of, okay, well, what does the world need in terms of senior citizens, in terms of technology, in terms of learning anything? And a lot of it has become, you know, I'll have seniors call me and they'll ask questions and I gladly answer them for free or hop on Zoom and teach them for free. Now, I'm not saying for your whole audience to call me and free classes. Just can't do it. But I started working with them and saying, what do you want to do with technology that benefits you more? How can I help serve you and move you forward? Is it creating maybe a legacy product? You know, a couple of weeks ago, you had Diane Reynolds on your show, my good friend.
0: Yeah.
2: And, you know, she's been, you know, working with her father's book and the legacy project with that. And we were kind of working on some ideas together of how to get families to create legacy together. So we were kind of working on that and bringing just people together. So I created a scam in line with that, with all of Diane's stuff that has happened to her recently. I created a scam tool. If you go to thehipsenior.com and you click on scam tool, just scroll down a little bit. There's an actual tool on my website. Seniors can go to it. Anybody can go to it, really. And if you get an email or a postcard in the mail or you're at a website and you're just not sure, is this a scam? Is this, you know, someone trying to steal my money? What's going on? What is this legit? You can actually go there, upload a screenshot or tell it or click on some categories and actually see for yourself whether or not what you're looking at is possibly a scam or not. Now, it's not 100%. If you get scammed, don't sue me. But
0: no,
2: but yeah, it gives you a starting point to say, is this real?
1: Absolutely.
2: And that's my biggest thing. When every time I was ever teaching, I was like, you know, being online for seniors, it's a lot, it can be a lot of fun going on Facebook, stalking your grandchildren, doing all the things. It can be a whole lot of fun, but let's do it safely. Let's learn what is real out there.
1: Absolutely.
0: I think that's great advice. And, you know, I get calls all the time from at least once a day.
1: From about three from robots and about two from real people.
0: Yeah. And they,
2: right?
0: They want to know about the loan that they want to give me. They want to give me a loan. You know?
1: Or your car payments.
0: Which I never applied for, you know, but they, these people want, think that they are saying that I applied for this loan. So I know it's a scam. You know, I don't respond to it. I don't, you know, don't answer their call. But it's things like that that I think you see it on the news all the time about seniors getting scammed. You know, seniors, unfortunately, give thousands of dollars of their hard-earned money to scammers.
2: Yeah.
0: Yeah.
2: They do. And the problem with that is that a lot of them don't report it to anybody because they're embarrassed or they're worried that their children will take away their car or their credit card or whatever it was that was involved in that scenario. And because they don't report it, two things. First of all, we don't have as good of tracking among authorities that we should. Second of all, their neighbors think, oh, I would never get scammed. I'm too smart for that. I don't have enough money in the bank. Whatever their story might be in their head of this couldn't possibly happen to me. And my story is trying to get seniors to talk about it more. Tell your neighbors, I got scammed. I lost $5,000. I lost $15,000. Whatever your story is, or I got a phone call today and this is what happened, because then your neighbors start to say, oh, gosh, if it can happen to my neighbor, it could happen to me. Let's start being proactive and find out whether or not using things like my scam validator is for them. Now, the good thing about that is it doesn't collect any data. It doesn't collect their name. It's completely free. I hope your audience really just goes and checks it out and plays around with it and uses it because it's there just for the betterment of seniors, keeping them safe.
1: Absolutely.
0: Yeah, and free is my ears perked up. Free is great.
1: Exactly.
0: I love free.
1: Because, you know, unfortunately for a lot of these tools, they say you have to subscribe.
2: Yeah, you don't have to subscribe to mine. You don't have to give me any money. You don't have to do any of that. Now, I make my money in other ways. I work with a at-home care company out of Maryland. I create interactive apps for authors and businesses that want more from their website or from their book or whatever they want to do with that. I've been working with a lot of authors that are older that want to bring eyes on their stuff, being like that. How do we create legacy books or doing different stuff and teaching them how to be more engaged in technology with stuff like that. So I figured if I can give back by at least helping keep them safe, then I'm happy to do so.
0: Very, very good. How does AARP, does that figure in any way to your business model?
2: Not at the current moment in time, unless they want to sponsor me or something. But, you know, I mean, I get their paper, I look through, I see what people are talking about and whatever, yeah. But I don't have any personal interaction or business dealings with them.
0: So it used to be that, you know, going back in time that we sent seniors to nursing homes and it's what I call warehousing the elderly, you know. And
2: warehousing the elderly?
0: Yeah.
2: And, I can write that one down.
0: There you go. And, you know, I was a consultant for a while. I was in, I did a lot of consulting in Pennsylvania, Washington, and Maryland, and Baltimore. area and of Maryland. And it was interesting because I must have visited almost every nursing facility out there. And,
2: wow.
0: There were some good ones, some not so good ones. Yeah. And it varied on how much money you were willing to spend, you know, to.
2: Or these days, it's even how much your insurance will cover or whether or not it's Medicare covered.
0: Yeah.
2: My mom was in and out of the hospital last summer, and she ended up having to go to a rehab facility. And we had to cancel her Humana insurance. Sorry, Humana, set her just with Medicare for her to go to a better facility because the one that her regular insurance wanted to cover was so horrible. She was like, "I'm not staying here. You're not leaving. And if you leave, you're taking me with." Mm. And I said, "Mom, just a couple of days. I will fix this." And we went in there, canceled her insurance, and then Medicare would pay for the nicer place, believe it or not, than her other insurance would cover, than her supplementary insurance. So you just never know. You've got to be close with people out there that know this information and have contacts and are willing to help people with that stuff. I don't know all the insurance ins and out, but, you know, I try to do my part in it all, but it's such a broad range of information and resources for seniors that it's crazy.
0: Yeah, and the trend now is to keep seniors in their homes longer, to keep people independent as long as you can.
2: Absolutely. I mean, I want to stay in my home as long as I can, don't you?
0: Yeah.
2: But they say the time frame that they say by the time somebody goes to a home and that they live, there was such a, I don't even want to quote on that because I know that I would probably be wrong, but there was a very short time span between statistics of when they go into a home and when they pass away.
1: Yeah, I believe
2: it. So the longer you can keep active and movement is, you know, again, I'm not an expert in anything really, but I have been around seniors my entire life. And the ones that I have seen that kept moving are the ones that lived into their 90s.
0: Yeah.
1: Mm-hmm.
0: And we're living with a relative or living independently and had help living in their own homes. And they're finding out that that's not only better for the person, but it's also less expensive for society. You know,
2: society, for the senior, for everybody.
0: Yeah,
1: right.
0: Yeah. So it makes a lot of sense, and this is the model that people are going to. You know, it makes a lot of sense because why wouldn't you want to have your valued relatives around for as long as you can. Think of
2: my parents are 90 years old and 88 years old. My father's 88, my mom's 90. With them being sick last year, like my mom, you know, was in and out. My dad almost came down with pneumonia. And, you know, I had come to Florida to help take care of them and stuff. And we were looking at senior homes for them to try to figure out, like, what is the best solution here? You know, is it this? Is it staying at home? Is it bringing in caregivers? Is it getting the VA, you know, the veterans to help? You know, and it was a combination of all that, right? My mom had to go to rehab, so she was in for a couple of months. They're still at home. They had a caregiver filling in when, you know, for my dad while my mom was in rehab. And they have VA help that comes in for 2 hours a day. So we had all the gamut. And the one thing I learned about last summer was, I'm not an expert. I have no knowledge when it comes to all of that kind of stuff, right? And finding a team and creating community around you so you can find that information. And knowing that if you do go live in a senior home and you don't have the insurance, you know, the retirement insurance or whatever it was that pays for that. I forget what it's called. Long long-term care.
0: Yeah,
1: that's what it is.
0: Long-term care.
2: If you don't have that, that it can cost easily anywhere from $5,000 and up per person a month.
0: Oh, yeah.
1: Yikes.
0: Yeah, absolutely. Yeah.
2: Mm-hmm. And that's the bottom. $5,000 is like the bottom. You might be able to find some Medicaid places, you know, around three if they'll work with you. But $5,000 is the bottom and up. It's crazy.
0: Yeah, yeah.
1: Absolutely.
0: Yeah, it's expensive proposition. And,
1: I used to joke around that, when I make it in show business as a game show host, I'm going to put you in the best nursing home money can buy. And, you know, obviously with the reality hitting us that, like we were saying, it's ridiculously expensive and it's not good for the psyche of the person, then, we don't want to do that.
2: Right. I have an uncle who's in a home who closer to his kids, but he's away from where he was happy. And every time I talk to him, he just sounds so depressed and I feel so bad for him and I want to do something, but I don't know what to do for him, you know?
0: Yeah. Mm-hmm.
2: He's an uncle, and I love him dearly, but my daughter keeps joking around that she's going to put me on a cruise for, retirement. I don't know who's paying for that cruise.
0: A nonstop cruise. A nonstop cruise.
2: Right?
0: Yeah, that's great. Maybe I like that.
2: Put me on some floating piece of wood out there somewhere if she might. Who knows?
0: That's great.
1: Oh, boy.
0: Well, I live in a in the wintertime, I live in Florida, and I live in a 55-plus community. And so I get
2: That's all of Florida, by the way.
0: Yeah.
1: Pretty much.
0: But, you have two economies. You have the retirees and you have the people that take care of the retirees. Yeah. The service industry down there.
1: And then I guess, don't you have the young kids who want to try and live in the sunshine or something?
0: Oh, sure. Sure. Yeah. Well, it's a fun place, but I can't stay down there.
1: For more than a month at a time?
0: In the summertime, yeah. I just go down when it's cold up here. Get away from it all.
2: Yeah, I moved down here in March to care for my parents, and everyone said, did you move in with your parents? I'm like, oh, God, no. But I did rent a house with a swimming pool. That was a prerequisite. It's like, if I'm going to be in Florida, I have to have a pool.
1: Absolutely.
2: I made sure it was included in my rent.
0: Wow.
2: And so, literally... Yeah, like 2 hours ago, I was floating in my pool just relaxing after, working.
0: That's great.
2: And so if you're going to do it, at least have a pool.
0: Well, we do in the community that I live in. They have a pool.
1: They do.
0: So,
1: they do.
0: Yeah. That's always nice.
2: I'm talking about one in your own backyard, though.
0: That would be
2: nice. Walk out your door, jump in the pool.
1: Exactly.
0: Yeah. That would be nice, yeah.
1: But it's not with your parents, but how close are you in relation to their place?
2: About 12 miles.
1: Not bad.
0: Yeah, that's good.
2: I had to be far enough that they felt like they had to pack an overnight bag to come visit.
1: Mm-hmm.
2: And close enough to get there in case of an emergency. But they're pretty self-sufficient still. They're pretty with it. My mom flooded her house. Her washer hose came out the other day. Oh. And I had to get over there before both of them broke their necks on tile floors with water.
1: Oh, no.
0: Oh, wow.
2: Yeah. So it was close enough to be able to get, there in case of an emergency and stuff, but far enough away to be able to say, I've got to work today. I can't come play.
0: Well, you gave us the website, hipsenior.com.
2: It's the hipsenior.com. If you go to hipsenior.com, you won't get there. It's thehipsenior.com.
0: I'll probably get something for... hip replacement or something.
1: Exactly.
0: Yeah.
2: Probably.
0: Okay. All right. This is great. Is that the best way to get a hold of you?
2: Yeah, usually. Either email me at Marianne, MARIANNE, mm-hmm. @thehipsenior.com.
0: Okay.
2: My phone number is on the website, or just go to the website.
0: Hey, I want to thank you for coming by today and talking about this. It's interesting and it's a valuable service. So thank you and come on back. You know, we'll talk about it again.
2: Hey, I would be happy to anytime. I appreciate you having me on.
0: Thanks, Marianne.
1: Thank you so much.
2: And we'll be back. Have a great evening.
1: You too. And we'll be back right after these words.
3: Hi, this is Kelsey Grammer. 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It can be difficult knowing how to overcome that challenge and rekindle bonds similar to those formed in the military. Wounded Warrior Project supports these injured veterans through their recoveries by connecting them with fellow warriors and their communities. 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
4: The man in the arena. 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
6: 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You, me, or nobody is going to hit as hard as life. But it ain't about how hard you hit. It's about how hard you can get hit and keep moving forward, how much you can take and keep moving forward. That's how winning is done. Now, if you know what you're worth, then go out and get what you're worth. But you got to be willing to take the hits and not pointing fingers saying you ain't where you want to be because of him or her or anybody. Cowards do that, and that ain't you. You're better than that.
7: When it comes to the father and son team, you got to listen to Brian and Lee. It's the only way to go. They entertain some of the coolest things from the past to the future to right now. So tune in.
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1: And we're back.
0: That was a great, good interview.
1: Yes, it was.
0: Good subject, yeah.
1: And, you know, it's interesting that Disneyland now has added a place for its wedding destinations.
0: No, I didn't know that.
1: Yeah, it's, I think, very apropos where you can get married in front of the Haunted Mansion.
0: I like that.
1: Mm-hmm.
0: I like it.
1: Why is it apropos?
0: Why is it?
1: Because you're saying in front of a house of 999 ghosts, I take you till death do us part.
0: Yeah. I love it. I love it. I wonder how much that costs.
1: It's got to be in the mid-thousands to possibly tens of thousands.
0: I can hear the people say, big bucks, no whammies.
1: Exactly.
0: Yeah. Wow. Interesting.
1: Mm-hmm.
0: And I'm messing around a little bit with AI products. I tried out Duck AI.
1: Oh, God.
0: You know DuckDuckGo?
1: Uh-huh.
0: The browser?
1: Yeah, I heard you playing around with it, and it's not a duck.
0: No, well, you go on there, and you can talk to it. I wanted to know how to say...
1: Vaya con Dios.
0: Vaya con Dios. And they gave me the translation. It means go with God. And I asked it how to
1: say, it in other languages.
0: In Hebrew and French. And it gave me the pronunciation. And then I pronounced it. And I said, is that correct? And they said, yes, it is. So, I mean,
1: I guess you could say we've come a long way from the joy of talking Hebrew.
0: Yeah, I mean, this is unbelievable. I love it so far.
1: For anybody who doesn't know, that was an audio tape program that Lee would listen to in his car while driving to work.
0: Yeah, I learned a lot, too.
8: Were you in the back seat sipping on your juice box?
1: Yeah, something like that. But also he would drive me and my sister to school, so that's how we got to hear it a little bit.
0: And he learned a lot from it. Yeah, he learned, I learned how to say please.
1: Mm-hmm.
0: Bavakasha. Mm-hmm. That's how you say please in Hebrew.
1: Yeah. Where are you going, Lee? Habank.
0: Habank.
1: The bank.
0: The bank. so it's always good,
1: yeah. And then there's one that doesn't exist anymore.
0: What telephone?
1: Telephone booth.
0: Yeah, telephone booth. Yeah, it doesn't. But this is a good AI program, you know, because
1: it could be used for good, but you know, we got to keep it out of the wrong hands.
8: The only good AI program is a dead AI program.
0: No, don't say that. You've watched Terminator too many times.
1: Yeah, I think he has.
8: Rightly so.
0: Get those robots.
1: Yeah. Apparently now in either China or Japan, I think it was China, they now have a UFC league of robots.
0: Yeah.
1: Fighting each other.
0: Yeah, that's right.
1: They're doing the same kind of kicks and punches that happened to that little kid.
0: Oh, my God.
1: During the demonstration. You remember I showed you that?
0: Yeah.
1: Yeah, during a demonstration of one of the robot kicked a kid.
0: Yeah, a little kid in the stomach.
1: Roundhouse kicked.
0: Yeah. It was a good kick. Wonderful.
8: Isn't that how we get the Matrix?
0: That's how you get it?
1: Yeah, yeah. I guess so.
0: That's right.
1: Morpheus is fighting Neo.
0: Oh. I'm watching the documentary by Tom Hanks, World War II,
1: mm-hmm.
0: WW2. And it's,
1: or as somebody would call it, WWII.
0: Yeah, it's almost at the end now. But last night's episode, they defeated...
1: they dropped the atomic bomb?
0: No, not yet. That's next week, I think.
1: Oh, okay.
0: This week, they defeated Germany.
1: Mm.
0: Nothing.
1: Did he talk about Saving Private Ryan?
0: No. No.
1: About how I got to experience this disgusting war myself.
0: It was pretty brutal, let me tell you. They talked about... yesterday, the Battle of the Bulge. And
1: I always thought that was just a ploy about losing weight.
0: No. No.
1: Literally, the Battle of the Bulge.
0: No, it was the Nazis' last offensive.
1: Mm-hmm.
0: They tried to...
1: just bulge onto everybody?
0: Yeah, they tried to bulge out into...
1: all the neighboring countries.
0: And go, and it was an offensive to beat the Allied forces.
1: Mm-hmm.
0: And it didn't work.
9: And I shall rule the world.
0: Hey, thank you, everybody. We'll be back next week.
1: The Brian and Lee Show is a BLS production.

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24: Good Monday afternoon, everyone. Welcome to Tell Me More with Carol Holloway. I hope you are all doing well after an extremely active sports weekend. Hey, Shane, what'd you think of the game?
25: I'm so happy that Messi lost. I love Spain. I'm so glad.
24: Me too. Spain was my pick for a long time, so I'm really, really happy. I'm really happy. And I love how they kind of snubbed the president because he earned every bit of that snubbing and booing.
25: The thing was, too, a lot of people thought that like those games against Argentina, there's always some weird penalty or weird this. So everyone thought the FIFA people were kind of swaying it so that Messi would get his big win, go out on top. And, you know, I'm thankful it didn't bookend like that.
24: You know what? He still went out on top.
25: Oh, yeah.
24: He was a gracious competitor.
25: It was a hard-fought game.
24: What was that?
25: It was a hard-fought game. It was literally 1-0 win, so.
24: It was. It was a very hard-fought game, but Argentina didn't even get on goal.
25: No.
24: I mean, nothing. Nothing. It was crazy, and I'm glad it happened that way. I really, really am. So kudos to the World Cup. It brought a lot of awareness and sports enthusiasm and not as much income into the country because of the stupid president. But it brought some income into the country, so yay for that, since tourism is down. But thanks for your input. I thought of you when France lost.
25: I was going for France, and then I was kind of like, eh. But happy. I'm happy England won. I'm happy England won their third place. Good for them.
24: Good. Good. Awesome. Well, everyone, now that we got that out of the way, Phillies need to pick it up a little bit. They're not doing as good as they should. You're listening to Tell Me More with Carol Holloway. We are live right here at WWDB Studios on the internet, on their page to listen to the podcast, which you can pull up later on 860 AM radio on Odyssey. And of course, you can reach out to me on Instagram and Facebook under Tell Me More with Carol Holloway. So what are we getting into today? Oh, my goodness. I was so happy for all the rain to kind of clear the yellow skies that we've been having, the sun trying to break through from all the fires. So I really want to bring on one of my favorite guests who was here not too long ago, Dr. Ian Giamanco from the Insurance Institute for Business and Home Safety, Managing Director of Atmospheric Science, by the way. And Karen Collins, Vice President of American Property Casualty Insurance Association, otherwise known as APCIA. And because of the crazy climate changes, crazy things that are happening in the world, I think it's like Mother Nature's way of saying, like, people get your crap together. Because it's everywhere between the wildfires, the flooding, the heat waves, the intense rain. What else am I missing? The earthquakes. I can't even think. There's just been so many things going on right now with our weather. And wildfire risk is escalating as development expands in fire-prone areas, even right here in the tri-state area, and environmental conditions make it easier for fires to ignite. By the way, Trump thinks that we should charge Canada because of all the fires, but what he doesn't realize is there's huge fires in the United States right now, too. Like, oh my God, can you get any more stupider for a president? I mean, he's smart as a fox because he's deathly, dumbly, stupid, except about making money for his own pocket. All right, let me get off that segue because you guys all know how I feel. So nearly 2.6 million homes in Western United States face moderate to higher wildfire risk with an estimated combined reconstruction cost of $1.3 trillion. So shout out to my home improvement show that we're doing this particular segment right now, because I think it's so important that we all take the time to review our insurance policies and know what we should and shouldn't do. And what the tips that we're going to get from our two experts are really important, because it's so important to protect your home, even your apartment. People don't even realize that even if you live in an apartment or a rental or house that you rent, you still have to have insurance on that as well. And with everything that is happening right now, like I have a son in Seattle and a son in New Orleans, and I'm constantly calling them when I get these severe weather reports. So important that we stay on top of it. on top of this, I want to welcome our two guests right away because I'm so limited on the time I have to spend with them this time. Usually I get to spend a half an hour with them, but they're so busy because of the wildfires and because of the weather. So let's bring our guests on right now and get started with our interview. Good afternoon, Ian and Karen. Thank you so much for joining us on Tell Me More with Carol Holloway. Ian, welcome back to the show. You are like a friend to the family here. I really appreciate it. Wildfires are escalating across the United States, particularly out west, and even in places that we wouldn't even expect them to happen. So, Karen, can you prevent underinsurance and ensure that finances are protected before wildfire? I mean, what things can we do?
0: Yeah, we are seeing increasing costs and delays in recovery that is really important to prepare your finances and reduce your risk. We've seen inflation specifically since the pandemic jump 47% for construction, labor, and materials on a cumulative basis. So you don't want to be caught unprepared. Your home is usually your biggest asset. So talk to your insurance company. As the first tip, conduct that annual insurance checkup. Don't set it and forget it. Make sure you call your agent or company and discuss your policy limits, which is how much is available, but also the type of coverage that you have. Make sure your policy reflects the square footage and materials of your home. 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All of that can boost the amount of financial resource you have available. Details matter. Know what your policy covers. If it is a replacement cost policy that'll replace all your items at current market price, or an actual cash value that takes depreciation into account and pays less for aged items. These are a couple of simplest things right off the bat that you want to take to understand what's available to you in the event something happens.
24: Thank you, Karen, for answering my next question, which was the difference between replacement and cash value. We expect our insurance companies to do the best for us and make sure that we are getting the best value for our policy to protect our home. Therein lies the question about deductibles. How do we determine that? People are a little more cash strapped than they were before. Is it based on what you have in your savings account or what you can afford?
0: Your deductible is one of the tools that you can leverage to customize your policy. And it certainly does become a strategy on how you can save money if you want to increase it. A deductible is essentially what you pay before your insurance kicks in. And we have seen with larger disasters, whether it's wildfire, hurricanes, and hail, people are increasing that deductible. Sometimes you have a standard deductible, it's a flat amount, or you may have a percentage deductible for some of these larger disaster risks that can be a percentage of what your coverage limits are for your main home. When you do increase that, it ends up reducing your premium. So it's kind of a sliding scale on what you are comfortable with what risk you want to take on versus how it can impact and save you money on your insurance policy.
24: I have so many questions.
0: Ian. Fire away. No pun intended. Sorry.
24: I know. Ian, what are the key steps to make your home more resistant to the embers igniting and burning our homes?
1: Yeah, let's start with the three big ones for dealing with embers. And we're going to begin at the first 5 feet from your wall outward. So think about that area. Some people call it zone zero. You may hear that referred to, or the home ignition zone. But it is just that first 5 foot zone from your wall outward surrounding your house. That is the place where embers will accumulate the most. So whatever they can land on, they can ignite. It's also the last link in the chain of as fire spreads toward your home. Think about the flames spreading toward you, not just the embers. It can break that last link and make sure fire can't actually get that final 5 foot distance up to your home. So in that zone, you want to make sure you reduce and take out anything that can burn. Couple really good places to start is look at your wood fences. If you have a wood privacy fence, do you have it attached to your home in that 5 foot zone? Replace that with a piece of metal, a metal gate. That's the way to break that chain when you have a fence. Next, look at your wood mulch. If you've got a lot of wood mulch in that area, okay, I'm going to start there. I'm going to work on getting that wood mulch out and replace it with something like pea gravel. Maybe I want to do a nice rock paver design in that area. But those are a couple of the really good places to start in that 5 foot zone. That's the place where you want to get anything that can burn out of that area. The next piece, right up against the base of the wall, right there in that 5 foot zone, you want the vertical part. So up the wall to be 6 inches of non-combustible material, something that cannot ignite. For a lot of us, right, that's our foundation. Our foundation on our home serve that purpose. But some of it, it may not. You may want to think about replacing that with, say, stone veneer, brick veneer, something like that. There's a lot of new products that in the DIY space that can meet that need in that lowest 6 inches. So if embers pile up right at the base of your wall, they're not going to actually ignite the exterior wall material. And then sort of the next one that falls in that DIY bucket that gets you a lot of value is look at your vents. And this is things like roof vents. If you have a gable roof, you often have some of those vents at the end on the wall there at the end. You might have crawl space vents. You want to make sure those are covered by 1/8 inch or finer metal mesh. Easy trick, take a golf tee. If you can push the pointy end through the mesh, your vent screen is too big. Embers can come in and ignite things in our attic, right? We all store stuff up there. Or if it's your crawl space, maybe there's something down there that can ignite. So those are the really three big ones and great places to start to make your home wildfire ready.
24: Amazing tips. Absolutely amazing. Now, Karen, you know, the three main things that Ian talked about are really important. A lot of people don't think about that, removing mulch and putting pea gravel in. Are these things that if we do these things to our home, we call the insurance company and tell them, or they really don't care?
0: Insurance companies are absolutely looking for what you are doing to help reduce your risk. And a lot of companies are offering discounts now for risk reduction measures, whether it's in the wildfire space or hurricane wind resilience. There's a lot that might be available. And that comes down to have that conversation with your company and even shop around. There's a lot of great variety in what is available out there. And so don't just set it and forget it with insurance. Be intentional. Understand what, you know, is covered under your policy and make sure if you've done any home improvements, all that's reflected. Your declarations page is a great resource. It's kind of a cover sheet, if you will, for your insurance policy that walks through, you know, what your limits are, what your deductibles are, and maybe even what some of the discounts that you have on your policy. And so make sure you're seeing if you're taking advantage of all of those that are available to you. And don't forget about other coverages. You know, across the U.S., this is wildfire season. There's a lot of fires burning right now, actually far more than our normal 10-year average. But we also have a super El Nino forecast. We've got monsoon season kicking. And so talk about other policies like flood insurance or even earthquake insurance in other areas. And if you're a renter or a condo owner, don't forget about that you are also needing coverage as well. If you have an older parent who's retired and paid off that mortgage, one, congratulations, that's fantastic, but don't let the insurance policy go with that. We want to make sure you continue to have that financial protection available to you.
24: Does a renter have a right to ask a homeowner or the apartment complex about the coverage or bring to light if they see things that aren't properly done?
0: I think it's always good to have a conversation, open dialogue with your property management company or the owner. If there's obviously issues that need to be addressed, raise that to their attention. Their policy will cover the structure, but as a renter or tenant, you have a separate policy that covers your personal property while living in that home. And so you want to make sure you have that protection in place as well.
24: Okay, that makes sense. And I've noticed that I even saw it with my insurance company. There's a lot of new additions, addendums being asked if you want to add to your policy, like hail insurance and flood insurance and people that don't even live in flood zones. Are these things that we should consider? How do we determine whether we need hail insurance? I mean, weather, we can't control the weather.
0: Yeah, we definitely can't control the weather. A lot of policies will cover, obviously, fires, the main peril that's covered, but it usually covers a lot of additional things. Hail is typically a part of your insurance policy. When you get along the coast, sometimes wind coverage might be different in some states, and you may have to get a separate wind policy, but in most states, wind is part of that. Flood, in particular, is a coverage that does need to be purchased separately, typically through the National Flood Insurance Program or through a private company that may offer flood coverage. Earthquake is another one that is typically not part of your standard homeowner's policy. And so flood and earthquake in particular, ones that we often encourage, like make sure if you are exposed to these, that you do consider purchasing that as additional to your policy or as a separate policy.
2: Well,

0: look. Folks have done that to help separate areas of vegetation. And that's really outside that first 5 feet. That's what we're asking, is make sure you keep those well spaced and then have those breaks in that chain of things that can burn. So there's all sorts of ideas out there that people have developed, sort of creative ideas how to landscape and still get really, really beautiful landscapes. That's one of my big hobbies. I love doing it on my house. And I would encourage folks, just go start hunting around, like look for those ideas, because you can see where people really implemented these wildfire protection concepts into their landscaping, and you don't even realize, right? You're just sort of awestruck by how wonderful they made this whole landscape look. And I think, you know, for a lot of us, right, we have a lot of pride in our homes. We have a lot of pride in what it looks like. And that's one of those things where you can just start hunting around, and then it becomes, you can turn it into a fun project. Like, hey, I really like how this looks. I'm going to start working through those ways to make my yard look really, really cool. And that's some of the things I even think about with my own yard. So I'd encourage folks to go look up some of those designs. You'll see, one, homeowners just doing them on their own, but there's also been some really neat design competitions for landscape architecture through some of the universities. So folks, please go just search on the internet, and you'll find some really, really creative art landscape designs that do all the things we've been talking about here.
1: Ian, is that a question that we can ask a landscaper? A lot of people don't have the time, or they don't want to do the work. Is that something that landscapers are starting to put under their belt to make your home fire safe and rain safe and all of those things?
0: So that's right, Carol. So especially in places that are accustomed to fire, so think the Western United States, California in particular, where landscapers even have started to develop packages that they can talk to homeowners about that have these wildfire protection measures built in. And if you're not in one of those places, just talk about, hey, here's what I want. This is the kind of elements I need to be able to make sure I have. And then after that, sort of the design sky is the limit, right? So those are the things to talk about. If you are going to have a landscaper come do your own home and you don't have the time, but you've saved up the money to have that work done. And then show them some of the design, show them some of the pictures. I mean, I think that's what we all do, right? Like, hey, I want it to look like this. And I would hope that landscaper can take that to heart and meet your needs. Because remember, it's you driving the ship. So shop it around, talk to different landscapers, and it's your decision to make sure you get what you want.
1: Thank you so much. Ian and Karen, I could keep you here for the whole hour. I have a whole list of questions, but we'll drill down on them when I let you go. For our listeners, where can we go for more information?
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1: All right. Fire is one thing that we don't want to happen around our home. And I want to thank Ian Giamanco and Karen Collins for joining us. If you missed any part of that interview, please go back and listen. They gave you some great tips. Along with those tips, one thing that people do forget to think about when they're dealing with any type of crisis around their home is, what is your plan for evacuation? What if you're down at the beach? What if you're, you know, there's plenty of beach along the East Coast. What if you are up in the mountains? That way, if an evacuation is ever ordered, you often have like 10 minutes or less to secure your property and get out. And what you really want to do is use this time to move outdoor combustibles inside, far away from the house. And close all the windows and doors and get out. And because there's not going to be any time to clear the trim or the brush or the roofs or the gutters or anything like that. And speaking of that, you saw the storm that we just had. There were tornado watches through the tri-state area. This is the perfect time to go outside and examine your property. Pick up all those twigs. If you have some branches down, it's time to look up. People, you know, look on their eye level, but they really don't look up at the trees to see what's dying, what branches, limbs are dead. It would be time to remove those because those are going to catch on fire really, really quickly. So, so important. And just, I think Ian gave us some amazing tips to be able to deal with what happens if we have to deal with that. Now, the heat has been a big thing in our area right now. And I just want to remind everybody, by the way, you are listening to Tell Me More with Carol Holloway. I completely forgot that. It's important to keep our energy prices down. I mean, PECO is out of control, and PSNG and all the companies are making money hand over fist while our utility bills are getting really high. And there's been more blackouts in the areas where some of us live, according to some reports that I have gotten from the, let me see if I can pull there, that from Honeywell, actually. And it also is important that we pay attention to what we can do. If you're covering heat wave preparedness or energy saving solutions, I want to give you a few tips. First of all, it's really important to keep the heat out. And I remember when my mom would say this to us when we were young. In the middle of the afternoon, she would have us close the curtains and pull down the blinds in the house. And I remember asking her why, and she says it keeps the house cooler. So to keep the extra heat out, close blinds, shades, curtains, often during the hottest parts of the day, to keep your home as cool as possible. Make sure that when that sun is beating through your windows, shining through your windows, as much as we love it in our house, it's time to keep your house cool and close those curtains and shades. Avoid using ovens if at all possible, and try during this hot spells, because we have more coming. Try to use grills outside safely, or microwaves or slow cookers, because they don't generate as much heat within your home. And if you're running your air conditioning, it's not going to make the air conditioning work harder by trying to cool down your home. Use a fan to circulate air. I don't care if it's a ceiling fan. I don't care if it's a tabletop fan, a floor fan. Setting a fan to circulate mode can help circulate the cooler air within the HVAC ducts and vents of your home. Even if the HVAC system isn't actively cooling, it still helps keep your house cooler. So it's okay. You're saying, oh my God, but I'm running electricity. It's not as much as having to run the air conditioner as much. And you'll notice that your air conditioning isn't turning off and on quite as much if you're trying to do these things. Pre-cool your home during off-peak hours. So what do I mean by that? Cool the home early in the day or late in the evening to reduce, like I just said, the need for major temperature adjustments during peak energy demand periods, which generally fall mid-afternoon and early evening when the kids come home from school or right now from their summer activities, when you're getting home from work. So if you can set your thermostats in, especially if you have programmable ones and Wi-Fi ones, you can set your thermostat to make your house a little bit cooler in the morning, maybe a little bit cooler when you go to bed at night, but that coolness will maintain during the day. And if you're going to work and you know that the sun is beating through your back patio deck or your front window, close the curtains before you leave so that it keeps the coolness of your house comfortable. It's really important that when you are pre-cooling your home, it's important to know that it decreases the strain on the electric grid and it uses less energy at expensive times, which tend to be the times when companies like PECO raise their rates for the kilowatts during that peak period. If you really take a look at your bill, you'll see you're charged kilowatts on off-peak and kilowatts on peak hours. And if you're not sure, call your energy company and ask them to come in and do an energy assessment in your house. My husband and I had one done a couple years ago, and it was absolutely amazing. Things that we didn't even know to check on and things that we found out that we could fix. So it's really important to avoid those big temperature swings. A common mistake homeowners make is overcorrecting temperature settings, such as cranking the thermostat too low to a cool room faster, or, you know, to make it the room cool faster. You come home from work, maybe it was a little bit hot today, so you go in and you automatically adjust the air conditioning. Don't do that. It's not smart to do. You don't want to be constantly adjusting the thermostat throughout the day. And this comes from Marissa Kokeman. She is the senior product manager for Honeywell Home Solutions. And we've had them on my home improvement show. And I even think we've had them here on Tell Me More. If you keep adjusting throughout the day, it makes the HVAC system work harder than necessary and contributes to irregular comfort, such as cycling, excessive cycling, and increased energy use. And if you're in your house and you're chilly and you're putting on a sweater, your air conditioning is too high, people. Like, make the adjustments. And it's better to be just a little bit warm than too cold in your house. And you, like I said, you know, Wi-Fi, use smart thermostats and use those features. It definitely makes it easier, especially if you can set a schedule that aligns with your routine, whether it's, you know, leaving for work, coming back from work, when the kids are coming home, including a sleep-wake time and periods of activity or absence within your house. Use smart sensors to prioritize occupied spaces. You know, maybe your great room, your main room, as opposed to the bedrooms that aren't really being used all day long. And avoid wasting energy in those unused rooms. And features like adaptive recovery can also help the system reach the programmable temperature at the right time, supporting comfort without unnecessary energy use. And we don't like paying those electric bills. So homeowners, purchase a smart thermostat if you don't already have one and go online and look at them. And you can also check through your companies like PECO, because they usually have utility rebates and incentives if you give them proof that you've done that in your house. So these are just some great tips for you to, first of all, make your house safe in case of weather, inclement weather that could cause severe problems. Oh, and by the way, if you can fit your car or your truck or your SUV in the garage during hailstorms, do it. You'll thank me later, I promise, especially if it's a bad one. So with that being said, I'm going to get ready to take another commercial break. And then in the next part of our show, we're going to be talking about healthy eating. Like, we know what's going on in the government right now because they've gotten rid of all the FDA stuff that we need to make sure that our food is safe. So I have some great experts coming on to talk to us about how we can expand access to nutritious food when we're being told not to eat this and not to eat that and don't buy this and don't buy that. You are listening to Tell Me More with Carol Holloway, and we will be right back.
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1: Right, we are back. That was a quick song. Okay. It was so funny because I was texting Shane in the studio and I'm like, oh, that song, Food, Glorious Food. You might remember it. I forget what movie it was from even. But that's what we're going to talk about right now, because most Americans know that healthy eating is important. And the problem is that for a lot of families, it's becoming harder and harder. With grocery prices continuing to put pressure on our household budgets, millions of us are forced to make difficult choices about the food we buy. And health experts say these choices have a real impact on long-term health and well-being, which is why more organizations are embracing the idea that food is medicine. And I truly believe that food is medicine. By the way, if you miss any part of our show, make sure you go to Tell Me More with Carol Holloway on the WWDB podcast page, and you can listen to anything that we talked about or anything that you've missed over the past weeks. Anyway, Lilly, you know, Lilly as a drug company is commemorating its 150th anniversary, and the company is bringing its longstanding commitment to helping people live healthier lives to communities across the country throughout a nationwide initiative to support access to nutritious food. For people that are on a tight budget, I really want to know how this works. So to help us talk about this conversation that goes beyond food insecurity and to explore a question many Americans are asking right now, how can families prioritize eating healthy and eat when the food costs keep rising? So joining us today are Martha Hoover, restaurateur and food access advocate, and Melissa Coe, social impact strategy and community engagement at Lilly, formerly known as Eli Lilly, but now they go by the title Lilly. And they are here to talk to us about what we can do. So let's bring Martha and Melissa on right now.
5: Hello, Carol.
6: Hello, ladies. Hi. Thank you so much for joining us here on Tell Me More. This is a great topic and subject to tell me more about. Melissa, I'm going to start with you. People may not immediately connect a medicine company like Lilly with food access. So why is this such an important issue for them to be involved?
5: Yeah, well, thanks, Carol, for that great question. So for 150 years, Lilly's been focused on helping people live healthier lives. And access to nutritious food is one of the most important drivers of health, which is why at Lilly, we believe in supporting healthier communities through expanding access to foods that make health possible in the first place. So as we're celebrating our 150th anniversary this year, we wanted to honor that legacy by investing in something that's foundational to health, which is nutritious food. So across the country, Lilly is partnering with United Way to identify local community organizations that are already making a meaningful difference by expanding access to nutritious food. And ultimately, this initiative is really about how we create a lasting impact. So together with those organizations, we're helping provide the equivalent of 500,000 meals across 15 communities in the near term, while we're also supporting long-term infrastructure by expanding cold chain storage capacity with a organization called Hatch for Hunger. And that's going to enable distribution of over 5 million protein-rich meals annually across 150 food pantries nationwide.
6: So how would people find out about this program? I mean, there are a lot of families that, because of what is happening across our country, that are food starved right now. Children have lost their programs. How will this help?
5: Yeah, we recognize the importance of providing and contributing towards addressing food insecurities for families that are so desperately in need. And so that's partly why we have chosen to work with trusted community organizations that already reside within the communities where these families are. And we're also, again, working with trusted organizations like United Way Worldwide. So if people want to learn more, they can visit go.lilly.com/food, or they can go to United Way Worldwide at unitedway.org to find out more information on this program, where the locations are, and whether your city is included in this initiative.
6: Very good. So we often hear the phrase food is medicine, and we hear it more today, although sometimes it's scary because, you know, right now they're telling you not even to eat fresh food because of bacteria. So what does that really mean, and how does this initiative reflect Lilly's commitment to helping people live healthier lives when, you know, Lilly is a drug company. I get what they're doing. I appreciate what they're doing. But on the other hand, people are getting sick eating healthy food right now. So what do we do?
5: Yeah, I mean, it's a great question, and it's so relevant to what we're all dealing with right now with this outbreak. And so, you know, there's a few things here. And you know, one is by making sure that we can safely store fresh produce and proteins is so critical. And that has a huge bearing on food safety. The other thing is we kind of talk about food as medicine. That's something that Lilly believes in because access to nutritious food is foundational to better health. And so while healthcare is absolutely essential, we also recognize that there's many factors influencing health. And so nutrition is so important in that. So while people are having to be extra diligent in making sure that food is safe, we also want to make sure that they have access to those foods. We know that that's so critical in the long term. And so that's why this initiative expands to across so many different communities. And our commitment beyond medicine at Lilly by supporting local trusted community organizations that are helping families access fresh produce and protein-rich foods, the kinds of foods that can have a meaningful long-term impact on individuals' health.
6: So, Martha, this might be a good question for you then. Why does healthy food remain out of reach for so many families? And for those families that finally might have access to it, how do we store it safely? I mean, you know, we buy produce and we put it in the fridge and then, you know, we go to use it 3 or 4 days later because we didn't use it right away and now we can't use it. So can we address both of those things?
7: We can address everything related to access because that's really the critical word here. And access, as you have already alluded to, is impacted by a variety of factors. One of which, of course, is cost. Another one is transportation. Not everyone has a grocery store within walking distance from their homes, and not everyone has reliable transportation. And then there are further complications besides cost and transportation that affect access to quality food, and that is refrigeration. And that's where Lilly's endeavor is coming in and making such a remarkable impact on people who rely on the pantry system to help them get over their food insecurity humps.
6: Martha, do we see more fresh food going to the pantries, or will we see it because of this initiative with Lilly and United Way?
7: Of course, that is the primary goal of this initiative that Lilly has initiated, and what they are doing by improving the refrigeration and freezer abilities of these pantries is they are allowing these pantries to be able to actually serve proteins such as eggs, poultry, and beef to people. And those proteins are needed for a full and balanced, high-quality diet. So if you remove the blocks to access, you automatically help people live healthier lives.
6: So this is a question that you might not be able to answer, but when people go to these pantries in these different places, do they get any kind of education on the food they're picking up? Like you mentioned, eggs. Some people put eggs in the refrigerator. Some people put them on the counter. Are they taught how to keep the food fresher longer?
7: Many pantries are also have educational components. And that's another roadblock to food access. Just because you have access to it doesn't mean that you also have the ability to do things properly at home, or that you have the skill set maybe. So pantries are stepping in all over the United States to fill in those gaps. The goal overall is for people to have access. And the reason why we've talked about the reason why access is difficult, but these endeavors by Lilly and other organizations, community-sponsored for-profit companies, governmental agencies, we're all banding together to remove the friction points of access.
6: Okay, thank you. So, Melissa, for both of you, we know that local organizations and community organizations have a bigger outreach now than they've ever had. They have more families that need food health support. I'm trying to phrase this properly because I don't want to come off, you know, being not nice about it. But it's a crisis here in our country, and I love that Eli. Mm-hmm. That Lilly is doing this right now to help people. And you said that they're doing it long term. And so how long will they do it? Will they continue to do it? Is this a partnership that they'll keep for a long time to keep awareness and you know, let people know that there are places they can go for help?
5: Yeah, it's a great question. So one of the things that I am proud about with this initiative is that it does address both immediate needs and long-term solutions. So families, like you said, I mean, it's a crisis. And so families need access to nutritious food today. So that's why we're supporting food distribution efforts in communities across the country at local food banks, over 150 food pantries nationwide. But at the same time, we're also investing in the infrastructure, specifically these commercial grade refrigeration systems that will help these food pantries safely store and distribute fresh produce and proteins long after the near-term distributions are completed. So together with Hatch for Hunger, over 150 food pantries nationwide are going to receive these commercial grade refrigeration systems that will expand their ability to provide healthier food options year round. So together, we're helping community organizations provide the equivalent of 500,000 meals across 15 communities in the near term, while also long-term infrastructure will result in enabling the distribution of more than 5 million protein-rich meals annually across those 150 pantries.
6: Awesome.
5: So by pairing immediate support with long-term infrastructure, that's where we really help to make a difference.
6: That's amazing. Well, we have to take a quick commercial break here. I'm going to share with our listeners some of the places where they can go in our tri-state area. Again, can we have those websites, please?
5: Yes. So again, if anyone would like to find more information, please visit go.lilly.com/food or United Way Worldwide at unitedway.org.
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power to the people. I have to let that play out so many times. It is so important. As President Trump strips so many things that we as consumers need to help us, strips organizations that we, the people, need to find out what's healthy, what's right, what, how we file complaints, how we find out about food that's safe, how we handle our finances. I'll get to that one in a couple minutes. It's important to know that there are places out there where people, when people are struggling to find out what you can and can't do, it's really important. So make sure that there are definitely places here in the tri-state area. I started to pull them up, but there was way too many for me to access. So if you are looking for some help, definitely go to golily.com, fresh food, or go to United Way. I know it's really humbling if you are finding yourself food insecure, if finances are getting tight and you have to go to a food place, you know, a pantry to get food. But people, there's a lot more people doing it than have ever done it before. But if you have to do it, please make sure that you do it. Don't starve. Don't let your children or your family starve. There is help out there. And just be resourceful and look for it. That's the best advice I can give you, and I want to thank our guests. Power to the people. Geez, how important is that? Do you know that it's getting harder and harder? This week we heard about the Consumer Financial Protection Bureau. You probably know about that, the CFPB, which would handle customer complaints about administrative charges, you know, if you were having a problem with, you know, your PICO bill and all the rising cost on it, if you're probably having problems with your bank and things like that, you could go to the government's Consumer Protection, Financial Protection Bureau. Well, this past week, they removed over 2,200 web pages. They deleted their blog. They deprioritized customers' complaints following administrative changes. Additionally, the FTC, you know them, the Federal Trade Commission, you know, the ones that approve whether the merger can go through with all the BS that our illustrious orange-haired demented president is shouting out, they suspended online consumer services, including the Do Not Call registry during government funding, including lines that veterans need to get help. If you are in Pennsylvania dealing with fraud, financial issues, scams, or anything like that, you can bypass the federal government and contact the state directly. So I'm going to give you here in Pennsylvania. But the other choice, you know, go to your state, whether it's New Jersey, Delaware, Maryland, Pennsylvania, wherever you are, maybe you have a vacation home in Florida. There are resources. You can go to the Pennsylvania Office of Attorney General and you can file a formal complaint there. You can email consumer@pa.gov. Or the phone call for the PA Consumer Protection Hotline is 1-866-PA-COMPLAINT, C-O-M-P-L-A-I-N-T. Because some people don't know how to spell properly, A before I, E before I, those things. Or the phone number is 1-866-722-6675. Remember, the states have the power for elections, not the government. And what Trump is trying to do is break us down. He's trying to do everything he can possibly do. Did he look like a hurt little lamb? No, not a lamb, a hurt little something during the show yesterday, during the FIFA. It was amazing to see him. And his face is really drooping on one side if you pay attention. We, the people, have the power to make our voices be heard. I want to let you know that I sent a letter through Dave McCormick's website, Senator Dave McCormick. Fetterman's getting one next. He'll get that today or tomorrow before the vote goes for Todd Blanche, who doesn't need
to be in our government, he will destroy it. But I actually got a response. Now, I'm sure it was somewhat of a generic letter. It was long. It did address some of the points that were in my letter, but it was talking about the fact that he's not listening to the constituents of Pennsylvania. He's not listening to what we want. He's too busy not getting a stiff enough spine to stand up to Trump. And I said things like that in my letter. So take the initiative, stand up, call your congresspeople, write your congresspeople, leave voicemails, go to their websites. You can email them. You can send them letters. Make your voices heard. Fetterman is thinking about switching to the Republican Party. Why? Because he was elected for the things that he said he was going to do. He was elected as a Democrat, and he's turned our back on what the people want. And if he thinks switching to the Republican Party is going to be any better for him, he better think again, because the Republican Party will see him as a flip-flopper. Absolutely. So with that being said, next week, we'll have another great show. We did our summer reading series. I do want to bring one of my guests back. I gave you enough reading to keep you busy for a while. And I do have a book that I want to talk about next week, though. It's a really amazing book. It's been all over the air, and it gives us a really good insight into the Trump regime, as it is called. So anyway, people, it's always important that we get out our words of wisdom, and my words of wisdom for today, I had them up, and of course, I lost them that quick. Let me see if I can pull them back up. No, I lost. Oh, here we go. Courage is not the absence of fear, but rather the judgment that something else is more important than fear. We have nothing to fear but fear itself. So the first one was Ambrose Redmoon. The second one was FDR, if I'm not mistaken. People, pay it forward, be kind, do something nice for someone. We'll be back next week, same place, same time. Thank you for listening.

0: Hello, Philadelphia. My name is Ralph Williams. I am the host of The Ralph Williams Show. Let me talk to you. What do you want to talk about? We'll talk every Wednesday, 3 to 4 p.m. here on 860 AM WWDB. 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